0: I can't comment on that because...
1: Prime Minister Mark Carney not ready to share just yet his government's plans for social media.
2: As I said last week, with respect to AI specifically, the government will be taking steps to protect people's data, their privacy, and their children. So
1: the government is expected to table its new Digital Safety Act tomorrow. A source tells CBC News the legislation will include some form of social media ban for children under 16. The Globe and Mail this week reported the bill would establish a new digital regulator that would set standards for social media platforms and determine whether children under 16 should be allowed back on.
3: If there is an age restriction, I hope that is that kind of one.
1: Taylor Owen is director of the Center for Media Technology and Democracy at McGill University. He served on a panel that advised the federal government on digital strategy. If Ottawa does restrict social media, Owen thinks it should only do so temporarily.
3: I do think it's fair to say that until companies prove their products are safe, we think the dangers in them are so great that we should temporarily remove their access to a market.
1: The new bill is also expected to address AI chatbots. Sarah Austin founded the group Children First Canada, which advocates for tighter rules to protect children using online platforms. Chatbots, she says, have shown time and again they can be harmful to younger users.
4: Telling children to hurt themselves, hurt others, to plan school shootings, to commit suicide, you know, it is very dangerous technology in the hands of children.
1: Austin hopes the new bill will rein in social media and AI giants and force them to make their product safer. On Parliament Hill, opposition conservatives say they'll wait to see the legislation. But Kevin Waugh, the party's associate culture critic, has questions about any sort of ban for young people using online platforms.
5: You know, it's a great discussion. We're having discussions in Manitoba and Saskatchewan, but to be honest with you right now, let's signal to the parents to do a better job.
1: The government has tried before without success to bring in online harms legislation. With this new attempt, it says it will take all reasonable measures to make sure children are safe. Tom Perry, CBC News, Ottawa.
6: Coming right up, the U.S. president vowed to retaliate after blaming Iran for shooting down a military helicopter near the Strait of Hormuz. And tonight, the U.S. did just that. And who should pay for the FIFA World Cup? Canadian officials face criticism for turning to the public purse as American cities looked to the private sector. Plus, this story.
7: Chronic traumatic encephalopathy, or CTE. Brendan Hines thinks he has it.
8: The neurological effects are, they can be devastating. I was pretty much living proof of that.
7: It's a disease that can't be confirmed until after someone is dead. But a team of Canadian scientists is trying to change that.
9: Our goal is to be the first lab in the world to image CTE and be able to diagnose it in life.
7: I'm health reporter Lauren Pelly, and I'll have more on that groundbreaking research coming up on Your World Tonight.
6: A day after Donald Trump urged both Iran and Israel to stop shooting, neither appeared to be listening. Now the U.S. is launching an attack of its own. It's in response to the downing of an American military helicopter. And as Katie Nicholson explains, it's once again testing a fragile ceasefire.
10: Videos from Saronic, the Texas company that built the unmanned boat that rescued two U.S. chopper pilots, show a nimble craft zipping through rough waters. It's the watercraft U.S. Central Command says that located two airmen 2 hours after their Apache helicopter crashed Monday off the coast of Oman near the Strait of Hormuz. The drone rescue, a U.S. military first, CENTCOM says. On social media, the U.S. president claimed the Iranians shot down one of our highly sophisticated Apache helicopters while patrolling over the Strait of Hormuz. The pilots are safe and uninjured, he said, but Donald Trump vowed the U.S. would respond to the attack. And they did just that, Central Command calling them self-defense strikes on Iran, stating the mission is a, quote, proportional response to unjustified Iranian aggression. Iran's foreign minister had also taken to social media today, saying, foreign forces in proximity to our territory are at constant

0: Peace. At an Israeli cafe just down the coast from the Lebanese border, residents express frustration with Trump giving orders to Israel. We will do what we want, this Israeli man says. Trump can say whatever he wants. If we need to carry out strikes, we'll carry out strikes anywhere in the world. Last night, Trump repeated a claim he's made dozens of times, that a deal with Iran is close.
1: And the strait will open up right away. It'll open up immediately upon signing, which could be in 2 or 3 days.
0: But in Tehran, it's all being met with a hefty dose of pessimism. I don't think it will happen anytime soon, says this man. The state of neither war nor peace will continue. That uncertainty ringing perhaps even more true in the aftermath of the U.S.'s retaliation for the downed helicopter. Katie Nicholson, CBC News, Washington.
2: A violent knife attack on a man in Northern Ireland by an asylum seeker has sparked protests from anti-immigration activists. They have repeatedly accused the UK government of failing to manage immigration and control borders. Briar Stewart is in Belfast tonight. Briar, what is the situation on the ground right now?
3: Well, Tashana, I can tell you that I'm sitting on the roof of a barcade near the center of Belfast, and I'm looking around, and there are about 4 columns of dark smoke rising from fires that have been set by groups of protesters. There is a police helicopter that's hovering overhead. We were down at a location earlier where around 100 people, mostly men wearing all black, including masks, were standing near a city bus that was on fire. We were threatened in no uncertain terms. They did not want media around, which is why we've kind of pulled back and are getting this aerial view here from the parkade. Now, this is all stemming after that brutal stabbing last night where a man was seriously injured and a Sudanese national who had previously claimed asylum here was charged with attempted murder. All throughout the day, police and politicians have been appealing to people to protest peacefully. Here is Chief Constable of the Northern Ireland Police Service, John Butcher.
4: Where there are any concerns about immigration, let's have those through a political debate. Let the criminal justice process take its course. And let's just remember that all of our communities in Northern Ireland almost entirely contribute positively to this place. And don't be fooled or duped into a trap by people online inciting awful behaviour. Please let sanity prevail.
3: Now, there were all kinds of calls for protest, even calls for violence swirling around on social media today. Police did say while they were appealing for calm, this is a city that has a lot of experience with violent protests in the past, and they said that they would be prepared for whatever unfolds.
2: And Briar, you know, this is just the latest in a series of violent protests connected to the issues of immigration and race in the UK. What more can you tell us about these protests that have been happening?
3: Yes, there were real fears that these protests here could very quickly devolve into violence, and that's because of the simmering tension and really what we have seen as a desire by some to use these instances to basically wreak havoc and chaos. It was a year ago in Northern Ireland where there were several nights of violence and unrest after 2 Romanian-speaking teenagers were accused of sexual assault. And then just last week in Southampton in England, officers were injured by a crowd of protesters after body camera footage showing the moment after a young man named Henry Novak was stabbed. Now, police had arrived, they'd handcuffed him at the time, and they believed that he had racially abused someone, not thinking that he was the victim at the time. But it turned out that Novak was fatally stabbed and killed, and that has been an incident, too, that has led to very large protests.
2: Thank you, Briar.
3: You're welcome.
2: The CBC's Briar Stewart in Belfast. After months of uncertainty, a new border crossing between Canada and the U.S. will soon be open. The Gordie Howe Bridge runs between Ontario and Michigan. It was paid for by Canadian taxpayers, money that should be recouped through tolls. And in February, U.S. President Donald Trump threatened to prevent it from opening. Trump said he would block the bridge unless Canada compensated the U.S. and agreed to trade concessions. Prime Minister Mark Carney says the bridge will benefit both sides of the border.
5: A symbol but also a fact of cooperation between our countries. Great for Canadians going across the border, Americans coming across the border, and for commerce. And I just want to salute those who constructed it on both sides, and looking forward to getting it done.
2: Carney says the bridge is expected to open

0: later this week. A spokesperson for the White House says Trump's position on the bridge has not changed. It has also faced legal challenges from the private owners of the nearby Ambassador Bridge. NASA has introduced the four astronauts that will lead the next Artemis mission. There's no Canadians this time. Three Americans and an Italian, all men, are set to take off next year. Their mission, a highly technical test in the space agency's plan to eventually return humans to the surface of the moon. Karen Pauls has the details.
1: Let's give it one more round of applause for your Artemis 3 prime crew.
2: The Artemis 3 astronauts, Commander Randy Bresnik, Italian pilot Luca Parmitano of the European Space Agency, and mission specialists Frank Rubio and Andre Douglas.
3: The Artemis 2 crew, comrade, hands you the baton. You got the controls.
2: Artemis 2 commander Reid Wiseman literally handing the baton to Bresnik.
4: We, the Artemis 3 crew, are honored to be able to carry this torch forward, to be able to execute our mission, to make that flame burn brighter and pass it on.
2: Their two-week mission, scheduled for sometime late next year, will orbit Earth while testing out how the Orion spacecraft will dock with lunar landers. Supplied by private partners, Jeff Bezos's Blue Origin and Elon Musk's SpaceX. Jeremy Parsons is the Artemis program manager.
5: This mission is deliberately designed to take calculated risks so that future crews will be safer and ultimately successful when we put boots on the lunar surface.
6: From planet Earth.
2: Artemis 3 will build on the record-breaking lunar flyby just months ago that included Canadian Jeremy Hansen and surpassed the distance record of Apollo 13. But the explosion of a Blue Origin rocket in Florida last month could complicate things.
7: We had a significant anomaly at our launch complex 36A on May 28th.
2: Blue Origin Senior Vice President John Kaloris with this reassurance.
7: We're making excellent progress on the investigation and pad cleanup.
2: NASA has effectively canceled its Lunar Gateway program, a space station orbiting the moon. Canada's contribution? The Canada Arm 3. But that's in flux now as resources shift to the moon base.
8: What kind of a sensor is it?
9: A little magnetic.
2: Still, in his space technology and advanced research lab, University of Manitoba aerospace engineer Philip Ferguson is excited about the opportunities.
10: So Canada is a leader in space robotics, and now we will be leaders in space robotics on the surface of the moon.
2: The Artemis 3 astronauts will have about a year to train and prepare. And while this mission may not be as awe-inspiring as the previous one, NASA says it will provide an important roadmap, an interplanetary survival guide to the moon. Karen Pauls, CBC News, Winnipeg.
0: Canadian scientists are trying to change how the brain disease, CTE, is diagnosed. Currently, CTE, often associated with football and hockey players, can only be confirmed once a person has died. As Lauren Pelly tells us, researchers want to be able to better support people while they're alive.
11: Your MRI will take about an hour.
12: Okay.
11: Your job.
13: Underground in the Center for Addiction and Mental Health in Toronto, scientists are scanning thousands of people's brains.
14: Our goal is to be the first lab in the world to image CTE and be able to diagnose it in life so that we can stop the disease or reverse it.
13: Researcher Neil Vazdev is working to detect CTE, or chronic traumatic encephalopathy, in living people, since right now the disease is only confirmed after death. Vazdev's study uses a radioactive tracer. It's a substance that gets injected into the body and sticks to certain tissues or proteins and emits radiation. That acts like a beacon, so researchers can see protein deposits linked to CTE on brain scans.
14: And the data is actually showing a trend towards being actually able to image CTE in life, which is very exciting for us.
13: CTE has been linked to hundreds of professional athletes, and it's known for causing major personality changes and cognitive issues. It's also being found in autopsies on victims of domestic violence and members of the military, suggesting the disease may be less rare than previously thought.
15: And very difficult to
8: treat a disease that you can't diagnose.
13: Tim Fleiser is a former CFL player, now the head of the Concussion Legacy Foundation Canada. He's among those hoping this new Canadian research paves the way for more support for all those suffering in silence.
8: Being able to see this disease in life and being able to have associated treatment strategies and being able to see the effectiveness of those strategies is how we're going to address this problem.
9: Here's my head's going right in there.
13: Brendan Hines is one of the participants in Vasdev's study. He's a Canadian Army veteran with suspected CTE after years of exposure to bomb blasts during his overseas deployments.
12: You know, it's hitting you from multi directions and with different amounts of pressure across every inch of your skull.
13: Hines left the Army after having issues with his mood, balance, and memory while he was only in his mid-40s. By the winter of 2019, he had thoughts of suicide.
12: I had a whole plan worked out so my family wouldn't have to make any grisly discoveries, and I was going to end it.
13: Hines managed to get through those dark days, but still struggles with symptoms. Now he hopes his battered brain will help scientists learn to spot CTE before it's too late.
12: Maybe if we can see the direction people are going in a little bit earlier, hey, maybe we can save some people. And then by extension, maybe we can save their families a bit too.
13: Lauren Pelley, CBC News, Toronto.
0: The World Health Organization says it is moving quickly to get more Ebola testing into remote regions of the Democratic Republic of the Congo. More than 100 people have died in the outbreak, and about 600 have been infected. Dr. Abdi Mahmoud says testing in some regions can take days, bringing samples back and forth to the lab. Now the WHO is setting up mobile testing sites.
15: There are places that you cannot reach. It takes hours, 7-8 hours for the sample to reach. With the lab decentralization and the ramp up of the scale up, we are confident that that aspect of testing and confirmation will be as rapid as possible.
0: Officials say the outbreak went undetected for weeks before it was announced in mid-May. You are listening to Your World Tonight from CBC News. I'm Tashana Reed. You can hear Your World Tonight on the CBC News app or wherever you get your podcasts. It was a triumphant return to the tennis court today for the player often referred to as the greatest of all time. With one of her famously strong serves, Serena Williams scored the winning point alongside her Canadian partner, Victoria Imboco, in their doubles match at the Queen's Club in London. It was Williams' first match in almost 4 years since she stepped away from competing in September of 2022. She announced her return only last week. Williams is competing again next week at the Berlin Open and may also get a spot at Wimbledon. With the World Cup kickoff just days away, Toronto and Vancouver are making last-minute preparations to host. But a new study shows not everyone in Canada has caught football fever. As Dan Burritt reports, some are calling foul over the cost of the tournament.
16: Vancouver's Science Centre is the target for photos ahead of the FIFA Men's World Cup. Its iconic dome has been transformed into the Adidas Trionda, the official match ball of the tournament. But it's also the target for questions about how much taxpayers are shelling out as the city prepares to host 7 games. Royce Chuin is head of the marketing agency Destination Vancouver.
17: There were 5 partners involved, and I can tell you that Destination Vancouver was the primary funder to make that ball happen, and we are not funded by taxpayers. So the taxpayer impact was very, very small, was appreciated.
18: How much did it cost?
17: And that's what we can't share because it's, of course, under an NDA.
16: The BC government says it gave $150,000 for the ball, a drop compared to the estimated $1 billion the parliamentary budget officer says taxpayers will pay to host 13 matches across Vancouver and Toronto. New polling from Angus Reid finds 7 in 10 people in both host cities say the public costs are not worth the trade-offs. Some American host cities, meanwhile, are leaning heavily on corporate sponsors. It will reportedly cost $45 million U.S. to host six games in Santa Clara, south of San Francisco, much of that from the private sector. The U.S. federal government is kicking in $50 million for security. San Fran is also applying a $6 ticket surcharge, and local rules forbid taxpayer money being used to subsidize stadium events. Vancouver World Cup organizers proudly list nine host city supporters. Only three are private companies: Bell, Concord Pacific, and Coca-Cola. Vancouver has boosted its hotel tax, though, expected to bring in up to $250 million. Jesse Adcock is the host committee lead for World Cup 2026 Vancouver.
18: We have a sponsorship program that we're running, and we're collecting revenues also from ticket sales at FIFA Fan Festival. So ours is a combination of funding from different sources.
16: Mexico, meanwhile, granted FIFA a full tax exemption for the tournament. Concordia University sports economist Moshe Landers says some American cities are avoiding big public spending because their venues are privately owned.
19: BC Place and BMO Field do not fit in there.
16: Still, Jesse Adcock stresses the public dollars are going to local companies.
18: From fence rentals to people working on event productions to performers to face painters, you know, locally is where the money is going.
16: Organizers note corporate sponsors have to figure out how to spread their money across 16 host cities. Dan Burritt, CBC News, Vancouver.
0: Finally, tonight. The sizzling of asparagus and the clamor of pots and pans as competition heated up among some of Canada's freshest chefs. The top five teams of high school students from across the country vied to win the national final of the Culinary Brigades in Montreal over the weekend. 17-year-old Tiffany Sachesi is from a Quebec high school.
20: When we get into it, we just forget about it. We're just together. We try to do the best thing we can do.
0: The mandatory ingredients revealed to be ocean perch, asparagus, and cherry tomatoes. Sachesi's team opted for a dish inspired by the family heritage of one of her teammates.
20: And it was with like vegetables like zucchini, red peppers, and carrots. And then there was also like the fish. So we marinated it in like Middle Eastern to like fit with the rice.
0: 17-year-old Evelyn Paradis is from a different Quebec high school. For her, winning was only at the back of her mind.
21: It didn't feel much like the big competition. We're like in our element. We're just cooking and just thinking about cooking.
0: Team supplied cooking and nutrition skills learned in an after-school program taught by local chefs throughout the year. Celebrity chef Ricardo Larrivé hosts the competition and says win or lose, that knowledge will last a lifetime.
22: All of a sudden, you're conscious of how much it costs. How can I make the best out of this piece of meat or fish? How can I introduce new proteins that are cheaper but healthier?
0: Winnipeg's Gordon Bell High School took the top spot for the second year in a row. Next stop, Paris, later this month to face off against France's winning team. Thanks for being with us. This has been Your World Tonight for Tuesday, June 9th. I'm Tashauna Reed. Good night.

0: Here's your evening weather forecast. In Fort Chipewyan in the park tonight, periods of rain, low 6. Fort Smith tonight, drizzle ending this evening, then cloudy, low 6. Clutsacate tonight, cloudy with a chance of drizzle, low plus 3. In Fort Resolution tonight, rain ending early this evening, then cloudy, low plus 5. In Haverhill tonight, cloudy, low 7. In Fort Providence tonight, mainly cloudy, low 9. Fort Simpson tonight, partly cloudy, low 12. Fort Liard tonight, mainly cloudy, low 10. Yellowknife tonight, cloudy, low 9. In Wrigley tonight, partly cloudy, low 10. Norman Wells tonight, mainly cloudy, low 8. Fort Good Hope tonight, mainly cloudy, with the chance of showers, low plus 5. Delaney tonight, partly cloudy, low 7. Cova Lake tonight, mainly cloudy, with the chance of showers, low plus 2. Fort McPherson tonight, cloudy, low minus 2. Inuvik tonight, flurries ending early this evening, then cloudy, low minus 2. Toktioktuk tonight, a mix of sun and cloud, low minus 4. In Pawlatuck tonight, a few showers ending this evening, then cloudy, fog at times, low minus 2. Sachs Harbor tonight, snow ending early this evening, then a mix of sun and cloud, fog patches, low minus 6. Ulahaktuk tonight, increasing cloudiness with the chance of showers this evening, low minus 1. In Kuluktuk tonight, sunny, low plus 2. In Cambridge Bay tonight, a mix of sun and cloud, low plus 3.
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3: 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Cricket Canada is in turmoil. The Fifth Estate has been investigating what's going on. Stephen D'Souza brings us the latest coming up on The Current.
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4: Hello, I'm Neil Kirksall.
5: Good evening, I'm Chris Howden. This is As It Happens. Tonight.
4: Net loss. A longtime soccer correspondent tells us he is ready to cover this year's big tournament, but worrying that a never-ending list of FIFA controversies might just drain the World Cup of its magic.
5: Remaking Provisions, the organization that represents Inuit in Canada, launches a new poverty reduction strategy and calls on Ottawa to scrap a federal food subsidy program our guest says simply is not working.
4: The who, the where, and the how. The long-delayed Gordie Howe International Bridge between Windsor, Ontario and Detroit, Michigan may finally be set to open, even as the U.S. president keeps throwing out roadblocks.
5: Forcing their hands. Elections Alberta says finding enough staff to work this fall's referendum is a huge undertaking. We'll talk to the woman in charge of organizing the manual counting of up to 45 million ballots.
4: Blowing their covers at an exhibition of terrible album art in England. You can see aesthetic disasters that might change your feelings about particular musicians and perhaps even all human life.
5: And ask Sully questions, get Sully answers. Alaska Senator Dan Sullivan is not pleased to be facing a challenge from a new rival whose name is Dan Sullivan, and he wants to boot his namesake for his name's sake. As it happens, the Tuesday edition, radio that knows, it's just one damn thing after another.

0: The lead up to the World Cup has been full of complaints and controversy. Now, in just 2 days, the show will begin in earnest, and the eyes of soccer fans around the world will be trained on Mexico, the U.S., and Canada. As the tournament approached, we saw controversies about excessively high ticket prices, too many restrictions on travel, too much false advertising, and the list goes on and on. Tariq Panja is the global soccer correspondent for the New York Times. This would be the fifth World Cup he's covered, and he'll be reporting from all three host countries. We reached him today in Mexico City.
1: Tariq, I'm sure you know many Canadians who were excited about this. Americans, too, I'd wager, are now feeling like they got a very bad bargain when North America got this World Cup. Did they?
2: You know, I think that's a question we're going to be able to ask properly at the end of the tournament. Mm-hmm. The thing with these World Cups is that the controversies always come to the fore at this moment, the days before the matches effectively kick off. However, this one, there are so many issues that have developed over such a long time, not least the accessibility from ticket prices.
1: And let's go through all of those controversies and obstacles. Ticket prices, you mentioned, our producer checked, the lowest resale ticket as of Monday for the first match in Toronto, which is coming up at the end of this week, is sitting around $500 right now. It was at $1,300, but even $500, that's pretty high. And there are thousands of unsold seats as we speak. Have prices ever been at those levels and what you're seeing compared to all the other World Cups you've covered?
2: I've not seen prices at these levels for anything I've covered, quite frankly. This will be the fifth World Cup I've covered. It will be the seventh I've attended overall. And they're, I think, 3 to 10 times more expensive in some cases than the last most expensive World Cup, which was in Qatar 4 years ago. It is staggering how much these tickets cost. And the fact is, this is a bigger tournament than ever, 48 teams. So there's so many games. The risk here is not only are people going to be priced out, we're going to have swathes of empty stadiums unless something is pulled from the fire at the last moment.
1: Then there are the distances, certainly, and you know this well. The World Cup has covered multiple countries before, and the countries we're talking about are generally friendly, but this is a tricky time in relations between these three countries. How does that factor in to things right now?
2: Footprint-wise, this is the biggest World Cup ever. It's the first time we've got three countries, and it's coming at a point of instability, politically, a volatile moment for the world, and the relationships between these three countries are also under strain, it's fair to say. So pulling all of this together at this time is some feat. Almost feels like there are three different World Cups going on. I'm talking to you from Mexico City. This is Mexico. This is not the United States or Canada. And, you know, you're calling me from Canada. I assume the atmosphere and the feeling is different there. And then, of course, the elephant in the room, you know, what's it going to be like in the United States? So that's new. And then the issue is also about what the World Cup is. It's supposed to be a global celebration. The clue is in the name. It's the World Cup. So the world is supposed to be present, be it on the field, be it in the terraces or even officiating. But we have an environment, really a posture by the United States, it seems like, with travel bans and visa restrictions, where the US is more closed to the world at any moment than it has been in modern times. And we're seeing some of this, not least with a referee from Somalia who was on the FIFA list being turned back.
1: Omar Artan.
2: We've got Omar Artan being turned back. We've got fans who have not been able to get their visa waivers. A striker from Iraq, for example, at O'Hare Airport in Chicago, being questioned for hours before he was at least lucky enough to be in for his World Cup journey. I've seen images of the Senegalese national team being searched on the tarmac. Same with the Uzbekistan team. These are images I've not seen before. Now, is this an environment that these players will be happy and comfortable and feel welcome in? So far, that is up in the air.
1: Are those kinds of things that FIFA could or should have anticipated?
2: FIFA absolutely should have anticipated all of this. It has been building to this tournament since giving the hosting rights to these countries in 2018. not least its president, Gianni Infantino, who has developed a curiously close relationship with President Trump of the United States in particular. He almost seems to have a season ticket to the Oval Office. So what was the point of this relationship? What we were told is, like, you need good relations in order for smooth competitions to run. But was he in his ear? Could he have done anything? We haven't seen any positive impacts just now of that relationship.
1: If the goal is to become more popular, FIFA gets more fans in the U.S., are they going to get that? I mean, they're going to make billions, but will it achieve what they intended?
2: It's hard to know. The tournament, once the ball gets rolling, I've often found with a lot of these tournaments, Qatar, Russia, they had their fair share of problems, controversies, but once the ball gets rolling, the soccer really does take center stage because the sport is so popular. It's followed so fervently. And maybe the U.S. will catch the bug. Mexico doesn't need to. And Canada maybe as well. We'll get into this.
1: There's diehard again, fans here. Hopefully won't. It will be fun at the end.
2: Yeah. You know, the thing is, it is fun. And that's the thing. And that's the thing that for a lot of people is so painful, that this thing that they love, this thing that they have kind of shaped their lives. This thing happens every 4 years and people go through various stages of their lives. I know a lot of people, maybe myself included, who can place themselves in where they are in their life with what World Cup it was. You know, were you at college in France 98? You know, you started your job when it was Germany 2006, et cetera, you got married, et cetera, et cetera. So these things are a backdrop to millions of people's lives, and they are important in that way. They're celebrated in that way, and they're supposed to be full of joy. And maybe we'll be talking about that type of stuff in a few weeks. That said, the build-up has been fairly joyless.
1: Tariq, I'm very glad we could speak. Safe travels, and thank you.
2: Thank you.
0: Tariq Panja is the global soccer correspondent for the New York Times. We reached him in Mexico City.

0: The Gordie Howe International Bridge is loaded with symbolism. It connects the factory towns of Windsor, Ontario, and Detroit, Michigan, spanning a river that marks the border between two nations. It is named for a Canadian who spent 25 years stateside as a legendary player for the Detroit Red Wings, where he coined the term elbows up, and it's the product of a cross-border deal, paid for by Canadian taxpayers and built with iron and steel from both sides of the border by Canadian and American workers. But the fact that you can't cross it yet is also symbolic. For months, the opening has been delayed, with President Donald Trump blaming Canadian trade practices he calls unfair and insisting that the U.S. get a cut of all tolls, even though they'd been earmarked to repay the Canadian investment. Today, though, Prime Minister Mark Carney said the wait will soon be over.
1: Look, it's positive news. Obviously, the bridge will be open at the end of the week, and a symbol, but also a fact of cooperation between our countries. Great for Canadians going across the border, Americans coming across the border, and for commerce. And I just want to salute those who constructed it on both sides, and looking forward to getting it done.
0: News reports citing unnamed sources say a ribbon-cutting ceremony is set for Friday, but a U.S. administration source told the CBC that Donald Trump's position on the bridge had not changed. We reached Windsor Mayor Drew Dilkins in Windsor, Ontario.
2: Mayor, can you set the record straight? When is the Gordie Howe International Bridge actually going to open?
3: Well, I actually don't know the answer to that question. I know there's going to be a ribbon cutting on Friday, but I'm not sure if the bridge is opening that day or whether it will open in, a day or two later. And so I'm waiting to hear that as well.
2: Is that frustrating for you?
3: Yes, it's frustrating to see how one person on the U.S. side can put out a Truth Social post and potentially upend the opening of a bridge that we've watched being constructed literally for 8 years. But knowing that everything is completed, been built by hands from the United States, hands from Canada for many years. Canada paid for the entire cost of construction. We're joint owners with the state of Michigan. And I know it's ready to go. And so it's just a matter of time before it actually opens. Mm-hmm.
2: A White House official, we should mention, told our CBC News colleague in Washington, Jennifer Barr, quote, "The president's position on the Gordie Howe Bridge has not changed. The administration remains committed to securing the best possible deal for the American people," unquote. Can any of this happen if the U.S. president is not on board?
3: Well, I listen, I have to say, from the very beginning when this was brought up, as someone who, went to law school, it's hard for me to believe that Canada would have had an agreement with the U.S. side where we plan to put $6.5 billion into the ground to create a bridge that touched down on both sides of this international border without a simple operating clause that said, given 30 days notice of completion, both sides agree to staff and operate this particular crossing. And so I can't believe that a clause like that wouldn't have been included in any agreement. Of course, no one wants to take the other party to court to enforce their rights. But I'm hopeful that, sensible minds will prevail here. The president may still hold that opinion with respect to the Gordie Howe Bridge, but acknowledge that agreements are in place that mean that it should open. Otherwise, there would probably be a lawsuit.
2: To be clear, that clause that you're talking about is actually in there? You've seen it?
3: I haven't seen it, but it would be unconscionable just from a legal background to not have a simple operating clause when you're putting that much money into the ground, to create an international crossing. And so, it would be hard to believe that clause wouldn't be there. And that would be a standard clause that any lawyer would put into an agreement such as the one that caused the construction of the Gordie Howe Bridge to be built.
2: Yeah, and again, to remind our listeners, the initial agreement was that Michigan would get 50% of the revenue from tolls once Canada had recouped its investment in the bridge. The U.S. president, he's saying a better deal. Do you know specifically what he wants? He likes his name on things. Do you have do you think he wants his name on this bridge?
3: Yeah. Some had thought that if we made it the Trump Howe or the Trump Gordie Howe Bridge, that would cause for it to be open very, very quickly. But we saw how that worked out with the Kennedy Center. And so, listen, no one really knows except Donald Trump what he wants. Clearly, the way this happened with, the private owner of the Ambassador Bridge reaching out to Secretary Lutnick, who called President Trump, and within 2 hours, there's a Truth Social post. I mean, I think people have connected the dots very well with respect to that particular issue and who Donald Trump is purportedly representing, but who knows what he wants. At the end of the day, I mean, the U.S. did not put a penny into this deal. the people in Canada paid for this project because we understood how important it was to have redundancy in our international crossings, recognizing that Windsor is home to the busiest land commercial border crossing between the U.S. and Canada, but also looking forward. We're stuck in this Donald Trump era where everything's tense and there's trade wars and tariff tension. You know, this is a moment in time. And if we're playing the long game here, we know that there will be increased trade moving forward, for which the Gordie Howe Bridge is going to play a significant role in helping move that trade between Canada and the United States.
2: If this bridge is, in fact, a bargaining chip amid these talks, what are you hoping, what do you want to make sure the federal government and the trade teams do or don't do?
3: Well, I have been very clear. Even a couple of weeks ago, I was doing interviews saying, don't give in, because it sounded to me, just the way things were lining up through a number of meetings that I had, that the United States was trying to get Canada to acquiesce in certain things and kind of take a bad deal. And I said, don't worry about us down here. We're going to be fine. This bridge has never been opened. Because of tariffs, trade is down between the U.S. and Canada. The existing bridge can handle the trade that is here. Don't take a bad deal, Canada. We have put too much time and energy and money into this project. Wait until the landscape is appropriate for us to take a good deal. And it seems like, you know, I would have a hard time believing we're getting into a ribbon cutting without some understanding by people in both countries, leaders in all, you know, both countries, that there is an agreement that this needs to move forward. And so I hope we didn't take a bad deal. I have no knowledge of what the give and takes were between the two governments, but I'm hopeful that we made a good deal if one had to be made to be able to open this bridge, and that, you know, it's something we're going to be proud of. And I think that, you know, Canadians are really proud of this bridge. We're looking forward to crossing it. And I think Americans on the other side certainly, you know, have looked at the construction of this bridge and feel the same way about Canada. And forget about the guy in the White House. We're still good friends. We're still trading partners. And we're going to be that way for a long time to come.
2: The Detroit News was reporting that it's going to be open to traffic on Monday. I'm assuming they checked with credible sources. Anything can change, of course. But, I mean, without knowing for sure, do you think that's feasible?
3: Yeah, I think it's feasible. Certainly, you know, the bridge has been constructed for some time and just waiting to be staffed to be opened. I think, you know, if Friday is a ribbon cutting and they're waiting a couple days just to put the pieces together with respect to allowing vehicles to cross, so be it. I imagine on the Canadian side, there will be a lineup of cars, people who want to be among the first to cross the bridge. And certainly we're just all really excited to see the end on the horizon here. Everywhere you go in Windsor, there's almost nowhere you can go where you don't see the background of the Gordie Howe Bridge somewhere in the horizon. And so there's lots of excitement here, and we look forward to the day that it opens.
2: Mayor, thank you for coming back on the show.
3: My pleasure.
0: Drew Dilkins is the mayor of Windsor, Ontario. That's where we reached him.

0: We all know the music industry is highly competitive. Artists will do anything they can to stand out. And what stands out more than setting up a camera, taking a seat in your best dinner jacket and dress shirt, and playing your guitar with no trousers on? That is what's depicted in the album art for the record, The Nimble Fingers of Jean-Pierre Jumet. And it's just one of many entries in the Worst Record Covers in the World exhibit, now on at the Mansfield Museum in England. And arguably it's all downhill from the pantsless Mr. Jumet into a baffling, nightmarish world of demonic bunnies and psychedelic mustaches, all on display together. Steve Goldman is the curator of the exhibit. He owns over 700 vinyl covers that he claims are the worst of the worst. We reached Mr. Goldman in Huddersfield, England.
1: Steve, when I was getting ready to come and speak with you, I thought, well, this is subjective. You know, who's to say what a bad album cover is? And then I saw a photograph of the very first one you purchased by the rock band Peter Rabbit. The album was Roadstar. It is something else. Describe it for our listeners, that cover.
2: Yeah, it's five rabbits being pulled out of a hat, except the band's faces amateurishly and awkwardly superimposed on the rabbits.
1: I don't know if it's terrifying. Terrifying is the word I went to first, then funny.
2: Yeah.
1: When did you first come across it?
2: Yeah, I came across it about 40 years ago, and it was 10p in a second-hand record shop, and I bought it because it was such an extraordinary bad cover. And subsequently, I lost it. And then the internet came along, and I thought, I'll find it now. But every time I typed in Peter Rabbit, Beatrice Potter
1: of course,
2: links came
1: yes.
2: up. So I thought, oh, I'll never see that album again. Then about 10 years ago, someone said, have you tried discogs.com? So I did and typed it in, and it came up straight away. And it was a bit more expensive this time. It was £5 plus another £5 to have it imported from Germany.
1: Okay.
2: Yeah, but when it arrived, was one of the happiest moments of my life.
1: Wow.
2: And that evening, I said to my family, do you know what? I think I'll start collecting crap LP covers.
1: It brings you joy. Have you found out more since? I want to talk about the broader collection, but that particular cover that started all of this. Have you found out more since about why? Why this cover? Why did they do this? And how the band feels about it?
2: I had no idea until about 6 months ago, but when JT, who was a singer in the band, got in touch with me. And I thought to complain, but actually he was in on a joke. And the story was, well, the album was released a year after the band split up, and they had no idea about the cover, and they all hated it. And he described it as being something like an invasion of the bunny body snatchers.
1: That's pretty great. That's pretty cool that he got in touch with you, John Thompson, the former lead singer.
2: Yeah. So, he turned up a couple of days ago at the latest opening of an exhibition in Mansfield, which is near Sheffield.
1: So what is this one is, right away, I qualifies as a bad cover. I don't think there's any question. But as your collection expanded into these hundreds of covers, what is the criteria you're going off of?
2: It has to make me laugh. It's as simple as that. Yeah. And therefore, that no sexist or racist, homophobic or transphobic or unpleasant albums get in there. Like, for example, violence or gore or toilets, because I don't find these things funny. But if it makes me laugh, then it's in.
1: What are some of the other ones that have made you laugh and are now making others laugh?
2: There's so many. There's Jason Hoover, which is like a cheapskate Adam and Eve. The tree of knowledge has no leaves, and the evil serpent is a 1-foot-long paper snake, and Eve is a mannequin, and poor old Jason, fully clothed, holding an apple, sits awkwardly in the middle of it, looking faintly embarrassed by the whole affair.
1: Ha ha ha. You've done this before, this exhibiting parts of your collection. You did it for the first time, I think, in 2021. Yes, what is it like to see people reacting?
2: Oh, I mean, I think my biggest thrill comes from seeing the people's reactions to it. I mean, you know, I was in Mansfield on Saturday, hanging low, and just watching people laugh at it.
1: I mean, they're hilarious. But do you think that they can also be, these covers, be a barrier to the music? I mean, is there a correlation? Have you found that if the cover is bad, the music is bad?
2: I mean, generally, yes. but there's been a few examples, like Thundercat. I mean, I'd heard of him, but I've not listened to anything before. And he's got a cover called Drunk, which consists of his eyes staring out of a puddle, and the rest of him is submerged. And that's really good, that album.
1: You've got more than 700, as our listeners heard. How long do you think you'll go? How many more do you think you'll collect?
2: Well, I mean, they're still making them. Have you seen the latest Rolling Stones album?
1: I haven't seen the cover. Is it bad?
2: Yeah. It's bad. it's called Foreign Tongues. And yes, it's a mashup cartoon. You'll see it eventually.
1: I'm going to search it as we're speaking. But you describe it.
2: I can't describe it. I mean,
1: oh, I see what you're saying. Well, this is, it's not the bunnies with the band faces on it, but it is, it's interesting. Yeah. It's interesting. I'll leave it for the listeners to decide on that one, Steve.
2: I'm getting to the point where mm-hmm. I've got most of the crap covers in existence. I mean, you know, there's the new ones, and occasionally there's one but that I haven't got. But, you know, my rate of finding them has massively decreased within mm-hmm. the last 2 years.
1: Great to speak with you.
2: you too.
0: Steve Goldman is a bad album art collector and the curator of the Worst Record Covers in the World exhibit. We reached him in Huddersfield, England.

0: Dan Sullivan is going to be running against you. Dan Sullivan.
1: The mayor?
0: No, different, a completely different Dan Sullivan.
1: Huh. So, maybe we can get back to you. So there's
0: another Dan Sullivan.
1: Huh. I wonder what that's all about. I wonder what that's all about.
2: The moment a reporter told Alaska Senator Dan Sullivan that he was facing an unexpected challenger, Dan Sullivan. You can hear how shocked Dan Sullivan is. He thought he was Dan Sullivan, and he is. But crucially and confoundingly, so is Dan Sullivan. Dan Sullivan has been the junior senator from Alaska since 2015. In his upcoming Republican primary to be held in August, he will face a number of opponents, one of whom is an unknown who filed to run just before the deadline, Dan Sullivan. Now, that Dan Sullivan is a retired grade 5 teacher with no political experience. He told his local paper in Alaska, the Petersburg Pilot, that he'd been getting fed up with Dan Sullivan for quite some time. And when Dan Sullivan said he approved putting Donald Trump's face on a $250 bill, Dan Sullivan says, quote, "That was just kind of a moment that pushed me over the edge," unquote. Now, for his part, Dan Sullivan is pretty mad at Dan Sullivan. I mean, Dan S. Sullivan is mad at Dan J. Sullivan. Sorry, I mean Senator Dan S. Sullivan is mad at surprise opponent Dan J. Sullivan. I'm just having a little fun with the whole idea of these Dans Sullivan facing off. After all, you might be saying, oh, there's two Dan Sullivans. Isn't that funny?
3: When people are going, oh, there's two Dan Sullivans. Isn't that funny? No, it's cheating.
2: Oh. Okay, it's not funny. As you heard, Senator Dan Sullivan says this Danny-come-lately is cheating, a dirty trick by the Democrats to confuse voters. There's no proof of that at this point, but you can see why he suspects shenanigans. Senator Dan Sullivan wants the other Dan Sullivan removed from the ballot. It is not clear whether that will happen, but sooner or later, Alaska's Republican Party will have to face the music, and it's not just the same old song and dance. Here's Elliot Maginot with No One Is Calling Your Name.

0: Elliot Maginot with No One Is Calling Your Name.
1: We're going to take a short break now. When we return, out in his league,
0: former rugby player Kane Evans comes out, making him the second player in National Rugby League history to do that. He says after years of shame, he feels like a weight has been lifted. Stay tuned. I'm Chris Howden.
1: And I'm Neil Kirksall.

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3: From CBC News, The World This Hour, I'm Neil Herland. The United States says it has begun strikes against Iran. It's retaliation for Iran downing a U.S. Army Apache helicopter. As Katie Nicholson reports, it's yet another test of a fragile ceasefire.
4: Videos from Saronic, the Texas company that built the unmanned boat that rescued two U.S. chopper pilots, show a nimble craft zipping through rough waters. It's the watercraft U.S. Central Command says that located two airmen 2 hours after their Apache helicopter crashed Monday off the coast of Oman near the Strait of Hormuz. The drone rescue, a U.S. military first, CENTCOM says. On social media, the U.S. president claimed the Iranians shot down one of our highly sophisticated Apache helicopters while patrolling over the Strait of Hormuz. The pilots are safe and uninjured, he said, but Donald Trump vowed the U.S. would respond to the attack. And they did just that, Central Command calling them self-defense strikes on Iran, stating the mission is a, quote, proportional response to unjustified Iranian aggression. Katie Nicholson, CBC News, Washington.
3: A violent knife attack in Northern Ireland is sparking protests from anti-immigration activists. The victim is seriously injured following last night's attack. The accused is from Sudan and was granted refugee status in the UK in 2023. Demonstrators have repeatedly accused the British government of failing to manage immigration and border controls. Briar Stewart reports.
5: I'm sitting on the roof of a barcade near the center of Belfast, and there are about four columns of dark smoke rising from fires that have been set by groups of protesters. We were down at a location earlier where around 100 people, mostly men, wearing all black, including masks. We were threatened in no uncertain terms. They did not want media around, which is why we've kind of pulled back. Now, this is all stemming after that brutal stabbing where a man was seriously injured and a Sudanese national who had previously claimed asylum here was charged with attempted murder. Police and politicians have been appealing to people to protest peacefully. Here is Chief Constable of the Northern Ireland Police Service, John Butcher.
6: Where there are any concerns about immigration, let's have those through a political debate and don't be fooled or duped into a trap by people online inciting awful behaviour.
5: Now, there were all kinds of calls for protest, even calls for violence swirling around on social media. Police did say that they would be prepared for whatever unfolds.
3: The CBC's Briar Stewart in Belfast. An Ontario provincial police officer has been killed in the line of duty. The OPP say Constable Tarun Bali was killed near the town of Hearst in northern Ontario. Officers were conducting an investigation when Bali was seriously injured. He later died. Police have given no details regarding the incident, but say one person is in custody. Constable Bali had been with the service for 2.5 years. A former Air Canada pilot is being accused of flying for 17 years without the necessary license. 59-year-old Jeffrey Wall of Barrie, Ontario, is facing a number of charges, including fraud. Police say Wall did have a pilot's license, just not the one needed to captain big passenger planes, like the ones he flew for years at Air Canada. Nick Malinovich is Deputy Chief of Peel Regional Police.
7: This is very similar to a doctor that is licensed to practice family medicine, but is doing brain surgery in their office. There's additional requirements and regulations to professional designations that exist for a reason.
3: Air Canada insists safety was not compromised while retired last year before the police investigation began. It's been a winning return to professional tennis for Serena Williams. The icon teamed up with 19-year-old Canadian Victoria Mboko at the Queen's Club Tennis Championships in London. They won their doubles match in straight sets. The 44-year-old Williams retired nearly 4 years ago. And that is your World This Hour. I'm Neil Herland.
8: Here's your evening weather forecast. In Fort Chipewyan and the park tonight, periods of rain, low 6. Fort Smith tonight, drizzle ending this evening, then cloudy with the chance of drizzle, low 6. In Fort Resolution tonight, rain ending early this evening, then cloudy with the chance of drizzle, low plus 5. For Providence tonight, mainly cloudy, low 9. Fort Simpson tonight, partly cloudy, low 12. And in Yellowknife tonight, cloudy with the chance of showers this evening, low 9.
9: Hello again and welcome back. I'm Neil Kirksall.
10: And I'm Chris Howden. This is As It Happens, the Tuesday edition, part two. Coming up.
9: Policing the police. A new report shows the use of deadly force by police in Canada is increasing and that it is still very rare for there to be any accountability from the country's civilian oversight agencies.
10: Getting a bad rap. A Florida principal is put on leave for quoting Fetty Wap in the school's yearbook. She says she did not do that, but she appreciates the support of her community and Fetty Wap himself.
9: And Blade Ruiner, a new contest, encourages residents of a BC district to abandon the ideal of green, green grass and go for golden and a little crispy instead. Stay tuned.
10: It's just not working. That is the message from the organization that represents Inuit across Canada, which is calling for an end to the federal Nutrition North food subsidy program in its current form. The program was launched in 2011 with the goal of making nutritious food more affordable in northern communities by providing subsidies to grocers. But allegations of misused subsidies have dogged the initiative for years, while food insecurity and an inflated cost of living on Inuit lands endured. Natan Obed is the president of Inuit Tapirit Kanatami. He made the call as part of a larger poverty reduction strategy today. We reached him in Ottawa.
9: Natan Obed, you've spoken before publicly about your criticisms around the Nutrition North program and its shortcomings. What was the moment now, though, that you decided, in your view, it needs to be shut down entirely?
11: We have been trying to get the Government of Canada to reform the Nutrition North program for a decade or more. We want to make it an accountable, transparent, and successful initiative. And we just don't feel like that's the case now. And so that's why we've been calling for its replacement.
9: What kinds of things are you seeing and hearing that concerns you most about how this program is being run at the moment? Just stories of what people are telling you about its impact on them because of the way it's run now.
11: Food prices in Inuit Nunavut, especially for perishable items, have never been higher. The express purpose of the Nutrition North program is to ensure that there are lower costs for eligible items within our grocery stores. Ever since the Nutrition North program was formed out of the ashes of the food mail program, retailers have provided a retail at till subsidy model, meaning you go to the store and 2 liters of milk will be, say, $12, but there is a subsidy applied. It says that it would have otherwise been $16. There is no formula or way in which any of the users of this program can go back and understand how that rebate was applied, who provides the input into how those funds are allocated. Mm-hmm. And we ultimately know that the retailers are the ones that are taking those funds and saying that they are applying them to their food prices. There is a lack of trust within our communities for this particular model. It is a need-blind rebate-at-till model. So those who are the top 2% earners are taking advantage of the subsidy the same as the bottom 20%.
9: I know you have been speaking with the minister in charge of this, Rebecca Chartrand. We reached out as well. And in a statement to our show, the minister said in part, quote, communities need to be the architects of the ways in which food security is improved, unquote. At the same time, Northern and Arctic Affairs is already assessing Nutrition North after requesting and receiving an external review. Clearly, you're not confident that that reassessment on its own could lead to improvements. Is the minister, from your conversations, open to scrapping it entirely?
11: Minister Chartrand has talked to many Inuit and Inuit institutions. We have submitted to the minister an Inuit-led framework to replace the Nutrition North Canada program. We are not asking for this government initiative to completely disappear. We're hoping that it is replaced by something that is a social program that is transparent and accountable.

0: first and foremost, there's roughly a 70% moderate to severe food insecurity within Inuit and Nunak communities. We have a median income of $32,000 in relation to non-Inuit who live in our homeland that have a median income of over $100,000. We are calling on the federal government to create a program that targets those who need food the most and provides them with opportunities to feed their families. We are hoping that we can work with this government also on ensuring that the subsidies for Inuit to harvest from the land and to ensure that we have traditional foods as a part of our overarching healthy diet can remain and can be supported by federal programs. Mm-hmm. But we do have co-op models that have been very successful in providing food. The challenge is also just our infrastructure networks. There are only two communities out of 51 in Inuit Nunungat that have road access to the south. So therefore, all perishable food items are flown in. We also don't have marine infrastructure, so we have sea lift operations. So any non-perishable food items are only being resupplied once or twice a year. We also are pushing the federal government to make greater investments to bring Inuit Nunungat into Canada through infrastructure investments.
1: And do you feel, based on your conversations so far and the messaging coming from the federal government, that you're closer to the kind of trust and transparency and ultimately the program, the specific kind of program that you've been pushing for?
0: We're seeing a focus on defense and security and major projects. We are seeing a shift away in many cases for the types of social policy innovations that we worked with this government for the last 10 years on. We understand that this country has to have a tighter purse, but for all the good work that we've done for early childhood development and post-secondary education and housing and healthcare considerations, we would like to build upon those successes rather than replace them with a sole focus on, say, militarization and NOSH sites within our homeland. I will maintain my optimism at all costs until it is no longer possible.
1: Natan Obed, we will speak again soon. I appreciate this. Thank you.
0: Absolutely. Good to chat.
2: Natan Obed is the president of Inuit Tapirit Kanatami, which released a new poverty reduction strategy today. We reached him in Ottawa.

0: Cain Evans played 8 seasons in the National Rugby League, and the whole time he was struggling with his mental health and his sexuality. In a new interview this week, the 34-year-old came out as gay. He's only the second man in the history of the NRL to publicly come out, and he did it 3 decades after Ian Roberts first did in 1995. Since yesterday, support for Mr. Evans has been pouring in from fellow rugby players and fans from around the world, many of whom say his bravery will help make hyper-masculine sports like rugby more inclusive. Cain Evans gave that exclusive interview to Channel 9 in Australia and talked about what his life was like after his NRL career. And I will warn you that this interview references suicidal thoughts.
1: I was going down a slippery spiral. I started numbing myself with alcohol and drugs. Looking back now, I realised that there were deeper things that I was masking, and I was just using every outlet I could, up until the point where I was couch surfing and became homeless. I had 3 goals in life, and it was to play NRL, to buy my parents a house, and then I was going to top myself, because I was living in denial from a young age. I know that I'm gay, but I went down every other avenue to sort of build up these walls to escape.

0: who I am. I still can't believe I'm here talking to you. This is definitely like my worst nightmare. But I know if I surrender, it's just gonna be like it's a start to a new life. I've been fighting a war within, you know, since I was about 15 years old, and it's not sustainable. And, you know, I was sleeping in parks, doing drugs, trying to ultimately pass away so I didn't have to come to this. But I know that there's people that are struggling with the same struggle that I've gone through. So I'm very blessed that I can come here and talk to you and be able to save a life or two. Even now, I feel a bit more free just by saying it out loud. I've brought it to the light. Even over the years, you know, when I've tried to go down that path, you know, I've had people blackmail me, people deflect their problems by outing me, trying to out me. And it just built up a lot of shame and fear and guilt within myself. Now I feel like just coming and speaking to you today, like, you know, fear, shame, guilt, all of that, like it's obviously very humbling being here, but I've cut ties with all that. And I feel peace within, and I feel like a weight has sort of lifted off my shoulders. Maybe death isn't in the plan for me yet. Maybe I do deserve to go and get help.
1: Kane Evans speaking with James Bracey, host of 100% Footy on the Nine Network. If you or someone you know is struggling, you can reach Canada's Suicide Crisis Helpline 24/7 by calling or texting 988.

0: A lot is at stake in the upcoming Alberta referendum, and readying the referendum to take place is a high-stakes gambit as well. As we speak, Elections Alberta is working on recruiting 60,000 people to hand-count ballots on October 19th. And they will be hand-counting a lot of ballots, 45 million of them. It's the biggest recruitment effort in provincial history, and the person in charge of all that counting and organizing is Jennifer Muskoski. She is the Director of Election Operations for Elections Alberta, and we reached her in Edmonton.
1: Jennifer, these things are always, you know, a major undertaking, significant. This one is absolutely different, though. That's clear by the numbers. Are you preparing differently, mentally preparing for what is to come in the months ahead?
2: Yeah, absolutely. Elections Alberta, you know, does have to prepare mentally differently. This isn't just a one ballot candidate provincial general election. This is 10 ballots, referendum questions, yes or no style. So there's a lot more complexities that we have to think about. So yeah, just a lot more thinking on process and how we manage it all.
1: 10 ballot questions, as you said. What does that mean in terms of paper? How much paper are we talking about here?
2: Yeah, so we're printing 45 million ballots. And so, yeah, a lot of paper. But those ballots are, that number is to ensure that we have enough ballots for every elector that in Alberta that goes to that that voting place, either advance vote, special ballot, on election day. We want to ensure that that ballot is there for them and for all of the questions.
1: Alberta election law requires that ballots be counted by hand. This goes back to a ban on electronic vote tabulators in 2024. What will that mean for your teams when we're talking? I mean, there are people familiar with counting by hand, of course, but this is mm-hmm. another scale.
2: Absolutely. So we do have to count by hand. So that means that at 8 p.m. at the close of election day, those ballot boxes, once the final elector has made their way through and is out of that voting place, we will take it one question at a time. So we'll open that ballot box up. We've got counting teams that will be assigned to each of those voting stations. And we'll go through each ballot and count them and count them straight through that 48 hours. No stopping, no breaks. We'll keep going until that last ballot is counted and tallied on the sheet.
1: And do you think because the scale of the operation this time is different, that there might be an extension to that 48-hour deadline?
2: That's what legislation is in front of us right now. So mm-hmm. we'll take that 48 hours and we'll count in the time that we've been given.
1: Our listeners, certainly we've covered a lot. We've spoken a lot with different guests about the referendum question, the issue of sovereignty. There are many others, though, as we've said, the other ballot questions. What are some of the other questions dealing with?
2: Some of the other questions would be dealing with immigration type questions. So yeah, just looking at the different groups that have moved into Alberta. And so, yes, as you say, the sovereignty one is one that's on top of mind, but there is certainly the 9 others that that will be there for Albertans to read, take, and mark their choice.
1: Where are you going to find the 60,000 people to join your staff temporarily?
2: We have just embarked on the largest recruitment campaign in our history. And so we're looking to the Albertans that we have here in our province. We're asking them to participate. These are, you know, they're critically important roles that we need filled. It's an interesting process. It's pretty exciting time over here in Elections Alberta. So, you know, we're just conveying that excitement to Albertans that, you know, join us, be a part of this. And these are roles that you are compensated for them. There's a pay on our Elections Alberta website. We have all of the different roles that we're looking for, including the qualifications, the requirements, and what that rate of pay is that you would receive.
1: Are you worried at all about filling all of those positions?
2: You know what, we're reaching out to all Albertans, and that's what we're doing. We're looking to them. As I said, we need them to participate, and we're looking to them to come on and fill those roles. And as I said, learn something new and take part in something that's pretty exciting. It's like a federal election event happening right here in our province.
1: Our listeners may also remember, you know, the reporting on the voter information breach earlier in the spring. What would you say to Albertans who are skeptical about this whole thing and the ability of of Elections Alberta to handle this at this scale?
2: I would say just that, you know, apply for one of the positions, apply for one of the roles that we have open and available, be able to come in and see that we do take the security of the electoral event very serious. And we've got processes in place that we are ensuring that every elector that does come in to vote on October 19th or one of the advanced voting days, that the information is secure, it's safe. And yeah, join one of the roles and see just how that process plays out.
1: I can tell this is the first time we're speaking, but I can tell that you are excited by this kind of organizational challenge. Am I misreading your voice there? Are you daunted, or maybe it's both?
2: No, absolutely not. Of course, you know, we are here at Elections Alberta, you know, our days are very busy. We've got a lot of processes to work through, but I think, yeah, everyone here, we're excited. Like I said, it's the largest event that we've done in Alberta. And it's pretty cool to be a part of this kind of historical event, if I can say, that's about to happen in October. So yeah, there's definitely excitement in the voice.
1: Contentious too, though. Does that add to the excitement or the thought process?
2: Here at Elections Alberta, you know, we're nonpartisan. We're able to put our thoughts aside. It's a nonpartisan office. We've all signed on to know that that's the role that we do play. And we're here to simply, you know, follow that mandate that's before us. We've taken it very seriously, and we want to ensure that Albertans know that.
1: Thanks for this, Jennifer.
2: You're welcome.
0: Jennifer Muskoski is the Director of Election Operations for Elections Alberta. We reached her in Edmonton.

0: I'd bet good money that Jimmy Two Shoes wins any contest for best coming of age story among his new pals. Late last month, someone called the Department of Fisheries to report some heartbreaking cries at a boat launch in Prince Rupert, British Columbia. It was a seal pup with its umbilical cord still attached. DFO fishery officer Darla Farrington told the CBC how they made the call to jump into action.
1: Oh, that's a really tricky question. Basically, time. In this case, the seal was determined to be quite young because the umbilical cord was still attached. So it was kind of concerning that it had gone several days with no mother around, and it was just hauling out on the breakwater here, making fairly adorable calls, which can be really hard for the general public to see. We collected the seal using a fishing dip net, and it was taken to Inland Air, the seaplane base, and it was transported over to Haida Gwaii, where it was put on a chartered flight to Vancouver on Pacific Coastal. And that was all coordinated through the Vancouver Aquarium Marine Mammal Rescue Society. So they are the crucial partner in all of this, where they do the rehabilitation of the seals, and we have a great relationship with. So they coordinated all the travel, and we were just, the boots on the water, essentially boat on the water, to kind of help make that happen.
2: And so did you get any updates afterwards from the Rescue Society?
1: Yeah, so right now the seal is in quarantine to make sure if it does have any, bacteria or viruses that can contaminate, the other animals there. So I believe they have a website where people can go online and kind of get status updates and see how well he's doing. Yeah, so right now it's still pretty new down there, so that's basically the only update that I have. I believe one of the donors down there named him Jimmy Two Shoes, so it's pretty cute. I just want to, let the general public know that, what may appear to be an abandoned seal might not actually be abandoned. Seals, take themselves out of the water for a lot of different reasons. For pups, they get tired, they need to nurse. Mom's foraging, so that might be perceived as an abandoned seal if it's left on its own, which is why, heavy monitoring is key to determining if it is abandoned and to notify the authorities if they do believe something is truly abandoned. So we don't want anyone to be touching it because, let's say if it's not abandoned, how does it find its way back to its mom? It can be, seals have, a lot of bacteria in their mouth, they don't want to be bit, they can provide like a pretty serious wound. And we don't want to create habituation where they get used to people. And this is an area that is actually, has quite a few habituated seals. And that's primarily due to, cleaning fish off their boats and, not really thinking about the long-term impacts of throwing their offal overboard where the seals are enjoying their free meal.
0: That was DFO fishery officer Darla Farrington speaking with the CBC's Sumi Raghu.

0: Dom Phillips was a British journalist reporting for his book about protecting the Amazon. Bruno Pereira was a Brazilian activist helping indigenous groups defend their territory against illegal fishing and mining. Now, a judge in Brazil says that Ruben Dario da Silva Villar, also known as Colombia, will stand trial for allegedly masterminding the murders of Mr. Phillips and Mr. Pereira in 2022. Federal prosecutors found that there were hundreds of phone calls between Mr. Silva Villar and the men accused of carrying out the killings, and that he provided the ammunition. In 2023, Jonathan Watts, a journalist with The Guardian and a friend of Dom Phillips, talked to guest host Helen Mann when Mr. Silva Villar and another man were first charged in connection with the murders.
1: The most important of these two men is Ruben Dario da Silva Villar. And he is nicknamed Colombia. He's the alleged mastermind of the whole thing. He's been connected by police to international criminal organizations. And then police have also arrested one of his supposed point men in the village where the killers were living, who was apparently like the local commander of the gang. So, yes, it's a big step forward.
2: Help us understand what the motive has apparently been in these killings. Remind us and our listeners what Dom and Bruno were doing in the area before they were killed.
1: Well, Dom was researching his book, How to Save the Amazon, Ask the People Who Know. And for this, he wanted to look at the proliferation of criminal organizations in the rainforest, which has been a trend in the past 5 years in particular. And he was being led by a very experienced forest expert, an indigenous expert, that's Bruno Pereira, who had been operating in this region known as the Jabari Valley for many years, had very close contacts with the indigenous people there, and was helping the indigenous people there use modern technology like GPS, like drones, to monitor, track, and gather evidence against illegal fishing gangs and other intruders into their territory. So it is a very dangerous place. There's a lot of tension. And Dom knew there were risks involved, but he really felt this story was of crucial importance.
2: You and a group of other writers have taken on Dom's work. What are you doing?
1: We're trying to finish the book that he had started. Dom had been writing and researching for several years to complete this really comprehensive view of what the problems were in the Amazon and what solutions there might be. It was a very forward-looking book. And he, at the point where he was murdered, he'd completed three chapters and an introduction, which he'd kept on a hard drive at his home. So that's all intact. And we also have a suitcase full of the notes he'd made from previous trips for the book and an outline that he'd sent to the publishers. So based on that, we're going to put together a collaboration of Amazon-focused journalists. We're each going to take on one chapter, try to retrace some of Dom's steps, talk to the people he spoke to, and then use his own material, his previous interviews and notes, to try to find out what he was trying to find out.
2: Today, as you remember your friend Dom Phillips, what do you want us to know about him and the kind of person he was?
1: He would have been astonished by all of this attention. He was a very dedicated journalist, very old-fashioned in some ways, in thinking that the journalist shouldn't be part of the story and that it's much more important to focus on the subject of the story, and in his case, people like Bruno Pereira, who are on the front line all the time, the indigenous people who are on the front line all the time of this struggle to protect the environment. I think he would have been wryly amused. He had a great sense of humor, a good sense of fun. And I think all of the fuss would have kind of surprised him, but at the same time, deep down, he would probably be glad the work he had started was being continued by others.
0: From our archives, Guardian journalist Jonathan Watts talking to guest host Helen Mann in 2023. The book, How to Save the Amazon, was finished by a group of loved ones and close colleagues. After it was published last year, Neil talked to Dom Phillips' widow, Alessandra Sampaio, and investigative journalist Andrew Fishman. And you can find that feature conversation in the As It Happens podcast feed.

0: It's a tracker that no one wants to see tick up because every addition is another person killed by police in Canada. Tracking Injustice is a project based at Carleton University that documents those cases. Its latest report has found that over the last 5 years, it has become more and more common for police to use deadly force. But that does not translate to more accountability from the civilian bodies tasked with investigating the police. Alexander McClelland is an associate criminology professor at Carleton University. He's leading the project. We reached him in Ottawa.
1: Alexander, you interviewed 8 families whose loved ones were killed by police. At the end of those conversations, what are the emotions that you were left with?
2: The interviews are traumatizing. There's a vicarious trauma component to it. There's a lot of grief involved in them and a lot of pain and anger expressed by the families due to the their perceived and understood lack of a kind of accountability, public accounting or public understanding of what happened to them. So that's a frustrating thing to carry.
1: What kind of, you know, when you talk about that accountability, what kind of common threads did you hear from these families? Because we're talking about, you know, the agony of knowing what happened to their loved ones in their final moments, but then what they had to deal with, the survivors, when dealing with civilian police oversight agencies. So if there were common themes, what were they?
2: Yeah, there was a number of common themes across the interviews and discussions we had with them. And overarching, there's just kind of a lack of understanding that accountability can be realized through oversight investigations. There was a serious lack of trust in the rigor and transparency of the investigation. So we saw family members, or I spoke to family members who told me about how the oversight agency would just kind of listen to the police narrative and reproduce that police narrative, even if it included inaccuracies in their report. They would discount or not even interview civilian eyewitnesses who were involved. There was one family member we interviewed who at the scene of their child's death, the oversight agency arrived and their buddies were the police officers on the scene. And so there's this kind of an idea of like collusion between the police.
1: They are oversight agencies. They are supposed to be, independent of the agencies that they are investigating to bring about the accountability that people are looking for, at least to get to the truth or the answers. One mother identified in your report as Tanya said that after the investigation, the oversight investigation began in her family's case, the local police would sit in a car outside her home across the street at all hours, mm-hmm. surveilling her. She worried. Your report also includes other stories of, as you were saying, police, you know, appearing to be involved in the investigation, even destroying evidence. I mean, are there mm-hmm. any examples of actual independence that you came across? How are they justifying this?
2: I mean, none of the families we spoke to felt satisfied with the outcomes of the investigations. They felt there was so many inaccuracies and just a lack of real respect for the situation that occurred, which was the brutal death of their loved one. You know, many of the deaths we're talking about were in the context of wellness calls. Some of the family members we interviewed called the police because they were concerned about their children. They wanted the police to come help them. Yeah. And then it results in this. So yeah, I mean, one of our interviewers at the end just said, you know, like accountability, there wasn't any. And so I think one of the things we wanted to do with bring these stories forward is really put into question is like, what are these agencies doing? You know, what are they actually doing? What are they here to do? Are they here to do a real rigorous accounting, an independent accounting of what took place around these deaths? Or are they just kind of window dressing to kind of legitimize the police accounts of what took place? And we're hoping to put that into question and hope that the public can ask questions about this when they hear some of these stories.
1: You looked at data from these oversight agencies. It's their own data between the years 2020 and 2025. On average, you found more than 50 people a year were killed by police in Canada, and that's an increase from years past. What can you tell our listeners about how these interactions are unfolding, how people are being killed?
2: Yeah, I mean, our project has been concerned about a rise in increase in deaths at the hands of police. Like last year, we saw 61 people killed, and a majority of those people are killed by the use of police firearms. When we look at a little bit more deeply into the data, we see that 30% of people who are killed, there's no allegation that they had any kind of weapon. In some instances, you know, there is allegations that the person is carrying a weapon. We take that information critically because often the accounts come from solely police and not civilian witnesses. Mm-hmm. And there has been concerns around police accounts of what happens at the scene. All that to say, 70% of people shot are carrying, if they have an allegation of a weapon, it's something less than a gun. It's something like a piece of wood or potentially a knife or a cell phone that the police think is a gun, and they're being shot. So this puts into question, you know, like, what is happening with de-escalation tactics? What is happening with this contending with the overuse of force? Another important point that I think people would want to know about the data is that there is ongoing patterns of racial inequity reproduced in these cases. Indigenous people, represent around 6% of the population, but 16.9% of the deaths in our database. And Black people represent around 4% of the Canadian population, but around 8% of the cases in our database. And that's with a huge amount of information on race missing.
1: The Globe and Mail was the first to report on your findings, and the paper quoted the president of the National Police Federation, who said that within the RCMP specifically, quote, lethal force incidents are actually going down, unquote. How does that match up with the data you're looking at?
2: Yeah, that was an interesting quote because in 2025, the RCMP killed 17 people, and the year prior, the RCMP killed 13 people. And the year prior to that, the RCMP killed 11 people. So if we look at those 3 years combined, we've seen the actual police-involved deaths related to the RCMP increase. So one of the things our project is concerned about is that this information is often hidden from public view. When we release information in this way, we realize that police forces themselves don't actually have an accounting of this, don't have a solid understanding of what's happening. And that's a serious thing that the Canadian public should be concerned about. If these are the people tasked with using lethal force, but they don't even have an own accounting of how lethal force is used, or even the basic numbers of how many people they kill each year, I think people should find that quite shocking.
1: Alexander, I appreciate this. Thank you.
2: Yeah, thank you so much for speaking with me today.
0: Alexander McClelland is an associate criminology professor at Carleton University. We reached him in Ottawa.

0: In western Manitoba, the rain just kept coming. About 150 people have been forced to leave their homes after up to 148 millimeters of rain fell in just a few hours on Sunday night and Monday morning. A number of communities have declared states of emergency. And cattle farmer Susan Harisic is worried about her animals. She spoke to CBC Manitoba's Faith Fundahl.
1: So our cattle are out on pasture, of course, which is located close to the Swan River and where it empties into Swan Lake. So right now the roads are all washing out. Out of our five pastures, we can get to a few of them by taking longer routes or bikes or quads or whatever to try and get across where the roads are washed out. But we have 80 pair, I think it is, out on one where we can't get to, and we're afraid they are stranded. Not sure we can get there by boat. I've hired a private plane to fly it for me because we couldn't find help anywhere else, just to see whether they're still there or if they've floated away.
2: That must be, is stressful the right word? What word would you choose about how you're feeling as you think about your cattle?
1: Just as one, yes. They're our livelihood, but we maybe take care of our cattle a lot. Like, we look after them 24/7 during calving. We check our pastures 2-3 times a week, but this water came so fast that we've never seen this in the 72 years that my father-in-law has lived out there. The water has never gone this high, this fast. So we couldn't just go to the pasture and rescue them. They're kind of stuck there, so we're trying to look for a way to get them out of there.
2: If there is one piece of information that you could get that might help you, do you know what that is?
1: I don't know. I guess to see that, we'll do whatever we can for our animals. So just somebody to help us figure out how we're going to do that. There's no answers for us so far. Is there forestry that can drop off bales or something if they are on high ground? Is there, you know, some way of people helping us to try and get them from where they are? So far, I'm not really getting any answers.
0: That was Swan Valley cattle farmer Susan Harisic.

0: We hear the word resistance a lot these days, and tonight Ideas goes back to the Second World War, to the French resistance during the Nazi occupation. Victory over the Nazis looked impossible. Hope was barely a flicker. So in the early days of the resistance, the battle for French hearts and minds was critical. Here's Ideas contributor Neil Sandel.
1: If there was a soundtrack to the resistance, it might be this. Every BBC broadcast to occupied Europe began with...
2: Those are the first notes of Beethoven's Fifth Symphony, which also happened to be the Morse for the letter V. And the V for Victory campaign was enormously successful across Europe, even in countries where the letter V had no meaning at all. Because it was a very simple thing you could do. Just with a piece of chalk and a brick wall, you could quickly scribble the letter V. And that let everyone else know, well, there's someone else on my side too, you know, if I'm not happy with the situation. It annoyed the Germans enormously.
0: Historian and author Halek Kohinski speaking with Neil Sandel. You can hear Neil's documentary, The Dark Years, tonight on Ideas, after As It Happens.

0: Less is definitely more when it comes to water use in dry times, and times are very dry these days in BC's regional district of the Okanagan-Similkameen. In an effort to encourage more less, the district has launched the Stay Gold Water Conservation Contest, reminding residents that the grass isn't always greener or lusher or softer or nicer to run around on with bare feet. Sometimes one's lawn should be a beautiful golden brown and crispy enough to make a satisfying crunch underfoot. To make a lawn story short, entrants can send in snapshots of the shriveled ghosts of their formerly glorious grass for a chance to win up to $100. But of course, the prize isn't the real prize. The real prize is the honor. Kathleen Murray of Tasmania will tell you that. She was the inaugural winner of the World's Ugliest Lawn Competition. Needle spoke with her in January of 2024, just after her win. And from our archives, here's their conversation.
1: Kathleen, you are looking out at your award-winning lawn right now. Describe for our listeners what you see.
2: Well, I can see an early riser bandicoot already digging in my garden, looking for things to eat. And I let the chooks out early this morning, and I had to make sure not to step on the skeletal remains of the blue-tongued lizard or the decomposing brush-tailed possum.
1: Oh, my. That's not even what won you this competition, the carcasses.
2: No. Well, basically, it's incredibly rugged where I live. It's right on the coast, overlooking Ralph's Bay, and we're in the rain shadow caused by Mount Wellington, so it's the driest place in Tasmania. You can definitely see that I've got sandy soil because you see a lot of it in the photos with massive holes dug in it by the bandicoots. And one of my sisters tells me that a single bandicoot can shift up to 4 tons of dirt a year, and I now have 4 living in my backyard.
1: So there's a lot of dirt being shifted around.
2: Oh, yes. And apparently the previous owners had attempted and failed to seed the lawn with imported Western grass because it's just so dry here. Unless you water it constantly, it will die.
1: Yeah.
2: And there's only a few clumps of that left, and all the rest is native grass, which the parrots love because it has their favourite grass seed on it. It doesn't grow very tall. It only grows about 10 centimetres tall. And you don't need to water it, and it just looks after itself. It's a little bit like a national park in my backyard where people don't water it, people don't rake the leaves, people don't pick up sticks. And so it becomes a natural habitat for all the local wildlife. There's places for lizards to hide, and the bandicoots have come back. I have parrots everywhere. There's so much wildlife in my backyard, and all I have to do is sit at my kitchen table, drink my cup of tea, and enjoy it.
1: And that's just the way you like it.
2: That's right. I chose, even though I have 4 kids, we chose pets that wouldn't eat the wildlife. So instead of having cats and dogs, we have chickens, or chooks as we call them in Australia. And each of my 4 kids had a chook each, and they also laid eggs. And they get along with everyone, including the bandicoots.
1: So, yeah, you see beauty, and I think rightly so, based on your description, where other people would not. But when you heard about this competition, did you think we've got a lock on this?
2: Well, I thought I had a very good chance because a lot of people who visit criticize my backyard, and they probably think, what was she thinking? But yeah, it kind of all began in 2016 when the ex-husband left with the lawnmower, and I never replaced either.
1: Well, bravo.
2: So
1: why put up with that, right?
2: Yeah. Yeah, so I've sort of simplified my life. No mower and no one to mow it, but that's okay.
1: So you are loving life right now and loving this honor, it sounds like.
2: Yeah, it's very exciting. I don't normally get this kind of attention. But no, it's pretty quiet where I live in Tasmania, and it's like we don't have mains water here. We're all on tank water in the South Arm District. So that makes water frugality even more important, because if you run out, you can't flush toilets, you can't wash your hands, you can't cook food, you can't wash vegetables, and it can take up to 2 weeks in summer for one of the water trucks to be able to fit you into their schedule to get to you. So With four children, like teenage kids, having showers and attempting, like all teenage kids, to spend as long as they can in the shower, it just really makes you so careful about water use.
1: That is what this competition is all about, encouraging people around the world to conserve water instead of trying to have perfectly manicured and green lawns. Interestingly, you know, one thing that stood out to us is what one of the judges said, describing your lawn as, quote, soulful because it had an understanding of what's happening, unquote. How did that comment sit with you?
2: I forwarded it to my sister because her last comment to me was, I don't know why you're so happy about getting the award for the world's worst gardener.
1: And did she reply to that quote?
2: Well, she's still jealous. I just said she's jealous she didn't win my recycled hand-me-down T-shirt from last year's winner.
1: You're wearing it proudly as you sip your coffee and stare at the bandicoots and lizard carcass?
2: Yes. Yes, I am. It's good to get into character before a radio interview.
1: Kathleen, a pleasure speaking with you. Congratulations.
2: Thank you so very much.
0: From January 2024, that was Neil's conversation with Kathleen Murray of Sanford, Tasmania, the inaugural winner of the World's Ugliest Lawn competition.

Fetty Wap with his 2015 hit Trap Queen, a tribute to a partner in crime, the crime being dealing crack. It's inspirational in several ways. It's all about teamwork, so there's a relationship goals aspect. He says they're talking matching Lambos, so he's not expecting his partner to just sit on the passenger side of his Lamborghini. He wants her to have her own. He's an ally. And then there's this defiant us against the world line. Everybody hating, we just call them fans, though. In your face, haters. You say you hate me, I say you like me. Checkmate. Now that is inspirational. Or so you would think. Late last month, Katie O'Connell, the principal of Trout Creek Academy in Florida, was put on administrative leave and told that her contract would not be renewed. The reason was the first page of the school yearbook, which read, quote, "Everybody hating, we just call them fans, though, Mrs. O'Connell." Unquote. Now, Ms. O'Connell finds that odd because she says she did not submit that quote to the yearbook. When she signed off on the yearbook, it was not in there. Somebody just stuck it in afterwards without her knowledge. And the school board got mad, and now her career is in jeopardy. The only saving grace is that she's receiving a lot of support from the community. She's also receiving support from a guy who understands her hater-related predicament, Fetty Wap himself, who sent her a bouquet and some words of encouragement. The thing is, now, if Katie O'Connell had it all to do over again, she might actually quote Fetty Wap in the yearbook. She told People magazine, quote, "It is now my favorite quote, because literally how ironic is it that that's the quote and that's what's happening. I'll just listen to it every morning and keep applying for jobs, and Fetty will get me through it," unquote. Here's Fleece with Love Song for the Haters.

0: Fleece with Love Songs for the Haters. And that will take us right to the end of As It Happens for this Tuesday, June 9th.
1: As It Happens, we'll be back again for you tomorrow. I'm Neil Kirksall. Enjoy your evening.
0: And I'm Chris Howden. Good night.

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1: What am I doing back here?
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4: From CBC News, the World This Hour, I'm Neil Herland. We begin with breaking news from Northern Ontario. An 18-year-old male is facing a first-degree murder charge in connection with the death of an Ontario provincial police officer. OPP Commissioner Thomas Carrick spoke with reporters about the case.
5: Sadly, this evening I'm here in Hearst, Ontario, to announce the arrest of an 18-year-old male for flight from police, dangerous driving, and the first-degree murder of Ontario Provincial Police Constable Tyrone Bally. Earlier this afternoon, the accused fled from a hospital where he was being assessed under the authority of the Mental Health Act, and as officers attempted to safely apprehend the accused, our officer was struck by a motor vehicle and killed.
4: Police have not released the name of the suspect yet. Canada could soon be joining Australia in restricting social media for children under 16. As Tom Parry reports, the measure would be part of a bill the federal government is expected to introduce tomorrow.
6: I can't comment on that because
7: Prime Minister Mark Carney not ready to share just yet his government's plans for social media.
6: As I said last week, with respect to AI specifically, the government will be taking steps to protect people's data, their privacy, and their children. So
7: the government is expected to table its new Digital Safety Act on Wednesday. A source tells CBC News it will include some form of social media ban for children under 16. Opposition conservatives say they'll wait to see the legislation, but Kevin Waugh, the party's associate culture critic, has questions about any sort of ban for young people.
8: To be honest with you right now, let's signal to the parents to do a better job.
7: The government has tried before, without success, to bring in online harms legislation. With this new attempt, it says it will take all reasonable measures to make sure children are safe. Tom Parry, CBC News, Ottawa.
4: Prime Minister Mark Carney has confirmed the Gordie Howe International Bridge between Windsor, Ontario and Detroit is set to open on Friday. It comes after months of uncertainty, including a threat from the U.S. president to block it. It's not clear if Canada offered any concessions to secure the bridge's opening. The World Health Organization says it's moving quickly to get more Ebola testing into remote regions of the Democratic Republic of the Congo. More than 100 people have died. More than 500 have been infected. Dr. Abdi Mahmoud says the WHO is now setting up mobile testing sites.
9: There are places that takes hours, 7-8 hours for the sample to reach. With the lab decentralization and the ramp up of the scale up, we are confident that that aspect of testing and confirmation will be as rapid as possible.
4: Well, NASA has introduced the four astronauts that will lead the next Artemis mission. There are no Canadians this time, three Americans and an Italian. All men are set to take off next year. As Karen Pauls reports, their mission is a highly technical test in a plan to eventually land back on the moon.
10: Let's give it one more round of applause for your Artemis 3 prime crew.
11: The Artemis 3 astronauts, Commander Randy Bresnik, Italian pilot Luca Parmitano of the European Space Agency, and Mission Specialists Frank Rubio and Andre Douglas.
12: The Artemis 2 crew, comrade, hands you the baton. You got the controls.
11: Artemis 2 commander Reed Wiseman literally handing the baton to Bresnik. Their two-week mission, scheduled for sometime late next year, will orbit Earth while testing out how the Orion spacecraft will dock with lunar landers. Jeremy Parsons is the Artemis program manager.
13: This mission is deliberately designed to take calculated risk so that future crews will be safer and ultimately successful when we put boots on the lunar surface.
11: And while this mission may not be as awe-inspiring as the previous one, NASA says it will provide an important roadmap, an interplanetary survival guide to the moon. Karen Pauls, CBC News, Winnipeg.
14: And that is your World This Hour. For CBC News, I'm Neil Herland.
15: Here's your evening weather forecast. In Fort Chipewyan and the park tonight, periods of rain, low 6. Fort Smith tonight, drizzle ending this evening, then cloudy with the chance of drizzle, low 6. In Fort Resolution tonight, rain ending early this evening, then cloudy with the chance of drizzle, low plus 5. Fort Providence tonight, mainly cloudy, low 9. Fort Simpson tonight, partly cloudy, low 12. And in Yellowknife tonight, cloudy with the chance of showers this evening, low 9.
16: Welcome to Ideas. I'm Nala Ayed.
17: Into the elevator.
18: Should we go directly to the exhibition so that we don't lose any time?
17: Great.
16: The Resistance and Deportation History Center in the French city of Lyon.
18: This is good because the museum only opens at 10 a.m., so we are alone here.
17: Say that
18: this
17: again.
18: Actually is the museum only begins at, starts, open its door at 10.
17: So we're here.
18: So we're here alone. So it's good. We can talk. So this actually is the beginning of the exhibition. All this first part is about the history of the building we are now in.
17: It's a beautiful old building with stone walls, but restored.
18: Do you know what happened here during the war?
17: No.
18: So here was the headquarters of the Gestapo of Lyon.
17: In this building?
18: Yes, exactly. That's why it's a museum, but it's also a place of remembrance, if we can say it like that.
16: France, under German occupation.
19: Mesdames, Messieurs, Monsieur le Maréchal Pétain, président du Conseil des ministres, vous parle.
20: Français, à l'appel de Monsieur le Président de la République, j'assume à partir d'aujourd'hui la direction du gouvernement de la France.
21: Ici Londres. Voici une nouvelle de très grande importance. Nous allons vous lire le premier communiqué.
16: 1940 to 1944, a period the French call les années noires, the dark years, a period that tore the fabric of French society apart. People faced difficult, sometimes impossible choices. Some collaborated, some resisted, most stood on the sidelines, just trying to survive. It's what one historian, Philippe Bourin, called the gray moral texture of the times. Ideas contributor Neil Sandel is based in Nice, France. Here's his documentary, The Dark Years.
22: On sentait l'angoisse. La peur se lisait sur les visages.
17: There's this video that has stayed with me.
22: Les policiers hurlaient, sifflaient.
17: Rochelle Jedinak, talking about the day that changed her life. July 16th, 1942. She's 8 years old. That morning, police fan out across Paris. In the next 2 days, they will round up 13,000 Jewish men, women, and children for deportation. Among them, Rachel, her older sister, and their mother. Their first stop is a holding center. Hundreds are already crowded inside. Her mother tells the girls, get out through the fire exit. Rachel's older sister takes her hand and they walk to the door, but there are two policemen on guard in front of it. They see the girls and look away. The girls slip out the door and are out onto the street.
22: Alors que les deux policiers qui ont simplement tourner la tête. Moi, j'appelle ça un acte de résistance.
17: The two police officers who simply turned their heads, I consider it an act of resistance. This clip broke me. An old woman reliving the worst day of her life. An act of resistance that saved two children. For me, it was a moment of stunning clarity. The refrain, "I was only following orders," laid bare as a pathetic excuse. And yet, so much was not clear. Those two policemen, they were also participants in a monstrous machine, a genocide. Why not let Rachel's mother go too, instead of sending her off to die? What moral territory are we in here? It's hard not to judge, and it's impossible not to ask, what would I have done during the dark years? I don't pretend I would have been a hero. I need to understand what life was like in France, to understand the choices people made then, and what resistance actually meant during the occupation, and maybe means now. So, where to begin?
0: Well, I think you have to start the story on May the 10th, 1940, when Germany first turned westwards and invaded the Netherlands and Belgium before crossing into France.
17: Halek Kohinski, author of Resistance, The Underground War in Europe.
0: That triggered off a huge flood of Belgian refugees. So the first thing the French knew about the war were

0: The day was stifling, and there was panic, misery, and anxiety where everyone looked. On the road out of the city, people were pushing baby carriages or pulling small carts. Others were on loaded bicycles, and some were walking, carrying their children in their valises. Some were moving their families and possessions in wagons drawn by oxen. Farther on, we saw dead bodies on the side of the road. French men, women, and children who had been machine-gunned by German Stukas. Cars were lying in ditches, overturned, and men and women stood near them, weeping.
1: Six days later, Maréchal Pétain, the new leader of France, calling for a ceasefire.
2: C'est le cœur serré que je vous dis aujourd'hui qu'il faut cesser le combat.
3: At 1:30, we listened to the news on the wireless.
1: Denise Dominac, a 15-year-old from Lyon, and soon a member of the resistance, writing in her diary.
3: We hear a speech by Maréchal Pétain saying that France, invaded and defeated, had asked the enemy for an armistice? Grandpa stormed out of the dining room like a madman, and from a distance, we heard his sobs. All of us started crying when we heard this death warrant for France. And we couldn't swallow a single bite of the meal.
4: You have a separation of families. Many people have fled, and you don't know what has happened to them.
1: The Swiss historian Philippe Burin.
4: You must rely on the postal service that took weeks and months to work again. You have to rely from word-to-mouth information and rumors. So it's a moment of great confusion.
1: The terms of the armistice are brutal. Germany plunders the French treasury and carves up its territory. Historian Halleck Kohinski.
5: France was now cut in two with a demarcation line splitting the occupied north from the unoccupied south. So it was very traumatic. Not everyone could go home because you weren't allowed to go back to certain departments and you were missing men who'd been taken prisoner of war. It led to enormous dislocation of the populations.
1: Germany holds captive almost 2 million French soldiers. Paris empties out, its population shrinking from 3 million to 1 million, and the Germans impose their presence in the smallest details of everyday life, even the time of day. That summer in France, clocks are set 1 hour later to Berlin time. And there was more.
5: The whole appearance of Paris and all major towns changed because of the Germans and the swastika banners. And the Germans had also altered the exchange rates so they could buy up all the luxuries in the shops and all the best food. So the French would encounter the Germans in the towns, but not necessarily in the countryside. There was a split between that. And of course, in the south, they didn't see the Germans. And so during the war, there were really, until November 1942, there were two Frances. There was the occupied zone and the unoccupied zone. And people reacted differently as a result.
1: The new French government sets up in the spa town of Vichy. Maréchal Pétain, France's hero of the First World War, rules by decree, and he launches what he calls the National Revolution. It's a return to traditional values, church, hard work, family. Vichy blames France's defeat on moral decline, and it goes after old political enemies and stages a show trial. It also scapegoats Jews, banning them from public life, depriving them of their livelihoods, seizing their homes and belongings. They are made to be outcasts.
5: You know, the Vichy regime, like any other collaborating government or administration, presented itself as the shield. They promised to protect the population against

0: the worst of German demands.
1: As it turns out, and the historical record shows this, Germany did not instigate the persecution of France's Jews. It came from Vichy, right from its earliest days.
2: There was no more liberté. Liberty was over.
1: The novelist Xavier Donzelli.
2: Liberty was not for everybody. There was no equality because some French were not considered French anymore, just like the Jews, for example. And there were no fraternité, no brotherhood, because people were in two divided camps about how France should go on after the terrible defeat of 1940. Everything was changed, and the guy who incarnated France at that time, Maréchal Pétain, he betrayed everyone. He betrayed everyone because people thought that with him in power, France would go back fighting the Germans. And then they thought that he would protect them. But he didn't protect anybody.
1: Certainly not from hunger. By October 1940, bread, meat, butter, virtually every staple of the French diet was hard to find. To cope, Vichy created an elaborate system of rationing. My guide at the Resistance Museum in Lyon, Charlotte de Guy, walked me through it. Charlotte, what are we looking at right now?
3: So right now we are looking at food rationing tickets and food rationing cards. It's a bit like an ID for food. So you can see the name of the person, their job, their nationality, their birth date, where do they live, etc.
1: So you have the ID card.
3: And in the ID cards, you have then coupons. Here, for example, you can read viande cheval, so it means horse meat. And a family was allowed to go to the city hall or to the town hall to get these tickets only once a month.
1: The thing is, people were lining up for how long did people line up?
3: For a very long time, sometimes many hours. And the worst situation that could happen was to line up and then you arrive at the shop and then there isn't food anymore.
4: Dans le domaine du pain, c'est qu'on avait droit, par exemple, à 200 grammes de pain.
1: Who is this woman on the video?
3: So this woman is Andrée Gaillard. She was 4 years old in 1940. And in this video, she explains what she remembers of this time, and especially of the rationing system. The main memory that she keeps from the war is that people were hungry all the time.
1: People were hungry.
3: Yeah.
1: I've led such a good life. I've never been really hungry.
3: Me neither.
1: But the prospect...
3: She says that the hunger was waking them at night.
1: Yeah. It's hunger without ever thinking that there's going to be an end in sight.
3: Exactly. And also, it's hunger. And when you eat, it's not good things that you eat.
1: In France, the hunger sharpened the divisions between haves and have-nots. If you had money or valuables you could sell, you could buy on the black market. But what if you couldn't? What if you were desperate? To what lengths would you go to feed your children? Would you steal? Would you turn informer? Would you become a sex worker? All of those things happened. And as the years of occupation wore on, the rations became smaller. Early on, the Germans in occupied France set out to influence public opinion. French historian Olivier Viviorca.
5: Some Germans wanted to seduce the French elites by organizing receptions, organizing dinners, you see, this kind of stuff, but also by bribing journalists, by giving a lot of money to friendly newspapers to explain that collaboration was the best way for France to survive in the new German order.
1: the seduction of the elites, as if these intellectuals, these celebrities, these captains of industry were helplessly naive, powerless to resist. No, they made a choice. In the early days of the occupation, German soldiers take pains to be courteous. But this charm offensive is doomed to failure. The Germans punish the slightest resistance. From Jean Guéhenno's Diary of the Dark Years.
6: December 8, 1941. From now on until further notice, we can no longer go out between 5 p.m. and 5 a.m. The metro will stop running at 5:30. The restaurants will close. It is 6:30. I watch nightfall. Not a sound, not a whisper. This is Paris. For the duration of the curfew, windows must be closed, the authorities have ordered. Behind the window panes, the people in the house facing mine are looking, as I am, at the empty street. We wave to each other. Prison solidarity. But suddenly, in an inner courtyard toward the end of the street, the sound of a loud bugle call. A cocky Parisian kid is thumbing his nose at our servitude.
0: The early resistance was often based on just anger and indignation. And it was very small-scale stuff, a matter of cutting telephone wires, putting sugar into the petrol tanks of German vehicles. It was minor stuff.
1: You write about the resistance in part as being a battle for hearts and minds. What do you mean by that?
0: Well, hearts and minds were the battle to convince people that they may have lost the battle, but they hadn't lost the war, and that they should still hope for a better future. That was one bit. Another bit was how to behave towards the occupiers, how to keep your distance from them and not accept that you were supposed to be subservient to them. Then the clandestine press also existed to show that there were other people. You weren't alone in thinking, I don't like this current situation. Even before the movements began to be developed, it was just a matter of you pass on something that you have found somewhere onto a friend who copies it out and passes it on to trusted friends. It gave a sense of togetherness. And above all, the importance of the press was it told the truth. Because the Germans blamed the shortages of food in France on the British blockade. But in fact, as the underground's press pointed out, it was caused by the Germans seizing all the agricultural produce and most of the industrial produce too.
7: Ici Londres. Veuillez écouter tout d'abord quelques messages personnels. Le manchot, l'affaire dans ses bras.
1: What was Radio Londres?
0: Radio Londres was an offshoot of the BBC. It was the BBC's French service.
8: Au cours du programme, les Français parlent aux Français.
0: The French speak to the French, a programme that ran every evening. And so it was a way of de Gaulle establishing himself as the Free French leader. It was a way of the French who were still living in liberty in London to say, we are thinking of you.
1: What impact did it have, do you think?
0: Oh, I think that the BBC as a whole had an enormous impact. I mean, the Germans knew that because they would discover things like electrical usage would go up at the time when the BBC was broadcasting, the streets would be cleared.
9: La France, tout entière rassemblée.
0: At one time, when de Gaulle was going to make an important announcement, the Germans decided to offer double potatoes then in order to see who would listen to the radio and who would go and get the potatoes.
1: If there was a soundtrack to the resistance, it might be this. Every BBC broadcast to occupied Europe began with...
0: Those are the first notes of Beethoven's Fifth Symphony, which also happened to be the Morse for the letter V. And the V for Victory campaign was enormously successful across Europe, even in countries where the letter V had no meaning at all. Because it was a very simple thing you could do, just with a piece of chalk and a brick wall, you could quickly scribble the letter V. And that let everyone else know, well, there's someone else on my side too, you know, if I'm not happy with the situation. It annoyed the Germans enormously.
1: So I'm just going to take one last level. I think I've got this one.
10: Okay.
1: Just keep my feet down right around there. Obviously, you speak German.
10: Yes, I do.
1: So help me out with this phrase. Nacht in Nebel?
10: Oh, Nacht und Nebel, yes. My name is Tim Rybak. My most recent book is Take Over, Hitler's Final Rise to Power. This is basically the story of the suicide of a democracy.
1: Again?
10: Nacht und Nebel.
1: It means literally?
10: It literally means, Nacht und Nebel means night and fog, and it relates to what was called the Nacht und Nebel Erlass, which was a decree issued by Hitler himself, and it was instituted specifically to avoid the judicial systems that were in place. The countries around Germany were occupied by the Wehrmacht, by the German military. The German military had its own court system, so that if there were resistance fighters, they would be placed before a German military court. But Hitler wanted to forego that system and instituted his own process, this Nacht und Nebel Erlass, this night and fog decree, as it were, which simply had people disappear.
1: Disappear? What does disappear mean?
10: Yeah, well, disappeared was to black holes in any system of accountability. There was a knock at your door in the middle of the night, and you disappeared in the night and fog. You would simply vanish into the black hole of the Gestapo, in which there was no accountability, there was no traceability. Somebody simply vanished, so the family had no idea where they were. There was no recourse. There was nothing, because you had no idea where they were. You had no idea whether they were alive or dead.
1: Jean-Paul Sartre.
6: There was no one in Paris who didn't have a family member or a friend who had not been arrested, deported, or executed. It seemed as if there were hidden holes in the city, and as if it were emptying itself through these holes, as if seized by an internal and undetectable hemorrhage.
10: Witnesses would remember the sounds of people being taken out of their homes, whether they were screams or simply expulsions from their residences, people being dragged out and taken away.
1: Trust would be a gauzy tissue in this kind of society.
10: Yeah, I mean, Bertolt Brecht, the great German playwright, wrote little vignettes about this, where suddenly parents could not even trust their children. They didn't know what the children were taking back to the schools or what the teachers were asking the children about what was being said at home and whether things were innocent or not. When you get to that point of intrusion into the lives of people, you have destroyed the tissue that holds a community or a society or even a family together.

0: The vocal ensemble Contus, based in Minneapolis, performing a cantata composed by Francis Poulenc during the Second World War. The lyrics are by the poet Paul Éluard. One of his poems actually became the anthem of the resistance. This is Ideas. I'm Nahla Ayed. In the movie Casablanca, one of the most stirring moments comes when the patrons of Rick's Cafe rise up and sing the Marseillaise. Hollywood, of course. But it actually captures the battle for hearts and minds in a nutshell. Anything to rally the spirit of resistance. In the real-life battle for hearts and minds, a poem did that. Liberté became legendary. Ideas contributor, Neil Sandel.
1: About a year ago, there was a sublime moment on French television. It happened on a program about books, La Grande Librairie en France Télévision. The host, Augustin Trapenard, had just asked his guest, what is courage?
2: Vaincre sa peur, c'est une chose personnelle. Mais une fois qu'on est dans une nation collective où d'autres que soi-même risquent leur vie, comme moi...
1: The speaker is Edgar Morin, a member of the French Resistance.
2: À ce moment-là, le courage vient tout seul. Il n'empêche pas des moments de peur.
1: The gist of what he says is this. Overcoming one's fear is a personal thing, but once you're part of a collective nation risking your life, where there's a kind of brotherhood, at that moment, courage comes naturally. It doesn't prevent moments of fear, but courage is inherent in the very act of resistance.
2: Mais le courage est inscrit dans le mouvement même de la résistance.
1: Edgar Morin, sociologist, intellectual, 103 years old.
2: J'ai pu connaître des bonheurs dans des moments de grand malheur.
1: At the end of the interview, the camera cuts to a close-up of a 12-year-old girl. She's introduced as the recent winner of a national elocution competition. Her name is Joanne Samalin-Lagardère.
3: Sur mes cahiers d'écolier, sur mon pupitre et les arbres, sur le sable, sur la neige, j'écris ton nom.
1: Edgar Morin's eyes light up. The poem is Liberté by Paul Éluard. At that moment, the poem becomes a bridge between the past and present, between an old man and a girl.
3: Sur toutes les pages lues.
1: On every page read.
3: Sur toutes les pages blanches.
1: On all the blank pages.
3: Pierre, sang, papier ou cendre.
1: Stone, blood, paper or ash.
3: J'écris ton nom.
1: I write your name.
4: Éluard was some kind of a privileged guy.
1: Xavier Donzelli, a French journalist, he wrote a novel about the poem called Et par le pouvoir d'un mot.
4: He was famous. He could have escaped when the thing turned bad, just like many of his friends did. Just like Dali, Salvador Dali, did. But he came back to Paris, and Paris was occupied by the German. And his world poetry changed. Before the war, he was the poet of surrealism. He used to write for those who liked poetry, but he did not write for the common people. During the winter of 1940, 1941, his poetry changed totally, and he started to write about the common feelings. It was a poetry very close to what people felt, about the suffering of his country, about the suffering of himself. And his poem Liberté comes from that. I mean, it's not obvious. But the beautiful thing about his poem Liberté is that it was not a poem that was thought as a war poem. It was a love poem. Éluard said just before he died, he said that he wrote this poem for his wife, Nouche.
1: Nouche. Tell me about her.
4: Nouche, inspiration, softness, elegance, green eyes, brown hair, actress, muse, happiness, freedom, model. He said that he realized that the love he had, the love he felt for his wife, was enormous, gorgeous, but it was not worth loving somebody if you had not liberty, if you had not freedom.
3: Sur chaque bouffée d'aurore, sur la mer, sur les bateaux, sur la montagne démente, j'écris ton nom.
1: On every breath of dawn, on the sea, on the boats, on the demented mountain tops, I write your name.
3: Sur la mousse des nuages, sur les sueurs de l'orage, sur la pluie épaisse et fade, j'écris ton nom.
1: On the foam of the clouds, on the sweat of the storm, on the dense and dull rain, I write your name. Poetry as an act of resistance.
4: It's a very simple poem. It's a very repetitive poem. It's always the same organization in the poem. Three verses and then some kind of refrain, as we say in French. J'écris ton nom, j'écris ton nom. I write your name, I write your name. It's like this is one of the lessons of the poem. On every single thing you can write this name. Even on chains, you can write liberté. On a cloud, nobody can catch a cloud. Nobody can capture a cloud. If you capture a cloud, the cloud disappears. You can't get him. It's like gas. So even on this impossible thing to catch, you can still write the name of liberté. At the end of the poem, when he says,
3: Et par le pouvoir d'un mot, je recommence ma vie. Je suis né pour te connaître, pour te nommer.
2: Liberté.
1: Can you give us a rough translation of that?
4: And by the power of a word, I start my life again. I was born to know you, to name you Liberty.
1: How do people start to find it? Because at one level, it's underground. On the other level, it's being printed in collections of poetry.
4: That's the funny thing about poetry during the war. You know, poetry in itself brings a hidden message. This is the nature of poetry. So many writers use poetry to convey a message. And poetry during the war flourished. Many, many books of poetry were printed and sold because I guess it remained pure. I mean, cinema, theater, and many reviews and books were completely contaminated by the dark ideas of the Nazi Germany. So poetry remained pure. It was a different part of life that no one could invade and violate.
1: In 1943, the poem makes its way to England.
4: In London, there's a huge French community. And they read this and they say, wow, this is very good. We have to support them. And they reprint it in a French review in London. And from there,
1: the is all about what comes next. The Royal Air Force, parachutes the poem over occupied France. Or so the story goes. Xavier Donzelli traveled to London and the National Archives.
4: I went through papers of French propaganda printed by the British to be airdropped in France. And in the huge amount of paper I went through, I saw a copy of the printing bill for the review, saying how many copies of the book were printed and even the price for the string to put the little booklets together, to keep them together. So I had a very sure proof that it had been printed in England, and from there I followed a white rabbit
1: down the hole. And just to be clear, the poem was part of a series of booklets that had other poems, speeches, and this was in, I think, the fourth of these reviews.
4: Exactly. They used planes, just like they were bombing the country, but no, they were not bombing anyone. They were just bombing people with literature, words, and poems.
1: In May and June 1943, Allied bombers pound targets deep inside Germany. But at the same time, the RAF is dropping Paul Eluard's poem over France. On June 11th, just before midnight, 23 Wellington bombers take off from RAF Hixton. They're bound for targets in Normandy. The crew of BK-559 is made up of one Australian, four British aviators, and a Canadian from Pembroke, Ontario, Sergeant Delmar Murray Davis, age 22. He's the navigator. RAF Hixton is a training unit. It is the crew's first mission.
4: These guys were dropped into a huge ocean of uncertainty. They were so young. Most of them were not experienced. And they got lost. And they ran out of fuel. And finally they crashed in France. Three of them were captured by the Germans. One escaped. The pilot died. And one had a very, very confused trajectory afterwards.
1: This was Sergeant Davis. After the war, the crash investigation turns up conflicting reports about how he died and even where.
4: He was a mechanic and he became a navigator. He was not at the right place. He should have remained in England to repair, to fix the aircraft. But now he was put in this plane and he was supposed to guide the aircraft. And it was not his place. So there's a tragedy about him. This Canadian guy. this Canadian guy.
1: Four of the airmen parachute to safety. The only one to escape capture is Sergeant Bernard Reeves. He comes down in the countryside just before dawn, wanders until he comes across a cottage. He sees a woman, gestures that he's thirsty, and she offers him some water. And then... well, let's freeze the frame just for a second, because what unfolds next is one family's moment of truth.
5: What do you do with an airman who's been found in your house? There's nothing you can do. You are caught. The airman will end up in a POW camp. You will get deported to one of the harshest work camps in Germany.
1: The family feeds Sergeant Reeves, gives him civilian clothing to wear. The father goes out and finds his parachute and buries it. And for the next 4 months, they hide him, keep him safe until they can hand him over to a resistance escape line.
5: The people in the resistance were ordinary people. They weren't supermen and superwomen. They were ordinary people. And they did extraordinary things in a very challenging environment. And so I think you can't say that the resistance is formed of nature's natural rebels, because they tended to be far too reckless. It is the quiet person who you pass in the street without recognising, who could be leading a network, who could be the courier carrying a vital message. You just don't know who these people are. They're operating in the shadows.
1: The resistance guides Sergeant Reeves south through France and into Spain. From there, he makes it to Gibraltar and then home. That's how we know his story. By the end of the war, the French resistance has helped roughly 4,000 downed airmen get back to England. Okay. Charlotte, what are we looking at right now?
6: So right now we are looking at an ID card from a woman named Denise Goldstein. This ID card has the specificity that it's written Juif, so Jews, in big red letters on it. It has been stamped.
1: How did anyone know that she was Jewish?
6: So there was a law during the Vichy regime. It was in June 1941, and it made the census obligatory for Jewish people. So how did people knew that she was Jewish? Probably because she went to the city hall and told them that she was Jewish. And with this law, it enabled the Vichy regime to draw up some lists with the name of Jewish people.
1: And lists of Jewish people. December, there are few aspects of wartime France more troubling than the persecution of the Jews. A few bishops and Protestant clergy tried to intercede. The town of Chambon-sur-Lignon famously becomes a safe haven. But did the organized resistance mobilize to save Jews? No, says French historian and author Olivier Viviorca.
7: Resistors did not react, and the Free French did not either. You had not a mobilization of this organized resistance to save the Jews, because you had many, many reasons, but they did not perceive what was the reality of the extermination. They thought that the best way to react against extermination was to win the war. Some people were also anti-Semitic. So you see, you have many reasons which explains that. So it was a reaction which was individual, taken by ordinary French who tried to do what they could to help the Jews to escape and to survive.
1: The tipping point comes in 1942 with the mass roundups of Jews who live in France. Men, women, and children rounded up in broad daylight. There's not even a pretense of secrecy. Underground networks spring up to at least save the children. In Nice, for example, a young Jewish couple create what becomes known as the Marcel Network. They are Moussa Abadi and Odette Rosenstock. It begins one day when Moussa Abadi is out walking, and he sees a crowd.
8: There's a woman lying on the ground, covered in blood, and a French policeman is stomping on her head with his boot, and her young son is standing next to her screaming, "Mama, mama, mama." And there's a crowd of about 20 people standing around watching, doing nothing. And Moussa says, "What's happening?" And a man in the crowd says, "Can't you see? He's disciplining a Jew." And Moussa is really shocked by this, and he walks away yelling out loud, "God, how could you have abandoned us?" And he says afterwards that he could never forget that little boy. And that was the first time he understood that he had to do something to protect the children.
1: Fred Coleman, author of The Marcel Network.
8: Moussa is hoping to hide children in Catholic convents and boarding schools.
1: Abadi sets up a meeting with Paul Raymond, the Bishop of Nice.
8: Paul Raymond was really an extraordinary man. For one thing, very rarely for a Catholic bishop in France in those years, he was speaking out from his pulpit, denouncing the persecution of the Jews. So he really wanted to cooperate. Not only did he agree to help place these children in the schools and convents, but he agreed to provide an office for Moussa in his residence. Moussa had no office. So now Moussa has an office in the residence of the bishop. And not only that, but what are they going to do in this office? They're going to falsify papers so that they can change the identity of Jewish children and hide them under Catholic names. So here's the bishop agreeing to use his own private residence for the falsification of documents.
1: They forge documents because it's not simply a matter of hiding children. They need a cover story.
8: And then it has to be drilled into them. Moussa said this whole process, which he called depersonalization, was not fun. He said it was awful, odious, day after day. But that's what they had to do.
1: So the Abadis build a secret network. There's a finance guy, a Protestant minister from Nice, a bureaucrat who gives them blank food ration cards, small town mayors, and countless families who offer shelter. Everyone is taking a personal risk. They make a choice to do something, and that something is big.
8: So this turns out to be a really ecumenical operation. We have Catholic, Protestants, and Jews all cooperating together to save children's lives. Extraordinary.
1: All told, the Marcel Network saves 527 children. At the same time, many of the children emerge from the war scarred by what they've gone through. They've lost their parents in the most traumatic way you can imagine. Their story is not happily ever after. The reckoning of what happened during the dark years has never really ended. Its history has been written and rewritten, contested every step of the way. And every so often, a new voice breaks through from the past. I'm thinking of the manuscripts written during the war that lay dormant for so many years, like Hélène Baer's journal, published in 2008. She begins her diary when she's 21. She lives in Paris. She's Jewish. The year is 1942.
9: Monday, June 8th. This is the first day I feel I'm really on holiday. The weather is glorious. Yesterday's storm has brought fresher air. The birds are twittering. It's a morning as in Paul Valéry. It's also the first day I'm going to wear the yellow star. Those are the two sides of how life is now. Youth, beauty, and freshness, all contained in this limpid morning. Barbarity and evil, represented by this yellow star.
1: From the Journal of Hélène Baer, she goes on to describe what it feels like to be stared at. The snide comments and slurs, the words of support, and the exhaustion that overwhelms her just from keeping her dignity intact. My God, I never thought it would be so hard, she writes that evening. Hélène Baer is a graduate of literature at the Sorbonne. She's cultured, plays violin. She comes from a well-to-do family, so the journal is a window into that social milieu. But it's also a chronicle of the noose that tightens around the Jewish community in Paris. Her father, Raymond Baer, is the managing director of an industrial chemical company, a man of some social standing. And in June 1942, police detain him for not displaying his yellow star correctly. Eventually, the authorities offer a deal. We'll let you go if you exile yourself to the so-called free zone. It's a choice, but only if you pretend that he's not being held hostage.
9: What they are trying to make us do is an act of abominable cowardice. What else could you expect from the Germans? They're swapping Papa for what we value most, our pride, our dignity, our sense of resistance, not cowardice. Other people think we enjoy being cowards. Enjoy? Good God. Deep down, they'll be glad not to have to admire and respect us any longer. It's a good deal for the Germans, too. Keeping Papa in prison makes too many people indignant. It's bad publicity for them. In their view, releasing Papa and allowing him to resume his career would be dangerous. But having Papa vanish into the free zone and the whole business go quiet, go flat, that's ideal. They don't want heroes. They want to make their victims despicable, not arouse admiration for them. But if that's the way it is, I vow to carry on being as much of a thorn in their side as I can be.
1: A thorn in their side. In other words, resistance. But at what cost? 3 months after his arrest, Hélène's father is set free. His company has paid a ransom. But in March 1944, police round up Hélène Bear and her parents. They deport them to Auschwitz. The three are murdered in the camps. It is so hard not to second guess. You wish they had seen it coming.
10: It was just as impossible for Hélène Bear to know what Auschwitz meant as it is impossible for us not to know.
1: David Bellows, who translated the diary into English.
10: We should resist the temptation of wishing that the young woman had understood sooner and drawn the conclusions that we think we would have reached in time. Smugness is not a useful reaction to this searing work. Rather, we should pause and ask, are we sure we know what is going on before our eyes?
1: Are we sure we know what's going on before our eyes? I started out wondering, what would I have done back then? But it seems to me there's a better question. What can I do now?
0: On Ideas, you're listening to a documentary called The Dark Years by contributor Neil Sandel, who's based in Nice, France. Readings by Ian Brown, Leah Kelly, and Melanie Schnell. Special thanks to Cicely Fell, Sylvie Delobel, Magali Lefranc, and the CHRD in Lyon, Mariette Job, Rachel Jadinac, the Shoah Memorial in Paris, David Bellows and McElhose Press, Rosebud Productions, Adrian van den Hoven, Oxford Publishing, and PLS Clear for Diary of the Dark Years by Jean Guéhenno. Music by Contus and under Creative Commons license, Sergei Cheremizanov, Daniel Birch, David Hillowitz, Jake Hunter, Listening Spot, and Lobo Loco. Lisa Ayuso is the web producer for Ideas. Technical production, Emily Carvezio and Danielle Duval. The senior producer is Nikola Lukšić. Greg Kelly is the executive producer of Ideas. And I'm Nala Ayed.
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16: Adam Shankman is a big-time director. He's made movies like The Wedding Planner, A Walk to Remember. His new movie is called Stop That Train, which he calls a stupid comedy in the best way. Adam's going to tell you about that. Plus, he used to produce the Oscars. You have to hear some of his behind-the-scenes stories.
17: From CBC News, The World This Hour, I'm Neil Herland. The Ontario Provincial Police have arrested an 18-year-old male in connection with the murder of a police officer in Northern Ontario Tuesday. Constable Tarun Bali was hit by a vehicle near the town of Hearst. Police say the suspect had escaped from a hospital where he was being assessed under the Mental Health Act. Thomas Carrick is the OPP commissioner.
18: So the accused has been arrested for flight from police times two, dangerous driving times two, and first degree murder. Charges will be filed before the courts as the investigation continues, but those are the charges on which the accused has been arrested.
17: Police have not released the name of the suspect yet. The United States says it has begun strikes against Iran, its retaliation for Iran downing a U.S. Army Apache helicopter. As Katie Nicholson reports, it's yet another test of a fragile ceasefire.
19: Videos from Saronic, the Texas company that built the unmanned boat that rescued two U.S. chopper pilots, show a nimble craft zipping through rough waters. It's the watercraft U.S. Central Command says that located two airmen 2 hours after their Apache helicopter crashed Monday off the coast of Oman near the Strait of Hormuz. The drone rescue, a U.S. military first, CENTCOM says. On social media, the U.S. president claimed the Iranians shot down one of our highly sophisticated Apache helicopters while patrolling over the Strait of Hormuz. The pilots are safe and uninjured, he said, but Donald Trump vowed the U.S. would respond to the attack. And they did just that, Central Command calling them self-defense strikes on Iran, stating the mission is a, quote, proportional response to unjustified Iranian aggression. Katie Nicholson, CBC News, Washington.
20: A violent knife attack in Northern Ireland is sparking protests from anti-immigration activists. The victim is seriously injured. The accused is from Sudan and was granted refugee status in the UK in 2023. Briar Stewart reports.
21: I'm sitting on the roof of a barcade near the center of Belfast, and there are about four columns of dark smoke rising from fires that have been set by groups of protesters. We were down at a location earlier where around 100 people, mostly men, wearing all black, including masks. We were threatened in no uncertain terms. They did not want media around, which is why we've kind of pulled back. Now, this is all stemming after that brutal stabbing where a man was seriously injured and a Sudanese national who had previously claimed asylum here was charged with attempted murder. Police and politicians have been appealing to people to protest peacefully. Here is Chief Constable of the Northern Ireland Police Service, John Butcher.
22: Where there are any concerns about immigration, let's have those through a political debate and don't be fooled or duped into a trap by people online inciting awful behaviour.
21: Now, there were all kinds of calls for protest, even calls for violence swirling around on social media. Police did say that they would be prepared for whatever unfolds.
20: The CBC's Briar Stewart in Belfast. A former Air Canada pilot is being accused of flying for 17 years without the necessary license. 59-year-old Jeffrey Wall of Barrie, Ontario, is facing a number of charges, including fraud. Police say Wall did have a pilot's license, just not the one needed to captain big passenger planes like the ones he flew for years at Air Canada. Nick Malinovich is deputy chief of the Peel Regional Police.
23: This is very similar to a doctor that is licensed to practice family medicine, but is doing brain surgery in their office. There's additional requirements and regulations to professional designations that exist for a reason.
20: And finally, we've got breaking hockey news.
24: And now it's a best of three. Brandon Bussey in the winner's circle tonight.
20: The Carolina Hurricanes have just won Game 4 of the Stanley Cup Final, beating the Vegas Golden Knights 5-3. The series is now tied at 2 games apiece. And that's the CBC News.
25: Here's your evening weather forecast. In Fort Chipewyan and the park tonight, periods of rain, low 6. Fort Smith tonight, drizzle ending this evening, then cloudy with the chance of drizzle, low 6. In Fort Resolution tonight, rain ending early this evening, then cloudy with the chance of drizzle, low plus 5. Fort Providence tonight, mainly cloudy, low 9. Fort Simpson tonight, partly cloudy, low 12. And in Yellowknife tonight, cloudy with the chance of showers this evening, low 9.
16: Hey, I'm Tom Power. Welcome to Q. Do you need a bit of a break from the news, from the heaviness of the world around you? Adam Shankman is here to talk about his new movie, which he calls proudly a stupid, funny movie. And yeah, it's built to make you laugh and take your mind off the world a little bit. But given that it stars queer performers, Adam says it's a political movie just because it exists at all. Adam will be here to tell you about the health benefits of a stupid movie. And also, he ran the Oscars, so he has some great stories about what really happens behind the scenes at the Academy Awards. That's coming up. Plus, the Canadian legend Divine Brown will be here to tell you why she's paying tribute to another legend, Minnie Riperton. All that and more coming up on Q.

0: right, so when's the last time you watched a good, like, stupid movie? Like a stupid, funny movie. And when I say stupid, I don't mean like in a mean or critical way. I'm not Siskel or Ebert. I just mean, you know, a movie that doesn't take itself too seriously or like seriously at all. Something that wants you to laugh, doesn't want you to ponder the deeper meaning of it. I don't know about you, but sometimes I find myself, given that the world is so heavy, I just want like something stupid and dumb and easy to watch. Like I find myself in the evening now, like watching Seinfeld reruns over and over and over again, because it just feels like a break and I get to laugh a little bit. So if you're feeling the same way, I want to tell you about this new movie called Stop That Train. There's a exclamation point between every word. It's a new movie starring the legendary RuPaul, who is the host, of course, of the long-running reality show RuPaul's Drag Race. In Stop That Train, she plays President of the United States. Okay, and it's kind of hard to get into the plot, but essentially, it's about these two train stewardesses played by former Drag Race stars Ginger Minj and Jujubee, and they're trying to save a runaway train from crashing into Florida. Take a listen.
1: Tell it to me straight.
2: There's a Glamazonian Express headed directly into a massive storm.
1: Now tell it to me, Gay.
3: Oh!
1: Dear God. It's serious.
0: And yeah, if you're a Drag Race fan, you're going to recognize some of the alumni in the show. But if you are, and even if you're not, you're going to recognize a lot of people in this movie. Sarah Michelle Gellar, Raven Simone, Chris Parnell, Nicole Richie, Joel McHale, Jesse Tyler Ferguson. And I'll tell you, it is funny. It is loud, it is vibrant, it's wonderful, and it's so stupid. And the person who brought this film to life is the director Adam Shankman. Depending on your age, you might have seen some of his other movies like The Wedding Planner or A Walk to Remember or Hairspray. A little while ago, Adam was in Toronto screening Stop That Train at the Inside Out Film Festival. And before that, he came into our studio. So he'll tell you about the power of a stupid movie, about getting into Juilliard for dance without ever having taken a formal dance lesson. And Adam was once one of the producers of the Oscars, so he has some amazing stories from behind the scenes. Here's our conversation. How are you?
4: I'm fantastic. And that was the most well-said intro to this movie I've ever heard.
0: Well, I tell you why, because our producer, Caitlin, and I, we really loved it, man. Like, we really,
4: that's super
0: like,
4: cool.
0: It's, I don't even know what to ask you about it. Like, it's so... I haven't seen anything like it in a long time where there's just that many jokes, that many gags.
4: It's joke
0: like,
4: dense.
0: Joke, joke, joke, joke. I was like laughing. I mean, it must have been fun to take on.
4: It was super fun to do. It's the reason I did it is because it was so joke dense and because I knew that in this style of comedy, when it's just like hard cut jokes, it's like that sometimes you don't even, barely even need a setup. You're just like... Like, there's the leech joke where, you know, he says, like, all right, you leeches, and then you cut to a chair full of leeches. Yeah. And so it's like,
0: it's stupid. It's kind of old school like that.
4: Super old school. Yeah. And I was very formed by that kind of comedy. I mean, nobody loved stupid like Mel Brooks.
0: Yeah.
4: You know, and he really, I felt like in my life, he gave me permission to go for stupid. And then there was, you know, there's the satires, the airplanes and the naked guns and the hot shots.
0: Did you ever see the old Marx Brothers? Did you ever see Duck Soup?
4: Of course, I saw Duck Soup. Are you kidding me?
0: I mean, Caitlin out there knows that I just bring up Duck Soup all the time now because I watched it.
4: At the Opera. I mean, all of them.
0: It kind of reminded me of those movies, too, in just like high society, low society, and tons of jokes.
4: That's true. Weirdly, those movies had more plot, I think, than this. But yeah, I mean, I said to Connor and Christina, it was written by these two really funny young writers. I said, the only time that we lose the momentum of the jokes is when we have to deal with that pesky plot.
0: The plot getting in the way of the
4: gags. It's just like later on in the movie, it gets into this thing where we're having to resolve how to stop the train. And so once we start getting into that, we still keep a lot of jokes in there, but the jokes start to be more about the train. I'm a big lover of the brakes are fried.
0: Yeah.
4: And that cut into that weird thing.
0: I hope you take this in the way I mean it, which is, I mean this charitably. Like, I don't know if I need a comedy to be any more than this. Like, I haven't seen so many of the, like, I miss this being a comedy, you know?
4: I do too. They don't make enough of these anymore. I mean, the closest we have right now is really the Scary Movie franchise, which we have one coming out.
0: Yeah.
4: And, they go for it too, you know? It's just absurdist is really all it is. It's like the plot is just sitting there as a coat hanger to hang all of the jokes off of.
0: Yeah, but that's what I want. I just want to take a break. I want to take a break from the day.
4: I do too. But they just don't make them anymore.
0: And you also talked about how

0: our sense of self-effacing humor. We have to take the piss out of ourselves feels very, very important right now. Yeah. People are feeling very indignant and angry about so much. So to be able to just sit back and say, what the hell am I looking at?
1: With a bunch of people.
0: With a bunch of people and laugh is, I think, of great value. Frankly, I mean, without trying to act like I made anything important, it's the experience that's important, not the movie.
1: Yeah, because I wanted to ask you about that too, because I heard you talk about that like, even though like people are going to try and add, and maybe I should ask you this question.
0: Yes.
1: You've said something along the lines of like, there might be some talk that there is a political persuasion to this movie in
0: its
1: that,
0: existence.
1: Yeah.
0: Is it, political.
1: Please go ahead.
0: Well, because that right now in where I don't know what's going on exactly here with that, but in the States, we have 400 bills like on the table, at least actually now. I just heard 2 days ago, they're trying to implement rolling back housing protections for LGBTQ people.
1: Right.
0: And so it's like, wait, housing? So we're going back to discriminating against potentially queer people for housing.
1: Yeah, for having a home.
0: For having a home.
1: Yeah.
0: And so when you're in a community that's having this much stuff thrown at you on the daily, that means that there's a lot of people who want you to be invisible and to go away and to not exist. So the mere existence of this movie is sort of political because we're putting ourselves so far out there. This is a big, no, you can't. And here we are. And this exists. Now, the weirdest part of this movie is we never talk about drag. We don't refer to drag.
1: Yeah.
0: There is no drag in this universe that I created.
1: There's no speech. There's no serious speech at the end.
0: There's nothing.
1: Yeah.
0: There's nothing about, like, I don't go after any community, any marginalized groups.
1: And you're right. People are in drag, but drag doesn't exist.
0: It doesn't exist. Yeah, none of the characters are in drag. They're just characters.
1: It feels meaningful to you.
0: Well, yeah. But also, I don't think the movie would have worked if we had talked about them being in drag. I don't think the humor would have worked. Because you have to make, when you make movies like this, you have to make them like they're a drama. The characters living in, they don't know they're in a comedy.
1: They can't know they're being funny.
0: No. They're actually, the stakes are really high for them. And
1: there's a train going
0: into a weather system.
1: I'm really having a hard time describing it, as you can say.
0: I know. It's very, very difficult. But like, apparently it's really bad. It's really, really, really bad. And so, but again, we don't talk about anything political in the movie. Ever.
1: Yeah.
0: So, I mean, even though there is a president and who is concerned about their approval rating, but that's as far as we go.
1: Yeah.
0: And so it's a completely apolitical thing that I have sat in theaters that are mostly straight people who seem to like it almost more.
1: I love this celebrity cameos.
0: Yeah.
1: I mentioned a couple. So I mentioned Joel McHale. Who are you the most excited about?
0: Who's I the most excited about?
1: I'm having in it.
0: I love Chris Parnell doing it. I'm a really weird big Chris Parnell fan.
1: Chris Parnell from formerly of Saturday Night Live.
0: Plays the train conductor. That was a big one.
1: Very funny.
0: And you have to remember, like, I've directed Tom Cruise and Meryl Streep. but Chris walked on and I was like, oh, Chris Parnell's here.
1: I get it. I love Chris Parnell. I loved him. Did you ever see him in 30 Rock where he plays Dr. Spaceman? But you find out his name is pronounced Dr. Spaceman. My name is Tom Powell. You're in the middle of my conversation with the director, Adam Shankman, whose new film is called Stop That Train. It's coming out Friday. So when I was reading about Adam, I found this really interesting thing. And, you know, maybe you'll take some inspiration from this. Adam got into Juilliard, the prestigious Juilliard school, for dance without ever having taken a formal dance lesson. I asked him about it.
0: You know, my background is in being a clown. Not an official clown, like in being just like a performer.
1: Yeah.
0: And I grew up really loving theater, musical theater, yada, yada, yada. And
1: was the goal was to be on Broadway?
0: And the goal was to be that, which was, and acting was a big part of it. And singing was a big part of it. And the dancing thing was actually the last thing to come in terms of, like, I was a really good imitator of golden age Hollywood.

0: Hollywood musical and theatrical dancing. I just could kind of
1: you could do a Fred Astaire.
0: I could just do that in school plays and things like that. And when I graduated high school, I went to work as an apprentice at a theater company. And the choreographer of that company said, like, you really should actually dance. Like, it's a thing you should do.
1: Just naturally, you were good at it?
0: I was good like that. Yeah, wow. Naturally. Wow. And then, so I thought I would try, and I auditioned for some schools, even though I had no training, and I got into all of them, and I ended up going with Juilliard, where I went to, but then I ended up leaving pretty quick because I was like, this specifically isn't what I want to do. I want to do theater. I want to be able to sing and act and dance and do it all. And so I did that for a while.
1: And then directing.
0: Well, the directing thing was never in my mind. I never had any aspirations to direct. I never had any aspirations to choreograph, frankly. I mean, that just happened. I lied my way into my first job because I wasn't getting enough work.
1: So tell me the story.
0: Well, my roommate at the time was working in a production company office as a production coordinator. And I was I'd like brought her lunch or something. And I was kvetching and about not having enough work. And somebody walked into the office, that main sort of part of the office, and said, does anybody know a choreographer? We just lost our choreographer. And I, without thinking, spun around in my chair and I went, I'm a choreographer. And they said, who have you worked for? And I said, Janet Jackson and Paula Abdul, who I had danced for.
1: Right.
0: But I had not choreographed for them.
1: Right.
0: And
1: but they weren't going to check.
0: They were not going to check with it when somebody lost their choreographer right that second.
1: Yeah.
0: And they said, okay, amazing. Can you come meet with the director right now? And I said, yeah, sure. And they led me into his office. And he was a very, very prolific music video director named Julian Temple. And he had also directed a couple films. And very famously, the Sex Pistols documentary and Earth Girls Are Easy at the time. And anyway, so Julian was doing a music video and he said, are you available? Can you start now? And I just said, yeah. And he liked me so much from that experience. I was terrified, by the way. And by the way, my work was terrible.
1: Yeah.
0: But he liked me and the way that I worked, and it served the music video. And I had a sense of humor embedded into my work, which he really liked.
1: You do have a bit of a Forrest Gumpian place in Hollywood. Like, you've done a lot of different things. You know what I mean? Between Broadway and the Juilliard story we just told, directing, you mentioned Janet Jackson, Paula Abdul. You danced to Under the Sea at the Oscars.
0: At the Oscars,
1: You were
0: in 1990.
1: Part of the Under the Sea.
0: I was. That was one of my Paula Abdul jobs. She was the choreographer of it.
1: Crazy.
0: In 1990. How'd you
1: and do? Then,
0: well, and 20 years later,
1: you're like the left shark.
0: 20 years later, I had in 1990, I got to dance on the Oscars. 20 years later, I got to produce them.
1: Do you got a good behind the scenes Oscar story for me? What's the wildest thing from your time?
0: Oh, there was
1: the Oscars?
0: There was so much wild stuff that happens there. I had a great show.
1: What years were you? Who won?
0: It was 2010. It was the Avatar versus Hurt Locker year.
1: Oh, the divorced couple.
0: I sat them right in time. I think Catherine was sitting in front of Jim. And
1: Catherine Bigelow, James Cameron, right?
0: Yeah, right, course, there together. Yeah. So anytime that I wanted some drama, I would cut to them. And just to remind people that was the race of the evening. You know, that was the race. And Hurt Locker took everything. And she got director, and film, you know? So it was, and his was the biggest movie of all time.
1: Yeah.
0: And hers was one of the lowest grossing Oscar nominated films of all time. And I got a first, which was Catherine Bigelow winning Best Director was the first time a woman had gotten.
1: Oh, wow.
0: So that was cool to have that. And I told Barbara Streisand, who made that announcement, I was like, I don't care which card you pull out and you say Catherine Bigelow, because I need a first on this show.
1: you got a first in your own career in this movie. This is, and you've been directing Hollywood movies for 30 years, big, gigantic successes. Mm-hmm. This is your first film that features queer people as lead characters.
0: That is true.
1: What does that mean to you?
0: Actually, I haven't taken the time to let that settle in. I think I felt kind of not great about never making anything. Well, I mean, look, all my stuff is really queer coded, and I don't think that you can say like Hairspray doesn't feel queer. You know, it's DNA is in queerness, just because of John Waters and Divine and all of that. Yeah. And the tradition of having Edna played by a man. But I had never done it before. And I think I always felt kind of guilty, but I've also never really had a big drum that I felt like I needed to beat about it. I felt like other people were more qualified. And really? Again, I'm more of like a clown. Like I just want to entertain people. And I'm like the luckiest chorus boy in the world who gets to do this job now. And I just want to make and entertain people because I'm just not that political. And I'm shy, which is strange. So it felt like it was about time.
1: But don't you think sometimes you can actually get more minds changed with a funny movie?
0: Well, yeah, I think that Hairspray,
1: like an important political movie.
0: I think Hairspray created a lot of conversation for families about prejudice. And
1: that's what I mean. I said this to Phil Rosenthal one time, like,
0: oh, Philly. I love Phil.
1: Lovely fella. Yeah. But his show is about people eating dinner together.
0: Yeah.
1: And I said, actually, it's not. It's like a kind of a radical, quietly radical show because it's actually about people from a lot of different cultures getting together and eating and having conversations with one another.
0: Yes.
1: Like that to me feels like this.
0: Well, that's my version of radicalism is quiet, gentle steps forward. I'm not the guy who's probably thrown the first brick through the wall at Stonewall. You know what I mean? But I love holding up a mirror and making fun of people who are dreadful.
1: But you can make some change.
0: And afraid.
1: You can make some change with that. You know what I mean?
0: I hope.
1: Don't you think so? Don't you think that like often that's how change is, you know?
0: You know what? I made a very sweet movie called A Walk to Remember that was very, very Christian. And I'm obviously not Christian.
1: Right.
0: But I do believe in those tenets and
1: kindness, generosity,
0: selflessness, you know, love.
1: Yeah.
0: And so the transformative power therein. And, that was obviously, it wasn't like I was like using a sledgehammer to tell anybody about God or Jesus, but it was a very spiritual movie.
1: Yeah.
0: And I like that I made that movie. Like that's one of my movies that I'm like, that was good that I made that.
1: But you are, I think, very intentional about some of this stuff because when you look at your Instagram, almost every year without fail, you post on National Coming Out Day. And I want to read back something you said. Or do you want to read it? I got it here. If you want to read it, I can read it.
0: You can read it.
1: Okay. Once this little boy came out, a whole world opened to him. He found his creative voice. He sang and danced. He had a whole community and family of loving friends. He was a part of making hundreds of movies and TV shows and plays, and all because he jumped off the scariest cliff of all and became his true self out loud and out in the open. He came out and he said, I'm me and I'm worth living and I'm worth loving. I find it interesting that you post every year, and I would love for you to talk to me about that, what we just heard.
0: Well, that makes me super emotional. That's really crazy. When I post, I don't think about it very much. And I also don't post about my private life almost at all. Like, you wouldn't know anything about my private life by looking at that other than I'm proud that I'm gay. I'm proud that I'm sober. I'm proud. I cook a lot. I bake. And I make movies. And I have dogs. Mm-hmm. Like, that's all you would ever know about me from my Instagram or any of my social media. And that is a very honest statement that I would wager. I remember sort of, right? I'll bet I was sitting on my couch and I was like, it's National Coming Out. I should just say something. And I just posted it. But when I'm confronted with what I've actually put out into the world,
1: it's beautiful.
0: I tend to get very I said that, I did that. Well, that's true. You know, I had a big help from my parents on that one. My parents kind of shoved me out of the closet.
1: So. Oh, really?
0: Yeah.
1: That's not everybody's experience.
0: That is very few. I don't know that that's a lot of people. More people now, perhaps, but back then when I was, I mean, I'm old, like, or I'm not old, but I'm not young. And, you know, I came out my parents pushed me out in 1982. And by the way, like right into the heart of AIDS.
1: I was going to say that those are hard years.
0: Yeah, man. But yeah. They wanted me to be authentic and happy. They both wanted me to be so happy, and I was struggling, and it was wild for my parents to be ahead of me.
1: God love them, hey?
0: Yeah.
1: Yeah.
0: Yeah, it was pretty cool. So, I mean, then it became annoying because it was like, you know, my mother endlessly sending me books like, now that we know, yeah. You know, and I'm like, oh, are you for real here? Like, I can't even wrap my head around the idea of this. And you're like, you know, trying to love me into like my authentic self. And I was like, what the happening here? So
1: beautiful parents, man. What beautiful parents you had.
0: Yeah, I lucked out. They're goodies.
1: God love you. Listen, you made, I'm glad we talked a little bit about the, you know, the quietly radicalness and all that kind of stuff and your own story here, which I think is so interesting. But I just want to end by saying again, this is such a funny, dumb, stupid, awesome, funny movie.
0: I being able to be that stupid is, it's a, and to be paid for it is such a rare treat. And that's why I did the movie. It's like, I just couldn't say no, because this is an opportunity that just doesn't come up. You know, people are so careful now. Comedy is so curated. I mean, and you can say that in the movie, I take no one down. There is no, I don't go after really anybody.
1: No.
0: But it makes it harder to tell jokes when you're not going after anybody, even yourself. So when you're handcuffed in that way because you're so scared to not want to offend anybody and all of that, jokes get really, you have to just go straight into like rubber leeches sitting on a chair, yeah, you know?
1: That's the joy in that.
0: Yeah.
1: That's the fun stuff.
0: Yeah. Yeah.
1: I think it's a really funny movie. Like, I really thought it was funny in a way that
0: I
1: haven't thought about a movie being funny in a long time.
0: And for a straight, clearly an ally, but a straight guy sitting there, you know, to think it is as funny as anyone else. Women also think this movie is really, really funny.
1: I mean, it's just an old-fashioned funny movie.
0: It's just funny.
1: Yeah.
0: And so that is what I hope gets communicated kind of across the board on this, that this is actually a movie for everybody who wants to laugh.
1: I would wholeheartedly say that. Thanks for coming in.
0: Thanks for having me.
1: Adam Shankman is the director of Stop That Train. He brought the film to Toronto for the opening of the Inside Out Film Festival. The film hits theaters June 12th.

0: there. This is Judy Collins, and you're listening to Q with Tom Power.
1: Sometimes it's helpful to think about the people who did the work so you can do your work, you know? Like the other day, this is a true story. I was getting a cab to work, and the fellow was telling me that he's a cab driver. He's from Ethiopia. And he told me the whole story of like how the first Ethiopian cab drivers in Toronto and how they sort of paved the way for him. But it could be anybody. It could be the teacher you had who inspired you to be a teacher. I mean, in the arts, that trailblazer thing is so important. And Divine Brown is someone who's done that for a lot of artists in Canada. If you don't know Divine, her song Old School Love was a gold-selling Canadian soul and R&B hit. Her album, The Love Chronicles, won her a Juno in 2009. But yeah, she's been inspiring artists, not just as a musician, but also in the theater world. And the question is, who paved the way for Divine? Divine is someone who likes to give those people their flowers. She's done stage shows in honor of Sarah Vaughan, Ella Fitzgerald, Billie Holiday. She did classic albums live for Aretha Franklin. But now she's shining a light on someone who is also a massive influence on anyone in soul and R&B and hip hop, but someone whose name you might not know as well. Take a listen.

0: with that note. That is Minnie Riperton, her song Inside My Love from 1975. And yeah, Minnie broke out in the 70s with her 5-octave vocal range. You heard that big high note there at the end. She topped the Billboard charts with her song Lovin' You, which you might know, and you're going to hear a little bit of it later if you don't. She put out 5 albums, got nominated for Grammys, worked with the likes of Stevie Wonder and George Benson. But sadly, passed very early. She died when she was just 31 years old. So Divine's new stage show is called Lovin' You, the Minnie Riperton Story. It's about to have its premiere at the Illuminato Festival in Toronto. Divine came into the studio to talk a little bit about Minnie Riperton, about why you haven't heard of her, if you haven't heard of her, why she's so influential. And plus, I spend most of the interview trying to get Divine to sing some of those really high notes. You'll see by the end whether I pulled it off. Here's our conversation. How are you?
1: I'm great. How are you, Tom?
0: Good. Thanks for being here.
1: Thank you for having me.
0: When did you first hear Minnie Riperton?
1: I was probably a teenager when I first heard her, and I was mesmerized by this voice. I was like, wait, who is that? Like, not making any connections. I just was like, this voice, this sound, completely enthralled.
0: It was her voice. You heard her voice and you said, like, oh, there's something really special going on here.
1: Special and unique. There hasn't been another vocalist that has come close to her tone or essence. Like, you know, like there are a lot of, I know quite a few vocalists that can have like a super head register.
0: A super head register, I should say, is...
1: It's the whistle tones that people refer to.
0: Yeah, oftentimes you're kind of down here, and you're kind of, this is your more chest voice, and yeah. Then when you're kind of up here, you know, you're in your head voice. How about that? Don't you think like when I do it?
1: Yeah, well, yeah, that's great. I like it. I should speak more.
0: I know everyone was hoping I would do it.
1: Yeah. Yeah, so, but yeah, and then there's your head voice, and then there's the super head register, which is like...
0: The whistle tones. Whistle tones. Mariah Carey at the end of Heartbreaker going, you know,
1: Do you have whistle tones? Yes. Maybe. I wouldn't be doing this show if I didn't have something up there. There's a great clip of me online when I went by the moniker Divine Earth Essence, and I sang in Rent, and I had this like I look at it now and I think to myself, how did I do that? I sang the Seasons of Love solo. I was on the Deanie Petty show. We were all, the cast was singing Seasons of Love, and I sing this ridiculous whistle tone.

0: You can't do any of it now, can you?
1: Right this second, I haven't warmed up.
0: Okay.
1: You're probably going to hear some. It's going to sound scratchy. I don't want to do that to myself.
0: Maybe later once we've talked. How about that?
1: Maybe later once we've talked, like maybe 10 minutes in.
0: How about stay tuned for this interview? Because at the end, if I keep her long enough,
1: maybe she might do it. I just might.
0: Let's listen to Minnie sing a little bit. How about that, though?

0: That is Lovin' You by Minnie Riperton, her Billboard number one hit, the song that I think most people associate with her.
1: Everyone knows that.
0: When she hit those high notes, you kind of grabbed your chest a little bit there.
1: Yeah, like I said, she had this innocence to her voice that I just, and it really carried itself throughout all of the projects that she did. And I just was, it makes me feel when she does hit those high notes, it just makes me feel a certain way that it just warms my heart.
0: Something about the innocence of it.
1: The innocence, there's an, and like a lot of people refer to her as angelic, where the sound of her voice is angelic. And I love it so much.
0: Her daughter, Maya Rudolph, who people may know from Saturday Night Live and from Bridesmaids.
1: Yeah.
0: Minnie Riperton's daughter. Minnie wrote that song.
1: She wrote that song for Maya. She sings Maya. Maya, Maya, Maya, Maya at the end. And I never made that connection. I remember reading about that thinking, that's brilliant.
0: Minnie realized she had this incredible range and this incredible voice. By the way, thanks for singing.
1: No problem. This
0: incredible voice and this incredible range early on in her life when she was just a little kid, right? Mm-hmm. People told her she could sing.
1: Mm-hmm. And I identify with that because there was a vocal coach that was well known when I was growing up. His name was Bill Vincent, God rest his soul, who told me that I had this extensive range. I had no idea because I did a camp for creatives to get together, and it was a government funded program for an anti-drug campaign, and used the mediums of dance and acting and music to create a piece about the dangers of drug use. And Bill Vincent was the vocal coach, and he was the one who informed me that I had this like extensive register. And I was like, what are you talking about? Because I would do vocal exercises and my voice would always flip into this higher, like squeaky thing. And I didn't understand that it was an extension of my voice. I thought I was just making a mistake. And he said, no, this is an extension of your voice. And
0: And not everybody has it.
1: Not everyone has it, but I didn't make that connection until I laughed one day. And this would have been around the time that Mariah Carey had come out with Vision of Love, her first album. And when I laughed, my voice kind of did this. And I was like, oh, wait. Oh, that's what he meant. And then I started to utilize this extension of my voice that I just didn't clue in when Bill was trying to tell me that I had it.
0: Do you feel connected to Minnie Riperton's story? Do you feel?
1: Yeah, in a lot of ways. Even with that simple story of someone else telling me that I had this part of my voice that I just didn't understand. There's an aspect of her as a songwriter, and because her and her husband, Richard Rudolph, Maya's father, wrote a lot of the songs together, and they made a fantastic pair as a song, like a songwriting pair. And I loved, again, like there's an innocence even in the way in her songwriting. She talks about magic. She talks about like it has a beautiful way of talking about manifestation in a song called Adventures in Paradise.

0: but you could tell she was very self-assured as well, and all through her writing. And man, I just identify so much with her style. It wasn't thoroughly recognized through the first album, Come to My Garden. It didn't do well in terms of sales, but it became such a phenomenon in terms of people going to that record, to hip-hop and R&B producers alike going to that record to sample.
1: Can we listen to a little bit of it?

0: That is LaFleur from Minnie Riperton's 1970 debut album, Come to My Garden. Divine Brown is my guest, talking about a tribute show she's doing to Minnie called Loving You, the Minnie Riperton Story. Talk to me.
1: That song. I read a really interesting article about that song. The writer was talking about how you could take that song and it could be, there could be spiritual elements in terms of the imagery that's used. Will somebody take me to the fair? Will a lady pin me in her hair? Will a child find me by a stream? Kiss my petals, weave me through a dream. For all of these simple things, to mature a flower is born. It blooms to spread love and joy to people forlorn. Inside every man lives the seed of a flower. If he looks within, he'll find beauty and power. Like, come on. Come on. There are spiritual elements to how the approach of taking something as simple and as beautiful as a flower and talking about how humanity, like how humanity has the ability to find themselves, right? Because the seed of knowledge, the seed of who we are exists within all of us. Identity.
0: Ourself,
1: right? Understanding ourself or being connected to self, finding ourselves. So many people talk about the need to find themselves throughout their journey in life.
0: But that self is always there.
1: And
0: a great metaphor for it is a seed.
1: Correct. And I think the beauty of a song like that is that it can be interpreted in many different ways. And each way you walk away with some form of enlightenment or like no way is wrong, I guess is what I'm trying to get at.
0: Musically, it's so interesting to me because it's soul, it's R&B, it's also orchestral, it's sort of quasi-classical, it's very psychedelic.
1: Yes, the Come to My Garden album specifically just had so many different elements. And what I loved is the work that she did with Charles Stephanie as the producer, who he's the one that brought all of that orchestral. He was an arranger producer, and he brought all of that orchestral energy to Come to My Garden. And I think that's what makes it so special and magical.

0: How old was Minnie when she...
1: She was 31. So young.
0: What happened?
1: She had breast cancer.
0: Relatively quickly, too, right?
1: Yeah. It came, and I love the bravery that she had towards it, because she talked openly about having it and was involved in organizations to create awareness around it. And she continued to work until she just couldn't anymore.
0: What do you think her legacy is? You mentioned earlier that you see Minnie Riperton, whether we know it or not, in hip hop and in R&B.
1: Oh, I think that a part of her legacy is the ability for her music to continue on and find ways to be, I don't want to use the term repurposed, but interpolation. There are a lot of people who have like issues behind, oh, I don't like interpolation, right? Which is taking a piece of material and being able to
0: fuse that
1: or create something different out of it.
0: Yeah, it's different than sampling. It's different than remixing.
1: But it's a part of that world, right?
0: Yeah.
1: It's a part of the world.
0: Well, I remember talking to Maya Rudolph, and she told me, we've just briefly talked about her mom, mm-hmm. and I said, what was it like for you to be in high school and hear A Tribe Called Quest?
1: Yeah.
0: And playing your parents' music.
1: Yeah.
0: You know?
1: Yeah.
0: And she said it was so cool because I never thought about that. All of a sudden, the cool kids were listening to my parents' music.
1: That's right. And Richard would talk about that. Like on his Instagram, it's great. He has different people come up and say, guess the sample, right? Like guess the song. So he's so in tune with the songs that he wrote with Minnie that he knows them immediately.
0: But not even just interpolation. Like I bet she's been influential. I bet you talked about Mariah Carey doing that whistle tone stuff. Like I bet she
1: Mariah Carey, yeah. Shantae Moore, Shanice Wilson. There's so many women that have that higher register. Like Shantae Moore is a beast. She did something with Stevie Wonder recently, and
0: well, Stevie Wonder, of course, worked with Minnie Riperton.
1: That's right. He produced Perfect Angel.
0: Stevie Wonder said Minnie Riperton has never gotten her due.
1: No. And most people who know her music well know that. And for a woman and a vocalist who has influenced me the way that she has, I've for a very long time have wanted to talk about it, because I feel like a lot of people know. La la la la la, la la la la la. Everyone knows that immediately. They're like, oh yeah, and they can finish the phrase. But not a lot of people know much about her life and her catalog.
0: Why did you want to do the show in honor of her?
1: Oh my goodness, because again, like to shed some light on the beautiful musical legacy that she left behind. And I wanted to share. My hope is that people walk away feeling the way that I do when I listen to albums like Perfect Angel or Come to My Garden.
0: I know people can't see us unless they're watching this on YouTube or Instagram or something like that, but just to be clear, the way you feel is very clear. Like it's almost like a spiritual experience. Every time you listen to any of that music, you would hold your chest and close your eyes. And
1: yeah, I'm getting, I don't know why I'm getting like emotional about it, because it's just gorgeous.
0: What does the show look like? Is it?
1: Expect some magic. Expect a little bit of information, like some history.
0: You're singing the songs, though. You're like,
1: I'm singing the songs.
0: We talked about this before we got started. You're not acting as Minnie Riperton.
1: No, I'm just, it's Divine Brown singing Minnie Riperton, the songs that she loves from Minnie Riperton. So it's me doing that, and I'm talking a little bit about her life.
0: You have a fellow Canadian R&B icon, Glenn Lewis, involved in this as well?
1: Oh, yes, yes.
0: How did you ask him?
1: I had to run the guy down, man. I said, Glenn, I'm doing this thing and about Minnie Riperton, and she did some duets, and I'd love for you to be a part of it. Yeah, man. I have some things that are happening and around that time. So, like, you know, let me get back to you. 1 week, 2 weeks, 3 weeks, 4 weeks, 2 months. Glenn. Did you find out from your peeps if this thing is happening? Oh, well, you know, I just got a... Did it. And then he sent me, like, the response to whatever it was, and I'm like... And then finally, he was like, you know what, I'm good. Let's do it.
0: What's his role in the show?
1: Okay, so Minnie did a duet with Stevie Wonder. There's a duet that was done with George Benson, and one that was done, I think, posthumously with Peebo Bryson. So I'm going to be featuring some of these, and especially because the one with Stevie Wonder, I'm like, who else would I have come do this except for Glenn? Glenn has his own sound, don't get me wrong, but I know he was thoroughly, one of his big influences was Stevie Wonder. I'm glad he's doing it.
0: There's no one who could do that maybe in this country except for Glenn, to be fair.
1: No, I couldn't think of anyone else.
0: What do you love about doing these kind of shows, the storytelling and concert shows?
1: I love storytelling. Like storytelling is an extension of songwriting. Songwriting is storytelling. And I love the stage. I've always loved the stage. My dream wasn't always like, oh, I just want to be a singer and that's it. I was a ham from as far back as I can remember. Like, you know, as a kid in elementary school, whenever there was some sort of presentation that involved acting, I was like, I want to be a part of it.
0: Yeah.
1: So
0: What is it about these shows? I mean, you've done classic albums live around Aretha Franklin.
1: Mm-hmm.
0: It's tough. That's a big chart.
1: It is.
0: You put on shows celebrating the lives of Ella Fitzgerald, Billie Holiday, Sarah Vaughan.
1: Yeah.
0: Why is it important to you to do these shows to shine a light on women in music?
1: Oh my gosh. This is me thanking those women for paving the way for women like myself.
0: This is you thanking these women.
1: Yeah.
0: Because without them, there wouldn't be a you.
1: That's correct. Me or any other women like myself who love the art form of the voice.
0: I got four questions left. One is, what's your favorite song in the show to sing?
1: Completeness.
0: Okay. What's the hardest song to sing? What's the one you're the most nervous about?
1: Loving You.
0: Why?
1: By the time we got to that song in rehearsal, I was like, I got nervous. I don't know.
0: It's a big song, I guess.
1: It's a big song. It's her biggest song, right? So it's just me being nervous and silly and whatever.
0: I'll show you a couple of things afterwards.
1: I'll talk you through it.
0: I know how to do it. Number three, what do you want people to take away from the show when they go to see it?
1: Oh, man, I want them to just get a taste of the magic that she presented the world with when she was here, to know a little bit more about her than they did before.
0: And number four, how close did you get to that whistle tone thing for me?
1: I did it when I laughed.
0: Okay. I was hoping for some notes.
1: Let me see.
0: That's crazy. Come on. With the vibrato and everything. I mean, I know you're pretty great. I really love it to hear you. Thanks for coming in.
1: Thank you, Tom.

From 1975, the late Minnie Riperton with Baby This Love I Have, which you're, if you're a hip-hop head, you might know, is sampled by A Tribe Called Quest in their song Check the Rhyme. Before that, my conversation with Divine Brown, the Canadian soul star, talking about her influence, Minnie Riperton. And Divine's doing a show about Minnie called Lovin' You, the Minnie Riperton Story. It's playing at Toronto's Luminato Festival for one night only, this Saturday, June 13th. It's on at the Harbourfront Concert Stage.

Some new music for you before we head out today. This one comes from the Montreal singer-songwriter Tabby Yosha from her new EP, Pink Moon, which is out now. If you've been listening to the same old, and you need some new music, here's something for you. This is Tabby Yosha and Out of Sight.

0: That is Tabby Yosha with Out of Sight from her album, from her EP, Pink Moon. We found out about that song from our good friends over at the CBC Music Show, The Block, with our friend Angeline Tedewayo as the host. Incredible show all about black music of all different types. And it is a beautiful show. And I feel like I want you to listen to it. So go check that out. That is it for Q today. Tomorrow on the show, you might have soccer on your mind with the World Cup starting later this week. Boy Wonder, one of the most successful Canadian producers ever, has teamed up with Canada Soccer to put together folks like the Tragically Hip, Nelly Furtado, and Alessia Cara to make maybe the most Canadian record ever. He will tell you all about it. Wear some red and white. If you want to get in touch with me, q@cbc.ca is the best way to do that. On Instagram, I'm @TomJoePower. See you soon. Later on.
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3: Up until now, the brain disease CTE could only be seen in autopsies. Now, people are volunteering to have their brains studied while they're alive with the hopes of helping people understand what's happening to them. We'll talk about what they're learning coming up on The Current Review.
4: From CBC News, the world this hour, I'm Neil Herland. We begin in Northern Ontario, where an 18-year-old male is facing a first-degree murder charge in connection with the death of an Ontario provincial police officer. OPP Commissioner Thomas Carrick spoke with reporters about the case.
5: Sadly, this evening I'm here in Hearst, Ontario, to announce the arrest of an 18-year-old male for flight from police, dangerous driving, and the first-degree murder of Ontario Provincial Police Constable Tyrone Bally. Earlier this afternoon, the accused fled from a hospital where he was being assessed under the authority of the Mental Health Act, and as officers attempted to safely apprehend the accused, our officer was struck by a motor vehicle and killed.
4: Police have not released the name of the suspect yet. Canada could soon be joining Australia in restricting social media for children under 16. As Tom Parry reports, the measure would be part of a bill the federal government is expected to introduce Wednesday.
6: I can't comment on that because...
7: Prime Minister Mark Carney not ready to share just yet his government's plans for social media.
6: As I said last week, with respect to AI specifically, the government will be taking steps to protect people's data, their privacy, and their children. So
7: the government is expected to table its new Digital Safety Act on Wednesday. A source tells CBC News it will include some form of social media ban for children under 16. Opposition conservatives say they'll wait to see the legislation, but Kevin Waugh, the party's associate culture critic, has questions about any sort of ban for young people.
8: To be honest with you right now, let's signal to the parents to do a better job.
7: The government has tried before, without success, to bring in online harms legislation. With this new attempt, it says it will take all reasonable measures to make sure children are safe. Tom Parry, CBC News, Ottawa.
4: Several tornado warnings were issued tonight for parts of southern Manitoba, including Winnipeg. A tornado warning is still in effect for an area just north of Winnipeg. A tornado warning issued for Winnipeg earlier tonight has been lifted. The World Health Organization says it's moving quickly to get more Ebola testing into remote regions of the Democratic Republic of the Congo. More than 100 people have died. More than 500 have been infected. Dr. Abdi Mahmoud says the WHO is now setting up mobile testing sites.
9: There are places that takes hours, 7-8 hours for the sample to reach. With the lab decentralization and the ramp up of the scale up, we are confident that aspect of testing and confirmation will be as rapid as possible.
4: Officials say the Ebola outbreak went undetected for weeks before it was announced in mid-May. NASA has introduced the four astronauts that will lead the next Artemis mission. There's no Canadians this time. Three Americans and an Italian are set to take off next year. As Karen Pauls reports, their mission is a highly technical test in a plan to eventually land back on the moon.
10: Let's give it one more round of applause for your Artemis 3 prime crew.
11: The Artemis 3 astronauts, Commander Randy Bresnik, Italian pilot Luca Parmitano of the European Space Agency, and mission specialists Frank Rubio and Andre Douglas.
12: The Artemis 2 crew, comrade, hands you the baton. You got the controls.
11: Artemis 2 commander Reed Wiseman literally handing the baton to Bresnik. Their two-week mission, scheduled for sometime late next year, will orbit Earth while testing out how the Orion spacecraft will dock with lunar landers. Jeremy Parsons is the Artemis program manager.
13: This mission is deliberately designed to take calculated risks so that future crews will be safer and ultimately successful when we put boots on the lunar surface.
11: And while this mission may not be as awe-inspiring as the previous one, NASA says it will provide an important roadmap, an interplanetary survival guide to the moon. Karen Pauls, CBC News, Winnipeg.
4: And that is your World This Hour. For CBC News, I'm Neil Herland.
14: Here's your evening weather forecast. In Fort Chipewyan and the park tonight, periods of rain, low 6. Fort Smith tonight, drizzle ending this evening, then cloudy with the chance of drizzle, low 6. In Fort Resolution tonight, rain ending early this evening, then cloudy with the chance of drizzle, low plus 5. Fort Providence tonight, mainly cloudy, low 9. Fort Simpson tonight, partly cloudy, low 12. And in Yellowknife tonight, cloudy with the chance of showers this evening, low 9.

0: and welcome to The Current Review on CBC Radio 1. My name's Matt Galloway. Coming up, how Canadian researchers hope to diagnose the brain disease CTE while patients are still alive. And then the musician Rolly Pemberton, also known as Cadence Weapon, on why you shouldn't let an algorithm pick your songs for you. But we're just 2 days away from the start of the world's biggest sporting event, and we begin with what happens when the World Cup comes to town. ...104 matches, a record 48 teams, and 16 host cities in three different countries, the United States, Mexico, and Canada. We are just a couple of days away from the kickoff of what will be the biggest World Cup in history. The United States is hosting the lion's share of games in 11 different cities against the backdrop of an immigration crackdown by the Trump administration. And the scale of this World Cup is presenting unprecedented security and logistical challenges. This morning, we take you to three different host cities, including Miami and Dallas, but we begin in Mexico City, where the first match of the tournament will take place on Thursday. Jorge Barrera is a journalist with CBC News in Mexico City. Mexico has previously hosted the World Cup in 1970 and 1986. When we were down there in February, we talked to a writer who said that the experience of the World Cup for Mexicans is joy and pain. Joy because they love the tournament, pain because the team is not very good. How are people feeling in Mexico City about this World Cup?
1: Well, I think the answer to this question depends on when you're going to ask it. Right now, there's a lot of commentary on social media that's about the frustrations with the never-ending construction in Mexico City to prepare for the World Cup, making life miserable, and how little impact most of these infrastructure changes will have on some of the problems that plague the city. But I was recently at a local game in Mexico City's Tepito neighborhood and spoke with the guy who runs the field. And he says people feel disconnected because of the sky-high ticket prices and even the high prices of official team jerseys, which are priced out of reach for many people. I also spoke with a former municipal official from Guadalajara, another host city here, who said most people are focused on the day-to-day right now. They're not paying attention to the World Cup hype. But the moment it starts, local interest will spike. And if Mexico wins its first game against South Africa on June 11th and goes on a run, that's a whole other world.
0: How are ticket sales, given, as you mentioned, the high ticket prices?
1: Well, ticket sales appear to be robust given how expensive tickets are on the resale market. And there's analysis suggesting that Mexico has, on average, the most expensive games. And this may be due to the Mexican diaspora in the U.S., competing with the local population, creating demand that outstrips supply. You know, Mexico, like Canada, is only hosting 13 matches.
0: Yeah. There are, I mean, it's interesting because given the fact that Mexico City and, as you mentioned, Guadalajara are in the spotlight, there are groups that are using the World Cup to highlight issues in the country. Who's doing the protesting and why are they out there protesting?
1: There are several groups and sectors planning protests for June 11th. And that's Thursday. And I think the most prominent ones are the families of the disappeared, a national teachers union, transport truck drivers, farmers, and farm workers. All these groups have already held protests and blockades over the past months, and they say they've seen very little results. Now, with over 130,000 people counted as disappeared in the country, family groups say the government has done little to help in the searches or to deal with this massive forensic backlog that has left thousands of bodies still unidentified. Transport truck drivers and farmers have been demanding the government improve security for drivers on highways where they face between 30 to 50 robberies a day, and farmers who say they face constant extortion from criminal groups. One of the main national teachers unions has already been protesting for days in Mexico City over pension reform and pay. Now, all these groups are planning to march on June 11th from different points, some towards the stadium, and a group of families of the disappeared plans to head towards the National Palace, which happens to sit next to the fan zone in Mexico City's historic core.
0: You mentioned the stadium. This is one of the great stadiums in international soccer. And when we were there, there was endless construction. It seemed like they're trying to build things up in advance of Thursday's opener. This has also become a flashpoint, right?
1: Yes, because the stadium sits next to an area that has and faces for many years water shortages. People only get running water twice a week, and they have to rely on cisterns and water tanks, while the stadium itself sits right next to its own water well. And this has been a long-running point of conflict.
0: How concerned are officials in the country? And again, there are matches in Mexico City and Guadalajara. How concerned are they about security, particularly given the most recent outbreak of cartel-related violence in the country in February?
1: Well, in terms of this type of cartel-related conflict, most of the recent violence has occurred in states that are not hosting a game. And what happened in February, which happened in Jalisco and Puerto Vallarta and Guadalajara being a host city, you know, following the capture of a top drug lord, was really a one-day affair. There has been nothing close to that since. I think the bigger issue is these protests and their impact on an already overstretched Mexico City on opening day. And there are protests targeting the stadium, which is going to be protected by an about 1.5 kilometer security cordon. So we'll see how that all plays out.
0: There are protests and there are very serious concerns about the state of infrastructure and what have you. There was also an attempt on the weekend to set the world record for the largest human wave. Is this right?
1: Yes. Well, technically, it wasn't about breaking a world record, but it was about setting a new one for the largest human wave outside of the stadium. Mm. But yes, this wave, legend has it that the wave that we are all familiar with started during the 1986 World Cup.
0: Like the thing in the way you put your arms up and everybody does it and they follow along and it goes all around the stadium. That was invented in Mexico?
1: Well, that's the legend around it. Now, there's arguments that the first wave actually happened during a baseball game in 1981. But the wave, when it happened in the 86 World Cup, it was broadcasted around the world. Hmm. And that left its global mark on what we all enjoy in games with the wave.
0: Yes. Where will you be watching the game on Thursday, Jorge?
1: I don't know if I'll be able to watch the game because I'm going to be watching where all these protests unfold. We will be set up at the fan zone

0: football city. What is the mood like in Miami 2 days ahead of the World Cup?
1: I think there's excitement from some groups. Definitely our immigrant groups from Latin America are very excited to watch the games. But I also think that there is trepidation for a variety of reasons. Trepidation about immigration enforcement for folks going to the games. And also trepidation from people around Miami who maybe don't want to watch the games about what the traffic is going to look like. Traffic is a constant worry in Miami. And with this huge influx of visitors and people going to the stadium and the various events throughout the county, I think there's fear about what the roads are going to look like logistically.
0: I want to get to the immigration piece in a moment, but tell me about that influx. How many people are expected to come to Miami for these World Cup matches?
1: So the Greater Miami Host and Convention Bureau projected about 1 million people coming to South Florida generally for the World Cup. However, those projections have sort of been pared back. There has been a shortage. 45% of hotels locally have projected shortfalls, and hotel bookings are down from this time last year. So we're definitely seeing fewer people than Miami was expecting.
0: What is your sense as to why that's the case? Is it about ticket prices? Is it about the immigration piece? Is it about people not feeling from abroad? I mean, here in Canada, many Canadians aren't traveling down to the United States. Is that a part of this?
1: Yes to all. I think it's a mix of things. Definitely. I think ticket prices are very high. Miami is the second highest city in terms of ticket prices on average. You know, for the cheaper matches, it's hovering around $400, but the average is about $2,000 per ticket. There's also gas prices, flight prices. We just lost Spirit Airlines, which is our budget airline. So I know it's more expensive to get to Miami. And there's also, yes, that sort of fear around immigration enforcement. South Florida is leading in terms of immigration arrests. And I think international travel has been down since the Trump administration. We've seen that with other large events throughout the country. And in Miami, I think anecdotally, I have friends overseas who don't want to visit during this administration. So I think it's a confluence of multiple factors.
0: And there are some people who can't visit. I mean, we were reading the story this morning about a guy who's in some ways the top referee from Africa. He is from Somalia. He was supposed to be refereeing as part of the World Cup. He was part of FIFA's delegation, and now he's been denied entry to the United States. What are you hearing about the immigration crackdown? ICE and the acting director of ICE said that ICE would play, this is the Immigration and Customs Enforcement Group, would play a key part in security during the World Cup. What are you hearing about that?
1: I think there's definitely a lot of fear from immigrant groups like the Florida Immigrant Coalition. They've put out warnings about the World Cup to sort of avoid South Florida during this time and to be aware, as well as the American Friends Service community. Both have warned migrants to be wary during the World Cup because of ICE and the Department of Homeland Security's involvement. I mean, the Department of Homeland Security through FEMA, the Federal Emergency Management organization, gave the host cities a large grant for security for the World Cup. Florida and Miami actually received the largest share, around $70 million, to beef up security. And I think there is definitely a sense that there's going to be some ICE presence there. And on top of that, even if ICE is not in the stadium, as Marco Rubio assured that ICE won't be in the stadium, on the field, that doesn't really matter so much because a lot of our local police departments and sheriff's departments were deputized to do immigration enforcement through something called a 287G agreement, including the city of Miami and the Miami-Dade Sheriff's Office were deputized. So I think even if ICE isn't there, there's still a fear of immigration enforcement.
0: Have you spoken to people, I don't know whether you have, people in those communities who might be targeted by ICE? Because South Florida has a huge immigrant population and people of diasporic communities, they presumably would be flocking to the stadiums to watch these matches. And you wonder whether people are going to feel comfortable going.
1: I can definitely say that there's a general sense of fear and a little bit of wariness. I mean, it's Miami's an interesting place because you're right. There's a lot, large diaspora community, a large Latin community. Mm. It's also a very conservative community. A lot of conservative Latin Americans, conservative Cubans who support everything that's going on.

0: fun, but I do think there's it's like a background level of fear and just being a little bit more on alert. And I think that's definitely tempered the excitement that would otherwise be here on a normal World Cup day.
1: These events come with a huge ticket price, not just for the tickets to get into the stadium, but to host an event like this. And you've been looking at the numbers. How much is this tournament costing taxpayers in Miami?
0: Yes. So in the city of Miami and Miami-Dade County alone, the city of Miami has given $12.5 million to FIFA for the World Cup. That's $5 million direct grant to the host committee to pay for FanFest, which is a multi-week fan event in Bayfront Park, and $7.5 million in in-kind services, most of which is going to security. And Miami-Dade County, the county government has given $46 million, 21 in direct contributions, and $25 million for security through the sheriff's office. I should say that the security portion is expected to be reimbursed through that FEMA grant, but definitely millions of dollars from local governments going directly to the host committee.
1: If you look around your town right now, I'm talking to you from a World Cup hosting city, and you're starting to see the flags go up. You're starting to see people get excited, folks wearing jerseys, walking around the street, what have you. Is there the sense that that's building in Miami right now?
0: I definitely see that. I mean, just driving around, on my own day to day, I think there's a lot of signs. A lot of places are getting ready for events. A lot of parties, a lot of local bars are putting up their signs. I think there's definitely a building excitement from people who do love soccer. Like you said, that Miami has sort of become a soccer city
1: Yeah.
0: in the last few years with Messi and everything and Inter Miami. So I think there. I don't want to downplay the amount of just sport fanatitude for people who want to get excited for these games, but it's definitely tempered. I think Miami is used to boondoggles where local governments are giving away land or lots of money for large sporting events, and I think they're kind of tired of that.
1: Joshua, good to talk to you about this. Thank you very much.
0: Thank you.
1: Joshua Ceballos is an investigative reporter with WLRN Public Radio. He was in Miami, Florida. Dallas, Texas is hosting 9 World Cup matches. That's the most of any host city, including one of the semifinals. Tyler Kern is the host of the Sunset Soccer Club podcast. It's a podcast all about soccer. He's in Dallas. What's the vibe in your town right now?
2: People are hyped here in Dallas. You know, there's a lot of excitement around the World Cup coming to town. And look, Dallas just loves a big event and treats big sporting events like a birthright, right? You know, there's the big stadium in Arlington. There's the Dallas Cowboys here. People just like big events and glom onto it, whether they know a thing about soccer or not. Well,
1: you mentioned the Cowboys. I think a lot of people think that it's the other kind of football that folks in Dallas might be interested in. But you were at this pre-World Cup event at a country bar in Fort Worth, right?
2: Yeah, there's a small country bars are called honky tonks down here. I don't know if that's a common term in Canada at all, but there's a small country and western bar in Fort Worth, which is out to the west of Dallas and has more of a country western cowboy vibe. And two guys came into the bar while we were hosting this pre-World Cup event, and they were wearing big belt buckles, cowboy hats, and Leo Messi jerseys, which I think is just very emblematic of how we do things here in North Texas.
1: Feels like everybody in these host cities, no matter where you are, Mexico, Canada, or the United States, is complaining about ticket prices. And they're complaining about it in Dallas because Dallas has some of the highest ticket prices in the United States, right?
2: They do. And, you know, I think it's a frustrating thing for a lot of fans, because I think what you're seeing are people who are passionate about the game and passionate about soccer and have been waiting for this for years being priced out. Whereas I think stadiums are going to be mostly full of people who maybe don't have the same passion day in, day out for the game of soccer. And so I think that's been a really disappointing aspect of this for a lot of fans. And it's the primary topic of conversation in the circles that I'm in. And anytime I'm talking to people, the first thing that comes up is ticket prices, which I know FIFA and largely the global soccer world has viewed North America as a bit of a cash cow for a while, an untapped resource for soccer. But I think they maybe got out a little bit too far over their skis when it comes to the ticket prices for this World Cup.
1: You have some of the big guns that are playing in Dallas: England, the Netherlands, Argentina. These are great traveling nations where you're going to have thousands and thousands of people dressed head to toe in orange coming to support the Dutch. The English, of course, the Argentinians who have a massive fan base. Is the city ready for soccer fans?
2: You know, I think so. And what you have to remember about Dallas-Fort Worth and the Metroplex area here is that it's really sprawling. That the matches are going to be held in Arlington, which is 20 miles to the west of downtown Dallas. And then Dallas is going to be where the Global Broadcast Center is and where the FIFA Fan Fest is going to be at Fair Park here in Dallas. And so it's a huge area of space that that fans are going to have to kind of inhabit. And I wonder if the European mind has fully processed the fact that there's going to be like a 45-minute drive in a car to get to the stadium because there's not public transport to the stadium. So I spoke to the mayor of Arlington a couple of weeks ago, and he mentioned that the fans of the Netherlands are actually providing a challenge that they hadn't anticipated and hadn't seen before in all of the different events that they've held out at the stadium in Arlington. And it is that they are going to do a large march to the match, and providing security for that and providing the place and kind of the route that they're going to take through Arlington, because people don't really walk much here in Dallas-Fort Worth. And so that's going to be an interesting challenge in and of itself. But I think the city's ready and very excited to kind of welcome some incredible global fan bases here.
1: 30 seconds left. You're a soccer journalist. Who's your pick? The tournament hasn't even started yet, but out of 48 teams, who are you picking?
2: I'm going with the Netherlands. Just a dark horse team, but good players at all three levels, defense, midfield, and up top. So I like the Netherlands. They haven't won it. They're the best nation, in my opinion, that hasn't won it yet. So I'm going to go with the Dutch.
1: And tons of fun, too, with their fans. Tyler, good to talk to you. Thank you very much.
2: Thank you, Matt.
1: Tyler Curran, host of the Sunset Soccer Club podcast. He was in Dallas. 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I'm Matt Galloway.
3: The family of former NHL player Claude Lemieux says it will donate his brain for research.
4: A significant number of former NFL players believe they have CTE.
5: The family of 52-year-old Chris Simon says the hockey enforcer died by suicide Monday night and are pointing the finger at CTE.
1: Those are a few recent headlines about chronic traumatic encephalopathy, or CTE. This brain disease has been identified in hundreds of professional athletes, but only after their deaths. In fact, it is impossible to diagnose CTE while someone is still alive, even though the symptoms can be life-altering. Symptoms like memory loss, cognitive impacts, even dramatic changes in someone's personality. Well, now a Canadian research team is trying to change how this disease is diagnosed.
6: Our goal is to be the first lab in the world to image CTE and be able to diagnose it in life so that we can stop the disease or reverse it.
1: Stop the disease and reverse it. That is Canadian scientist Neil Vastev speaking to CBC Health reporter Lauren Pelly. Lauren got a behind-the-scenes look at their innovative research and met study participants who are desperate for answers, and she's with me in our Toronto studio to tell us more. We have known about CTE for decades. We've talked about this on this program a lot, and it comes up, as I said, in the context of these tragic deaths. Athletes who've dealt with addiction or depression, they might have died by suicide. You spoke with people who have lost family members to this disease. What did you hear from them?
7: Well, that is what is so horrifying and frustrating about CTE. It really impacts the people who are suffering and all of their loved ones, yet these people never get answers until it's too late. CTE is still quite a medical mystery in many ways. We know it exists. We know the symptoms can be so severe, but scientists don't fully understand all the mechanisms at play. What is clear is this is a condition that can develop after repeated brain trauma. Now, that could mean concussions through contact sports, as we know well now, or even shockwaves after a bomb blast for members of the military. But right now, there's no blood test or brain scan that can pick it up while someone is still alive. I spoke to Bev Murdoch about the lack of answers. Her late husband, Bob Murdoch, was an NHL defenseman and later the head coach for the Chicago Blackhawks and the Winnipeg Jets. He experienced plenty of hits to the head during his career, like so many hockey players still do. And in the decades after his retirement, his family noticed his memory and personality began to change.
8: And the discussion of CTE came up at that first visit with the doctor. And she said, I'm sorry, we can't diagnose that. It has to be done post-mortem. And I continued to ask that question with each doctor, but I got the same answer every time.
7: Bob was officially diagnosed with a type of dementia, not CTE. And by 2021, he was in hospital. Bev could tell her husband was slipping away.
8: I really wanted just to spend my birthday with him at the hospital. I got there and he was hallucinating and he never came out. I cried all the way home. And I thought, how stupid can you be? You're crying and you're driving on the highway, but that's just the way it worked. And you just had to deal with that.
7: Bob died 3 months after that. Then autopsy results confirmed his wife's suspicions. He did have CTE.
1: So why is it that doctors can't diagnose this disease before people die while they're still alive?
7: Well, part of that is how CTE actually develops inside the brain. So it's linked to a buildup of abnormal tau proteins. In a healthy brain, those proteins stabilize your brain cells, acting sort of like ties on a railroad track in this big information system inside your brain. But when that organ gets stretched and injured, like in contact sports, those tau proteins can also get damaged. So in some cases, they fall apart, clump together, and block the function of crucial nerve cells, similar to what we see in people with Alzheimer's disease. But in the case of CTE, this buildup is happening deep within the folds on the surface of the brain. And even during an autopsy, spotting that buildup isn't as easy as you'd think.
9: Just imagine that a post-mortem examination, it takes so much time. There's so few experts around the world that the amount of cases that we saw is just nothing compared to the population that we are dealing with.
7: That was Dr. Gabor Kovacs from the Kremble Brain Institute, part of the University Health Network in Toronto. We met him. He's a neuropathologist who analyzes brain tissue from people who've donated their brains to the hospital to be studied for science. Now, this is a painstaking job. He's essentially the person who's able to identify CTE. These brains are sealed in paraffin wax, cut into paper-thin slices, and then put on slides for Kovacs to study under a microscope.
9: It's about 1/100th of a millimeter, that thickness of a section. And then we put this on a glass slide, and then we put it in the microscope and go through it. Since our brain is about 16, 20 centimeter big, just imagine the area that I'm looking at the microscope. So it's a very small area.
1: That's wild.
7: It really is.
1: Yeah.
7: And so time consuming.
1: Yeah.
7: So he looks at about an average of 100 slides of these slivers of brain tissue for every case. So this process takes weeks, sometimes months. And he told me, we really do need a way to spot this condition while people are still alive in order to catch it early and find ways to treat it. And also to get a better sense of just how many people are living with CTE and other similar conditions.
9: Until we have a marker which is able to diagnose this in life, we will never understand the full spectrum and frequency of these disorders. So this is urgently needed.
1: So there is a Canadian team that's trying to do that. They're trying to figure out how to speed that up.
7: Mm-hmm, exactly. This has never been done before. And elsewhere in Toronto, scientists from the Center for Addiction and Mental Health, they're trying to develop a novel way to diagnose this disease in living people.
6: We've recently started imaging patients with suspected CTE. And the data is actually showing a trend towards being actually able to image CTE in life, which is very exciting.
7: Neil Vazdev is a top expert in nuclear medicine, something you don't hear about every day.
1: No.
7: He's been trying to develop a way to see signs of CTE using radioactive tracers. Now, these tracers are chemical compounds with radiation that get injected into someone's body. And once inside, they stick to certain tissues or proteins and emit the radiation. It sort of acts like a beacon that you can pick up during PET scans. Mm. And it helps scientists spot tau buildup in the brain. So these are essentially tailored to different conditions, already used for lots of things, but he's building one specifically for CTE. Mm. And all of that work starts deep in the facility's basement in Toronto, where a bunker houses a multi-million dollar machine called a cyclotron. It's covered in knobs and tubes on the outside, but inside it uses powerful magnets to propel particles close to the speed of light. And that's what generates the tracer's radioactive building blocks.
6: So the cyclotron is used to make the radioactivity. What we do here is take that radioactivity and use it to make a radioactive imaging agent.
1: This is fascinating, and it sounds very complicated as well.
7: It's very complicated. I am not a particle physicist,
1: no.
7: Obviously. But This is actually something used in hospitals around the world. So even though it sounds like science fiction, anytime you have a PET scan, you're either getting injected with or swallowing these radioactive tracers. You can swallow them as a pill, and then it gives this sort of, you know, roadmap to seeing different types of diseases. So these are used to signal cancer, damaged tissue, or even other brain conditions like Alzheimer's. And again, what's new here is this is the first time we're seeing a tracer specifically designed to detect the specific type of tau buildup that's linked to CTE.
6: This new tracer we've made was actually developed here in this lab from bench to bedside to community and actually translated for first in human use only a year ago.
1: So this is brand new. It's a very early research.
7: It's early, yes, but they're getting findings already and they're promising.
10: And what you see on the top, these hot spots, is where the tracer is accumulating at a level that's above normal. So this is a deviation from the normal.
7: I mean, it was amazing to see this research in motion. Yeah. That was scientist Isabelle Boileau showing me some early results of study participants' brain scans. And she was pointing out highlighted areas on the scans where you can see these hot spots where the tracer was picking up tau deposits. The team just presented their findings at two conferences in May. The first small study looked at real living people, 7 healthy controls compared to 3 people with probable CTE, people who'd suffered head trauma playing contact sports. And the scientists were able to detect tau buildup in all 3 of those suspected CTE patients.
1: And again, just to be clear, this has never been done before, right?
7: Exactly. We have no way to diagnose this. Imagine any condition where you might think you have it, all the signs are there, but no doctor can tell you.
1: And you don't know until after you're dead, and that's when your family finds out. And now they're being able to kind of
7: absolutely. This is what they're trying to do for the first time. Yeah. Boileau told me this new technique could be available to patients within the next 2 years, if further studies validate these early results. But of course, this process takes time. You need thousands more participants to get there.
1: We talk a lot about this, and we heard in those clips at the beginning, particularly around athletes, people who have had repeated hits to the head if they're playing hockey or football or what have you. How much of a concern is this CTE for the average person, for you or me?
7: I mean, athletes have certainly gotten the attention, and rightly so. This is where it was first discovered. But there is this growing sense that CTE might not be as rare or specific as we think. So for starters, it's not contagious. It's not spontaneous. It doesn't just show up like Alzheimer's disease. This is something that's definitely preventable. It's if you avoid repeated hits to the head, you will avoid CTE. But even though we know those risks are avoidable, there's probably more groups that are affected than we think. And there's this growing body of research that is finding CTE postmortem in amateur athletes. They're finding it in postmortem brain scans of homeless individuals, victims of domestic violence, and members of the military. Vasdev told me there are probably far more people suffering in the world than we even realize.
6: If we can start understanding veterans' mental health, helping people who play contact sports, helping people who've been in, for example, car accidents or victims of intimate partner violence or interpersonal violence, I think we can do a lot of good for the community by helping these patient populations and also trying to stop or reverse the disease.
1: And so you met somebody in that community?
7: Yes, I headed to Ashton, Ontario, a small rural town near Ottawa, to meet Brendan Hines. He's a veteran who had a nearly 3-decade career in the Canadian Armed Forces with deployments to Afghanistan, Bosnia, Iraq, and dozens of other countries. During that time, he estimates he was exposed to thousands of bomb blasts. And in the later years of his career, he started experiencing these strange, frightening symptoms. He had issues with his mood and his memory, starting only in his mid-40s. He was mixing up words. He even lost his balance in the shower.
11: I knew I was getting angrier. I was trying to control my stress levels. I knew that I was getting more depressed. But I was like, no, I can get myself through this.
7: Then came daily headaches and nightly insomnia. By 2019, Hines started having thoughts of suicide.
11: My girls are singing Christmas carols in the back seat. I'm singing along like I'm trying to be the fun dad. The whole time I'm crying because like I have a plan for when I get home. So I had a whole plan worked out so my family wouldn't have to make any grisly discoveries. And I was going to end it.
7: That same year, he decided to take a knee, leave his army career. He showed me his release paperwork.
11: So this was from 2020. This is when they declared that they're going to label my injuries as CTE, which is, I mean, huge. That's a death sentence, basically. That's sort of a sorry, we're pretty sure we killed you. We're going to process this application for benefits.
1: He calls it a death sentence because there's no real formal diagnosis, but there's no treatment as well and no cure.
7: None of it.
1: Yeah.
7: So hearing that suspected CTE diagnosis, which again isn't technically possible, made him wonder what was going on in his brain. What is going on in his brain? So he is actually one of the participants in this research project in Toronto. We were there in Toronto when he met the team at the Center for Addiction and Mental Health. Hines went through cognitive tests and multiple brain scans. He was injected with that brand new radioactive tracer and given a scan to see where it showed up. And he's hopeful his own brain will offer another piece to the puzzle.
11: Maybe if we can see the direction people are going in a little bit earlier, hey, maybe we can save some people. And then by extension, I mean, everybody's going to have their last day, but by extension, maybe we can save their families a bit too.
7: Hines is back home in Ashton now with his wife and daughters, and he's constantly finding new ways to manage his symptoms, whether that's taking long walks to maintain his balance or sleeping as much as needed during the day. Again, there's no formal treatment for this since he doesn't have a real diagnosis, but he's doing his best to manage it. And really, that's what all this work is about. If you could actually diagnose CTE in life, could you find ways to treat it, even cure it one day for all these patients who are suffering?
1: And is there the sense that he will get some sort of answer out of this as well?
7: That's the hope. He knows it won't be an official diagnosis since it's just early research, but he is expecting to get the results of his own brain scans very soon.
11: If I'm the first person diagnosed while living with CTE, well, then I'll also be the first person to beat it.
1: That's really quite something. Lauren, thank you very much for this.
7: Thank you.
1: Lauren Pelley, CBC Health Reporter. Her feature on this groundbreaking CTE research is available to watch on CBC's YouTube page. Now, you're listening to The Current Review on CBC Radio 1. I'm Matt Galloway. Here's a question for you. If you want to listen to music, how do you do that? Do you go through the record collection? You take an album out, put it on the turntable? Do you pick up your phone and you type in an artist's name and push play? Or more likely, perhaps, you are opening Spotify and clicking on a playlist. According to Music Canada, 15 million Canadians subscribe to a music streaming service, playing on average 3 billion songs per week. And those habits are changing the way we are experiencing music. Rolly Pemberton is a writer and artist known as the Canadian rapper Cadence Weapon, award-winning artist. His new book is called Ways of Listening, and it looks at how our relationship to music has shifted as our listening moves online. He's with me in studio. I want to talk about your own relationship with music. You say that in the book, what, hearing is the most evocative of the senses to you? How would you describe what your relationship to music is, and why hearing more than smell and taste and touch is the thing that like kind of defines you?
12: I grew up in a library of music. You know, my father was a DJ, CJSR in Edmonton. And he had a show called The Black Experience in Sound for over 20 years. And, you know, I just, sound was always around in my house. My mom was playing piano. It's just very evocative to me and it brings me right back. The songs my dad used to play on his radio show, they're forever etched into my mind as, you know, part of a particular time in my life.
1: You're also somebody, I mean, maybe you inherited this from your father. You call yourself a human recommendation machine.
12: Yeah. Yeah, I'm a
1: what
12: human.
1: What does that mean?
12: Human recommendation engine. You know, I never needed algorithmic recommendations. I've always been the person that people get recommendations from. You know, I worked at HMV at West Edmonton Mall, and even when I was putting out music, people would stop me on the street and they'd be like, "Hey, you're the guy who told me about this CD at HMV." Mm.
1: The way that we are able to access music is so different now because these streaming services allow you access to almost everything. What was the promise, as you understood it, what was the promise of the streaming services when they launched?
12: Well, the idea is we're going to make music more accessible to people and you're going to be able to listen to everything ever made, which is not true. It's around 100 million songs, give or take. And at any given moment, licenses are being taken out.
1: Things disappear.
12: Your favorite album is gone the next day. And it's just the subscription is different from having a record collection.
1: How has our way that we listen to music and the way that we connect with music changed in the era of those streaming services?
12: I think it's become a lot less intentional. I feel like we treat listening to music the same way we think of ordering food, like Uber Eats. It's this instant gratification idea. It's with streaming, it's become, you're not really choosing what you're listening to. It's become very passive.
1: You talk about that in the book, how we decide what to listen to now.
12: Well, we don't decide.
1: We don't decide.
12: We do not decide anymore. That's the issue. You know, with Spotify, we now rely on the algorithmic playlists, which are based essentially on what you've listened to before, maybe artists that you've liked, and they just try and recommend things to you. And you get used to that feeling. You get used to, oh, well, I'll just let it play and just see what happens. Or the autoplay after you listen to an album. Mm-hmm. It's harmless. It seems like it's harmless, right? But I think repeated use of this technology, I think it damages our taste.
1: How so?
12: I honestly think it makes us less likely to access our own music taste. It makes us less curious about music. Like I don't use any of that stuff anymore. Personally, I just choose everything I listen to. I keep my ear to the street. I always know about albums that are coming out. And I feel a lot happier than I did when I was just letting the algorithm tell me what to listen to.
1: But how are we not choosing? I mean, if I open the app, there's a button that says play, and I might have a library. I might have downloaded a bunch of songs or albums or what have you. And I can go and I can say, I want to listen to your record. I want to listen, whatever. And I can push play on that. You say we're not doing that?
12: Your average person, they open up Spotify and they're just like, okay, put on the workout beats playlist. Put on, you know, I'm walking down the street playlist. Put on the dinner party playlist. And they just let it just cycle through. Mm-hmm. And it makes you less cognizant of the artist behind the music that you're listening to. The comparison would be, back in the day, I always used to make special playlists for the dinner party, having people over, and they'd be themed. Maybe it's a Christmas music, maybe it's whatever, but I chose it all. And it became a topic of conversation. People would be like, oh, where did you find this, you know, cover by Donny Hathaway of a Christmas song or whatever, you know? I find the algorithmic playlists do not elicit that response. It is really just a kind of passive. It's the idea of just keeping you listening rather than surprising you or exciting you.
1: You use the word intentional, saying that we are less intentional in terms of what we're listening to right now. Are there ways to be intentional if you are using a streaming service?
12: Yeah, I think it's possible. I mean, I use Apple Music still, and I feel like they're a little less aggressive with the algorithmic options.
1: Versus Spotify.
12: Yes. Yeah, I think it's a big part of the Spotify system. The idea is when you have the algorithm running and telling you what to listen to all the time, you become, and this has been scientifically proven, you become reliant on Spotify. You become reliant on the algorithm. And it gets to the point where you forget about the idea of even searching for yourself.
1: There are other ways of listening to music, as you've hinted. And one of the things that you talk about in this book is the art of digging.
12: Mm.
1: For people who don't know, what is digging?
12: Digging, it's a classic hip hop kind of DJ way of looking for music. Specifically digging for vinyl records. Going to a record store, you're getting on the ground, you're going underneath the bins, you're looking for the most obscure records.
1: The stuff that's hidden in the basement that they don't think is going to sell.
12: Yeah, exactly. You're looking for the treasures.
1: Is it about the chase, or is it like the hunt for something, or is it about actually getting the thing that's on that wish list?
12: It's kind of both. I mean, the hunt is very fun, but it's really gratifying when you find something you've been looking for 5-10 years. Like, this just happened to me. I was in New York. I was at A1 Record Shop. This is one of the best record stores in the world. And it's the kind of place that it looks unassuming when you're in there. It's covered in records. There's to get to the section I wanted to, I had to pick up a big stack of records, move it over. And over an hour, eventually, I broke through. And I started finding just grail after grail. And I found this incredibly rare Herbie Hancock single, Stars in Your Eyes, and that I've been looking for years. And that just was really exciting.

0: What happens when you find the Holy Grail?
1: I definitely tell my record nerd friends.
0: Do you try not to gasp in the store so that they know that you found something and maybe they'll charge you more because they really know that you really want it?
1: They usually don't do that. But I showed the guy what I was buying. It was just like, nice. I earned their respect with the picks.
0: You say that streaming hasn't just changed the way that we listen to music, but it's also changed the way that artists are making music, right?
1: Mm-hmm.
0: Walk me through this.
1: One example we can use is the new Drake, Iceman. Mm-hmm. You know, he's put out a triple album. The format of the songs is they're designed to work well in the streaming architecture. Mm-hmm. Specifically, start immediately, there's vocals. You're into a chorus like immediately, which is not something that used to happen. You used to have like, you know, long breakdowns at the beginning, or like you'd have an intro that was kind of ambient to ease you into the project. But that's gone now. Now, because of streaming, if a song is skipped within the first few seconds, it's kind of like a death sentence for the song in streaming. Like it won't be picked up on any autoplay, any random algorithmic stuff. It rates it lower.
0: I think this is interesting because it's under the hood. Most mm-hmm. people just listen to me. They have no mm-hmm. idea how this is working. You're suggesting that the algorithm is looking for specific things. And if it's got those sorts of things that will appeal to an audience, then the algorithm will rate it higher, will use it differently.
1: Yeah, exactly. That's totally true. And artists know this because we have the back end. We have Spotify for Artists, and it shows you the metrics on it per song. Like one of the things is how many times the song is played by each individual person. And that number, if it's not 5 times or something, it usually doesn't get pushed into the algorithm. But if it just shows that people are not only listening to it, they're listening to the whole song, but they're listening to it multiple times, those are enough signals put together to be like, okay, I think this will work. But I have a big problem with that because some of the greatest songs I've ever heard, the most impactful songs of my life, would not perform well in this architecture. Like I think of Spodeyody Dopealicious by Outkast. It's this long kind of spoken word, jazzy.
0: With a trumpet solo in the middle and all sorts of weird things going on.
1: Yeah. It's an unconventional song. And people would have skipped before they even heard Andre. Right. And in today's streaming world, but if it came out today.
0: Suggesting people are writing to that algorithm in some ways.
1: Oh, 100%. Yeah.
0: So you mentioned Drake. And I mean, one of the reasons why people would pay attention is because of the feud between him and Kendrick Lamar. People mm-hmm. were wondering how he would respond to that. But that feud in many ways played out on social media, right? Mm. And through streaming apps. Mm. How does that feud kind of speak to the way that you think music is being not just written, but released these days?
1: Yeah, that was one of the most interesting things about their feud was how quickly they could respond to each other. This, I think, was really the first true internet rap battle in a mainstream setting. And there was one moment where Drake had come back with a response with Family Matters. And within an hour, Kendrick had already dropped another song, which would not have been possible in the days of Jay-Z versus Nas, where it used to be, okay, where, you know, you have a diss on the radio, you're on Hot 97 and you're like battling, and then you got to wait for the next person's album to come out in 6 months.
0: And someone's got to go and press a record and send it out to record stores.
1: Yeah, the next CD to come out, you know, and you just had to wait forever. But this was super rapid to the point where there were songs that never even came out officially on streaming that Kendrick posted one song to his Instagram. And it was just immediately, you know, thousands and thousands of people are listening to it. And so I think that really just changed the battleground.
0: The defining track of that battle is, I mean, Drake might disagree, but is this Kendrick Lamar tune?
2: I'ma do my stuff. Why you trolling like a, ain't you tired? Trying to strike a chord and it's probably A minor.

0: birth and birth.
1: You still bop your head to that. You can't not, right?
2: You're going to get me in trouble.
1: You can't not. But that record, I mean, people say that he won the argument, but he also won the Grammy.
2: Yeah.
1: How does that happen? If just walk us through that.
2: I remember the moment I first heard that song. I was in the States. I was on tour. And the sound person for my show, it was in DC, put it on during sound check. And I turned to my DJ. I was like, oh my gosh.
1: Game over.
2: This is Oppenheimer. It couldn't have been worse for Drake. I knew that was going to be inescapable. Mm. Right. And it was like, by the end of that night, people were already crip walking on TikTok to it. And there's all these videos. I was like, oh, this is going to be a cultural phenomenon. And it was.
1: And so months later, Drake responds with, as you said, this triple album. Yeah. Iceman was the one that everybody kind of expected. But there's these other records as well that come out of it. This is a little bit from Iceman. Million.

0: So in a digital era, and you have to dance to that too, I have to acknowledge, yeah. so that there's not heat coming your way.
1: No bias.
0: You hinted at this, but what has Drake done in this era to try to connect with his fans?
1: Drake is a genius, okay? Because this was the only thing that he could have done to respond. He just needed a hit, and he needed something that was going to have deep cultural relevance. And that particular song, Janice, STFU, it has become a meme on TikTok, people singing that part, covering it.
0: But that's what he does too, right? He is able to release something that becomes something larger than the music in some ways that he wouldn't have been able to do outside of a digital era.
1: No, for sure. I mean, that's his greatest skill, I would say, as an artist. He is the defining artist of the Instagram era, of the Instagram caption, making music that is just perfectly formulated to be put into captions, to be used on TikTok. That's his greatest skill set, I would say.
0: You also write in this book about, it's not just the digital times we live in. We live in really tumultuous times, and there have long been 60s and on, artists who have used the moment to create music and to reflect that moment in their music. How has that changed in the era of streaming?
1: Yeah, I would say in the streaming era where things that are controversial or troubling or serious themes could just be skipped or scrolled past on TikTok.
0: And if that happens again, that's death to your life on the algorithm.
1: It's over, yeah. On top of that, as an artist, you are really tied to social media platforms that could censor what you post or can downgrade if you talk about certain issues. So I think what is happening is artists are way less likely to speak out politically.
0: And yet there is an expectation from many people in their fan base that they will speak out. You say in the book that being socially conscious and being a socially conscious musician adds a level of seriousness to your work. Your songs stop being "How much is that doggy in the window?"
1: Yeah.
0: Do we really expect that of artists?
1: I think we do. I think it's I think the role of the artist is to speak to the times they're in.
0: It's not just to make music.
1: No, I don't think so. Because even you think about pop music, there's still some cultural element that is related to the time they're in. You think about the Beatles, some of the stuff they're saying, it's like subtle, but they're speaking to sexism or racism, and it's in the DNA of the music. And I think political artists, it's a way more overt, where they're actually talking about, you know, I think about like Nina Simone.

0: think about these artists when I say their name, even. I think I'm just like iconic, just person of the people. They fought for the people. And I think the people who tread the line and they avoid being political, I think ultimately they will be forgotten, and they have been forgotten in the past.
1: The way that people put music into their lives is so different, depending on who they are. Some people, they want to engage in that way. Some people, it's just background music. It's the workout music or what have you. And much of the thrust of this book is about how that has changed in this era. How do you want people, if they read the book, to think differently about music and how they engage with music?
0: I just want people to think about it, because I think it's become this passive thing that just floats by. And I think we, as we become less engaged with music on a daily basis, we think less about the creator behind it. And I think it's important in this life that's becoming Uberified and everything is, the journey's being taken away from us a bit throughout life. I think it's important to just engage with what you're listening to, engage with what you're watching, like go to a theater, watch a movie, and think about what it took to make that.
1: It's good to have you here. Thank you very much.
0: Thanks for having me.
1: Rolly Pemberton's new book is Ways of Listening. That's all the time we have for The Current Review. My name is Matt Galloway. Thanks for listening.
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4: From CBC News, The World This Hour, I'm Neil Herland. The Ontario Provincial Police have arrested an 18-year-old male in connection with the murder of a police officer in Northern Ontario Tuesday. Constable Tarun Bali was hit with a vehicle near the town of Hearst. Police say the suspect had escaped from a hospital where he was being assessed under the Mental Health Act. Thomas Carrick is the OPP commissioner.
5: So the accused has been arrested for flight from police times two, dangerous driving times two, and first degree murder. Charges will be filed before the courts as the investigation continues, but those are the charges on which the accused has been arrested.
4: Police have not released the name of the suspect yet. The United States says it has completed strikes against Iran in retaliation for Iran downing a U.S. Army Apache helicopter. As Katie Nicholson reports, it's another test of a fragile ceasefire.
6: Videos from Saronic, the Texas company that built the unmanned boat that rescued two U.S. chopper pilots, show a nimble craft zipping through rough waters. It's the watercraft U.S. Central Command says that located two airmen 2 hours after their Apache helicopter crashed Monday off the coast of Oman near the Strait of Hormuz. The drone rescue, a U.S. military first, CENTCOM says. On social media, the U.S. president claimed the Iranians shot down one of our highly sophisticated Apache helicopters while patrolling over the Strait of Hormuz. The pilots are safe and uninjured, he said. But Donald Trump vowed the U.S. would respond to the attack. And they did just that, Central Command calling them self-defense strikes on Iran, stating the mission is a, quote, proportional response to unjustified Iranian aggression. Katie Nicholson, CBC News, Washington.
4: The Gordie Howe International Bridge is set to open on Friday after months of uncertainty, including a threat from U.S. President Donald Trump to block it. Prime Minister Mark Carney says the new Windsor-Detroit crossing is a symbol of the enduring Canada-U.S. relationship. Colin Butler reports.
7: For years, the Gordie Howe Bridge has been tangled in lawsuits, politics, and cross-border tension. Now, barring any last-minute surprises, Prime Minister Mark Carney says traffic could begin flowing across the six-lane span by the end of the week.
8: Great for Canadians going across the border, Americans coming across the border, and for commerce.
7: The Ontario Trucking Association says the opening can't come soon enough. Stephen Laskowski says fleets have been losing time and money at the border for months.
9: A lot of our members are saying, okay, we need this opened. The longer it's delayed, the more it's costing us and the supply chain.
7: The publicly owned crossing is expected to reshape one of North America's busiest trade corridors, but exactly what was discussed behind closed doors to get the bridge open and whether Canada gave anything up for now remains unclear. Colin Butler, CBC News, London, Ontario.
4: A former Air Canada pilot is being accused of flying for 17 years without the necessary license. 59-year-old Jeffrey Wall of Barrie, Ontario, is facing a number of charges, including fraud. Police say Wall did have a pilot's license, just not the one needed to captain big passenger planes, like the ones he flew for years at Air Canada. Nick Milinovich is Deputy Chief of Peel Regional Police.
10: This is very similar to a doctor that is licensed to practice family medicine but is doing brain surgery in their office. There's additional requirements and regulations to professional designations that exist for a reason.
4: Air Canada insists safety was not compromised. And finally,
11: and now it's a best of three. Brandon Bussey in the winner's circle tonight.
4: The Carolina Hurricanes won Game 4 of the Stanley Cup Final tonight, beating the Vegas Golden Knights 5-3. The series is now tied at 2 games apiece. And that is your World This Hour. I'm Neil Herland.
12: Here's your evening weather forecast. In Fort Chipewyan and the park tonight, periods of rain, low 6. Fort Smith tonight, drizzle ending this evening, then cloudy with the chance of drizzle, low 6. In Fort Resolution tonight, rain ending early this evening, then cloudy with the chance of drizzle, low plus 5. Fort Providence tonight, mainly cloudy, low 9. Fort Simpson tonight, partly cloudy, low 12. And in Yellowknife tonight, cloudy with the chance of showers this evening, low 9.
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17: 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I'm Odario Williams. White Horse is a duo of musical and life partners, Melissa McClelland and Luke Doucette. They've made 13 records together, but they haven't performed live in a while. Well, now they're walking on stage at Hamilton, Ontario Club, Bridgeworks.
18: 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Even from when I was a kid, my attitude was always like, you make albums so you can justify going on tour. Everything else is secondary. The whole point is to be on stage and play shows. So we don't get to play the small rock and roll venues as much as we once did. To me, that's the most fun thing, is to be in a small room where you can see people's faces and people are kind of sweaty, and it has that sort of feeling of rock and roll.

0: That's White Horse, led by Luke Doucette and Melissa McClelland. That song's called You Get Older. I'm Odario Williams. 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This song's called Baby What's Wrong.
1: I realize that some of you have beers in your hands. Is that in the house? That's not in the house. Never mind then. Oh, there you are. Woo! Some of you are holding beers. It's hard to clap your hands, I realize. So with one hand, you hold the beer. The other hand, you rattle your jewelry.

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2: Okay, I don't know if you like to hear this or not, but you're a lot like my hometown of Winnipeg, Manitoba. Excellent. I'm happy that that's your reaction. That can go one of two ways. This is a song that was inspired by the feeling that in some parts of our great country, we have sort of a love-hate relationship with our hometowns, and we are champions of the underdog. We're not all the same across the country. It's a big place, but one thing that I think we as Canadians have in common is that very simple thing, that we love the underdog. And I feel like Winnipeg's an underdog town a little bit, and I know that, yeah, right? I don't know if, I haven't lived in Hamilton. We lived here for a couple years, and now we're across the bay. So I don't know you intimately enough to be able to say for sure if you are an underdog town. That's not my place to say. But if you are, then you will relate to this song. This is called Liar. Liar.

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1: All right, we put out a country record a couple years ago. It was inspired when John Prine passed away. It hit us hard, and we dug into our record collection and pulled out all these brilliant country records from the 70s, and we kind of obsessed over it, and then we started writing. So we're going to play you a couple of those songs. This is called Bet the Farm.

0: That's White Horse with Manitoba Bound. I'm Odario Williams. 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Now, a new song from the latest White Horse album, All I Want Is All of It.
1: This song is called 2155, and it sort of imagines that you end up with a superpower where you can live forever. And the basic premise is, wouldn't it be amazing to get to, even for 15 minutes, to get to brought back to life in 200 years and just stand on the corner, you know, of Queen and Dufferin and look around and see, like, did we survive? Did we make it?
2: The How roof of the Jackson world? 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
1: The roof of the Jackson Square.
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1: Just because that's where you had your first kiss doesn't mean everybody needs to return there, Melissa.

That's White Horse with 2155. I'm Odario Williams. You're listening to CBC Music Live. We're at Bridgeworks in Hamilton, Ontario, with musical and life partners Melissa McClelland and Luke Doucette, also known as White Horse. They're taking the fan-filled crowd on a musical adventure, playing songs from across the band's eclectic catalog of 13 records released since they began in 2010. Well, here's another one from their latest album, All I Want Is All of It. This one's called Bullet in the Chamber.

0: Thank you.
1: You just heard White Horse with a new one. It's called Bullet in the Chamber. I'm Odario Williams. You're listening to CBC Music Live. White Horse is Melissa McClelland on bass and vocals, Luke Doucette on guitars and vocals, John Urberson on drums, and Luke and Melissa's young son, Jimmy Doucette, on keyboards. Very cool stuff. Well, they're about to play another new song from their latest album, All I Want Is All of It.
2: This is a song called Fire, and it's a song about what Hamilton looks like from Burlington, or what Burlington looks like from Hamilton, which is kind of a metaphor for our marriage. This is a love song for Jimmy's mom.
0: Please sing along.
2: So here's the part.

0: right? That's not hard. How's this? Is this holding up, this guitar signal? It seems... Yes? Yes? It's a bit janky, but we'll get through it.
1: Want this one?
0: Is it good enough for the CBC? Come on, you guys.

You just heard White Horse perform Fire. It's a new song from their latest album, All I Want Is All of It. I'm Odario Williams. You're listening to CBC Music Live. Now, this show is at a club called Bridgeworks in Hamilton. It's part of CBC Music's 2026 Road to the Junos series.

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1: You just heard White Horse with a fan favorite called Downtown. I'm Odario Williams. You're listening to CBC Music Live. Hey, White Horse, they've got one more older song for you now. This one's called...

Emerald Isle. You just heard White Horse wrapping up this show at Bridgeworks in Hamilton, Ontario. It's part of CBC Music's 2026 Road to the Junos series. 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White Horse is currently on a Canadian tour, and this week they're headed west. They'll be at the Park Theatre in Winnipeg on Friday, June 12th, followed by the Capital Music Club in Saskatoon on Sunday, June 14th. After that, it will be Bella Concert Hall in Calgary on June 16th and Festival Place in Sherwood Park, Alberta on June 17th. White Horse's tour will wrap up in Vancouver at the FIFA Fan Festival on June 20th. Thanks to Sharon Manji, Justin Nace, Akeem Jackson, Ryan Fields, and Steve Major for recording and providing us with all that music. CBC Music Live is produced by Andrea Jin and Malcolm Gould. I'm Odario Williams. I hope you can join me next week for Ace and Abby. Oh.

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1: That's Ace and Abby recorded live at the Access Club in Toronto. Well, please join me next week for lots more of that concert on CBC Music Live. And if you're listening on CBC Music, stay tuned for Angeline Tetuayo. She's coming up next with The Block, so keep it locked right here. I'm Odario Williams. Have a wonderful week. Till next time.
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5: Ticket prices, venue problems, travel bans. Even by FIFA standards, there is a lot of controversy around this World Cup. A veteran soccer reporter says he hopes people enjoy the games, but says don't expect FIFA to change.
6: From CBC News, the world this hour, I'm Neil Herland. We begin in Northern Ontario, where an 18-year-old male is facing a first-degree murder charge in connection with the death of an Ontario Provincial Police officer. OPP Commissioner Thomas Carrick spoke with reporters about the case.
7: Sadly, this evening I'm here in Hearst, Ontario, to announce the arrest of an 18-year-old male for flight from police, dangerous driving, and the first-degree murder of Ontario Provincial Police Constable Tyrone Bally. Earlier this afternoon, the accused fled from a hospital where he was being assessed under the authority of the Mental Health Act, and as officers attempted to safely apprehend the accused, our officer was struck by a motor vehicle and killed.
6: Police have not released the name of the suspect yet. The federal government is expected to table legislation Wednesday, restricting young people's access to social media. Earlier this week, the Globe and Mail reported that the Digital Safety Bill will propose a ban on social media for children under 16. Madison Taylor spoke with teens who don't want government limiting their social media use.
8: Kids, if they want something, they will find a way around it.
9: St. John's 11th grader Emily Toms isn't confident that a social media ban is the answer.
8: I'd say that the federal government should consult actual 16-year-olds and younger people before they make this decision.
9: Earlier this week, the Globe and Mail reported Ottawa is expected to propose a ban on social media for children under 16. Tech critic and writer Paris Marks has questions.
10: The devil is in the details, so we need to see what it's going to look like, how the policy is going to be framed.
9: Australia was the first country to impose a ban. Verification includes AI and biometrics, financial information, and government-issued ID. While it's not yet known what this could look like in Canada, Marx has concerns about effectiveness and privacy.
10: Ultimately, is, you know, kind of the risk that is created by doing those checks worth the outcomes of what the policy is going to be?
9: Other countries, like Denmark, Norway, and India, are weighing similar restrictions. Madison Taylor, CBC News, St. John's.
6: The Bank of Canada will announce its latest interest rate decision Wednesday morning. As Nisha Patel reports, analysts expect that rates will stay where they are.
11: Most economists, including RBC's Nathan Jansen, say the Bank of Canada will hold steady, leaving the key interest rate at 2.25%. This latest decision comes after GDP fell unexpectedly in the first quarter.
12: You know, that they'll have to acknowledge the softer economic growth numbers that we had over the winter, but at the same time, they'll probably be pointing out other signs of resilience under the surface.
11: Those signs include a strong jobs report for May, which pushed the unemployment rate down to 6.6%. Consumer spending has also held up. Jansen says it all points to an economy that's faring better than the headlines suggest. The central bank must also consider inflation that's been pushed above target by soaring oil prices. Governor Tiff Macklem has said he's looking past higher energy costs for now, but warned he could take action if prices spike broadly. For now, though, most economists are betting the key interest rate will stay on hold for the rest of the year. Nisha Patel, CBC News, Toronto.
6: Graham Plattner is projected to win the Democratic nomination to run for the U.S. Senate in the state of Maine, but his campaign is controversial because Plattner once got a tattoo on his chest that resembled a Nazi skull. He got the tattoo covered up last year after the story broke, and he insists he didn't know what the image meant.
0: Now, the national pundits, the political establishment, they keep looking for that one story, that one headline, that one moment in my life that they can define the campaign by.
6: Plattner will face Republican Susan Collins, who has served five terms. The U.S. military says it completed strikes against Iran tonight in response to Tuesday's downing of a U.S. Army Apache helicopter. It's the latest breach of a fragile ceasefire between the U.S. and Iran. And that is your World This Hour. I'm Neil Herland.
13: Here's your evening weather forecast. In Fort Chipewyan and the park tonight, periods of rain, low 6. Fort Smith tonight, drizzle ending this evening, then cloudy with the chance of drizzle, low 6. In Fort Resolution tonight, rain ending early this evening, then cloudy with the chance of drizzle, low plus 5. Fort Providence tonight, mainly cloudy, low 9. Fort Simpson tonight, partly cloudy, low 12. And in Yellowknife tonight, cloudy with the chance of showers this evening, low 9.
5: Hello, I'm Neil Kirksall.
14: Good evening, I'm Chris Howden. This is As It Happens, the Midnight Edition.
5: Net loss. A longtime soccer correspondent tells us he's ready to cover this year's big tournament, but worrying that a never-ending list of FIFA controversies might just drain the World Cup of its magic.
14: Remaking provisions. The organization that represents Inuit in Canada launches a new poverty reduction strategy and calls on Ottawa to scrap a federal food subsidy program our guest says simply is not working.
5: The who, the where, and the how. The long-delayed Gordie Howe International Bridge between Windsor, Ontario and Detroit, Michigan may finally be set to open, even as the U.S. president keeps throwing out roadblocks.
14: Forcing their hands. Elections Alberta says finding enough staff to work this fall's referendum is a huge undertaking. We'll talk to the woman in charge of organizing the manual counting of up to 45 million ballots.
5: Blowing their covers at an exhibition of terrible album art in England. You can see aesthetic disasters that might change your feelings about particular musicians and perhaps even all human life.
14: And ask Sully questions, get Sully answers. Alaska Senator Dan Sullivan is not pleased to be facing a challenge from a new rival whose name is Dan Sullivan, and he wants to boot his namesake for his name's sake. As it happens, the Tuesday edition, radio that knows it's just one Dan thing after another.

0: The lead up to the World Cup has been full of complaints and controversy. Now, in just 2 days, the show will begin in earnest, and the eyes of soccer fans around the world will be trained on Mexico, the U.S., and Canada. As the tournament approached, we saw controversies about excessively high ticket prices, too many restrictions on travel, too much false advertising, and the list goes on and on. Tariq Panja is the global soccer correspondent for the New York Times. This would be the fifth World Cup he's covered, and he'll be reporting from all three host countries. We reached him today in Mexico City.
1: Tariq, I'm sure you know many Canadians who are excited about this. Americans, too, I'd wager, are now feeling like they got a very bad bargain when North America got this World Cup. Did they?
2: You know, I think that's a question we're going to be able to ask properly at the end of the tournament. Mm-hmm. The thing with these World Cups is that the controversies always come to the fore at this moment, the days before the matches effectively kick off. However, this one, there are so many issues that have developed over such a long time, not least the accessibility from ticket prices.
1: And let's go through all of those controversies and obstacles. Ticket prices, you mentioned, our producer checked, the lowest resale ticket as of Monday for the first match in Toronto, which is coming up at the end of this week, is sitting around $500 right now. It was at $1,300, but even $500, that's pretty high. And there are thousands of unsold seats as we speak. Have prices ever been at those levels and what you're seeing compared to all the other World Cups you've covered?
2: I've not seen prices at these levels for anything I've covered, quite frankly. This will be the fifth World Cup I've covered. It'll be the seventh I've attended overall. And I think 3 to 10 times more expensive in some cases than the last most expensive World Cup, which was in Qatar 4 years ago. It is staggering how much these tickets cost. And the fact is, this is a bigger tournament than ever, 48 teams. So there's so many games. The risk here is not only are people going to be priced out, we're going to have swathes of empty stadiums unless something is pulled from the fire at the last moment.
1: Then there are the distances, certainly, and you know this well. The World Cup has covered multiple countries before, and the countries we're talking about are generally friendly, but this is a tricky time in relations between these three countries. How does that factor in to things right now?
2: Footprint-wise, this is the biggest World Cup ever. It's the first time we've got three countries, and it's coming at a point of instability, politically, a volatile moment for the world, and the relationships between these three countries are also under strain, it's fair to say. So pulling all of this together at this time is some feat. Almost feels like there are three different World Cups going on. I'm talking to you from Mexico City. This is Mexico. This is not the United States or Canada. And, you know, you're calling me from Canada. I assume the atmosphere and the feeling is different there. And then, of course, the elephant in the room, you know, what's it going to be like in the United States? So that's new. And then the issue is also about what the World Cup is. It's supposed to be a global celebration. The clue is in the name. It's the World Cup. So the world is supposed to be present, be it on the field, be it in the terraces or even officiating. But we have an environment, really a posture by the United States, it seems like, with travel bans and visa restrictions, where the US is more closed to the world at any moment than it has been in modern times. And we're seeing some of this, not least with a referee from Somalia who was on the FIFA list being turned back.
1: Omar Artan.
2: We've got Omar Artan being turned back. We've got fans who have not been able to get their visa waivers. A striker from Iraq, for example, at O'Hare Airport in Chicago, being questioned for hours before he was at least lucky enough to be in for his World Cup journey. I've seen images of the Senegalese national team being searched on the tarmac. Same with the Uzbekistan team. These are images I've not seen before. Now, is this an environment that these players will be happy and comfortable and feel welcome in? So far, that is up in the air.
1: Are those kinds of things that FIFA could or should have anticipated?
2: FIFA absolutely should have anticipated all of this. It has been building to this tournament since giving the hosting rights to these countries in 2018. not least its president, Gianni Infantino, who has developed a curiously close relationship with President Trump of the United States in particular. He almost seems to have a season ticket to the Oval Office. So what was the point of this relationship? What we were told is, like, you need good relations in order for smooth competitions to run. But was he in his ear? Could he have done anything? We haven't seen any positive impacts just now of that relationship.
1: If the goal is to become more popular, FIFA gets more fans in the U.S., are they going to get that? I mean, they're going to make billions, but will it achieve what they intended?
2: It's hard to know. The tournament, once the ball gets rolling, I've often found with a lot of these tournaments, Qatar, Russia, they had their fair share of problems, controversies, but once the ball gets rolling, the soccer really does take center stage because the sport is so popular. It's followed so fervently. And maybe the U.S. will catch the bug. Mexico doesn't need to. And Canada maybe as well. We'll get into this.
1: There's diehard again, fans here. Hopefully it will be fun at the end.
2: Yeah. You know, the thing is, it is fun. And that's the thing. That's the thing that for a lot of people is so painful, that this thing that they love, this thing that they have kind of shaped their lives. This thing happens every 4 years and people go through various stages of their lives. I know a lot of people, maybe myself included, who can place themselves

0: The Gordie Howe International Bridge is loaded with symbolism. It connects the factory towns of Windsor, Ontario, and Detroit, Michigan, spanning a river that marks the border between two nations. It is named for a Canadian who spent 25 years stateside as a legendary player for the Detroit Red Wings, where he coined the term elbows up, and it's the product of a cross-border deal, paid for by Canadian taxpayers and built with iron and steel from both sides of the border by Canadian and American workers. But the fact that you can't cross it yet is also symbolic. For months, the opening has been delayed, with President Donald Trump blaming Canadian trade practices he calls unfair and insisting that the U.S. get a cut of all tolls, even though they'd been earmarked to repay the Canadian investment. Today, though, Prime Minister Mark Carney said the wait will soon be over.
1: Look, it's positive news. Obviously, the bridge will be open at the end of the week, and a symbol, but also a fact of cooperation between our countries. Great for Canadians going across the border, Americans coming across the border, and for commerce. And I just want to salute those who constructed it on both sides, and looking forward to getting it done.
0: News reports citing unnamed sources say a ribbon-cutting ceremony is set for Friday, but a U.S. administration source told the CBC that Donald Trump's position on the bridge had not changed. We reached Windsor Mayor Drew Dilkins in Windsor, Ontario.
2: Mayor, can you set the record straight? When is the Gordie Howe International Bridge actually going to open?
3: Well, I actually don't know the answer to that question. I know there's going to be a ribbon cutting on Friday, but I'm not sure if the bridge is opening that day or whether it will open in, a day or two later. And so I'm waiting to hear that as well.
2: Is that frustrating for you?
3: Yes, it's frustrating to see how one person on the U.S. side can put out a Truth Social post and potentially upend the opening of a bridge that we've watched being constructed literally for 8 years. But knowing that everything is completed, been built by hands from the United States, hands from Canada for many years. Canada paid for the entire cost of construction. We're joint owners with the state of Michigan. And I know it's ready to go. And so it's just a matter of time before it actually opens.
2: A White House official, we should mention, told our CBC News colleague in Washington, Jennifer Barr, quote, "The president's position on the Gordie Howe Bridge has not changed. The administration remains committed to securing the best possible deal for the American people," unquote. Can any of this happen if the U.S. president is not on board?
3: Well, I have to say, from the very beginning when this was brought up, as someone who, went to law school, it's hard for me to believe that Canada would have had an agreement with the U.S. side where we plan to put $6.5 billion into the ground to create a bridge that touched down on both sides of this international border without a simple operating clause that said, given 30 days notice of completion, both sides agree to staff and operate this particular crossing. And so I can't believe that a clause like that wouldn't have been included in any agreement. Of course, no one wants to take the other party to court to enforce their rights. But I'm hopeful that, sensible minds will prevail here. The president may still hold that opinion with respect to the Gordie Howe Bridge, but acknowledge that agreements are in place that mean that it should open. Otherwise, there would probably be a lawsuit.
2: To be clear, that clause that you're talking about is actually in there? You've seen it?
3: I haven't seen it, but it would be unconscionable just from a legal background to not have a simple operating clause when you're putting that much money into the ground, to create an international crossing. And so, it would be hard to believe that that clause wouldn't be there. And that would be a standard clause that any lawyer would put into an agreement such as the one that caused the construction of the Gordie Howe Bridge to be built.
2: Yeah, and again, to remind our listeners, the initial agreement was that Michigan would get 50% of the revenue from tolls once Canada had recouped its investment in the bridge. The U.S. president, he's saying a better deal. Do you know specifically what he wants? He likes his name on things. Do you have any idea? Do you think he wants his name on this bridge?
3: Well, some had thought that if we made it the Trump Howe or the Trump Gordie Howe Bridge, that would cause for it to be open very, very quickly. But we saw how that worked out with the Kennedy Center. And so, listen, no one really knows except Donald Trump what he wants. Clearly, the way this happened with, the private owner of the Ambassador Bridge reaching out to

0: Secretary Lutnick, who called President Trump, and within 2 hours there's a Truth Social post. I mean, I think people have connected the dots very well with respect to that particular issue and who Donald Trump is purportedly representing. But who knows what he wants. At the end of the day, I mean, the U.S. did not put a penny into this deal. The people in Canada paid for this project because we understood how important it was to have redundancy in our international crossings, recognizing that Windsor is home to the busiest land commercial border crossing between the U.S. and Canada, but also looking forward. We're stuck in this Donald Trump era where everything's tense and there's trade wars and tariff tension. You know, this is a moment in time. And if we're playing the long game here, we know that there will be increased trade moving forward, for which the Gordie Howe Bridge is going to play a significant role in helping move that trade between Canada and the United States.
1: If this bridge is, in fact, a bargaining chip amid these talks, what are you hoping? What do you want to make sure the federal government and the trade teams do or don't do?
0: Well, I have been very clear. Even a couple of weeks ago, I was doing interviews saying, don't give in, because it sounded to me, just the way things were lining up through a number of meetings that I had, that the United States was trying to get Canada to acquiesce in certain things and kind of take a bad deal. And I said, don't worry about us down here. We're going to be fine. This bridge has never been opened. Because of tariffs, trade is down between the U.S. and Canada. The existing bridge can handle the trade that is here. Don't take a bad deal, Canada. We have put too much time and energy and money into this project. Wait until the landscape is appropriate for us to take a good deal. And it seems like, you know, I would have a hard time believing we're getting into a ribbon cutting without some understanding by people in both countries, leaders in all, you know, both countries, that there is an agreement that this needs to move forward. And so I hope we didn't take a bad deal. I have no knowledge of what the give and takes were between the two governments, but I'm hopeful that we made a good deal, if one had to be made, to be able to open this bridge, and that, you know, it's something we're going to be proud of. And I think that, you know, Canadians are really proud of this bridge. We're looking forward to crossing it. And I think Americans on the other side certainly, you know, have looked at the construction of this bridge and feel the same way about Canada. And forget about the guy in the White House. We're still good friends. We're still trading partners. And we're going to be that way for a long time to come.
1: The Detroit News was reporting that it's going to be open to traffic on Monday. I'm assuming they checked with credible sources. Anything can change, of course. But, I mean, without knowing for sure, do you think that's feasible?
0: Yeah, I think it's feasible. Certainly, you know, the bridge has been constructed for some time and just waiting to be staffed to be opened. I think, you know, if Friday is a ribbon cutting and they're waiting a couple days just to put the pieces together with respect to allowing vehicles to cross, so be it. I imagine on the Canadian side, there will be a lineup of cars, people who want to be among the first to cross the bridge. And certainly we're just all really excited to see the end on the horizon here. Everywhere you go in Windsor, there's almost nowhere you can go where you don't see the background of the Gordie Howe Bridge somewhere on the horizon. And so there's lots of excitement here, and we look forward to the day that it opens.
1: Mayor, thank you for coming back on the show.
0: My pleasure.
2: Drew Dilkins is the mayor of Windsor, Ontario. That's where we reached him.

0: We all know the music industry is highly competitive. Artists will do anything they can to stand out. And what stands out more than setting up a camera, taking a seat in your best dinner jacket and dress shirt, and playing your guitar with no trousers on? That is what's depicted in the album art for the record The Nimble Fingers of Jean-Pierre Jumet. And it's just one of many entries in the Worst Record Covers in the World exhibit, now on at the Mansfield Museum in England. And arguably it's all downhill from the pantsless Mr. Jumet into a baffling, nightmarish world of demonic bunnies and psychedelic mustaches, all on display together. Steve Goldman is the curator of the exhibit. He owns over 700 vinyl covers that he claims are the worst of the worst. We reached Mr. Goldman in Huddersfield, England.
1: Steve, when I was getting ready to come and speak with you, I thought, well, this is subjective. You know, who's to say what a bad album cover is? And then I saw a photograph of the very first one you purchased by the rock band Peter Rabbit. The album was Roadstar. It is something else. Describe it for our listeners, that cover.
2: Yeah, it's five rabbits being pulled out of a hat, except the band's faces amateurishly and awkwardly superimposed on the rabbits.
1: I don't know if it's terrifying. Terrifying is the word I went to first, then funny.
2: Yeah.
1: When did you first come across it?
2: Yeah, I came across it about 40 years ago, and it was 10p in a second-hand record shop, and I bought it because it was such an extraordinary bad cover. And subsequently, I lost it. And then the internet came along, and I thought, I'll find it now. But every time I typed in Peter Rabbit, Beatrice Potter links came up. So I thought, oh, I'll never see that album again. Then about 10 years ago, someone said, have you tried discogs.com? So I did and typed it in, and it came up straight away. And it was a bit more expensive this time. It was £5 plus another £5 to have it imported from Germany.
1: Okay.
2: Yeah, but when it arrived, was one of the happiest moments of my life.
1: Wow.
2: And that evening, I say to my family, do you know what? I think I'll start collecting crap LP covers.
1: It brings you joy. Have you found out more since? I want to talk about the broader collection, but that particular cover that started all of this. Have you found out more since about why? Why this cover? Why did they do this? And how the band feels about it?
2: I had no idea until about 6 months ago, but when JT, who was a singer in the band, got in touch with me, and I thought to complain, but actually he was in on a joke. And the story was, well, the album was released a year after the band split up, and they had no idea about the cover, and they all hated it. And he described it as being something like an invasion of the bunny body snatchers.
1: That's pretty great. That's pretty cool that he got in touch with you, John Thompson, the former lead singer.
2: Yeah. So, he turned up a couple of days ago at the latest opening of an exhibition in Mansfield, which is near Sheffield.
1: So what is this one is, right away, I qualifies as a bad cover. I don't think there's any question. But as your collection expanded into these hundreds of covers, what is the criteria you're going off of?
2: It has to make me laugh. It's as simple as that. Yeah. And therefore, that, you know, no sexist or racist, homophobic or transphobic or unpleasant albums get in there. Like, for example, violence or gore or toilets, because I don't find these things funny. But if it makes me laugh, then it's in.
1: What are some of the other ones that have made you laugh and are now making others laugh?
2: There's so many. There's Jason Hoover, which is like a cheapskate Adam and Eve. The tree of knowledge has no leaves, and the evil serpent is a 1-foot-long paper snake, and Eve is a mannequin, and poor old Jason, fully clothed, holding an apple, sits awkwardly in the middle of it, looking faintly embarrassed by the whole affair.
1: You've done this before, this exhibiting parts of your collection. You did it for the first time, I think, in 2021. Yes, what is it like to see people reacting?
2: Oh, I mean, I think my biggest thrill comes from seeing the people's reactions to it. I mean, you know, I was in Mansfield on Saturday, hanging low, and just watching people laugh at it.
1: I mean, they're hilarious. But do you think that they can also be, these covers, be a barrier to the music? I mean, is there a correlation? Have you found that if the cover is bad, the music is bad?
2: I mean, generally, yes. but there's been a few examples, like Thundercat. I mean, I'd heard of him, but I've not listened to anything before. And he's got a cover called Drunk, which consists of his eyes staring out of a puddle and the rest of him is submerged. And that's really good, that album.
1: You've got more than 700, as our listeners heard. How long do you think you'll go? How many more do you think you'll collect?
2: Well, I mean, they're still making them. Have you seen the latest Rolling Stones album?
1: I haven't seen the cover. Is it bad?
2: Yeah. It's bad. it's called Foreign Tongues. And yes, it's a mashup cartoon. You'll see it eventually.
1: I'm going to search it as we're speaking. But you describe it.
2: I can't describe it. I mean,
1: oh, I see what you're saying. Well, this is, it's not the bunnies with the band faces on it, but it is, it's interesting. Yeah. It's interesting. Yeah. I'll leave it for the listeners to decide on that one, Steve.
2: I'm getting to the point where I've got most of the crap covers in existence. I mean, you know, there's the new ones, and occasionally there's one, but that I haven't got. But you know, my rate of finding them has massively decreased within the last 2 years.
1: Great to speak with you.
2: you too.
0: Steve Goldman is a bad album art collector and the curator of the Worst Record Covers in the World exhibit. We reached him in Huddersfield, England.

0: Dan Sullivan is going to be running against you. Dan Sullivan.
1: The mayor?
0: Dan Sullivan. No, different, a completely different Dan Sullivan.
1: Huh. So, maybe we can get back to you. So there's
0: another Dan Sullivan.
1: Huh. I wonder what that's all about. I wonder what that's all about.
2: The moment a reporter told Alaska Senator Dan Sullivan that he was facing an unexpected challenger, Dan Sullivan. You can hear how shocked Dan Sullivan is. He thought he was Dan Sullivan, and he is. But crucially and confoundingly, so is Dan Sullivan. Dan Sullivan has been the junior senator from Alaska since 2015. In his upcoming Republican primary to be held in August, he will face a number of opponents, one of whom is an unknown who filed to run just before the deadline, Dan Sullivan. Now, that Dan Sullivan is a retired grade 5 teacher with no political experience. He told his local paper in Alaska, the Petersburg Pilot, that he'd been getting fed up with Dan Sullivan for quite some time. And when Dan Sullivan said he approved putting Donald Trump's face on a $250 bill, Dan Sullivan says, quote, "That was just kind of a moment that pushed me over the edge," unquote. Now, for his part, Dan Sullivan is pretty mad at Dan Sullivan. I mean, Dan S. Sullivan is mad at Dan J. Sullivan. Sorry, I mean Senator Dan S. Sullivan is mad at surprise opponent Dan J. Sullivan. I'm just having a little fun with the whole idea of these Dans Sullivan facing off. After all, you might be saying, oh, there's two Dan Sullivans. Isn't that funny?
3: When people are going, oh, there's two Dan Sullivans. Isn't that funny? No, it's cheating.
2: Oh. Okay, it's not funny. As you heard, Senator Dan Sullivan says this Danny come lately is cheating, a dirty trick by the Democrats to confuse voters. There's no proof of that at this point, but you can see why he suspects shenanigans. Senator Dan Sullivan wants the other Dan Sullivan removed from the ballot. It is not clear whether that will happen, but sooner or later, Alaska's Republican Party will have to face the music, and it's not just the same old song and dance. Here's Elliot Maginot with No One Is Calling Your Name.

0: It's just not working. That is the message from the organization that represents Inuit across Canada, which is calling for an end to the federal Nutrition North food subsidy program in its current form. The program was launched in 2011 with the goal of making nutritious food more affordable in northern communities by providing subsidies to grocers. But allegations of misused subsidies have dogged the initiative for years, while food insecurity and an inflated cost of living on Inuit lands endured. Natan Obed is the president of Inuit Tapirit Kanatami. He made the call as part of a larger poverty reduction strategy today. We reached him in Ottawa.
1: Natan Obed, you've spoken before publicly about your criticisms around the Nutrition North program and its shortcomings. What was the moment now, though, that you decided, in your view, it needs to be shut down entirely?
2: We have been trying to get the Government of Canada to reform the Nutrition North program for a decade or more. We want to make it an accountable, transparent, and successful initiative. And we just don't feel like that's the case now. And so that's why we've been calling for its replacement.
1: What kinds of things are you seeing and hearing that concerns you most about how this program is being run at the moment? Just stories of what people are telling you about its impact on them because of the way it's run now.
2: Food prices in Inuit Nunavut, especially for perishable items, have never been higher. The express purpose of the Nutrition North program is to ensure that there are lower costs for eligible items within our grocery stores. Ever since the Nutrition North program was formed out of the ashes of the food mail program, retailers have provided a retail at till subsidy model, meaning you go to the store and 2 liters of milk will be, say, $12, but there is a subsidy applied. It says that it would have otherwise been $16. There is no formula or way in which any of the users of this program can go back and understand how that rebate was applied, who provides the input into how those funds are allocated. Mm-hmm. And we ultimately know that the retailers are the ones that are taking those funds and saying that they are applying them to their food prices. There is a lack of trust within our communities for this particular model. It is a need-blind rebate-at-till model. So those who are the top 2% earners are taking advantage of the subsidy the same as the bottom 20%.
1: I know you have been speaking with the minister in charge of this, Rebecca Chartron. We reached out as well. And in a statement to our show, the minister said, in part, quote, "communities need to be the architects of the ways in which food security is improved," unquote. At the same time, Northern and Arctic Affairs is already assessing Nutrition North after requesting and receiving an external review. Clearly, you're not confident that reassessment on its own could lead to improvements. Is the minister, from your conversations, open to scrapping it entirely?
2: Minister Chartrand has talked to many Inuit and Inuit institutions. We have submitted to the minister an Inuit-led framework to replace the Nutrition North Canada program. We are not asking for this government initiative to completely disappear. We're hoping that it is replaced by something that is a social program that is transparent and accountable. There are components of Nutrition North that have been quite successful. One is the Harvester Support Grant. Another is a community fund that not-for-profit societal groups or different community agencies can apply for group subsidies. What we are focusing on really is the bulk of the $200 million that is spent is on the rebate-at-till model, and that is what we were hoping to replace by something more efficient.
1: Can you describe what that more efficient and community-led, the kind of program that you've described in our pitching to the minister would look like in practice?
2: First and foremost, there's roughly a 70% moderate to severe food insecurity within Inuit and Nunavut communities. We have a median income of $32,000 in relation to non-Inuit who live in our homeland that have a median income of over $100,000. We are calling on the federal government to create a program that targets those who need food the most and provides them with opportunities to feed their families. We are hoping that we can work with this government also on ensuring that the subsidies for Inuit to harvest from the land and to ensure that we have traditional foods as a part of our overarching healthy diet can remain and can be supported by federal programs. Mm-hmm. But we do have co-op models that have been very successful in providing food. The challenge is also just our infrastructure networks. There are only two communities out of 51 in Inuit Nunungat that have road access to the south. So therefore, all perishable food items are flown in. We also don't have marine infrastructure, so we have sea lift operations. So any non-perishable food items are only being resupplied once or twice a year. We also are pushing the federal government to make greater investments to bring Inuit Nunungat into Canada through infrastructure investments.
1: And do you feel, based on your conversations so far and the messaging coming from the federal government, that you're closer to the kind of trust and transparency and ultimately the program, the specific kind of program that you've been pushing for?
2: We're seeing a focus on defense and security in major projects. We are seeing a shift away in many cases for the types of social policy innovations that we worked with this government for the last 10 years on. We understand that this country has to have a tighter purse, but for all the good work that we've done for early childhood development and post-secondary education and housing and healthcare considerations, we would like to build upon those successes rather than replace them with a sole focus on, say, militarization and NOSH sites within our homeland. I will maintain my optimism at all costs until it is no longer possible.
1: Natan Obed, we will speak again soon. I appreciate this. Thank you.
2: Absolutely. Good to chat.
0: Natan Obed is the president of Inuit Tapirit Kanatami, which released a new poverty reduction strategy today. We reached him in Ottawa.

0: Cain Evans played 8 seasons in the National Rugby League, and the whole time he was struggling with his mental health and his sexuality. In a new interview this week, the 34-year-old came out as gay. He's only the second man in the history of the NRL to publicly come out, and he did it 3 decades after Ian Roberts first did in 1995. Since yesterday, support for Mr. Evans has been pouring in from fellow rugby players and fans from around the world, many of whom say his bravery will help make hyper-masculine sports like rugby more inclusive. Cain Evans gave that exclusive interview to Channel 9 in Australia and talked about what his life was like after his NRL career. And I will warn you that this interview references suicidal thoughts.
1: I was going down a slippery spiral. I started numbing myself with alcohol and drugs. Looking back now, I realised that there were deeper things that I was masking, and I was just using every outlet I could, up until the point where I was couch surfing and became homeless. I had 3 goals in life, and it was to play NRL, to buy my parents a house, and then I was going to top myself, because I was living in denial from a young age. I know that I'm gay, but I went down every other avenue to sort of build up these walls to escape who I am. I still can't believe I'm here talking to you. This is definitely like my worst nightmare. But I know if I surrender, it's just going to be like it's a start to a new life. I've been fighting a war within, you know, since I was about 15 years old, and it's not sustainable. And, you know, I was sleeping in parks, doing drugs, trying to ultimately pass away so I didn't have to come to this. But I know that there's people that are struggling with the same struggle that I've gone through. So I'm very blessed that I can come here and talk to you and be able to save a life or two. Even now, I feel a bit more free just by saying it out loud. I've brought it to the light. Even over the years, you know, when I've tried to go down that path, you know, I've had people blackmail me. People deflect their problems by outing me, trying to out me. And it just built up a lot of shame and fear and guilt within myself. Now I feel like just coming and speaking to you today, like, you know, fear, shame, guilt, all of that, like it's obviously very humbling being here, but I've cut ties with all that. And I feel peace within, and I feel like a weight has sort of lifted off my shoulders. Maybe death isn't in the plan for me yet. Maybe I do deserve to go and get help.
0: Cain Evans speaking with James Bracey, host of 100% Footy on the Nine Network. If you or someone you know is struggling, you can reach Canada's Suicide Crisis Helpline 24/7 by calling or texting 988.

0: A lot is at stake in the upcoming Alberta referendum, and readying the referendum to take place is a high-stakes gambit as well. As we speak, Elections Alberta is working on recruiting 60,000 people to hand-count ballots on October 19th, and they will be hand-counting a lot of ballots, 45 million of them. It's the biggest recruitment effort in provincial history, and the person in charge of all that counting and organizing is Jennifer Muskoski. She is the Director of Election Operations for Elections Alberta, and we reached her in Edmonton.
1: Jennifer, these things are always, you know, a major undertaking, significant. This one is absolutely different, though. That's clear by the numbers. Are you preparing differently, mentally preparing for what is to come in the months ahead?
2: Yeah, absolutely. Elections Alberta, you know, does have to prepare mentally differently. This isn't just a one ballot candidate provincial general election. This is 10 ballots, referendum questions, yes or no style. So there's a lot more complexities that we have to think about. So yeah, just a lot more thinking on process and how we manage it all.
1: 10 ballot questions, as you said. What does that mean in terms of paper? How much paper are we talking about here?
2: Yeah, so we're printing 45 million ballots. And so, yeah, a lot of paper. But those ballots are, that number is to ensure that we have enough ballots for every elector that in Alberta that goes to that that voting place, either advance vote, special ballot, on election day. We want to ensure that that ballot is there for them and for all of the questions.
1: Alberta election law requires that ballots be counted by hand. This goes back to a ban on electronic vote tabulators in 2024. What will that mean for your teams when we're talking? I mean, there are people familiar with counting by hand, of course, but this is mm-hmm. another scale.
2: Absolutely. So we do have to count by hand. So that means that at 8 p.m. at the close of election day, those ballot boxes, once the final elector has made their way through and is out of that voting place, we will take it one question at a time. So we'll open that ballot box up. We've got counting teams that will be assigned to each of those voting stations. And we'll go through each ballot and count them and count them straight through that 48 hours. No stopping, no breaks. We'll keep going until that last ballot is counted and tallied on the sheet.
1: And do you think because the scale of the operation this time is different, that there might be an extension to that 48-hour deadline?
2: That's what legislation is in front of us right now. So mm-hmm. we'll take that 48 hours and we'll count in the time that we've been given.
1: Our listeners, certainly we've covered a lot. We've spoken a lot with different guests about the referendum question, the issue of sovereignty. There are many others, though, as we've said, the other ballot questions. What are some of the other questions dealing with?
2: Some of the other questions would be dealing with immigration type questions. So yeah, just looking at the different groups that have moved into Alberta. And so, yes, as you say, the sovereignty one is one that's on top of mind, but there is certainly the 9 others that that will be there for Albertans to read, take, and mark their choice.
1: Where are you going to find the 60,000 people to join your staff temporarily?
2: We have just embarked on the largest recruitment campaign in our history. And so we're looking to the Albertans that we have here in our province. We're asking them to participate. These are, you know, they're critically important roles that we need filled. It's an interesting process. It's pretty exciting time over here in Elections Alberta. So, you know, we're just conveying that excitement to Albertans that, you know, join us, be a part of this. And these are roles that you are compensated for them. There's a pay on our Elections Alberta website. We have all of the different roles that we're looking for, including the qualifications, the requirements, and what that rate of pay is that you would receive.
1: Are you worried at all about filling all of those positions?
2: You know what, we're reaching out to all Albertans, and that's what we're doing. We're looking to them. As I said, we need them to participate. And we're looking to them to come on and fill those roles. And as I said, learn something new and take part in something that's pretty exciting. It's like a federal election event happening right here in our province.
1: Our listeners may also remember, the reporting on the voter information breach earlier in the spring. What would you say to Albertans who are skeptical about this whole thing and the ability of of Elections Alberta to handle this at this scale?
2: I would say just that, you know, apply for one of the positions, apply for one of the roles that we have open and available, be able to come in and see that we do take the security of the electoral event very serious. And we've got processes in place that we are ensuring that every elector that does come in to vote on October 19th or one of the advanced voting days, that the information is secure, it's safe. And yeah, join one of the roles and see just how that process plays out.
1: I can tell this is the first time we're speaking, but I can tell that you are excited by this kind of organizational challenge. Am I misreading your voice there? Are you daunted, or maybe it's both?
2: No, absolutely not. Of course, you know, we are here at Elections Alberta, you know, our days are very busy. We've got a lot of processes to work through, but I think, yeah, everyone here, we're excited. Like I said, it's the largest event that we've done in Alberta. And it's pretty cool to be a part of this kind of historical event, if I can say, that's about to happen in October. So yeah, there's definitely excitement in the voice.
1: Contentious too, though. Does that add to the excitement or the thought process?
2: Here at Elections Alberta, you know, we're nonpartisan. We're able to put our thoughts aside. It's a nonpartisan office. We've all signed on to know that that's the role that we do play. And we're here to simply, you know, follow that mandate that's before us. We've taken it very seriously, and we want to ensure that Albertans know that.
1: Thanks for this, Jennifer.
2: You're welcome.
0: Jennifer Muskoski is the Director of Election Operations for Elections Alberta. We reached her in Edmonton.

0: I'd bet good money that Jimmy Two Shoes wins any contest for best coming of age story among his new pals. Late last month, someone called the Department of Fisheries to report some heartbreaking cries at a boat launch in Prince Rupert, British Columbia. It was a seal pup with its umbilical cord still attached. DFO Fishery Officer Darla Farrington told the CBC how they made the call to jump into action.
1: Oh, that's a really tricky question. Basically, time. In this case, the seal was determined to be quite young because the umbilical cord was still attached. So it was kind of concerning that it had gone several days with no mother around, and it was just hauling out on the breakwater here, making fairly adorable calls, which can be really hard for the general public to see. We collected the seal using a fishing dip net, and it was taken to Inland Air, the seaplane base, and it was transported over to Haida Gwaii, where it was put on a chartered flight to Vancouver on Pacific Coastal. And that was all coordinated through the Vancouver Aquarium Marine Mammal Rescue Society. So they are the crucial partner in all of this, where they do the rehabilitation of the seals, and we have a great relationship with. So they coordinated all the travel, and we were just, the boats on the water, essentially boat on the water, to kind of help make that happen.
2: And so did you get any updates afterwards from the Rescue Society?
1: Yeah, so right now the seal is in quarantine to make sure if it does have any, bacteria or viruses that can contaminate, the other animals there. So I believe they have a website where people can go online and kind of get status updates and see how well he's doing. Yeah, so right now it's still pretty new down there, so that's basically the only update that I have. I believe one of the donors down there named him Jimmy Two Shoes, so it's pretty cute. I just want to, let the general public know that, what may appear to be an abandoned seal might not actually be abandoned. Seals, take themselves out of the water for a lot of different reasons. For pups, they get tired, they need to nurse. Mom's foraging, so that might be perceived as an abandoned seal if it's left on its own, which is why, heavy monitoring is key to determining if it is abandoned and to notify the authorities if they do believe something is truly abandoned. So we don't want anyone to be touching it because, let's say if it's not abandoned, how does it find its way back to its mom? It can be, seals have, a lot of bacteria in their mouth, they don't want to be bit, they can provide like a pretty serious wound. And we don't want to create habituation where they get used to people. And this is an area that is actually, has quite a few habituated seals. And that's primarily due to, cleaning fish off their boats and, not really thinking about the long-term impacts of throwing their offal overboard where the seals are enjoying their free meal.
0: That was DFO Fishery Officer Darla Farrington speaking with the CBC's Sumi Raghu.

Fetty Wap with his 2015 hit Trap Queen, a tribute to a partner in crime. The crime being dealing crack. It's inspirational in several ways. It's all about teamwork, so there's a relationship goals aspect. He says they're talking matching Lambos, so he's not expecting his partner to just sit on the passenger side of his Lamborghini. He wants her to have her own. He's an ally. And then there's this defiant us against the world line. Everybody hating, we just call them fans, though. In your face, haters. You say you hate me, I say you like me. Checkmate. Now that is inspirational. Or so you would think. Late last month, Katie O'Connell, the principal of Trout Creek Academy in Florida, was put on administrative leave and told that her contract would not be renewed. The reason was the first page of the school yearbook, which read, quote, "Everybody hating, we just call them fans, though, Mrs. O'Connell." Unquote. Now, Ms. O'Connell finds that odd because she says she did not submit that quote to the yearbook. When she signed off on the yearbook, it was not in there. Somebody just stuck it in afterwards without her knowledge. And the school board got mad, and now her career is in jeopardy. The only saving grace is that she's receiving a lot of support from the community. She's also receiving support from a guy who understands her hater-related predicament, Fetty Wap himself, who sent her a bouquet and some words of encouragement. The thing is, now, if Katie O'Connell had it all to do over again, she might actually quote Fetty Wap in the yearbook. She told People magazine, quote, "It is now my favorite quote, because literally how ironic is it that that's the quote and that's what's happening. I'll just listen to it every morning and keep applying for jobs, and Fetty will get me through it," unquote. Here's Fleece with Love Song for the Haters.

0: We're now at the end of As It Happens, the Midnight Edition. Coming up next on CBC Radio 1, the news.
1: As It Happens, the Midnight Edition will be back again for you tomorrow. I'm Neil Kirksall. Thanks for listening.
0: And I'm Chris Howden. Good night.

0: Across four continents and 13 countries, the world's most elite athletes will compete in intense, high-level events in the Diamond League. Watch Marco Arop, Femke Bol, Julian Alfred, Faith Kipyegon, and Carsten Warholm push their limits across 15 different events. 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
1: From CBC News, The World This Hour, I'm Neil Herland. The Ontario Provincial Police have arrested an 18-year-old male in connection with the murder of a police officer in Northern Ontario Tuesday. Constable Tarun Bali was hit by a vehicle near the town of Hearst. Police say the suspect had escaped from a hospital where he was being assessed under the Mental Health Act. Officers were apparently trying to apprehend the man. Thomas Carrick is the OPP commissioner.
2: So the accused has been arrested for flight from police times two, dangerous driving times two, and first degree murder. Charges will be filed before the courts as the investigation continues, but those are the charges on which the accused has been arrested.
1: Police have not released the name of the suspect yet. We've got breaking news from South Africa. 12 people are dead after a mass shooting in Johannesburg. Another 9 are wounded. A group of attackers opened fire on residents in a suburb. Police are searching for suspects, but no arrests have been made. A Canadian who stole millions of dollars worth of cryptocurrency has pleaded guilty in a U.S. court. Trenton Johnson was 19 when he was arrested earlier this year, and he spent his stolen funds on what prosecutors describe as an extravagant lifestyle. Thomas Dagler reports.
3: According to a plea agreement obtained by CBC News, Trenton Johnston bought a high-powered Lamborghini, two BMWs, and even rented a private jet, all while laundering the proceeds of a sophisticated crypto fraud scheme. The 20-year-old was still a teen when he crossed the U.S. border from Fort Erie, Ontario to Buffalo, New York on a tourist visa in 2024. He moved to Miami, impersonating a Google employee to trick crypto holders into handing over the codes to their digital wallets. From one victim in California this year, Johnston managed to steal $13 million U.S. worth of Bitcoin. He even texted a co-conspirator, "We ain't done." But U.S. federal agents caught on to Johnston's scheme. He now faces a prison term after pleading guilty to conspiracy to commit money laundering. Already, Johnston has agreed to be deported back to Canada. Thomas Dagg, CBC News, Toronto.
1: The editor and publisher of Canada Land has agreed to apologize to the mother of the We Charity's co-founders as part of a settlement in a defamation lawsuit. Jesse Brown will also pay $885,000 to Teresa Kielberger. Brown told a Toronto courtroom on Tuesday that Canada Land wholly retracts the unfounded allegations it made about Teresa Kielberger in a 2021 podcast about We Charity. A former Air Canada pilot is being accused of flying for years without a required license. Charges against the 59-year-old include fraud and public mischief. Jennifer Yoon has more.
4: This investigation and the details surrounding it read like a movie script.
5: The allegations are as wild as they are concerning. An Air Canada pilot with a multi-decade career responsible for tens of thousands of souls on board, flying with forged credentials. Nick Milinovich is the Deputy Chief of Peel Regional Police.
4: He captained over 900 domestic flights. Not just domestic, but international as well.
5: Jeffrey Wall was qualified to fly some airplanes, police say, but he didn't have the license needed to captain them.
4: Licensing requirements, they exist for a reason. They exist to keep people safe. And when we breach those, not only when we breach them, but when we misrepresent the qualifications that we have, to me, that's a safety issue. And
5: again, Air Canada insisted in a statement safety was not compromised and that the pilot is no longer employed. Jennifer Yoon, CBC News, Toronto.
6: And now it's a best of three. Brandon Bussey in the winner's circle tonight.
1: The Carolina Hurricanes won Game 4 of the Stanley Cup Final last night, beating the Vegas Golden Knights 5-3. And that is your World This Hour.
7: Hi, I'm Saroja Coelho. 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
8: North Korea is in a better economic position than it has been in a while. One big reason, the weapons it's selling to Russia for its war in Ukraine.
9: That relationship has allowed North Korea to emerge from the shadows and to become much more of a player again.
8: I'm Carolyn Beeler.
10: And I'm Marco Werman. Also on the show, Nigerian scammers target prey online who have a very specific condition, loneliness.
11: They are providing an emotional need, which is constant attention. It is a very powerful thing to say good morning every single morning.
8: And the Taliban restrict women's rights even further.
12: What Afghan women are saying is that if they could arrest women for breathing, that's what they would do.
10: Plus, your daily dose of soccer, the good, the bad, and the ugly.
8: All today here on The World.
10: We start in North Korea, where leader Kim Jong-un has been playing host to his Chinese counterpart Xi Jinping this week. Their two-day state visit ended today.
8: It was the Chinese president's first visit to North Korea in 7 years. His trip followed two recent high-profile meetings in Beijing between Xi and first President Donald Trump and then Russian leader Vladimir Putin.
10: Also important context for Xi's visit to North Korea, the growing bond between Pyongyang and Moscow. Earlier today, I spoke with Isabel Hilton, the London-based founder of China Dialogue. I asked her how Beijing and Pyongyang have each framed this week's meeting.
13: Interestingly enough, the People's Daily, which is the major party-controlled daily in China, gave over its entire front page and several inside pages to this. And it was presented as a kind of reaffirmation, if you like, of the fraternal relations between China and North Korea. In North Korea, it was framed more as North Korea as a kind of equal partner to China rather than a dependency, which in effect it is. And I think that in both cases, they were really talking to their domestic audiences while trying to kind of take advantage of a very shifting position geostrategically in North Asia.
10: So I hear in China's foreign policy doctrine, the first overseas visit of the year by the premier carries some serious symbolic importance. So what are we supposed to read into the significance of Xi taking his first outing of 2026 to North Korea?
13: Oh, I think absolutely. This is giving serious attention to North Korea. And it is, as you said, his first visit to North Korea in 7 years. And, you know, they have been able pretty much to take North Korea for granted until relatively recently. The North Korean economy was always dependent on China. COVID was a catastrophe for North Korea. But since 2022, since the Russian invasion of Ukraine, things have begun to look up. And the North Korean economy is doing well because North Korea is selling munitions to Russia. It's supplying troops to Russia. And that relationship has allowed North Korea to emerge from the shadows and to become much more of a player again. And I think that for Xi Jinping, the important thing was to make sure that North Korea didn't get too full of itself. The main concern that China has with North Korea is that North Korea's main asset is the capacity to make trouble. And China really doesn't want any trouble. It has enough with Putin. It has enough with a war in Ukraine that it didn't want and is complicating life in Europe for it. And it really doesn't want an emboldened North Korea, possibly with Russian missile technology, a nuclear-empowered North Korea. And Kim made very clear that he's not giving up his nuclear weapons. So all of this is destabilizing for China. And I think that Xi Jinping's giving serious attention to North Korea was both to say, remember, you still need us, and don't get too far away from the norm.
10: Since you're on this subject, I mean, what country does North Korea need to stay in the good graces of more, China or Russia? And does Pyongyang even think about its diplomatic relationships that way, or is it more situational?
13: it certainly thinks about its relationships that way. By far, the bigger dependency is on China. I mean, it's 81% of its trade. China has an absolute strategic interest in not letting North Korea collapse, and it has been pretty close to that in the past. If North Korea collapses, the possibility of the South expanding, of essentially having an American ally on China's border, you get refugees pouring across the border into China. It's a headache that China doesn't want. So China keeps North Korea going, even through quite difficult times. Until relatively recently, China was also part of six-party talks which were aimed at preventing North Korea from becoming a nuclear power. And China has had to give that up. In a sense, you could say, why does North Korea need nuclear weapons? It has a security guarantee from China. If North Korea were to be attacked, China is committed to defending it. So the nuclear part is really North Korea establishing its own bit of independence from China, and China doesn't really like that at all.
10: I'm with Isabel Hilton, founder of China Dialogue. We're talking about the recent visit by Xi Jinping to North Korea with his counterpart Kim Jong-un. So Russia and North Korea have gotten much closer in recent years, in part because of Russia's war in Ukraine. North Koreans have fought against Ukraine on the battlefield. They've provided weapons to Moscow. How does this relationship impact China?
13: I think what's disturbing for China is the idea that North Korea could develop a relationship with Russia sufficiently strong that it has to pay less attention to China. And that's always a concern for China. Also, China isn't enthusiastic about the war in Ukraine. Chinese officials will tell you that no, they were not told about Russia's invasion of Ukraine back in 2022. And remember that Putin visited Xi Jinping just 3 weeks before the invasion.
10: Right.
13: There is some evidence that they were not fully informed. For example, Chinese citizens in Kyiv were not evacuated. There was no move to warn Chinese citizens or to make preparations for their safety. So to see North Korea now get involved in perpetuating this war is complicating China's relations with Europe, which are right now not very good anyway. So the idea that China's closest neighbor, the one that the country with which China has a mutual defense and security pact, is actually fighting in Europe and killing Europeans. And that's not something that China wishes to defend. But we have this very odd triangle, which is full of mutual suspicions and concerns, whilst pretending to be one of solidarity and brotherhood.
10: I mean, I was going to ask you, what position is China in to counter that or even try and spin it?
13: Well, I think this visit was part of that. One of China's anxieties with North Korea is that North Korea tends to conduct sort of provocations against the South, which China definitely does not want. So I think this visit, with all the pomp and ceremony, is a reminder that China is your big neighbor. In the end, you depend on China. So let's keep it all under control. Let's play nice. Let's give each other lots of dignity. But there are limits to the kind of unilateral action that we are prepared to tolerate. And I'm pretty sure that was the message behind the closed doors.
10: You've mentioned, Isabel, a few times North Korea's push to build nuclear weapons, a serious concern in Washington and Seoul, of course. China previously encouraged nuclear disarmament, was part of those multi-party talks. Where does Xi Jinping stand on this now?
13: Xi Jinping appears to have given up on that one. And again, signaling very strongly in advance of Xi Jinping's visit, Kim and his teenage daughter visited a naval base and talked about the importance of nuclear weapons for the Navy, talked about naval modernization. So he was making the point in advance of the visit and reiterated it to, while the visit was on, that North Korea was never going to give up its nuclear weapons. And Xi Jinping made no mention of it. Previously, as you say, Xi Jinping was part of a multilateral attempt to make sure that North Korea did not become a nuclear state. I'm afraid that horse has bolted and Xi Jinping appears to have accepted it.
10: Yes, so on an average day, how would you describe the relationship between China and North Korea?
13: Well, if you talk to Chinese officials about North Korea, they sigh heavily. They sometimes even roll their eyes, you know. I mean, when they're being honest, they could do without it, but they're stuck with it. They're stuck with it.

0: official stickers for the tournament. This year, there's a 100-page album to fill up with spaces for stickers of every player on every team in the tournament. 35 million of these albums are expected to be sold. And getting the stickers to fill them up, that is now turning into something of its own sport. Reporter Manuel Rueda in Bogota is a collector himself.
1: I'm at my house in Colombia, and I'm opening a shiny packet that brings 7 stickers with the photos of players that will be in the World Cup. The stickers are printed by the Italian company Panini. They go inside an album, which has 2 pages for every team participating in the tournament. So here we have England, Harry Kane, Austria, another England, okay.
2: For many soccer fans around the world, myself included, completing the World Cup sticker book is a craze that gathers momentum in the days leading up to the tournament. In Chile, more than 8,000 fans gathered in a stadium last week to trade duplicate stickers. And in Argentina, there's currently a shortage of stickers that has created a black market for these shiny packets. Like baseball trading cards, the Panini album is one of those old-fashioned hobbies that has survived the digital era. And in many countries, these sticker books have become an essential part of the World Cup experience, says Jaime Silva, a historian in Bogotá.
3: Primero, el objeto físico sigue siendo muy valorado por las personas. Nos gusta.
2: People like it because it's a concrete memento, something they can hold on to, he says. Silva started to collect the World Cup sticker album in 1982 when he was 11. Now at age 55, he's working on his 12th album.
3: Tiene una gran virtud.
2: One of the advantages of this booklet is that it shows you all of the players in the World Cup, he says. It shows you information about each player, like when they were born or what club they play for. But filling the album requires persistence. The more stickers you have in your album, the more likely you are to get a duplicate when you open a new packet. Each packet costs about $1.25, and this year's album has spaces for 980 stickers.
3: Además, es un magnífico documento de consulta.
2: Your chances of getting a new sticker get exponentially smaller as you reach the end, Silva says. In fact, it would be nearly impossible to fill out the album on your own without trading. Maria Claudia Cruz, a collector in Bogotá, regularly goes to a shopping mall in the north of the city, where dozens of people show up every night to exchange their duplicates.
4: I don't follow football that much, but I love helping my son fill it out, and you get to know people, and you step away from technology, which children are usually very prone to do when they get home.
2: She's with her 11-year-old son, Matias, who is a big fan of Colombia's national team.
5: Like the last World Cup, we were trying to fill it, but we couldn't. That's why I'm trying to trade a lot for filling this one.
2: Matias says that if you have stickers of famous players, you have more bargaining power.
5: And also if you get a good player like, I don't know, Mbappé or Messi, you could trade it for more cards and then fill it easier.
2: Some collectors also go to street vendors who sell individual stickers that have already been taken out of their packets.
6: Sale más barato comprar algunas ya puntuales que volver a comprar los sobres.
2: It's cheaper to do it like this when you're in the final stretch, says Andrés Valencia, who's filling the album with his 2 kids. Jaime Silva, the historian, says that to fill his album, he bought 2 boxes that contain 1,400 stickers and cost him about $270. But 630 of those stickers were duplicates, which means that he could only complete 85% of the album on his own. To fill in the rest of the album, he has resorted to trading his duplicates in parks and shopping malls.
3: It's
2: part of the fun, he says. It's better to do it like this than by relying only on your bank account. For The World, I'm Manuel Rueda, in Bogotá.

0: This is The World. I'm Marco Werman. Since the Taliban returned to power in 2021, they've steadily tightened restrictions on Afghan women. In the western city of Herat, the restrictions have reached a whole new level. Reports suggest so-called morality police are arresting women at hair salons. They're also stopping women to search their bags for illicit cosmetics. Women in the city have even been detained for leaving home without a garment entirely covering their bodies and faces. This morning, residents of Herat took to the streets in protest. Authorities fired live ammunition at the crowds. I spoke earlier today with Rina Amiri about what's happening there. She's the former U.S. Special Envoy for Afghan Women, Girls, and Human Rights.
1: Herat is one of the cities throughout Afghan history which has had a population that is mobilized and very independent. And they have pushed back and supported by their husbands. And there have been, the Taliban has fired into the crowd, injured several people. I've heard that at least three people have been killed. And I've also heard that they are planning to do the same thing in Kabul and other urban centers. But what happened is that this is the systematic escalation of what Afghans are calling gender persecution and gender apartheid in Afghanistan. This is not an isolated incident. There's over 250 edicts that the Taliban have imposed, the vast majority of them targeting women and girls. And now they just recently announced that they're going to further enforce the hijab edict. And they've been targeting even women that are fully covered.
0: So what are women being detained for? You said some are being arrested even when they leave their homes fully covered. What else are they being detained for?
1: They have been detained simply for being outside of the house. You know, there are laws on the book by the Ministry of Vice and Virtue that a woman can be arrested simply for speaking loudly or laughing. Basically, what Afghan women are saying is that if they could arrest women for breathing, that's what they would do. They've taken just extraordinary measures to legally penalize women for any activity outside of the home. And the statistics are just dire. Only 14% of women, according to UNAMA, have reported that they're leaving their house because there's such a culture of fear. Women report feeling like they're virtual prisoners, and they're also targeting the men in the family to make sure that they regulate women and prevent them from leaving the house. What is extraordinary to me is that this is 50% of a population of a country, over 50%, that the world has witnessed having to leave under such draconian edicts. And the world remains silent. There has been some symbolic condemnation, but for 20 years, the international community saw the courage of Afghan women who stood up and were at the forefront of pushing for peace. They were running for office. They were members of parliament. And overnight, they were stripped of the right to work, the right to get an education. And every day, the Taliban imposes another draconian and extremist decree. Yet, in many ways, they are legitimized and they are tacitly and actively supported by many countries.
0: Do we know if there was an official decree that led to these recent detentions?
1: I think there was an announcement at a mosque last week that they would start really monitoring and implementing the dress code and imposing punitive measures and restrictions.
0: Well, I've also seen reports of Afghan men rallying in support of women and against these new restrictions. How new is that solidarity?
1: It has been there. I think men, during the years that I spent as special envoy, I heard from countless men saying that they did not support this, that they wanted a better future for their daughters. They saw that what the Taliban was doing was not just crushing women, but crushing the future of the country, crushing their economic prospects for their families. And what Afghans would want you to know is this is not about Afghan culture. This is about the Taliban's extreme and radical ideology, which the Afghan people don't support. That level of vulnerability for their family members is crushing them. And yes, they are standing out and defending their families, and they are also being arrested. And this is the way that the Taliban is making sure that their decrees are enforced, is by going after entire families and communities and targeting them when they defy these extreme policies.
0: Rina, why is this happening in Herat? What should we know about this city to better understand these deeper restrictions on women's rights?
1: Herat is one of the largest cities and provinces in Afghanistan. It's a city where there has been a tradition of tremendous independence. It's a city with tremendous cultural heritage. There's tremendous pride, and education is prized. And so what is being done in Herat, it really goes against the way that Herati see themselves. I have heard from Afghans, I even heard from lower level members of the Taliban that they were unhappy with what was happening. These Talibs are quietly providing education to their daughters through tutors inside their homes, while publicly they're denying the women and girls of the country access to education and opportunity. And that hypocrisy is something that Afghan men and women see and are aware of.
0: Well, Rena, despite the existential dangers, Afghan women continue to protest. They continue to organize. So as you look ahead, what's their best hope?
1: Afghan women are tremendously courageous. And what they ask of us is not just to give rhetorical support. They ask for us to give concrete support. They ask for resources to be provided for women's organizations inside the country, because they are willing to put their lives on the line. But right now they are struggling, you know, with the administration that has cut off all assistance and funding, saying that they are depriving the Taliban of resources. No, the Taliban are not dependent on international funding. It's Afghan people that are hurting, and particularly the women leaders. They need our support to help them carry out the very courageous work that they're undertaking and pushing back against the Taliban.
0: Rena Amiri is a co-founder of the Alliance for Justice and Diplomacy, a human rights initiative. She's also the former U.S. Special Envoy for Afghan women, girls, and humans.

Increasingly, it feels like we need soothing sounds like this. We're listening to an artist based in Austin, Texas, who was born in Mumbai, India. Nagavalli is her name. This song is titled Ocean Blue. Lyrically and musically, Nagavalli brings us solace.

The creation of this song began with Nagavalli simply humming over guitar chords played by friend and collaborator Katie Marie. Then came the lyrics. Nagavalli found words for Katie's meditative mood. You're alive. Ocean Blue comes from Nagavalli's 2023 album, Numinosum. She's very much in demand today. Nagavalli was just across the pond last week, performing a showcase at the second edition of South by Southwest London.

0: This is The World. I'm Carolyn Beeler. In the U.S., we call them romance scammers. In Nigeria, they're known as Yahoo Boys, a reference to the Yahoo email addresses they used to use. They are young Nigerian hustlers who con lonely Americans and Europeans out of their money. In cafes and hotel rooms around Lagos, they chat endlessly on their phones with foreigners, angling for a payout. Spanish journalist Carlos Vergan writes about them in his new book, The Yahoo Boys, which is out today. He told me the initial idea for this project was personal.
1: So I'm the youngest of three brothers, and my mom had been single for a long time. And in 2015, I told her, why don't you join Tinder? You know, back then, my mom didn't use online dating apps. So I encouraged her, and she ended up meeting an American soldier. She was so excited about him. But in the end, I discovered that the guy he was talking to was not an American soldier, but a Nigerian scammer. My mom obviously was very sad to hear this. She was very close to lose money, but she didn't. And fast forward to the pandemic, my mom experienced a bout of loneliness. So I never forgot about her scammer. And I kept thinking who that guy was. Mm. And that's when I decided to go to Nigeria trying to understand why someone like my mom's scammer did it. And I wanted to track him down, but that proved very difficult.
0: Right. You did not end up tracking him down, but you did spend a lot of time with other scammers in one neighborhood in Lagos. Before we get to their stories, I want to ask you kind of just to describe what we're talking about here. What do these scams look like that these scammers are pulling?
1: These are people who scour the internet for lonely people. And when I say the internet, it can be any social media, mostly older people, but also younger people who are trying to connect with other people, and they create these fake personas. Normally, these are white people, and they try to engage with you in a conversation. In the past, we are aware of these Nigerian prince scams. Mm-hmm. But after the few decades in the early 2000s, they discovered that there was something much more profitable than greed. And that was loneliness. Mm. So especially with the beginning of dating apps and with the loneliness epidemic that we have here in the Western world, more and more people showed up at these social dating apps. And these scammers, they engaged in conversations with them. They pretended that they were interested in them. And they said, good morning every morning. And what they are aiming at is just to build a relationship between the apps and the scammer that is so powerful that the victim will end up sending money for a myriad of reasons. And that can be from paying the airplane so that way the victim can finally meet their lover, or all multiple excuses they come up with. So in a way, they create a fake relationship. And once the victim is locked in that relationship, they come up with excuses to steal money from the victim.
0: Mm. You spent, as I said, a lot of time with Yahoo Boys in this book, and there is this boom and bust cycle that they go through. They get a payment from a victim. They spend all their money on hotels and drugs and women. They grow broke. They repeat the cycle. One of the guys that you profile goes through that cycle to extremes. Chibuke, can you sketch out his rise and fall? How did he get into scamming, and then what happened from there?
1: So first, it's very important to understand, because when I first came to Lagos, I thought that I was going to encounter a very sophisticated industry of scams. As you know, you have those scams in other parts of the world. But what I discovered was the opposite. It was mostly young men in their 20s who were just learning from their older friends and older brothers how to fool Westerners, how to scam lonely people. So in the case of Chibuke, he's a guy from a very poor community with no dad and with a mother who, in his own words, didn't care for him. So because he was looking for some sort of camaraderie between the people around him, he engaged in these scams as well, because older people in the neighborhood, they were doing exactly that. So at the beginning, he didn't make any money. He was just pretending to be a white man scamming white women. And then he changed, because sometimes these scammers pretend to be white women as well to scam other men. And he was not getting any money until he decided that he was going to impersonate a WWE superstar named Cody Rhodes. And this was a surprise to me, because what the scammers do and they discovered is that impersonating a famous person sometimes can lead them to riches, because Americans and Europeans, they are eager to talk to the favorite celebrities.
0: So some people just, you know, are impersonate somebody living in the next town over, but then there are these celeb scams, which is what you're talking about here, where they impersonate somebody very famous. And that's what Chibuke landed on as his lucrative scam.
1: Exactly. I've encountered scammers who were impersonating Donald Trump, Elon Musk, Brad Pitt, you name it. In the case of Chibuke, he was doing WWE scams because his stepfather used to see these fights. And in the end, he started talking to an Irish woman named Theresa, and the scam went for years. At the beginning, she sent him 300 euros, and that kept piling up to a point where he made tens of thousands of euros. Of course, it came bit by bit, in his own words, and it came in the form of gift cards, as I explained in the book. But as you were saying before, it's a very interesting way, the way they spend the money they are receiving, because you would think that some of these scammers would invest the money wisely to step out of their criminal activities. But in a way, these boys that I describe in the book, they come from very poor communities. And in these communities, sometimes they even struggle to find money to eat. And what they've seen is that older men, whenever they cash out, as they refer to getting money from a Westerner, they spend that money in the community. They go big, they buy bottles of champagne, they go to the club, they buy a car to tell the community, I've made it.
0: They're showing off.
1: That money, the community also develops ways to, if you want to call it, steal that money from the scammer as well. So the scammer gets scammed.
0: So Chibuke earns a lot of money off of this Irish woman. He is living in a hotel with his girlfriend. He's doing a lot of drugs to help stay up and talk at all hours to his victim. He's living pretty large. He's spending a ton of money on his friends at clubs. And then he meets his downfall. He gets robbed. He's assuming the girl he's with has robbed him, cleaned him out of his hotel room. And eventually he ends up kind of strung out and homeless for a while, right?
1: Yeah, exactly. It's some people would say in the community that he was doomed from the beginning, because that is popular knowledge in a place like Ikotun. They think that in a way they've dealing with some sort of black magic, as they call it, and they will get the money and they will know riches and they will have a lot of people around them. But as fast as they came, they will leave. And in a way, that's what happened to Chibuke. Of course, he denied to me engaging in any sort of black magic or juju, as they call it there. But it's true that there was an element of irrationality that is hard to fathom in the way that he spent the money. Because the community, whenever they see that a small boy, Chibuke was 24, 25, maybe a bit older, when they see that they have plenty of money, they just come to him. And Chibuke was someone who was very generous, because he said that he had felt lonely his whole life. So you add this other layer of complexity to the scam. Mm. And all at the same time, he was scamming this Irish woman who was losing everything in her house and who was getting closer to a mental breakdown.
0: I'm speaking with Carlos Barragan about his new book, The Yahoo Boys, which profiles romance scammers in Nigeria. You spend most of your time reporting with these Yahoo Boys in Nigeria, but you also track down one victim, Trisha, who is in the U.S., who goes to the extreme of pretending to die to escape her scammer. What did you draw from her story?
1: Well, I followed the lead I had on one of the victims from one of the main characters. And these Yahoo boys thought that he had killed, in a way, this woman, because he received a photo of her. And this woman is from Kentucky. And she was in a coffin. So obviously, the Nigerian scammer was traumatized and gave me all the information. I started doing some investigations, and the reader will find quite a climatic moment when I meet this woman and I find that she's not dead.
0: And we will leave that cliffhanger for readers to discover on their own if they want to. Carlos, you spent your time in the neighborhood of Ecotune and described how the neighborhood was transformed because of these Yahoo boys and how they tend to spend their money in boutiques, in hotels and clubs. Can you kind of describe what that looks like when you're walking down the street?
1: So Ecotune is in the outskirts of Lagos, and Lagos is a city where the first characteristic that it comes to mind is inequality. When you step out to the outskirts, mainly what you see is slum-like conditions. Citizens there, people there, they don't have potable water. They don't have electricity most of the time. The roads are unpaved. So the conditions there are quite hard. When you see a boy, as I've seen, with gold rings in his two hands, stepping out of a Lexus car that might be $30,000 or $20,000, because obviously it's secondhand, but it's still an enormous amount of money for someone there. You need to understand that people there, they don't even have $1 a day to eat. So suddenly you see this 16, 17-year-old boy who's stepping out of that car. And in one case, we even saw one of these guys carrying a pillow because he was not tall enough to see over the windshield in the car.
0: Oh, wow.
1: So in this community, that is a very humble, hardworking community, these boys, you can spot them very easily. Mm. So in a way, obviously, the money that comes from the US in these scams completely transforms the community. And there are people in Ecotune that they think that the money is evil money because it's leading these young boys into drugs to stay away at night. There are people who think that actually this is the money that rightly belongs to the community because in a way, America was built under slavery from slaves taken away from Nigeria. There's this debate in the community about the money. It's very obvious once you start walking around the community, the impact it's having.
0: And it sounds from your writing that it's quite visible and there are a good number of people doing this. What did you find about how prevalent scamming is among Nigerian youth?
1: Well, obviously, as anybody who's tried to investigate crime, it's very hard to put numbers to this. What we know is that romance scams are on the rise, especially in the last 5 years. I think it was 2022 or 2023 when the reported losses were $1.3 billion in America.
0: $1.3 billion.
1: So like listeners need to understand that that's only reported losses. And there was a separate study in Canada that said only 5% of cyber crimes get reported. Not all romance scams are originated in Nigeria. In fact, the other hotspot is in Southeast Asia when conditions are completely different. What I'm saying is that it's very prevalent. And once you get to communities like Ecotune, and you start talking to young people who have no opportunity to go to places like the university, a lot of them, they engage in cybercrime.
0: Right.
1: And I remember talking to a woman who was pregnant, and she was kind of like jokingly saying, as soon as my boy is born, I will tell him, come on, be quickly, because I want you to do Yahoo Yahoo, which will bring money to the family.
0: Wow.
1: So in a context of deep poverty, rampant inflation, this socioeconomic crisis that you have all around Nigeria, it is becoming more and more prevalent. Of course, that doesn't mean that all the young people are engaged, but it is quite prevalent.
0: I was struck by this fact in your book. Chibuke, his main victim, Teresa, sends her about $300 on the first big payout. And that is more than he earned in 18 months of working at a factory. So the global economic disparity here is a strong driver of why this is happening.
1: Yeah, exactly. That's a situation. Look, what the internet did was that it erased the borders that we have. Mm. So these boys, they have a phone because everyone there has a phone. It's very cheap. And they see what we have. They see what people in America have, what we have in Europe. So suddenly for them, 300 euros, which is still a fair amount of money for people here, mm-hmm. but that changes everything.
0: The other big factor that you talk about besides economics driving these scams is loneliness. Mm-hmm. Loneliness in the US, in Europe, and the victims sometimes seemed willing to suspend their disbelief because they found someone who was combating that loneliness for them. Can you talk a little bit more about that?
1: Yeah, many scammers I talked to, they said that they usually encountered certain clients, in their own words, because they talk about it as if they were psychologists or therapists. They were talking about their victims in a way that they said sometimes they knew they were being scammed, or at least they had suspicions that they were being scammed. And it is very hard for any human being to accept that the person they love most is a person that is a completely different person from what they are seeing. And it's hard for victims to come out and say what they are going through, because what they're facing from society is disbelief or mockery or condescension. So once you put all that to the mix, it's very hard for victims to accept that the scammer is a scammer. And at the same time, you know, they are providing an emotional need that they are not getting it from family or friends, which is constant attention. It is a very powerful thing, as scammer told me, to say good morning to someone every single morning, which was a very powerful thing.
0: There is not really any talk in your book about effective enforcement or, you know, a change in economic conditions in Nigeria. So where do you see the Nigerian scam industry being in maybe 5 or 10 years?
1: Well, I think that there are people way more smarter than me who can prescribe policies to fix this. What I would say is that criminal underworlds evolve very fast. And once there is a new tactic on the street that is successful and profitable, it spreads like wildfire. So I met a Yahoo girl that I describe in the book, because women, they also engage in cybercrime, even though not as much as men. And she was already scamming women who were trying to adopt a baby. Mm-hmm. So there are new ways to scam people. And what I'm sure is that at least for the near future, the loneliness epidemic will stick with us. So they will try and find new ways to take advantage of this. And obviously, in Nigeria, you need a long-term solution to improve the conditions of all these young people so they have better opportunities.
0: That was Spanish journalist Carlos Barragan talking about his book, The Yahoo Boys. It lands in bookstores today.

0: This is The World. I'm Marco Werman. Pope Leo XIV arrived in Barcelona today as part of his week-long visit to Spain. It's an auspicious moment in the city's history. This year marks the 100th anniversary of the death of Barcelona's most famous architect, as well as the completion of his world-famous basilica. We're talking about Antonio Gaudí and the iconic Sagrada Familia Church. The Pope will hold a mass there to celebrate Gaudí and his modernist masterpiece. As the world's Jerry Haddon reports from Barcelona, the Pope is also planning to make time for some of the city's neediest residents.
1: Antonio Gaudí was a pious man. He lived an austere life working from his Spartan home, often dressing like a pauper. His basilica is another story. Last night, it was completely fenced off. Police were everywhere, readying for the Pope's arrival. A bit of warm-up music wafting from loudspeakers. The Sagrada Familia is a singular structure. Huge Gothic arches support spires that look like wet sand poured from a child's hand or melted wax. There are colorful sculptures of fruit tucked onto high ledges, among a zillion other details. It's just spectacular, says a Peruvian pilgrim named Johnny Piero. One thing is seeing a photo of it, he says. Another is beholding the basilica from up close. Among the thousands of tourists milling around, I meet the Alcantara family, Jeanette and Ray, from Florida.
2: I'm in awe, just the beauty of it, the magnificence. So we're a little sad we couldn't go in because our tour was canceled, but just honored to be here with Pope, you know, in the same area as Pope Leo. We're very Catholic, and our son here, he's a little extra holy. He's an altar server, and, you know, there was a time when he said he wanted to be the Pope and also a goalie, and he got the nickname the Holy Goalie.
1: The Holy Goalie's real name is Jaden. I ask him what he thinks of the basilica.
3: It's really tall.
1: Jaden's right. In fact, the Sagrada Familia is now the tallest church in the world. Its just completed center spire, called the Tower of Jesus Christ, reaches to 566 feet. Workers first broke ground on the basilica in 1882. The Pope is covering a lot of ground here in Spain. He's blessing the faithful here, then he'll cross town in his bulletproof Popemobile to a decidedly different neighborhood called El Raval. His destination, a small church in this crowded medieval quarter known as the Cathedral of the Poor. Its real name, Sant Agustí. Here, nuns and volunteers run a soup kitchen for hungry people who, on a recent morning, line up for lunch. A group of three men who don't want to give their names wait on a sidewalk for the doors to the church cafeteria to open. This eatery ain't for the rich, they joke. No tennis or soccer stars here eating caviar. For us, it's pasta, pasta, pasta, says one man. Still, says another guy, when you're living on the street, you're thankful to have a full stomach. The Cathedral of the Poor is perhaps most known for celebrating Saint Rita each year. She's the patron saint of impossible causes. People come here to ask Rita to, say, fix a seemingly doomed marriage or to cure a terminal illness. Sitting out front is Miguel Antonio Mitedo. He holds a lit candle and smiles at passersby. Mitedo came to Spain from Ecuador in 1992 as a Paralympic athlete and stayed. He's paralyzed from the waist down in a wheelchair. He says he's looking forward to seeing the Pope.
4: Escogido del Señor para que se acerque hacia toda la humanidad del mundo.
1: He was entrusted by God to bring the Holy Spirit closer to the people, he says. Although the guy who really counts for me is Jesus Christ. By visiting this parish, Pope Leo XIV hopes to draw attention to the marginalized groups who have become his cause, the poor of the world, ignored and overlooked by society. In fact, you could argue that society's mistreatment of the poor helped end Antonio Gaudí's life. On a June morning in 1926, he was walking to the Sagrada Familia construction site, dressed in his typical frayed clothes, when he was struck by one of these. A Barcelona tram, a decidedly older version than today's. But that didn't kill him, not outright at least. Because Gaudí was dressed in poor man's attire and wasn't carrying ID, he was taken to a pauper's hospital. There he languished, ignored and overlooked, until after 3 days, he succumbed to his injuries. For The World, I'm Jerry Haddon, Barcelona.
5: They say that international sports transcend politics. That's been the idea for World Cup officials over the years. Here's Gianni Infantino, the head of FIFA, ahead of the previous World Cup.
6: Don't divide. Try to unite. The world is divided enough. We are organizing a World Cup. We're not organizing a war.
0: It seems the U.S. State Department didn't get the memo. The U.S. is hosting 78 out of 104 games this year. And with the tournament about to begin, dozens of people who need to be here for it are facing obstacles trying to enter the country. We're talking players, referees, team staff members, and soccer officials. Some have been held up at airports, others denied entry altogether.
5: That's the case for a Somali referee. Omar Artan had been selected to officiate at the World Cup, which would have made him the first Somali to do that. But on Saturday at Miami International Airport, he was denied entry to the U.S. In a statement, Customs and Border Protection has said that everyone entering the U.S. is subject to CBP inspection and vetting.
0: Artan released a statement of his own. He thanked FIFA and said, "Despite the circumstances, I am in a positive mood." Not everyone shares that sunny outlook.
7: It just creates this kind of general chilling effect, I think, across the tournament.
0: That's Anders Kelto, a journalist and founder of the People's Game podcast.
7: The U.S. is sending out a message, and even if it's not directly affecting a particular player or a particular staff member in a certain country, they're still aware of it, and they still, to some extent, will feel it.
0: The Iranian team has travel issues as well. Their visas only allow daily entries, so the whole Iranian delegation can come into the U.S. for games, but then they immediately have to leave at the end of every day of the tournament. The team landed a training spot in Mexico instead of its assigned practice area in Arizona due to those visa issues.
5: The State Department has said it's doing its best to smooth out the visa process, but in a statement, it reiterated that its priority is, quote, upholding U.S. law and the highest standards of national security and public safety.
0: We'll be following the story and all things World Cup for the entire tournament. Get your World Cup fix right here.

0: 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I'm Carolyn Beeler.
1: And I'm Marco Werman. Thank you, as always, for listening. We'll see you again tomorrow.
2: That was The World from PRX. The program was recorded earlier in the day.
3: This is Asian View from NHK World Japan. I'm Eriko Kojima. More than 30 people have been confirmed dead after a massive earthquake struck the Philippines on Monday. Search and rescue operations are continuing. Local media say the magnitude 8.2 quake damaged an airport, a university building, and stores in the city of General Santos on Mindanao Island. An elementary school was also hit hard. A ceremony was taking place in the schoolyard to mark the start of a new term when the shaking began.
4: We were very excited for the flood ceremony because it's our first day of school. No parents and no kids were wounded.
3: Philippine President Ferdinand Marcos Jr. has told government agencies to quickly assess damage and prepare shelters. Chinese President Xi Jinping and North Korean leader Kim Jong-un have agreed to boost ties. They met in Pyongyang on Monday. China's foreign ministry says Xi told Kim that their countries should strengthen strategic coordination and firmly safeguard their respective sovereignty, security, and development interests. Kim reportedly said Pyongyang sees enhancing ties with Beijing as its top priority. Xi's visit comes as North Korea pursues its nuclear development program. The Chinese foreign ministry made no mention of pressure on Pyongyang to denuclearize or relations with Washington. Authorities in Laos have called off a search for two people still missing in a flooded cave after more than 2 weeks. Seven people reportedly entered the cave around May 20th to search for gold. Their way out was blocked after torrential rain caused flooding and a landslide. Local officials and foreign divers rescued five of them by May 30th. We are broadcasting from NHK in Tokyo.
5: You cut them out of a cereal box or pulled them from the center of a magazine.
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7: 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We're all very happy to be able to talk to you like this on this little bit of plastic.
5: Terry O'Reilly drops the needle on flexi discs on Under the Influence, Thursday morning at 11:30, 3:30 p.m. in Newfoundland, and on demand on CBC Listen.
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11: From CBC News, The World This Hour, I'm Neil Herland. We begin in Northern Ontario, where an 18-year-old male is facing a first-degree murder charge in connection with the death of an Ontario provincial police officer yesterday. OPP Commissioner Thomas Carrick spoke with reporters last night about the case.
12: Sadly, this evening I'm here in Hearst, Ontario, to announce the arrest of an 18-year-old male for flight from police, dangerous driving, and the first-degree murder of Ontario Provincial Police Constable Tyrone Bally. Earlier this afternoon, the accused fled from a hospital where he was being assessed under the authority of the Mental Health Act, and as officers attempted to safely apprehend the accused, our officer was struck by a motor vehicle and killed.
11: Police have not released the name of the suspect yet. It's been a deadly night in South Africa. A group of 10 shooters attacked a suburb of Johannesburg last night, killing 12 people and leaving another 9 wounded. Colonel Dimakatso Nebuhulwe is with the South African police.
6: The suspects allegedly entered the informal settlement through both entrances and moved through the area, opening fire on residents and community members at multiple locations before fleeing the scene in the same vehicle.
11: Investigators are still looking for the attackers. It's not clear what the motive was for the massacre. The federal government is expected to table legislation today, restricting young people's access to social media. Earlier this week, the Globe and Mail reported that the Digital Safety Bill will propose a ban on social media for children under 16. Madison Taylor has reaction from teens.
13: Kids, if they want something, they will find a way around it.
14: St. John's 11th grader Emily Toms isn't confident that a social media ban is the answer.
13: I'd say that the federal government should consult actual 16-year-olds and younger people before they make this decision.
14: Earlier this week, the Globe and Mail reported Ottawa is expected to propose a ban on social media for children under 16. Tech critic and writer Paris Marks has questions.
15: The devil is in the details, so we need to see what it's going to look like, how the policy is going to be framed.
14: Australia was the first country to impose a ban. Verification includes AI and biometrics, financial information, and government-issued ID. While it's not yet known what this could look like in Canada, Marx has concerns about effectiveness and privacy.
15: Ultimately, is, you know, kind of the risk that is created by doing those checks worth the outcomes of what the policy is going to be?
14: Other countries, like Denmark, Norway and India, are weighing similar restrictions. Madison Taylor, CBC News, St. John's.
11: Well, the Bank of Canada will announce its latest interest rate decision this morning, but don't expect any big change. As Nisha Patel reports, analysts expect that rates will stay where they are.
16: Most economists, including RBC's Nathan Jansen, say the Bank of Canada will hold steady, leaving the key interest rate at 2.25%. This latest decision comes after GDP fell unexpectedly in the first quarter.
17: You know, they'll have to acknowledge the softer economic growth numbers that we had over the winter. But at the same time, you know, they'll probably be pointing out other signs of resilience under the surface.
16: Those signs include a strong jobs report for May, which pushed the unemployment rate down to 6.6%. Consumer spending has also held up. Jansen says it all points to an economy that's faring better than the headlines suggest. The central bank must also consider inflation that's been pushed above target by soaring oil prices. Governor Tiff Macklem has said he's looking past higher energy costs for now, but warned he could take action if prices spike broadly. For now, though, most economists are betting the key interest rate will stay on hold for the rest of the year. Nisha Patel, CBC News, Toronto.
11: And finally, the U.S. military says it completed strikes against Iran in response to Tuesday's downing of a U.S. Army Apache helicopter. It's the latest breach of a fragile ceasefire between the U.S. and Iran. And that is your World This Hour. For CBC News, I'm Neil Herland.
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0: That is September by Earth, Wind, and Fire. That song has been a party staple at probably every wedding you've been to, possibly every party you've been to. There's a brand new documentary about Earth, Wind, and Fire. It is directed by Oscar-winning filmmaker and iconic drummer Questlove. I'm Alamin Abdul-Mahmoud. This is Commotion. Here to talk about this brand new Earth, Wind, and Fire doc, I'm joined by Jay Smooth. Jay, it's good to see you, pal. How you doing?
1: Good. Good to see you.
0: I saw you dancing. I feel like people like in the Stone Ages were dancing to September by Earth, Wind, and Fire. Like, it's just a song that's kind of been eternal in many ways. So let's talk about this new doc. The doc is called Earth, Wind, and Fire, To Be Celestial versus That's the Weight of the World. It's about Earth, Wind, and Fire as a live band. And we're going to talk about that a little bit because there are people who maybe only know them through hits like September. But where do Earth, Wind, and Fire sit in the pantheon of successful live bands?
1: Well, yeah, I think that's what makes this documentary so cool is they're always going to be known for those hits like September and Shining Star. But the documentary really shows you how much deeper their cultural impact was, especially for people my age growing up in the 70s and 80s. They had this whole body of work with all these innovative sort of jazz elements and horn arrangements and connections to our African roots and uplifting messages. And, you know, for me, like, I'm probably part of a generation of kids who grew up with this African instrument in our house, the kalimba, also known as the thumb piano, because of how Maurice White and Earth, Wind, and Fire introduced us to the kalimba and introduced us to all this culture and really captured our imagination with their presentation on record and on stage. And I think the documentary does a great job of showing how deep that legacy goes.
0: Capturing the imagination is, I think, exactly the right phrase for what Earth, Wind, and Fire do, because I do think, like, when you see them on stage, there's something about the spectacle that makes you go like, oh, they're creating a world and I kind of want to be a part of that. What do you think sets Earth, Wind, and Fire apart from other bands?
1: Yeah, I think Maurice White had this really particular vision of connecting his audience to the past and the African roots. You know, he also had this futuristic vision that you could see even just on the album covers back then. It was this mix of ancient Egypt and futuristic space technology. And he captured that really well over the years on the stage show and kept making it more elaborate, where eventually the band members would be floating in the air as they played their solos. It was just a beautiful sort of lore and mythology we could connect to.
0: Jay, I mentioned off the top, this new documentary is directed by Questlove, of course, of the Roots. What do you think of his approach to telling their story in this documentary?
1: I think this is, you know, we've seen a number of documentary works from Questlove and his team, and I think this is the most polished, fully realized one where he does something difficult, I think, having done this kind of work, where if you're making a documentary that's basically driven entirely by the interview subjects with no narrator coming in to fill in the blank spaces and connect things, it takes a lot of skill to curate this tape in a way that feels like it's telling a cohesive story that gets at the essence of the story. And I think this documentary especially takes the Earth, Wind, and Fire story and tells us why their legacy is important, why their art is important, and lets us get to know them as people in a really elegant, thorough way that I really appreciate.
0: The thing that you just said there about Questlove getting better at his craft, because he's done a number of documentaries now, I want to return to that because I actually think that's a really important part of this conversation. But let me ask you a little bit more about Maurice White. Maurice White, of course, the founder, the band leader, and the face, really, of Earth, Wind, and Fire. What does this doc have to say about the ways that his role kind of evolved in the band?
1: Yeah, that's one thing that was really cool about this documentary is we grew up knowing that Maurice White was the genius mastermind of the group, but there was never really much opportunity to get to know him as a person. And, you know, we were getting to know him behind this veil of all this sort of mythological imagery. It almost felt like he was representing this alien civilization handing this music down to us. Yeah. So getting to know him as a person who overcame this childhood trauma and struggle to figure out his art and build community around it, and getting a really honest and at times really poignant portrait of his human frailties and shortcomings and how he was able to connect with people through the art in ways he wasn't always able to as a person. I thought it was a really beautiful sort of story that you don't get to hear as often.
0: I will say, if you're going to make a documentary about a band as big as Earth, Wind & Fire, and also sort of frame it around the idea that they are one of the best, or they were one of the best sort of successful live bands, what ends up happening is eventually you have to get to some road stories, some stories of what happened on the road in certain shows, including something that happened at a certain Philadelphia show where they got heckled. Do you want to tell that story that was depicted in the doc?
1: Yeah, so pretty early on in their career, they're playing at, I believe it's Philadelphia's Uptown Theater, which had a reputation kind of like the Apollo here in New York, where if you're not bringing it, the audience will let you know. And they're coming out here pretty early in the 70s, and, you know, they have this sort of counterculture, Afrocentric, Black Power era self-presentation. They're coming out with dashikis with no shirt on and big afros for an audience that's still accustomed to seeing, you know, the Temptations coming out with matching suits. So they come out on stage, this still pretty unknown band, and the crowd immediately starts heckling. And instead of just trying to win them over right away by going into the first jam, Maurice White says, listen, what we're going to do right now is we're going to sit on stage silently in the lotus position and just meditate. And they just sit there for 5, 6, 7 minutes while the crowd keeps heckling. Eventually, it just runs out of steam. The heckling dissipates, and gradually they start bringing the music in. Maurice White starts playing his kalimba. The bass comes in. The drums come in. And by the time they've fully entered into the groove, they've reversed the entire energy, and the crowd is with them from then on out.
0: Man, you have to be in touch with some otherworldly force in order to sort of withstand a crowd like that heckling you and saying, we can wait this out. And then after that, we'll give people the music. That's we'll let it speak. Look, you, Jay, you clearly you're a big fan of Earth, Wind & Fire. Tell me, as you watch this documentary, what are some of the things that, some of maybe the revelations that stood out for you as you watch this?
1: There's so much in it. I mean, you know, as much as September is rightly known as their biggest hit, I think for my generation of Black people, the song, the slow song, Reasons, I think is just as iconic, basically had the culture in a stranglehold for like a decade as the slow jam, along with Always and Forever by Heatwave. Okay. So it was really funny seeing the other lead singer, Philip Bailey, talk about how everyone thinks Reasons is this romantic slow jam, but it was really about a one night stand that was pretty sleazy. It's funny to see how frank he is in deflating that.
0: Yeah.
1: And in general, I love how relatively unproblematic their story is as it gets told. You know, there's so often these stories will be told because there's some huge scandal or tragedy or self-destruction that everything has to revolve around. But this one, you know, it just felt sort of quieter and more human. There's one point where one of them is talking about how, well, when we went on the road, every city we went to, we had to have a group of ladies. And I hear that, I'm thinking it's going to go in a certain direction, and I'm cringing. But then he finishes the thought, we needed a group of ladies to come and braid our hair at the hotel while we played chess, because playing chess was very important to us. So I loved
0: that's the most wholesome turn of a sentence possible.
1: Yeah, relatively wholesome. And it's a chance to get to know these artists and the art and culture in a way that's not as fraught and heavy.
0: I will say, like, so we talked about this earlier, but the documentary is from Questlove. And what Questlove has been doing, aside from everything with The Roots, everything to do with, you know, his stints as a late night drummer, he's won an Oscar. He's won an Oscar for his documentary Summer of Soul, which is about the 1969 Harlem Cultural Festival. Since then, he's done other very acclaimed documentaries. He's done that Sly Stone doc. He's done a doc on SNL and live music on SNL. What do you make of the kind of historian that Questlove is becoming? Because I think I'm interested in the fact that he's becoming like an archivist of a certain kind of musical history. What do you make of that trajectory?
1: Yeah, I think he's come to play a really important role that I really appreciate, getting these stories told, because he's in a position where he can get funding and promotion and also get all the right voices to speak to him in order to tell stories that otherwise might not have been spicy enough or had enough crossover appeal to get told on this scale, you know, for this much of a mass audience. And I love that a story like the Maurice White story and the Earth, Wind & Fire story can be told so well in a way that goes

0: I'm asking you about this because you were here to talk about Michael, the biopic, which is now on its way to becoming just like the biggest biopic in the history of musical biopics. Jay, you've watched this brand new MJ docuseries. How'd you feel about it?
1: It's certainly probably a much needed energy shift from the Michael Jackson biopic. And I think the first episode, especially, where you get reintroduced to all the reasons people became suspicious of Michael, I think it does really important work reconnecting you with that context that was very much left out of the Michael biopic.
0: Yeah.
1: And I think as it goes on, it kind of falls short in terms of telling a story cohesively in the way I gave Questlove credit for. I think as they get into the play-by-play of the trial, it's kind of just alternating between talking heads in a way that doesn't fully come together as much as I'd hope. But I still think overall it's definitely useful to fill in the blanks and the other side of the story that Michael Jackson's estate doesn't want you to get at.
0: I want to talk about a vacuum, right? Because like the definitive documentary about the accusation against Michael has always been Leaving Neverland, and that documentary has been pulled from a bunch of different streaming platforms. What's the story there? Why can't people watch Leaving Neverland?
1: Yeah, so when Leaving Neverland first came out on HBO in 2019, I believe, the Jackson estate took them to court trying to get that program taken out of circulation. Yeah. And the angle that they used was a disparagement clause that was in another contract many years before in 1992 between HBO and the Jackson estate when they were running a documentary about the Dangerous Tour. And they were able to bring that to court. And this went on for 5 years, this court case, until it was finally settled. And the settlement apparently included HBO agreeing to take Leaving Neverland out of circulation. That was recently confirmed by the Leaving Neverland filmmaker, Dan Reed, that this is why you can't get at it anymore. So unfortunately, the estate has been successful in basically preventing you from having any officially sanctioned access to Leaving Neverland.
0: So these two things are happening around the same time, and that's really important, right? The idea, like, Michael, the biopic comes out, it is a gigantic hit, it is on its way to becoming just the most successful musical biopic of all time. At the same time, Leaving Neverland, which had become the definitive documentary on the accusations against Michael and the trial, is leaving the platforms, which obviously leaves a bit of a vacuum because you're kind of only getting one version of the Michael Jackson story, and that's the one that's in the biopic. With that in mind, when you watch this new documentary, this MJ The Verdict, that's out on Netflix, do you think it becomes a kind of required viewing just to fill in the blanks of what we're not talking about when it comes to Michael?
1: Yeah, I mean, I don't know that I would say this particular series is required viewing because I do think it has its limitations, but it is probably a good entry point into how much more there is to the story. Right. And unfortunately, there seems to be what you could almost call an underground canon of alternative history sources about Michael Jackson with the Leaving Neverland documentary. You know, I think it can be useful to go back and find a copy of that Martin Bashir series from many years ago. There's another recent Australian 60 Minutes episode that introduces you to another family, the Cascio or Cascio family, that has just recently come forward accusing Michael. So I think this is a good starting point at the very least to seeing how much more there is to Michael's story than the estate would want you to be aware of.
0: On the one hand, it shouldn't be this hard to access cultural history, right? On the other hand, I'm grateful that this exists, and I'm grateful for your time. Man, Jay Smooth, it has been wonderful. Thank you so much for coming on.
1: Thank you. Thank you.
0: Yes, of course. Jay Smooth is a culture critic based in New York City. Michael Jackson, The Verdict is streaming now on Netflix, and you can catch that brand new HBO doc on Earth, Wind & Fire right now on Crave.

I'm Alamin Abdul Mahmoud, and this is Commotion, and we are going to switch gears and talk right now about a sports story that I see a lot of people talking about. Steph Curry just signed a 10-year endorsement deal with a controversial Chinese sportswear company. It's called Li Ning. This matters because Steph Curry was the face of Under Armour for more than a decade, and then last fall, that relationship abruptly ended. And this is the turn that nobody saw coming, this new partnership with this Chinese sportswear company. So it's something that we've never really seen before for a player who is this huge. Aaron Dotson is a journalist and

0: sneaker expert. Aaron, welcome to the show, friend.
1: Thank you for having me.
0: Yes, of course. Let's start with this. Steph Curry announced his partnership with Li Ning last week. How did that news hit you?
1: I wasn't surprised by it. Obviously, there was a season-long buildup. Steph took us through sneaker free agency. He was wearing every brand that sent him sneakers, essentially.
0: Yes.
1: And I do think that it came down to either him going full circle and redeeming, you know, sort of his story arc in his career of returning to Nike or going with one of the Chinese brands. I personally thought that he was going to go with Anta. Mm. But, you know, even in the video that he released announcing his decision, there was sort of a buildup. And then I paused it right before he said the brand. I was like, I wonder what it is. And then he announced Li Ning. But yeah, as he said in the video, you know, it's much more than a sneaker deal. It's much more than a signature series, which I think he got from Li Ning.
0: I will get to that video in just a moment, but I want to take a step back here because when Steph announced that he was sort of parting ways with Under Armour, that was last fall, you called it, quote, the biggest fumble in footwear perhaps ever. What happened? Like, what went down between Steph and Under Armour?
1: Yeah, so there's sort of a concept in business and negotiations where you don't let certain people leave the building, right? And I think a sort of an extension of that is Steph signed in 2023, signed a lifetime deal with Under Armour that was going to be worth up to $1 billion. There's only been about 10 lifetime deals in the history of sneakers and basketball that have been signed by athletes. None of them have left their companies that they signed these lifetime deals with. So I think that, you know, over the course of those few years since his lifetime deal, it just didn't really seem like Under Armour delivered upon some of the plans that they had committed to working with him on. And just the company in and of itself sort of lost steam, and the value of the company just really depreciated. Steph got 8.8 million common stock shares valued at $75 million at the time he signed the lifetime deal. And, you know, he lost millions of dollars from those shares over the course of the next few years.
0: Mm-hmm. Is this in any kind of way similar to when he left Nike back in 2013?
1: Yeah, it's somewhat similar. Obviously, at that time, he was an ascending talent. Yeah. So he had a basic player deal, rookie deal with Nike, and Nike sort of you know, notoriously fumbled him. The presentation went really poorly. They also didn't necessarily commit a signature sneaker for him. And then he ended up going with Under Armour. But it's definitely similar. It's kind of interesting that, you know, Stephen Curry, one of the greatest basketball players of his generation, one of the greatest, if not the greatest shooter of all time, yeah, has had this situation more than once in which, you know, he's committed to a brand and, you know, they didn't really give him his just due. But, mm-hmm, you know, as they say, maybe the third time's the charm.
0: Okay, I want to play a bit of that announcement video you're talking about. So he's partnering with Li Ning. Here's a part of his announcement.
2: The future of Curry Brand is with Li Ning. Together, we will continue the Curry Brand mission with stories, platforms, and products that will inspire the next generation around the globe and change the game for good.
0: Aaron, what's your read on what prompted him to partner with Li Ning?
1: I think it's a couple things. One, it's Chinese brands have become so big in the sneaker market, and a lot of their sort of sell is just the visibility. You know, when NBA players or basketball players sign these signature deals, no matter what brand they sign with, they usually do an Asia tour and they go out to Asia and they are honestly like rock stars out there. And so Steph signing with Li Ning, there's actually over 7,000 Li Ning stores across China. And by comparison, you know, in the United States, there's only about 400 Nike stores. I know Lululemon is a Canadian brand. There's only about 100 Lululemon stores across Canada. So I just think that, you know, Steph has become such a household name in basketball and global sport,
0: yeah,
1: that, you know, Li Ning is the perfect company, you know, with the infrastructure to sort of promote him in the final years of his career and obviously beyond his playing career.
0: It's a little wild to me that there's only 400 Nike stores across the United States because it feels like there's 4 million of them. So the idea of 7,000 across China, that puts a lot in perspective. Which is also to say, like, Steph is not the first American athlete to sign with Li Ning. Jimmy Butler did, Dwayne Wade did, but also other NBA players have partnered with other Chinese companies, like you mentioned Anta, for example. What, to you, when you sort of see the shift, what is that shift beginning to signify?
1: I think it signifies just how big the game of basketball has grown globally, and then also how saturated the sneaker market has become. A lot of different brands domestically and then also internationally are sort of putting their stake in the game in terms of signing athletes and, you know, creating these products. And, you know, obviously, the Air movie kind of documenting Michael Jordan signing with Nike back then in the 80s, you know, there was only companies like as far east as, you know, maybe Germany sort of in the sneaker market. Yeah. But now it extends even further to China, where obviously a lot of sportswear products and footwear is actually manufactured.
0: Yeah, I'm glad you mentioned Air because that's a Ben Affleck movie, by the way. You know, like Ben Affleck, Matt Damon sort of talking about like this is the how Nike managed to get the Michael Jordan to sign with Nike when at a time when very few other players were in fact going with Nike. Great movie. Big fan. Look, while this deal is obviously good for Steph Curry, what does it mean for people who are trying to get their hands on some new, you know, Curry brand gear right now?
1: So that's the tricky part. Actually, in 2022, Li Ning merchandise was banned from being sold in the United States.
0: Oh, why is that?
1: They basically got flagged by the U.S. government and human rights groups based on the forced labor that was reported within their company. So when the Stephen Curry announcement of his Li Ning deal was announced, the breaking news story on ESPN.com, a U.S. congressman was actually quoted in a statement basically saying that the U.S. government and the Department of Homeland Security is going to be investigating sort of this deal and basically their Li Ning's ability to come over to the United States. But I don't think Steph would have signed with Li Ning had he not been confident and comfortable with the fact that they will be able to bring his product over to the United States. And one of the big and most important parts of his deal is when he left Under Armour allowed him to keep his intellectual property, meaning his logos and then obviously just the Curry brand in and of itself.
0: Yeah.
1: So Li Ning's plan is to open Curry brand stores in the United States, which is pretty big and almost unprecedented in the history of sneakers in the game of basketball.
0: So they can't open their own stores because they are in a certain way banned, but they can maybe work around that by there's a whole other brand in town and they can create some sort of architecture for that. I should also say for the statement from Li Ning has always said that they've denied these forced labor claims that they've been accused of over the years. Aaron, I got to say goodbye to our radio audiences. I'm going to hold on to you because I got a couple more questions. In the meantime, for the folks who are listening on the radio, my name is Al-Amin Abdul-Mahmoud and this show is called Commotion. And I've been talking with Aaron Bautzen, who's a journalist and sneaker culture expert. He's based in Washington, D.C. We'll be back tomorrow. Also, you can find the longer version of this conversation on our podcast or on YouTube, wherever you get your podcasts. Okay, talk to you guys tomorrow on the radio.

0: 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Up now, Tech Life from the BBC. How tech transforms the way the world works, learns, and plays.
1: Hello and welcome to Tech Life on the BBC World Service, the programme about technology and how it's changing all our lives. I'm Chris Vallance. When we travel, we love to take our gadgets with us, but the lithium batteries that power them can catch fire, and on a plane, that's really bad news. We hear about a new campaign urging us to pack with safety in mind. In San Francisco, the BBC's Lily Jamali eavesdrops on an international contest for new AI applications. Will this amateur footy app score with the judges?
2: If you're on my app for more than 1 minute, you're doing something wrong, because the most important thing is to actually go out and play.
3: I like this. It's a good idea.
1: And protecting Africa's endangered wildlife is an increasingly high-tech business. A new scheme aims to give conservation workers the latest skills.

0: Okay, now have you put your seatbelt on and stowed all baggage in the overhead compartment? Good. Then let's begin. Whether we are flying for business or leisure, we usually take a lot of gadgets with us. Mobile phones, some wireless headphones, a laptop computer, and so on. And to charge it all, we might also take a power bank. All of this tech needs batteries, usually lithium batteries of one sort or another. But these batteries, particularly if they've been damaged, can be a real fire risk on planes. Listen to this from CBS News last October.
1: Dramatic cell phone video of a fire burning in the overhead bin on an Air China flight from Hangzhou, China to Seoul, South Korea Saturday. The airline says a lithium battery stored in a passenger's bag spontaneously caught fire, forcing the Airbus A321 to make an emergency landing in Shanghai.
0: Well, behind the reporter's words, you can really hear the fear of the passengers. This is the plane's captain talking to air traffic control.
2: Okay, so the backpack has been contained. We think it was a lithium battery that caused the smoke and the fire.
0: And only a few weeks ago, the BBC reported on another mid-air incident in Europe.
3: The UK's aviation regulator says portable chargers are causing a growing number of serious incidents on flights. Last week, a Luton-bound EasyJet service was diverted to Rome after a passenger packed a power bank in hold luggage. The Civil Aviation Authority says there needs to be greater awareness of the risk of devices overheating or catching fire.
0: So why are lithium batteries such a fire risk in confined spaces like aircraft cabins or luggage holds? Ashley Cranston is a watch commander with the Scottish Fire and Rescue Service.
4: With your lithium ion fires, they generate their own heat and oxygen and keep burning, whereas with conventional fires, they need to bring in oxygen and bring in the heat, whereas with lithium ion battery fires, they're self-generating, and that is what makes these fires more rapid.
0: The UK's Civil Aviation Authority, CAA for short, is so concerned about the fire risk posed by lithium batteries and power banks in particular that they're launching a public awareness campaign later this month. Jonathan Nicholson is the head of strategic projects at the CAA.
5: Power banks are really important that people treat them in the right way and carry them on board with them on the aircraft because they are so powerful. You think of the battery size in a power bank, it's way more than in a phone or a vape or anything like that because it's capable of charging all of those things multiple times. So yes, they come in different sizes, shapes, varieties, power, etc. But all power banks are way more powerful, have much bigger lithium battery in them than anything else. So that then equates to bigger risk if thing goes wrong.
6: And the risk we're talking about is essentially fire. What kind of challenges does a lithium battery fire present on a plane? We should say planes are very safe. We don't want anybody sort of thinking, you know, I'm not going to get on a plane. But why, if one of these things goes wrong, why is it bad news?
5: Yeah, so, I mean, a lithium battery catching fire anywhere is bad news. If anybody's seen a video of one of these things go, they really go. They are intense flames that can go on for a considerable length of time and are quite difficult to put out compared to other things that could catch fire. So, obviously, on board an aircraft, you're in a very contained environment. You can't ring 999 and get the fire brigade to turn up. You are in that aircraft, and the cabin crew are trained to deal with things like this, with lithium battery fires, but it's still, you know, not ideal. So we need people to look after them. But it is way better to have them in the cabin and something happen to them than put them in your checked bag. You must never put them in your checked bag. If they're in the cabin, it kind of sounds a little bit counterintuitive to have it in the aircraft with you and something happened to it, but that's the best place to deal with it for the cabin crew. They obviously can have access to it, deal with the fire. It's much more difficult if it's in a checked-in bag in the bottom of the aircraft with all the cargo.
6: Has this actually been a problem on planes? Have we actually seen planes brought down by these kind of battery fires?
5: So we have had fires on board aircraft. Unfortunately, it does happen quite regularly with lithium batteries. Normally, obviously, they are contained. But we have seen quite severe incidents. If people want to Google Air Busan and lithium battery, you'll see exactly what it can do. So basically, this aircraft, it was a commercial airliner. It was thankfully on the ground at the time, but it's believed the lithium battery caught fire in a overhead cabin locker, and it completely took out the whole top of the aircraft. If you see pictures of this aircraft, there is no top of it left.
6: I mean, it must be really challenging to put it out. I mean, they're hard enough to put out on the ground. When you're in an aircraft, what are the options for the crew?
5: They are trained. As you say, it is not like even a normal electrical fire, but they have sand and other implements they can do to treat with it. Some have special containment bags. It varies from airline to airline. It's their choice how they choose to deal with it, but all cabin crew will be trained what to do with it. But they are difficult to extinguish, and that's why they need to be where the cabin crew can get at them.
6: Are other devices with lithium batteries also a concern? I mean, think about phones, laptops, but there are lots of other devices.
5: Yeah, absolutely. So anything with a lithium battery, really, people need to be aware of. And vapes is another particular one where people must take them with them in the aircraft. But yes, anything with a lithium battery is a concern because it can catch fire and go wrong.
6: So your organisation, the Civil Aviation Authority, it sets the rules on what people can do on aviation generally in the UK. Are there also international rules on this?
5: Yeah, so internationally, aviation has a set of rules. They're set by what's called the International Civil Aviation Organization. That's the United Nations body for aviation. So they set a minimum standard of rules for the whole world that everybody has to adhere to, and that makes sure everybody is safe. Then individual countries can build on that if they want to. So the only difference you may find is some airlines may prohibit the use of a power bank completely when you're on board the aircraft. Some may allow you to charge other devices from it. But basically, the rules are, if you've got something like a power bank or a vape, you must take them with you in the cabin. Do not put them in your checked-in bag. You can take a maximum of 2 power banks, and you cannot charge that power bank itself while you're on board the aircraft. So you can't recharge the power bank.
6: Okay, so some of our listeners may be about to go on a holiday or a business trip. They're packing, they're getting all their stuff together. They'll have several lithium devices and a power bank. What's your advice to them at the packing stage? Because that's where it matters, isn't it? You've got to get that right, then the rest is easier.
5: Absolutely, yeah. So anything with a lithium battery, preferably take it with you on board the aircraft. If it is something like a digital camera where you might have the camera and a spare battery, or a laptop, and you want to check those in your check-in bag, you can, but they must be completely switched off, not in standby mode, so they can't be accidentally turned on if something bumps into them. And any spare batteries must be completely isolated, preferably in their original packing or similar. And then everything else, please take with you into the cabin, either on person or in your bag that you take into the cabin. When you are then in the cabin, if you've got something in your cabin bag, please take it out, and preferably have it with you if it's a lithium battery.
0: Well, thanks to Jonathan Nicholson there from the UK Civil Aviation Authority. And we should say that if you're travelling on a flight soon, wherever you are in the world, it's best to check with your airline to understand if they have any extra rules for travelling with rechargeable devices.

0: This is Tech Life on the BBC World Service with me, Chris Vallance, and you, our listeners. In last week's edition, we had an interview with an executive from Microsoft about their latest quantum chip and his prediction about quantum computers possibly leading to better fertilizers, helping to feed more people. Dr. Brian Richard Joseph has emailed us from Canada to disagree. He writes, quantum computing will worsen, not improve, global inequality in food supplies, shelter, maternal mortality, and life expectancy. The important global problems are political, not technical, he says. Well, thanks for sharing your thoughts, Brian. And if you have an opinion on tech or an idea for a future edition of the show you'd like to tell us about, we'd love to hear from you. Our email address is techlife@bbc.co.uk, or you can send us a WhatsApp text message or voice note. The number is +44 330 1230 320. And still to come, the tech and local knowledge needed to protect Africa's wildlife. Now let's go to one of the epicenters of tech, San Francisco in the United States, where AI startups have been taking part in an international competition. Young founders, each representing the top picks from more than 40 countries, were brought together in one place for the event, sponsored by a well-known energy drinks company. Contests like this are common around Silicon Valley, but the ease with which AI enables apps to be vibe-coded are reducing some of the technical barriers to entry, though US visa rules proved a different sort of barrier to some contestants. Our North America technology correspondent, Lily Jamali, sent us this report from the thick of the action.
1: The day is young, so much still to come here, we cannot wait.
2: In a converted warehouse on the San Francisco waterfront, hundreds have gathered to size up a few dozen startup founders from around the world.
1: Make some noise for yourselves and let's get this thing started. Thank you.
2: Each founder stands by a booth that displays screenshots from their apps, which they can reference as they lobby passersby, seeking to top the massive leaderboard in the middle of the venue. They're competing for $100,000, $25,000 worth of Microsoft Azure credits, and mentorship from Red Bull Ventures. Electronic music blares in the background as entrepreneur and investor Brian Sparks begins his visit with Mattias Svitic of Sweden, founder of the startup Allplay.
3: Hi. I'm Brian.
4: Mattias, nice to meet you.
3: Nice to meet you.
2: Sparks is here to rank the startups in the competition.
3: So I'm excited to hear what you're building.
2: Svitic launches right in.
3: Go ahead.
4: So it's a platform for spontaneous sports, to bring people together with sports. I started with soccer in Sweden because that's the biggest sport there and it's my background. So you can see when pitches are available, when there isn't like matches, practices or anything. And you can either, I can show you like this. So you can either like join or create matches.
2: Svitic explains those matches can be organized based on anything from age to skill level.
4: If you're on my app for more than 1 minute, you do something wrong, because the most important thing is to actually go out and play.
3: I like this. So it's a good idea, but tell me where you were when you came up with this idea and what problem is it really solving?
4: So how I came up with it is because I grew up my whole life playing pickup football. I mean, just going out to like a local pitch, meeting people from different backgrounds, neighborhoods, they spoke like different languages. And that's something like only a football pitch or a sport pitch can actually do.
2: Now, though, that's changed, Svitic explains.
4: Like, for the recent years, the same pitch that was full of, like, emotion and joy is completely empty. And that's what I'm trying to bring back.
2: Svitic says young people are staying inside more. They're alone, looking at their phones.
4: But I'm trying to get people back out again, meeting again, like, in the real life.
2: Sparks is judging the startups here by four particular metrics: the profile of the founder, the potential social impact the startup may have, the feasibility of the idea, and this one.
3: So let me ask you one question that I'm asking everybody.
4: Yeah.
3: With AI building so many companies nowadays, what makes you unique? What's your moat?
2: That question is more relevant than ever in the era of vibe coding, the practice of building apps by describing to an AI assistant what you want to make using conversational language. The idea is to create what springs to mind without having to know how to code. It's a concept that seemed pretty far-fetched even a year ago, but vibe coding is at the heart of the Red Bull Basement Startup Competition.
3: Hi.
5: Hi, I'm Patricia.
3: Nice to meet you.
5: Nice to meet you too.
2: I tag along as Sparks moves to another booth to speak with Patricia Vowery. She's from Sylvania and has built an app that aims to help kids improve their reading. It's called Whisper Hollow. She's not a programmer, but was inspired by her nephews to build the app.
6: You vibe coded this on?
5: Cloud Code. Yeah.
6: How long did it take you?
5: So like 4 weeks in total, but I have like zero coding experience. Well, very, very little. So like 4 weeks-ish. Yeah.
2: When I debrief with Sparks afterwards, he says the lack of moats, barriers that could stop or slow competitors from replicating what they see, might be the biggest common hurdle.
3: What's scary is a lot of these early stage companies don't have protection. In other words, there's not a lot of proprietary software. With AI, it's almost like anyone could build something right now, but it's not necessarily protected.
6: Because of vibe coding.
3: Because of vibe coding. Anyone could build anything.
2: And that's reflected in the apps on display. From Germany, there's an app called Please Touch This Art, which uses AI to create 3D printed museum art that people, including the visually impaired, can feel. There's an AI glove that converts sign language into spoken words in real time, from Belgium. Kazakhstan's entry is an AI tool analyzing colonoscopy images to catch cancer early. Red Bull says the competition started with 140,000 ideas.
1: And now we're down to our top ideas in this room.
2: In the end, the winner is...
1: the United States!
2: It's an app called Lifeline AI, a personal safety system that aims to make it easier for someone who feels they're in danger to get help. A young San Franciscan named Darnell Adler had topped the leaderboard for much of the evening. He'll now have $100,000 to develop his app further, and he hopes to get it into the public's hands.
0: And that was Lily Jamali, our North America technology correspondent, reporting. Protecting wildlife is now a high-tech business. Communication networks, animal monitoring kit, various sensors and cameras. It can take a lot of skills to install and keep it going. The Connected Conservation Foundation, or CCF, is a charity with offices in the UK and South Africa. They've set up a first-of-its-kind scholarship program combining online learning and hands-on field training to build up conservation tech expertise where it's needed the most. 16 candidates from across Africa have been selected, and they're doing their training in South Africa this month, equipping them to deploy and maintain modern conservation systems. I've been speaking to Corinne Soldatos in Cape Town in South Africa. She's CCF's project manager there. And we were joined on the line by Niasha Shenje in Zimbabwe, who is receiving the training. I started by asking Corinne to tell me about some of the work the foundation does.
7: So we have lots of fun projects which we work on, and basically we put IoT and tech solutions in protected areas.
8: So what do you mean by IoT? Sorry, just in case people aren't familiar with that.
7: So everything from we want to track our rangers, track our wildlife, track vehicles and assets in the protected area, and then you need to get that information from the field through an IoT network into a control room where you can monitor and see what's happening in real time. So we'll do everything from LoRaWAN or internet networks, also to putting sensors on animals, putting sensors on game ranges, that type of thing. And then once it's in the control room, you need a solution to kind of visualize what's happening in your park at any given time. So we'll try and get that information into one central map or one central report for a park manager to see what's going on.
8: So when you say IoT, you mean the Internet of Things. So these are essentially gadgets and cameras and other devices that you can get data from, essentially.
7: Correct. So collars to track animals, tracking devices for your ranges, camera traps, fence sensors, even things like when your water tank is running low or a weather station. And we put, like you say, a full range of gadgets out into a game reserve. And that'll send data through an IoT network to your control room or your operations room.
8: So give me a sense of the kind of data that you get back then. So what kind of thing, how closely monitored are the animals? And give me a sense of that.
7: So it depends which parks we support. It can be as detailed as you need. Usually when you're tracking animals, you'll do a satellite collar, which will maybe give you 1 or 2 points a day. But if you are able to put a LoRa network into a protected area, you could have, you know, every 5 minutes you can track data from that and get a position and a location of an animal. If you want to track your rangers, you also put tracking devices on them, and that'll usually be every 30 minutes to 1 hour to get a GPS location. But what's important is to actually have communication with your rangers in the park.
8: Why is it so important to gather all this data?
7: The parks are vast. I mean, you're working with thousands of square kilometers, which you need to protect, and you don't have a huge workforce or sufficient rangers to cover every inch of the park at any given moment. So a great solution which has become available is to put technology into parks. And that way you can monitor your high-risk species or your endangered species and get information coming through from a much greater area than humans on foot would be able to patrol.
8: And so not only do you need, if you like, rangers who require a certain amount of courage and I'm sure a lot of skill to do their jobs, but you've also launched a scholarship to try and attract people with tech skills. Why have you launched this scholarship?
7: So through our work putting IoT solutions in parks, you can arrive with a beautiful, shiny system with great radios and great tracking devices, but you're working in very remote areas. And as soon as you put up your whole system, an elephant can knock a pole over, or a vulture will build a nest over a repeater tower, and then your whole network goes down. So you're not working in a city where it's quick and easy to maintain and fix. You're in remote areas, which often take a day or two to get to your tower to fix a repeater. And what we've seen is we put in these great systems, but as soon as we leave, there's not enough skilled professionals in a protected area to support that system. So what we're lacking is actually conservation technicians. And we've just seen, I mean, Connected Conservation's been running for 10 years. And as great as our solutions are, we still need people on the ground to maintain and support those systems. So through that, we've actually developed an online training course called Protected Area Technician. It's freely available to anybody who would like to do it. And we've worked very closely with experts in the field, with NGOs, with conservation organizations to develop the content. The demand and the response has just been amazing. And we then offered a scholarship where we would take technicians to a 2-week training course. And this would be a very hands-on practical training course, because as much as they want to learn and as great as the videos are, some people have never had the opportunity to hold a router, to hold a tracking device, to connect the two, to get them to communicate. So we're now doing a 2-week in-field practical training where we kind of turn the theory into practice and give these technicians a chance to learn and hopefully give them the right skills they need to take back into their parks and support the parks.
8: Well, we can talk to one of those who's going to benefit from our scholarship, Niasha Shenje. I hope I've said your name correctly. Tell me a little bit about yourself, Niasha.
9: I'm based in Zimbabwe. I work for the Zimbabwe Parks and Wildlife Authority, and I'm in the IT sector. And I've grown passionate about technology for wildlife monitoring, and also to address some of the critical challenges in conservation. As you know, in Africa, one of our critical challenges is trying to fight for spaces between the wildlife and the people. So I do believe that technology plays a huge role. And eventually, that's when I got to learn or get to know about the training which Connected Conservation is doing.
8: And indeed, you're facing challenges that maybe tech experts in other parts of the world won't. I mean, I loved hearing about the idea that a vulture might knock out a router. What kind of things have you encountered in your training that have sort of excited and interested you?
9: So they are training us smart conservation, whereby we're ensuring that our technology is reliable, is secure and useful for the boots on the ground. Yes. Karine has said earlier on that we need to keep abreast with the technologies and also to protect the people on the ground. Like, as you know, the rangers, most of these protected areas live in areas which have little to no connectivity. So technology plays a huge infrastructure. So some of the key things which I learned from the program is one of the key things was digital infrastructure and connectivity, where we were learned on how to actually come up with do some maintaining or building of Wi-Fi in the parks, off-grid environments, and even these new technologies, which they are calling IoT, Internet of Things, which is also something which we learned. We also learned about sensor deployment, which is one of the key things that we can have real-time monitoring of our wildlife and also of our rangers.
0: And our thanks to Karine Soldatos from the Connected Conservation Foundation, speaking to me from South Africa, and Nyasha Shenje in Zimbabwe. Well, the captain has turned on the fasten seatbelt sign, and it seems our journey through the world of tech is drawing to a close. As ever, we'd love to hear from you. It could be about the show, or it could be about the tech that's on your mind. 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We'd love to hear from you. Today's Tech Life was produced by Tom Quinn and presented by me, Chris Vallance.
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2: From CBC News, The World This Hour, I'm Neil Herland. The Ontario Provincial Police have arrested an 18-year-old male in connection with the murder of a police officer in Northern Ontario yesterday. Constable Tarun Bali was hit with a vehicle near the town of Hearst. Police say the suspect had escaped from a hospital where he was being assessed under the Mental Health Act. Officers were apparently trying to apprehend the man. Thomas Carrick is the OPP Commissioner.
3: So the accused has been arrested for flight from police times two, dangerous driving times two, and first degree murder. Charges will be filed before the courts as the investigation continues, but those are the charges on which the accused has been arrested.
2: Police have not released the name of the suspect yet. Canada could soon be on the cusp of joining the multi-trillion dollar space launch industry. Canada is currently the only G7 member without a launch capability, but that could soon be changing thanks to a new facility on the East Coast. As Brett Ruskin reports, Spaceport Nova Scotia has rocket launches scheduled for today.
4: Canada has put Canadian equipment, satellites, and astronauts into space, but they all had one thing in common.
5: 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They were done somewhere else.
4: Stephen Mateer is president of Maritime Launch Services. He wants to cut Canada's reliance on other countries to access space. Access for navigation, communication, monitoring crops and climate, and surveying Canada's north.
5: All those things really matter, that we can do that ourselves, especially in this day and age, and not have somebody else basically be able to turn the switch off and on.
4: Enter Spaceport Nova Scotia. This launch site here outside Canso, Nova Scotia is attracting attention from across the country and from overseas.
6: If you see over here,
4: Rue Erkins explains parts of the rocket launch system his team brought here from the Netherlands, having a rocket officially reach space from a private Canadian spaceport for the first time in history. Brett Ruskin, CBC News, Canso, Nova Scotia.
2: The editor and publisher of Canada Land has agreed to apologize to the mother of the We Charities co-founders as part of a settlement in a defamation lawsuit. Jesse Brown will also pay $885,000 to Teresa Kielberger. Brown told a Toronto courtroom yesterday that Canada Land wholly retracts the unfounded allegations it had made about Teresa Kielberger in a 2021 podcast about We Charity. New research suggests the number of young people trying nicotine pouches has skyrocketed. More than one in three now say they've tried them out. Nicotine pouches are marketed as a product to help smokers quit. But as Marina von Stackelberg reports, health groups warn they're increasingly popular with youth who have never tried a cigarette.
7: The increase in nicotine pouch use by young adults in Canada has been rapid and dramatic.
8: Rob Cunningham with the Canadian Cancer Society is one of the most outspoken voices for restricting nicotine pouches. The small tobacco-less packets are placed between a person's lip and gum to deliver nicotine. New research shows just how significant that spike has been. The study followed more than 3,000 Canadians in their teens and 20s. 4 years ago, just 8% of respondents said they'd tried pouches. That number has now quadrupled to 35%. Health groups say it's all the more reason to keep restrictions on nicotine pouches in place. They limit pouch flavors, advertisements, and sale locations to only pharmacies. But conservatives and the nicotine industry have argued those measures limit people's choice and make it harder for cigarette users to get the pouches they could use to quit smoking. Marina von Stackelberg, CBC News, Ottawa.
9: And now it's a best of three. Brandon Bussey in the winner's circle tonight.
2: The Carolina Hurricanes won Game 4 of the Stanley Cup Final last night, beating the Vegas Golden Knights 5-3. And that is your World This Hour. I'm Neil Herland.
0: 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I'm Saroja Coelho. Now from the BBC, it's Heart and Soul, personal approaches to spirituality gathered from around the world.
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10: I'm watching a video of a man in army uniform with a gun running towards gunfire. However, this man, despite his appearance, is not a soldier. He's a Christian missionary.
11: This is 4 May 2017, right outside of Northwest Mosul. People fleeing, ISIS shooting at them.
10: You're listening to the documentary from the BBC World Service. I'm Rajiv Gupta, and for Heart and Soul, I'm speaking with David Eubank, founder of an organisation called the Free Burma Rangers. David is extraordinary. He's operated in some of the most dangerous war zones in the world. He says carrying out humanitarian work and helping people resist against brutal regimes. All the while, David keeps his Christianity front and centre of his work. People describe him as a missionary soldier.
12: Rajiv, can I pray?
13: Absolutely.
12: Dear God, thank you for Rajiv. Thank you for the BBC to help this be useful and glorifying to you and good for the BBC and fun to do. In Jesus' name, amen. So I see myself as a child of God that grew up in the jungles and fields of Thailand as a missionary child and wanting to be a soldier, but always thinking I'll be a missionary. I'm not sure why, but my dad fought in the Korean War and was glad he did. But he said, you know, you can stop a man's heart with a bullet, and sometimes you have to, but you will never change a man's heart with a bullet. Hearts are changed by love. And so he said to God, if I go overseas again, I want to go so that hearts are changed. He can't change anyone's hearts, but God can change hearts. And so I think that's still true for me as well.
10: David is a U.S. military veteran, having served as a soldier for over 10 years, including in the U.S. Special Forces.
12: You have Rangers, Special Forces on the Army side. You have the Navy SEALs on the Navy side. You have the Air Force, Combat Control, PJ. So everybody has something. I was on the Army side, so Rangers and Special Forces. And after about 10 years, I got out and was invited to help people in Burma, which is the longest running war in the world, now 76 years. And there, I'm not really a soldier because sometimes I don't even have a gun. And I'm not there, even if I have a weapon, I'm not there to fight the dictator's army. I'm there to help people.
10: Myanmar was known by its official English name Burma until 1989. For years, it's been affected by a brutal civil war, something that David has become involved with. But he's keen to draw a clear line between his humanitarian work and army background. But it's a line that can sometimes get blurred.
12: I remember just recently in a pretty intense battle, the Burma Army is hammering the Kermani, which is up in northeast Burma. We were taking machine gun fire from the Burma Army right across the rice fields. I was finally 100 meters, which is very close in real life, just chomping down everything. And we're laying there running out to get wounded, Kermani, with the medical support. And then the Burma Army sees it, start dropping mortars, just walking mortars on us. And we're just in a rice field. And I remember talking to a new volunteer the next day. We survived it. And I said, you didn't react the way you thought you would, did you? I mean, you reacted fine, but I could see your eyes. And I said, you cannot be a soldier here. You got to be a missionary. Because it makes no sense tactically to stay here getting hammered for people you don't even know that making their own decisions. And there's no cover and concealment. And the enemy has airplanes, attack helicopters, drones, artillery. And the resistance has maybe one AK and a homemade shotgun. Makes no sense. You would not do that in the American Army. But you could do it for love. And if it was your daughter up there that was shot, you're going to stay here and go. I said, so you've got to be a missionary. But because we're in war zones, it helps to be a soldier. You don't have to be one. But the most important thing in our organization is love. That's the most important thing. And that's what's going to give you enough strength to do something when you're too scared to do it.
14: You're coming in.
10: David, you've been in some of the most challenging war zones in the world, from Mosul fighting ISIS to Burma in constant conflict with the Burmese army. And you describe
13: these scenes, you know, horrendous scenes where you're under some really heavy artillery fire. And here you are still standing talking to me today. Do you think there's some divine providence that's keeping you here, that's keeping you alive and keeping you doing the work that you're doing?
12: Yes. And I'm more scared than I ever was. I mean, the more you do it, especially when it's they're stronger than you are, I don't get braver. It's like, my goodness, when is it my turn? I've been wounded 5 times and none of them that seriously. I mean, I was shot right in the arm, but they missed the bone. I mean, I was close. I was 7 yards from ISIS. They're looking right at me. 3 of them, one close within 4 yards or 4 meters and boom. And I got hit in the leg and I got, the worst was that head injury from a bombing when I was dragging one of my dead Rangers. But none of them, obviously I'm standing here. Just last month before I came on this trip to the States, I was in 4 battles in a row. And every single one of them, people got wounded, killed, and all around me. So yes, I hope it's divine providence. I believe in God. That's not hope. I believe. But I can't prove, you know, everyone that Jesus healed back when Jesus was physically on this earth is not with us today. All healing is temporary. And the disciples themselves are not here. Jesus himself was put on the cross. So I don't have any confidence I'm going to live through any battle.
10: Putting himself in harm's way has become almost normal for David. I find the way he talks about the battles he's been in both captivating, but also shocking and sad. However, nothing prepared me for what David was about to describe next. And a warning, the following describes the situation of violence and killing.
12: I remember one moment that was very, what, for me, very definitively the power of God in my life was in the Battle of Mosul, towards the end of the battle, ISIS is losing, and we liberate this family. The Iraqi army is with us, liberate this family's farm field. They're going to get to move and go see their relatives first time in 3 years. They load up in a tractor, but ISIS is planting landmines. But I've been interacting with a family. There's a little like 3-year-old girl holding my leg. Oh, it's like my daughter when she was younger. And then they're trying to go away. ISIS blows them up. Boom. We're trying to do mouth to mouth. We're trying to intervene medics. And, you know, Rajiv, it's the first time in battle I saw people cry. Because in battle, you're focused. We all started crying. Why? We had many wounded kids. We all had a relationship with this 3-year-old because it had been a moment of calm in that battle. And the medics were crying. The Iraqis were crying. I was crying.
10: And it was in this moment that David says he felt something that blurred the lines even further between his humanitarian work and operations on the front line. David wanted revenge.
12: And I'm praying, Lord Jesus, please bring this girl back to life. And she died in our hands. And I got up and I turned to Monkey, one of my team leaders, and I said, Monkey, we're going to share the love of Jesus in word and deed. We're going to give food, blankets, and medical care. But we're going to kill ISIS as much as we can. Not because we're good at it or we're some kind of super soldier, because it's evil and that could have been my kid. That's justice. So the next morning at 5 a.m., we're going to roll into the next battle. I open my Kindle to the Bible part and I close my eyes and I start pressing random. 3 times in a row, I get the same verse. Revenge belongs to me, says the Lord. I will repay. He doesn't say there's no revenge. It's his job. Human's job is justice. We can handle it. Revenge, we can't handle. And I said, well, but God, this was justice. And I open it again. Revenge. Vengeance is mine, says the Lord, I will repay. And suddenly it dawned on me what I called justice was revenge. Because justice is wrapped in love. Revenge is, you hurt me, I don't care. I hope you die or get crushed. That's revenge, and that will eat you up. And so I said this, Jesus, thank you for showing me it was revenge. I give it up to you, forgive me. I said that prayer, not expecting anything. It was like a 2,000 kilo weight went off my shoulders. This insidious evil that I was going to carry called revenge, that I masqueraded it as justice. And when I said, I'm sorry, he took it away from me. And I went into that battle the next day, a free man, not encumbered by hate or anything, saying, I don't have to kill anybody. I don't have to fight anybody. I will if they get in front of me, but I'm going to pray first. I don't have a policy of always fight. My policy is, Jesus, what do I do?
13: Does it not worry you, though, Dave, that with all this killing, with being on these battlefronts, and as you said, seeing Satan's work at play, that you are also somehow part of this by the very nature that you're there. I mean, some people use that old phrase, you know, one man's terrorist is another man's freedom fighter, so to speak. What gives you that sense that you're on the right side of this?
12: That is a great question. And that's a question that I ask myself often, all the time. We want to be on God's side. He's not just going to jump on our side because we say a couple of nice things. And so what we do is we pray. What are we supposed to do here? And we pray for our enemies. I said, praying for your enemy is a command of Jesus, and it keeps your heart clean. You may even fight and kill them, but you're praying for them, which puts you in a different attitude. And then if you've killed them, pray for them too. Pray for their souls and realize you've just killed someone's son or husband, even though they're

0: And I remember right in the middle of that, I was rolling in and out of the trench. And I said this, I was out of ammunition and I rolled back out. Hey, throw me another magazine. And I said, God, help us be friends somehow. Help us not kill each other. I said that prayer out of one, fear. But second, I don't really want to kill this guy. This is, it's never going to end. Like, you're not going to change his heart. And I said that prayer. I actually had hope it would be answered. And I rolled the trench. He's like, oh, that didn't work. And when it was over, I prayed for him and I said, Lord Jesus, I'm a sinner. He's a sinner. I really believe he was doing the wrong side, the wrong way. I think we're on the right side, but I'm not the executing angel. I'm just a man. Please forgive me. And I prayed for him. Please take his soul to heaven. So I think it's crucial to realize we're not God's executioner, that even when you're doing the right thing for justice, liberating slaves, whatever, your heart is still human heart with evil in it. And so I ask that question all the time. I do pray for our enemies. That's about love. You can't live well with shame. The shame of things you did do that were wrong, or the shames you didn't do that you should have done. That's what Jesus is for. You give that shame to him. You don't carry it. And I just say, Jesus, I hate this guy. Tell the truth. I hate them, but I reject that. I give it up. Please help me. And sometimes I feel healed in the moment. Sometimes it takes a month of that prayer.
1: You're listening to the documentary from the BBC World Service. I'm Rajiv Gupta, and for Heart and Soul, I'm speaking to David Eubank, founder of the Free Burma Rangers. He's a man who says he's not really a soldier, even though he works in war zones. What keeps him there is, he says, his love of God.
2: I want to take you back to your upbringing and how much religion and Christianity played in your childhood and how that manifested for you. Can you talk to me a little bit about that?
0: I grew up as a missionary kid. My father was an oilman. My mom was an actress. And my father fought the Korean War. In between that, they left their professions, went to Thailand in 1961. I was 9 months old. I was born in Texas. And I grew up in Thailand. And I grew up with Thai people. And my first language was Thai. And then I went to boarding school. And it was in boarding school that I had to decide, okay, my mom and dad believe in God. I believe in God, but is he real? I'm not in boarding school. They're not here. And I had dengue fever, so I was physically sick, and I was 7 years old. And when you're 7 years old and sick, you want your mom. She's not there. Nothing's there. So I just said, Jesus, are you real? If you are, I'll follow you. And I felt something. And later on, I thought, what is that something? It was love. Well, God is love. When his presence appears to us, it's love. And so I decided I'm going to follow Jesus.
2: Deb, I wonder whether you felt resentment for your parents for leaving you in boarding school. I speak, you know, times when you, like you said, 7 years old, wanting your mom there. Did you feel some sort of resentment for them for that?
0: No, not resentment. What's the word? Sorrow. I miss them so much. And as a little boy going there, I kept a stiff upper lip and showed, because I loved them and trusted them so much. I never wanted to say I had a bad time. And I've told this to my parents since. I never said, I said I love boarding school. Because first, I didn't want to go. But once I was there, I love boarding school because I love my mom and dad so much. I don't want them to feel bad. But I cried myself to sleep under my pillow. So no little, I was in what's called a little boy, the little boy's room, under a pillow, sobbed myself to sleep every night the first month I was there. No one could hear it. My mom cried herself to sleep back where they were. And years later, when I confessed to my parents, I hated it. I had great hostile parents and great experience. I learned a lot. There was things that helped me, sure. But I hated being away. I didn't hate it. I hated being away from mom and dad. And I told them years later, and I said, you know, I didn't really tell you the truth because I didn't want to hurt your feelings. I hated being away from you. Why did you do it? And my dad got choked up. He said, Dave, I'm so sorry. We didn't know another way. And, you know, maybe we did the wrong thing, but we did the best we could do. We really thought it was the best for you. And that's tears in his eyes. And I hugged my dad. I said, I know. I'm sorry. It hurt me. But I know you tried the best. I forgive you. And so as parents, sometimes we try the best and it may not be, but we're just people.
1: That childhood feels like it still shapes David's decisions today. Because for decades,

0: controversially, David and his wife Karen have decided to take their kids with them into war zones.
1: You know, my kids all grew up in war zones. And I remember an Iraqi general said, "You brought your family? You must think American children have the same value as Iraqi children." I said, "I do. Under God, we're all the same. You got your families here." And I remember in the Nuba Mountains of Sudan, they said, "Oh, you brought your family. That means you don't want anything from us." And we never took our kids purposely to the real front where the bullets are smacking like that. Never. Not on purpose anyways. But we go where other families are. There's always families in every war zone. It's not a video game. There's families everywhere. But it's a dangerous world. So many times they've been shot at, mortared, bombed. Almost everything inadvertently or episodically. Because ISIS will come from behind right into a Good Life Club kids program. And so they faced many of those dangers.
2: Okay. We'll help him live in Jesus' name. This is 6 February 2026.
0: David's son Pete is now 20. There are times that he wants to go to the front line and work alongside David. It's something he feels very uncomfortable about.
1: You know, Pete turned 18 2 years ago. And that when he turned 18, he was with me in Burma. And Pete was always back, either carrying or further back at the casualty collection point, not in the front. And he said, "Dad, I want to go with you." I said, "Pete, you want to go with me to the front on purpose?" He's already been shot at now many times, but this is on purpose. "I don't want you to go. I love you. I trust you, but I don't want you to go." And he goes, "Dad, I prayed about it. I want to go help you." And he's very competent. You know, we jumped when he was six. He's now a full-on skydiver. He's the youngest guy to climb Mount Rainier, the Grand Teton. These are two big peaks in America. He was 6 years old. He's super competent. And he's 18. I said, "Have you asked your mother?" And normally I never say that. I never say that. "Have you asked your mother?" "Yes." And I turned to Karen, my wife, and go, "Honey, what did you say?" She said, "Dave, I trust him in his relationship with God. He's not a foolish boy. He's a man now. And he prayed about it. And he's 18. And if something happens to him or you today, I will not blame you or God." Wow. That's a scary wife.
2: There's some villagers helping us carry loads. You got a king on you, baby?
1: My kids spend their summer breaks with us still because they grew up in Burma and they love the people. And my son was with me in the enemy trenches, in the Burma Army trenches, pulling out our wounded when the guy right between my son and I was killed. And then my son was almost killed trying to pull his body out, which he successfully did. If my kids were killed doing these things, only God would save me. I don't even like thinking about it. And so it scares me. But we pray about it and you have that deep peace, like, okay.
3: David, in that moment, say where you're in the trenches with your son next to you, a colleague in between you and yourself there, and it's your colleague that loses his life. In that moment, have you ever questioned, God, why him and not me?
1: Yeah. You know, Rajiv, when you say that, it makes me want to cry. Because these men and women, we've lost a couple women too. They're precious to me. You know, we trained them. And when we first started FBR about 30 years ago, the young intake were in their early 20s, 18 to 20, the new volunteers. I was in my 30s. So I'm like an older brother. I'm 65 now. They're still coming in at 20 years old. They call me dad or granddad, seriously. And I love them. I don't know all of them that well because you have like 100, 200 people coming on an intake, but I know them all. I know them all a little bit. Some of them I baptized that wanted to become followers of Jesus. Some of them I performed the service for. Some of them grew up as aunts and uncles to my kids, raised my kids in the jungle. Some are now peers to my kids. And not just me that cries, my whole family cries. You know, my daughter sings a song because she grew up with these people. And when they die, often she knows them and she'll sing a song for them. And one of the songs is about the young man that I was dragging when I had my head injury. And she heard he was killed because she was in university. And she fell on her face crying. She says all lines in the song. But one of the chorus is, how many times can you face the fire without getting burned? How many times can you run through the bullets before it's your turn? Deeds, not words, shall speak to me. That resonated with me because I've had many, many close calls.
2: Kanye wounded?
4: It's okay.
2: Kanye, what happened? What happened, Ranger? You get shot or just get shot?
5: On the shoulder.
2: The Lord protect you in Jesus' name. Amen. Kanye is one of our top medics here in Papoon, February 6th, 2026. Outside Papoon, Prince State.
3: I've seen videos of you carrying small children, a little girl who has been shot, fatally wounded, and carrying their bodies from the front line, hearing the death and destruction that you've seen and witnessed. After seeing all of that, what makes you believe still so deeply that there is a God?
1: Because nothing else works. When I had decided years ago to explore, what if there's no God? What if there's really meaningless and you're just here? That logic kind of ends, because who started this thing? Even if you believe in evolution, which is a viable theory, what started it? It's logical to say, in a way, when you're suffering and you watch other people suffering, there's no God, because he would stop that. But when I think that way, what's the result of it? Not excited, not motivated, more fearful, less energetic, less loving, less hopeful. But if I say, God, I don't understand you. I don't understand this terrible freedom you gave us. We want this freedom, but we misuse it. All of us do. And it impacts the world negatively. And you watch it. I don't understand that. I understand how you can watch a five-year-old get killed. But I'm not God. You must look at things very different than us. Maybe in some way, that's how God is looking at all this. The things of this world are fatal, but they're not final. Our spiritual beings are probably more real. When I say, Jesus, I don't understand about thank you. Help me be useful. I feel happier. My vision is broader. I have energy. I have more courage. And then I start to look at it empirically, which one works? Faith works. Lack of faith doesn't. Now, I still don't understand that much, but I know which one works and the other one didn't.
3: David says the Free Burma Rangers is not a religious organization. People of all faiths and none are part of it. But for him, Christianity remains front and center.
1: Like I said, many religions, no religions. You can join as long as you do this for love. We have three rules. Do this for love, because we don't pay the teams. Literacy in any language, so you can do proper reporting and medicine. And then physical and moral courage. That is, you cannot run away. People can't run away. That's it. And if you're too scared, ask for love, because you can stay out of love. And then I'll say my testimony, why I follow Jesus. And I say, I follow Jesus because, number one, he shows me my sin. That's an ugly thing, but better to know the truth. He forgives me my sin. He helps me not do those things. He helps me forgive others. That's one of the hardest things. Like, he gives me purpose. He checks my motives. Helps me listen to others. Gives me that deep down peace when there is no others. Like, this is the way you walk in. And as crazy as it looks, it's down here. It's not pride leading you. It's not comfort leading you. It's not fear leading you. This is God's way. And then I believe he takes me to heaven. Or what the Karen people in Burma call the undiscovered land. And that's a great ending.
3: You told me at the start that you're more fearful than ever. And that's particularly about the context. You are 65 and your children are coming into their 20s now. And I wonder how long you feel like you got left doing the work that you're doing.
1: As long as God has me go, as long as people want us to come and help. I'm grateful for the younger men and women that have joined us that are brilliant and strong and they can do the work, but I can still walk. You know, right before this, I just went for a run. It was a slow run, but I'm thankful to God that I can still run every day. I can still climb mountains. I can still surf badly and rodeo and ride. As long as I can, I'm going to do it as long as people want me to. And so I love being with people. I love helping them in their time of need. It doesn't scare me too much when things go boom and I go to the sound of the guns automatically. Still, I'm more scared, but I still go. I don't have to really force myself. And as long as God has me, I'll keep doing it.
3: David is a fascinating but complex character. He talks about love, but in the same breath, talks about killing. He prays for his enemies, but still runs towards gunfire. He speaks of Jesus, shame, revenge, and justice, and a faith that for him does not remove fear, but stays with him, but yet he continues to operate in war zones. For David, that's what his life is supposed to be like. You've been listening to Heart and Soul from the BBC World Service.
0: 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The producer was Sam Grouet.
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5: Kia ora. Nā mai haramai ki te ao hurahanga. Ko klakin kanan tēnei.
6: Coronavirus. Like many viruses, it uses a protein on its surface to attach to and enter our cells.
5: I'm sorry to bring back up the pandemic, but remember when we all got a crash course in molecular biology?
7: New Zealand has recorded its first case of the new Omicron subvariant BQ.1.1.
8: Well, scientists are analysing the genome sequence of the four positive COVID cases at the
9: site. When a virus passes from human to human, the virus changes or mutates slightly.
10: A key tool in that fight is ribonucleic acid, better known as RNA, which could be used to make treatment.
5: And the vaccine that was rapidly developed, that was given to millions of people all around the world, was an RNA vaccine. And it was kind of a game changer.
11: That was really the first time that RNA vaccines came out into use. Before this, there was years and years of research about getting the RNA made and packaging it up in a way that could be used as a vaccine. But that was the moment all of this science came to fruition.
5: That's Dr. Rebecca McKenzie, who leads New Zealand's RNA platform production team. This breakout moment for RNA vaccines meant a wave of interest around the world in the potential of RNA. Not just in making vaccines, but in developing products to be used in plants, animals, and in therapeutics for certain diseases. And so, the New Zealand government committed $69.5 million over 7 years towards establishing an RNA development platform. This week on Our Changing World, how close is New Zealand to being able to design, test, and produce its own RNA vaccines, should the need arise? First, what is RNA? Most people will have heard of DNA. The genetic code, the instructions. Your DNA has all the information in it to make you, you. The active machinery of the cells, the stuff doing the job of making you, you. That's called proteins. Within your cells, the DNA is tucked away in a secure place. The protein factories are in the messy main bit. So there needs to be some way to get that information from the DNA out to the protein factories. This is done by RNA. The instruction to make a particular protein is copied from the DNA onto some RNA. It acts like an in-between messenger molecule. It brings this instruction to the main part of the cell, and the protein gets made. So the steps are DNA, RNA, protein. Now, the protein factories aren't discerning. If they see an RNA message with some protein instructions, they'll go ahead and make that protein. Which means that if someone makes some RNA in the lab and then puts it into a cell, the protein factories will follow the instructions and churn out whatever it was they were told to make. And that's what a lot of RNA technology is about, crafting the perfect message to get the desired protein result. And while we're about to talk about that in terms of making vaccines in this episode, there's potential for RNA to be used in other helpful ways too.
11: RNA can also be used as a therapeutic, so it can be used to help your body make more of something it doesn't have enough of, or you can send RNA in to regulate the way genes are expressed, so you could use it to reduce the production of something that you're producing too much of. And RNA is also a tool not just for humans and diseases, but for plants. You can send it in to modify the way plants react to a frost, for example, or these kind of applications. So it really is a versatile tool.
5: So, step one, if the researchers are ordering messenger RNA from the platform, they will think long and hard about what protein they want the cells to make in the end.
11: Where everything begins is with the design.
5: For the COVID-19 vaccine, scientists decided on a part of the virus's spike protein. It was coded into a piece of messenger RNA, which went into our cells. Then our cells made the protein, and our body's defense systems were able to recognize and prepare for it. Once the researchers have their favourite protein in mind, with Rebecca's team, they'll work backwards to make a piece of DNA.
11: After you've got your design, you need a DNA template, and that's what we use to make many, many copies of the RNA molecule, which acts as the recipe. That molecule is very vulnerable, so we also then need to package it up in lipids in kind of a fat blob, which enables us to inject it into the body. So those are the main steps of production, producing many copies of RNA and packaging it for delivery.
5: This DNA to RNA step happens in a small, separate lab in the Maligan Institute on the Victoria University of Wellington campus. It's got some freezers, some fume hoods, and a series of different pieces of equipment sitting on benches. It's all very orderly, well-kept, and super clean. And that's important.
11: We ourselves are actually covered in these enzymes called RNases, and they act like scissors and cut up your RNA molecules. So we have to work in a clean space where we try to keep it free of these scissors that might attack our products. That's why we are lucky enough to have a walled-off room where we make our RNA products. So we'll go in now. So the team are producing around 16 products a week. RNA doesn't really require any fancy equipment, as you can see. It's all quite small bench-based lab equipment, and that's actually one of the great things about RNA technology is that you didn't have to invest in really expensive kit. You just need to be able to heat things, cool things, collect things at the bottom of a tube and purify them.
5: And just do it in a really clean environment.
11: Yes, that's the key.
5: Right.
11: Yes, that's probably the one tricky element, is that it does need to be somewhere clean and not just on your kitchen bench.
5: So can you talk me through the process?
11: Yes, I'll just put gloves on in case I touch anything. Okay. So once we come in here, we have our DNA template, and I say template because that is what the machinery can make RNA from.
5: This carefully designed DNA template is the key thing that will differ for each RNA. So in the lab, the DNA gets mixed with the basic Lego building blocks you need to make RNA, and a molecular machine called RNA polymerase that does the job of making. It's warmed up to 37 degrees, body temperature, and left to do its job of making many, many copies of RNA.
11: Then you have your RNA and you need to form it into a pellet so we can do the next step. So that's when you can actually see the RNA molecule. I may even have one here in the freezer. See, here, so here you can see RNA forms this kind of white pellet at the bottom of the tube, and you can really physically see that you've made your product. So that's always a nice tick box exercise before you go on to the next steps.
5: Right, so you just took out a little tube there. There's some clear liquid in it, but right down the bottom is that little white cloud of
11: yes,
5: stuff.
11: Exactly.
5: Which is the RNA.
11: And that's your right. RNA, yeah. And then from there, with every reaction in science, you get the product you want, but also there are other products that can be made that you don't want. So we need to purify our RNA.
5: A piece of equipment that honestly looks kind of like a super clean espresso machine separates the RNA from the other leftover bits. This purity then gets checked as a quality control, and then it's about packaging it. This is done using a piece of equipment called a nanoassembler.
11: So you have a chip and you connect two syringes to the chip. One syringe contains your RNA and the other contains a mix of lipids that are going to surround and protect your RNA.
5: Right, because when you say packaging, basically you're putting the RNA into a little bubble of lipids or fats. That's the best thing for it to be in to enter cells.
11: Yes, so the fat blob that forms around the RNA not only protects it from the scissors I was talking about earlier and things in the environment, but it also ensures that it goes to the right cells and can enter, and the RNA makes it to where it needs to be. So once you've connected your syringes, the liquid flows through this chip into a ring mixer where it basically gets mixed around and mixes together. And because of the charges of the RNA and the lipids wrap around the RNA, forming a perfectly circular blob, which is almost hard to believe. It's quite simple technology, but it really does do that. So popping out the end are your perfectly round lipid nanoparticles, and they have RNA in the middle.
5: There's another checking step after this, and if all looks good, then it's ready to send out to whatever researcher requested it. And while this is a service being provided, at this stage, there's a lot of back and forth, says Rebecca, as they learn how to best establish the prep form.
11: We do hear back from people how things go, what they find. Sometimes the thing that we need to change is to do with the design, and what they had hoped would happen didn't happen. But sometimes it's that we need to change our packaging to target a different area in the body. We need to change our methods in some way. And so this constant feedback helps us constantly evolve. And then everything that we evolve for one customer actually applies to more researchers out there, and so each thing that we develop is useful for more and more people.
5: So this is how the RNA gets made. Of course, the big question is, what can it help with? Making new vaccines is one answer to that, and the platform currently has three flagship projects that it's supporting. One, led by Dr. Fiona Radcliffe at the University of Auckland, is researching the development of a vaccine against Staphylococcus aureus, often shortened to staph. This bacterium is quite pesky, and it can cause a range of infections from the mild to the deadly. And compared to other developed countries, New Zealand has quite a high incidence rate of staph infections. The second project, led by the Bioeconomy Science Institute, is looking to develop an RNA-based vaccine against a virus that causes diarrhea and sickness in cows. Outbreaks of this virus have significant negative impacts on New Zealand farms. The third is led by Dr. Lisa Connor at the Mulligan Institute. And Lisa is trying to develop a flu vaccine that will work for any strain.
12: The whole purpose of our platform is to develop this technology and be prepared for a pandemic. Unfortunately, we don't know what that pandemic will be. So to prepare for it, we really needed a few test cases where we could say, okay, what pathogens are likely to cause a pandemic? And can we actually see whether we can go from the lab to a jab?
5: The tricky thing with the influenza virus, which causes the flu, is that it changes all the time.
12: We know that the flu vaccine changes year to year because the virus that causes flu is extremely, what we call, mutagenic. So it is very good at changing itself, and it does it to try and hide from the immune system.
5: And sometimes these changes mean that the new strain can go, well, viral. The Spanish flu of 1918 is the worst in recorded history.
13: An estimated 50 million people died during the Spanish flu pandemic from 1918 to 1920.
5: You might also remember the swine flu outbreak of 2009.
14: The World Health Organization has declared a swine flu pandemic as the disease continues to spread around the world.
15: Influenza pandemics, whether moderate or severe, are remarkable events because of the almost universal susceptibility of the world's population to infection.
5: So Lisa is trying to develop a vaccine not aimed at just one strain of influenza, but any strain. When making a vaccine, what you want is something that the immune system will recognize and react to. B cells are a type of seek and destroy cell that make target-specific defenses called antibodies. So you ideally want your vaccine to be something that the B cells recognize and make antibodies against. Essentially, it's pre-game training.
12: There are some parts of this virus that can't change because they're really vital to actually the survival of the virus. And so we're hunting those parts down using AI technology. And what we want to do is, once we've identified those parts, is actually make a new mRNA vaccine that trains our antibodies and our B cells and our immune systems to recognize those conserved, constrained parts. And we know that our bodies do make responses to those parts, but they're so rare. They're very, very rare. So the idea is to make lots of them.
5: Though some have dubbed it a universal flu vaccine, Lisa prefers to call it a pre-pandemic vaccine. Essentially, it would buy vulnerable people and the health system time before a targeted vaccine to the pandemic strain could be developed. Lisa brings up an image of the structure of the virus so I can better understand what she means about these conserved, non-changing bits. To me, the virus looks like a balloon with some lollipops stuck on the outside. When I say this out loud, Lisa gives me a little bit of side eye, but she leans into it.
12: What we want is we want the B cells to make antibodies that bind to these lollipops. And when they bind to the lollipops, basically they block the way the ability of the virus to enter into the host cell. So we're really interested in this protein and we want the antibodies to be made against it.
16: Right, we're calling them lollipops, but in fact they are proteins bind to the host cell. And beside the color D diagram, you've got a really detailed diagram of the exact structure of that protein.
12: Exactly, where we can really pull apart all of the tiny bits and pieces of it. And when you look at this structure, so you can think of about it as a lollipop, how the top of it is the yummy part, right? It's the exciting part. And that's where the B cells normally bind or normally interact with. And that's also the place where the virus changes the most. So each year, the lollipop changes. Yes.
16: We've got strawberry flavor, we've got lemon flavor, there's lime one year.
12: Perfect, exactly. But the stick stays the same. So this is what the B cells don't always respond to, but the stick is really the important part, the integrity of the lollipop, if you know, we go with this. And it doesn't change. What we're trying to do is make the proteins where the stick becomes really exciting to the B cells. And so we're hoping to make lots more antibodies to this part. We think, well, it's going to be conserved from year to year, so those B cells will still be able to recognise the virus even when it changes its flavour. The stick remains the same.
16: And so where does the AI come in to help you with this then? So you're looking at that stick part of the protein. What are the questions that you're asking AI?
12: Yeah, well, what we first wanted to say is, well, we just want to cut the head off, break the stick off. But unfortunately, that's not a very simple task. If you cut it off, the stick starts to fall apart and fray. So we have to find sensible ways of stitching it back together and making it a stable stick so it doesn't fall apart. So we use AI to guide our design to make sure that stick stays in a good structure. And it gathers all this information it knows about protein structures, what it knows will generate something that's stable, that won't fall apart, and feeds all of that information back into the software and says these would be really sensible designs and ways that your protein, your new-ish protein, is going to be good and do what you need it to do.
16: And then from there, it's one final step backwards from if that is the protein that you need that's going to be good and do what you need it to do, this is the RNA that you need to produce to make that protein.
12: Exactly, yeah. So that those systems will then provide us with the genetic sequences that we need, so the code that we would then pop into the mRNA, and we take those sequences to Becca's team and they will do some more things to make sure it's really optimal for the mRNA vaccine and make it into mRNA, which we then will put it into mice and actually see if those host cells make the protein that we have designed.
5: In the past, they would have made the proteins themselves in the lab and gone through a slow process to check them. But today, AI protein structure tools like AlphaFold, coupled with the RNA technology, has put everything on fast forward.
12: there's like 100,000 different ideas, and we put it through this pipeline to funnel it down to 100. And then from 100, we put it into a dish to see which ones are actually that antibodies from influenza viruses actually will bind to. And then from there, we down select to 20 candidates. And at that point, we put them into the mice. And we're really excited because in the past, we have just chopped stuff up and chucked it in and seen if it works, and it doesn't. So using this like intensive, well, this great amount of information coming from AlphaFold and RosettaFold, we are actually getting good, high quality proteins being produced. And that's like a game changer. And then because you can put it into mRNA, which bypasses, you know, you don't have to produce the protein in the lab, which can take 6 months to a year to actually optimize. And then you get to the stage where you can put it into an animal and test it. With mRNA vaccines, that process is shrunk down to a month. And so we are seeing very, very rapidly if something's going to work or not. So I think AI with mRNA is just changing everything. It's putting it into super speed.
5: And they have some good candidates from these initial tests, says Lisa. So they're moving on to the next steps to see whether they really are a general flu vaccine.
12: Now that we know that they are immunogenic, which means that they make good responses, they're making good lots of antibodies in the body, we're now testing that they can actually recognize lots of different influenza viruses. So we're going back in history and making the proteins from lots of different influenza viruses that have been circulating through the globe and asking, do our antibodies that we've made from the mRNA vaccines, can they recognize the past ones? And that will give us confidence about the future ones, and are they more likely to respond to the future ones?
5: Alongside that, they also want to check whether they get the same response in human cells. And for this, Lisa is excited about a new technique they'll be trying.
12: We're working with other members of the Maligan Institute around setting up human tonsil organoids. We collect tonsils from patients that have their tonsils removed for various reasons. And it's so cool because we can now make these immune organs in a dish from human samples. And the really cool thing is we can vaccinate these organoids, and you get immune responses to our vaccines in these dishes. So that tells us, do the human cells actually respond?
5: With their different vaccine targets and goals, these three flagship projects are acting as guinea pigs for the RNA platform pipeline, asking the question of whether they can get from lab to jab. So after a target has been selected, and then the RNA has been designed, made, packaged, and quality tested, there's the preclinical experiments in mice or human organoids. And if all looks good and it's doing what it's supposed to, then the next stage is clinical trials. Is it safe and does it work in humans? The team behind the RNA platform want to think about all the different aspects involved in advance to make this pathway as smooth as possible. They talk about them as pillars. For example, the lab at the Maligan Institute is set up to make research-grade RNA products. But clinical-grade RNA requires a whole other level of regulations, paperwork, and good manufacturing practice, or GMP. They're teaming up with a company on that. Here's Rebecca McKenzie again.
11: So we work really closely with South Pacific Sierra, who are based down in Timaru, and we hope to transfer our methods to them so that they can produce the same products. The difference is that they have a lot of work they need to do to get ready for GMP production. So things that are going to be used in the clinic, they have a different level of production that they need to work at to tick all the boxes to be put into humans. So that's a huge chunk of preparation and assays that need to be validated, things that need to be repeated, processes that need to be put into place. And so they are working on that right now in collaboration with us. And those are kind of the steps that need to be taken before we could put a product that we make in New Zealand into humans.
5: And though it's still a while off yet for these projects, they're also thinking about the step after.
11: There is a clinical pillar, and their focus is to, if we were going to design a particular vaccine already look for cohorts of people who might be able to participate in a trial or who would need this to make sure there's actually a demand for things that we are developing in the clinic, talk to clinicians and see what New Zealand needs, for example.
5: The platform began its work in December 2023. And in April of this year, passed a significant milestone.
11: We just recently celebrated the production of 500 products from our research-grade RNA facility. So that was a really exciting moment, and I think that represents everything we've done so far. So the building of the team, the lab, the methods. So those are really the hardest products to make, the first 500. And now we're going much faster. We've now made 100 in a month. And we're heading very quickly towards 1,000. So we've been busy.
5: If a pandemic hit tomorrow, New Zealand isn't quite ready to pump out its own homemade RNA vaccine. But Rebecca says they're working on it.
11: It's a huge building process, starting from zero and getting everyone able to do their part and get all the things coordinated to do that research grade, the clinical grade, and make products that could go out into the clinic. That itself takes a really long time. So 7 years is a really nice springboard to help us build the things we might need to then go further.
5: Thanks to Dr. Rebecca McKenzie and Dr. Lisa Connor of the RNA Platform and the Maligan Institute of Medical Research. This episode was produced by me, Claire Kincannon. Script editing was by Liz Garten, and sound engineering is by Mark Chesterman. For comments, questions, or just to say hi, you can email me at ourchangingworld@rnz.co.nz. Te ngā koe e whakarongo mai. Thanks so much for listening. I'm Claire Kincannon. Have a great week. Kia pai, te wiki.
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17: This week on CBC Podcast Showcase, Split Screen, Bachelor of Buckingham Palace. As filming wraps, the contestants fly back home, and the producers have a surprise waiting for them when they land. As surprises go, this isn't exactly a great one.
18: You are getting a lot of comments from people saying, you know, this is so stupid. I can't wait to see these girls make a fool of themselves. They deserve all the heartbreak in the world.
19: What was your reaction to reading those comments?
18: I kind of expected the reaction to be to go in that direction, of course. I mean, I would have thought the exact same thing.
19: Of course, if you were chosen and cast on this show because you wanted to marry Harry, fine. But you weren't. You were cast on this because you just wanted to have a great dating experience and meet somebody nice.
18: Right. And you constantly feel like you're defending yourself about it and trying to explain to people at that time what I was feeling. I was still confused. And it was like, I didn't really know if it was him. Sometimes I did, sometimes I didn't. And people would ask, like, well, what do you mean? Like, it's hard to explain what that whole process was actually like. Understanding that is very difficult unless you've actually gone through it. And so I have, over the years, gotten a lot of questions about, like, the whole setup, the whole brainwashing process. And I do think a lot of it, some of it has to do with being young. We were all very young going on the show, very impressionable at the time. So there is that aspect of, I guess, being a little naive. And then there's the ethical question of, is it ethical?
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23: This is World Report. Good morning, I'm Marcia Young. Iran is launching retaliatory strikes against the U.S. Iran's Revolutionary Guard announcing new missile launches this morning. It says it attacked various U.S. targets in the region in response to U.S. strikes in Iran. U.S. President Donald Trump had posted online the U.S. was retaliating. A military helicopter was downed Tuesday near the Strait of Hormuz. The CBC's Crystal Gomansing is following the developments from Jerusalem.
0: More images of missiles launched, released by Iran as Kuwait, Bahrain and Jordan were attacked early in the morning. The strikes on U.S. bases in the Persian Gulf also included the use of drones. So far, no information has been made public about any damages to those sites. Hamid Raza Golamzadeh, the head of Tehran-based Iran Diplomatic House, says Iran will always defend itself.
1: Even if this leads to an all-out war, still Iran goes to the battleground.
0: This new round of tit-for-tat strikes between Iran and the U.S. followed the downing of a U.S. Apache helicopter near the Strait of Hormuz Monday. The U.S. retaliation lasted for more than 3 hours, hitting air defenses, ground control stations, and surveillance radar sites, according to U.S. Central Command. Former Department of War Chief of Staff Darren Selnick says the strikes were measured. Future strikes may not be.
2: And so I think as Iran continues to take patience for weakness, I think the president eventually is going to do a much bigger kinetic military strike. But that's going to be his option. We shall see.
0: Selnick doesn't think a deal is likely in the near future with Iran because Iran isn't interested in a deal.
2: Americans don't like to lose. They don't like to be played for suckers. And they don't like stalemates.
0: While he acknowledges the war is unpopular in the U.S., he says strong military actions, either alone or with Israel, could end the stalemate. Crystal Gomansing, CBC News, Jerusalem.
23: Pakistan launched a series of strikes in Afghanistan. Taliban officials say at least 13 people are dead. Many of the victims were children. Islamabad says it was targeting militants, and the strikes are retaliation for a suspected Taliban attack in northern Pakistan. The two countries have been in conflict that has claimed hundreds of lives this year. Pakistan accuses Afghanistan of harboring terrorists. The Taliban denies the allegations. A Sudanese man will appear in court in Belfast today. Police say he's charged with attempted murder for a stabbing attack Monday. Video of his alleged crime went viral online and protests erupted. Hundreds of masked demonstrators hit the streets. Many sprayed racist graffiti. Some even torched vehicles and homes. Briar Stewart reports from Belfast.
3: As flames rip through homes lining both sides of a street in East Belfast, police officers rush to help a family living there, including a young boy, to safety. The homes were set alight during hours of rioting and unrest, carried out by hundreds of men wearing black and masks. They set vehicles, including a bus, on fire, painted hateful, racist comments on store businesses, and threatened the media, including CBC, if they attempted to film the unrest.
24: And I'm disappointed that this is the response of people in our community.
3: Pastor Jack McKee was helping some of the families who were members of his church to flee their homes as the violence erupted.
24: Men, women, children that are living in fear. I'm angry.
3: The local fire department said it responded to more than 60 calls in the city yesterday evening. There are reports that as the mob targeted homes, some proclaimed they were, quote, getting the foreigners out. Naomi Long is the Minister for Justice in Northern Ireland.
25: Ultimately, if you're driving people from their homes based on nothing but the colour of their skin, you can't dress that up any other way. It's racism.
3: Long said that fear and hatred is being whipped up on social media, including by those who live nowhere near Northern Ireland. As for the accused in Monday's stabbing, which triggered the unrest, he arrived in Belfast from the Republic of Ireland in 2023 and was given permission by the Home Office to stay until at least 2028. Briar Stewart, CBC News, Belfast.
23: The Carney government is rolling out its Digital Safety Act today. The legislation will address social media and chatbot safety for children and teens. There are reports the bill will include the creation of a regulator and a social media ban for kids under 16. Many provinces have been calling for laws to address the issue. They point to studies suggesting social media can harm children's mental health. Critics argue the legislation will be difficult to enforce. A news conference with Culture Minister Mark Miller is scheduled for 5 p.m. Eastern in Ottawa. The number of young people trying nicotine pouches is on the rise. New research shows more than one in three say they've used the product. It's meant to help smokers quit. But now health groups are taking notice and are warning about this increasingly popular trend. Marina von Stackelberg reports.
6: It's tremendously concerning.
7: Rob Cunningham with the Canadian Cancer Society is one of the most outspoken voices for restricting nicotine pouches. The small tobacco-less packets are placed between a person's lip and gum to deliver nicotine, and they're getting very popular.
6: The increase in nicotine pouch use by young adults in Canada has been rapid and dramatic.
7: New research shows just how significant that spike has been. The study followed more than 3,000 Canadians in their teens and 20s. 4 years ago, just 8% of respondents said they'd tried pouches. That number has now quadrupled to 35%. The majority of those people never smoked cigarettes. Michael Chaitin from the Center for Addiction and Mental Health is leading the research.
8: That is surprising and something you don't see very often and something that needs attention.
7: Health groups say it's all the more reason to keep restrictions on nicotine pouches in place. The federal government brought those in 2 years ago to prevent youth access. They limit pouch flavors, advertisements, and sale locations to only pharmacies. But conservatives and the nicotine industry have argued those measures limit people's choice and make it harder for cigarette users to get the pouches they could use to quit smoking. Marina von Stackelberg, CBC News, Ottawa.
23: Pope Leo is in Spain. The American pontiff has been drawing large crowds during his 7-day tour of the country. He is addressing some of the country's divisive topics. Catholicism is deeply embedded in Spain's culture, even as church attendance falls and more people identify as being secular. CBC correspondent Chris Brown is in Barcelona following the Pope's visit.
9: As a waving Pope Leo entered the stadium that once hosted Barcelona's Olympics, many in the enormous crowd sang, "This is the Pope's youth." Leo's visit to Spain, a country with a deep Catholic history, but that is also increasingly secular, has been aimed at young people, their spirituality, and their politics. Speaking in both Spanish and Catalan in a nod to the Spanish region's distinct identity, Leo called for unity in a society that's increasingly fragmented. He's spoken about the dangers he sees from political polarization, and he's urged compassionate treatment for migrants. Outside the prayer vigil, 23-year-old Sofia Rico and Clara Rao said they think the Pope can help lower the temperature of the world's conflicts.
10: He reaffirms that every human being is unique and has to be, taken care of and valued and respected.
13: It's a guide for us to follow.
9: 21-year-old Naya Santos was visiting the Sagrada Familia Basilica, Barcelona's main landmark.
26: Honestly, I feel like the world is having like a polarity right now, and there's too many things going on, too many wars.
9: The basilica has been under construction for over 140 years, the masterpiece of architect Antoni Gaudí. Later today, the Pope will bless one of its new 170-meter spires. It will be the centerpiece of Leo's visit here. Chris Brown, CBC News, Barcelona.
23: The biggest tournament in the world is getting a musical kickoff in Toronto. Yo, so my people cutting hair in the shops, thank God it's Friday. Haitian star Wyclef Jean will be performing at FIFA's official World Cup Countdown concert tonight. The show will mark the eve of matches with games beginning on Thursday. Wyclef will be joined by Canadian rock legend Bryan Adams and local act The Beaches. Canada's historic first ever Men's World Cup match on home soil goes this Friday. That is the latest national and international news from World Report.

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1: I'm Matthew Amha, in for Jamie Poisson. On Thursday, 48 nations from all corners of the world will begin the competition for the most vaunted title in global sport, the World Cup. On its face, this is just another sporting competition, but really, there's so much more that's going on. For nearly 100 years, leaders from all over the world have used this soccer tournament as a tool for power and politics, colonial and anti-colonial regimes, warmongers and peacemakers. And to say that it's enormous would be a pretty incredible understatement. The last World Cup was watched on television by more than half of the world's population. Few televised events in the history of the world have had a similar purchase. Not the moon landing, not the Olympics, not the Super Bowl, not state funerals. So today, we're going to talk about the political history of this sport and this competition to understand how it's been used across time and how leaders like Donald Trump are incorporating it today. David Goldblatt is a journalist and sociologist, and maybe the great living soccer historian. He's also the author of books such as The Ball is Round, A Global History of Soccer. And I'm so glad to say he joins us on the program today. Hey, David.
2: Hey, lovely to be with you.
1: Why don't we begin with this impending World Cup, which is a joint North American project.
3: Canada, Mexico, and USA have been selected by the FIFA Congress to host the 2026 FIFA World Cup. Thank you.
1: You know, though there's much to discuss, there's a lot of attention has been paid to the kind of current environment in the United States. You know, legally disputed travel bans, immigration police, extreme heat, wars abroad. Kind of heading into these last few days before games are set to begin, what do you most have on your mind?
2: Well, it's a kind of mixture. On the one hand, as a kind of, if I may say, connoisseur of macabre political theatre, this World Cup offers, you know, drama like no other. It makes Qatar, which I thought had been the most politicised World Cup hitherto, seem like a bit of a tea party. So from that perspective, I'm completely fascinated to see what happens. I suppose I'm most interested to see how Trump tries to play this. It's not clear to me that he's worked out actually what his role in the show is.
1: I mean, when I think back to the time at which this North American bid was first made, I mean, it was originally kind of advertised as an exercise in continental unity, right?
2: Like, for sure.
1: Canada, Mexico, and the United States would work to, quote, create a FIFA World Cup that is more inclusive and more universal than ever. Since then, of course, Donald Trump became president a second time. He's launched a campaign of economic warfare on both nations, threatened to annex Canada outright, and he's threatened a narco war in Mexico. You've written, quote, what was once intended as a celebration of regional integration has mutated into something closer to three separate World Cups. Can you just talk to me a little bit more about that idea and, you know, I guess whether it's something that we've ever seen before?
2: So for sure, we've only ever seen one World Cup that's been co-hosted before, which was Japan-South Korea. And at the time, you know, I think we felt that there was quite frosty relationships between them. They managed to carry it off, but they kind of weren't really talking to each other. But by comparison to this World Cup, of course, the most extraordinary close cooperation. And I think we really do have three World Cups this time, with different legal regulations, different taxation regulations, a different relationship between the host and FIFA, and above all, in its kind of feel and character. So in Mexico, you know, where we have a leftist president in charge, we see quite a lot of government money being spent on creating a grassroots festival of culture, of football, of art.
4: Mexico has invested billions of dollars in this World Cup. It will stage 10 games in three cities, Guadalajara, Monterrey, and Mexico City, where the first game will be played on June the 11th.
2: And, you know, some really funny and lovely kind of big art projects. So the Mexicans have created the largest human football shirt in history. really lovely stuff like that. So that's a very different feel to what you're getting in the United States. Not that, of course, Mexico's World Cup is entirely unproblematic. There are concerns around security.
5: Mexico knows that when many people think of it, they think of this. During the World Cup, it wants them thinking more of this. So authorities are guaranteeing safety from the president down.
6: We're ready for any type of situation. We're prepared, we're monitoring, and everyone coming can be sure they'll be safe.
2: The relationship between the narco war and football is closer than many people would like and has spilled over on a number of occasions in Mexican domestic football. And there are real concerns around gentrification around the Azteca Stadium, which fabulously has been rebuilt. But it seems to be probably at the cost of the long-term working-class residents of the region who are feeling themselves pushed out.
7: Alejandro lives a couple blocks from Azteca Stadium, along an alleyway

0: Canada Soccer has a different legacy in mind for this summer's tournament.
1: We're really trying to build for the future, build for the youth in the country, you know, build a national training center, like, you know, create an infrastructure that will help the sport for the future.
2: You know, it's never been so popular in the country. It's never had so many people playing it. Canada has hosted a very successful Women's World Cup, as well as establishing professional leagues. And I suppose most excitingly, you know, we have a very new version of Canada on show for most of the world, where the majority, I think, of the players in the squad are players of colour and are either recent migrants themselves or their families are very recent migrants to Canada.
3: My name is Alfonso Davies. My parents are from Liberia and fled the Civil War. I was born in Ghana in a refugee camp. It was a hard life. But when I was 5 years old, a country called Canada welcomed us in. And the boys on the football team made me feel at home.
2: And this is a whole different kind of diverse, you know, version of the Canadian nation. Really excited to see how that looks and how that plays out.
4: Just to kind of zero in on the U.S. for a moment here, you know, there have already been reports about staff and officials unable to travel to the U.S. for the World Cup.
5: A Somali referee who was named African Referee of the Year has been withdrawn from the list of World Cup referees. This is after he was denied entry to the U.S. Omar Atan appears to have had the correct paperwork, so it's not clear why he was blocked.
4: Or, you know, being interrogated for hours. Iraq's vice captain, for example, was held at Chicago's O'Hare Airport and questioned by immigration officials for nearly 7 hours.
6: And had his phone inspected before he was ultimately allowed into the country. Iraq's team photographer, Talal Salah, was not so lucky. He was denied entry to the U.S.
4: And dozens of Iranian officials have been denied access to the U.S. as well. The backdrop here are Trump's travel bans that have been challenged in court. But I'm wondering, you know, just in a kind of practical sense, how unusual a situation is this? And is it yet clear how players, family, staff, fans, and officials from many of these participant nations are even going to be able to get to the U.S. for these games?
2: Sure. I mean, I should add, I heard today that Iran's ticket allocation for fans has been revoked as well. So they won't be going. In terms of World Cups, this is most unusual. If you look at the last three World Cups, Brazil, and particularly Russia and Qatar, which do not have the easiest travel and migration regulations in the world, a World Cup ticket basically served as your visa. Oh, you had to download apps and stuff. But it was, if you had a ticket, it was totally unproblematic. So I would say at a World Cup, this is completely unprecedented. I mean, in the same sense, it's completely unprecedented for, you know, the host of a World Cup actually to be at war with one of the participants in the tournament. In terms of revoking or refusing visas in international sport more widely, there have been a few examples of this. Probably the most prominent is over the years, Indonesia has refused Israeli athletes and Israeli teams' visas to attend various tournaments, which resulted, you know, back in the 60s in Indonesia actually being expelled from the Olympic movement. And more recently, Indonesia has had, I believe, one of the kind of Youth World Cups kind of stripped from it because of this visa issue. So it is not entirely unprecedented, but that's a very specific issue about the politics of the Middle East. Whereas here we just have, you know, crazy aggressive nativist anti-migrant border policies, you know, going on. So it's not unprecedented. It's very rare in the World Cup, you know, never really before.
4: Last week, I actually produced an episode of this show which centered on Donald Trump's relationship with UFC president and CEO Dana White. And, you know, there are kind of interesting parallels between his relationship with FIFA's president, Gianni Infantino. Infantino last year presented Trump with a so-called FIFA Peace Prize.
7: Mr. President, this is your prize. This is your peace prize. There is also a beautiful
8: medal.

0: for you that you can wear everywhere you want to go.
1: This is truly one of the great honors of my life. And beyond awards, Johnny and I were discussing this. We saved millions and millions of lives.
2: Infantino also had a front row seat to the president's inauguration and was part of Trump's delegation at last year's Davos conference. You've used words like obsequious and fawning to describe Infantino's, you know, Trump charm offensive, you might call it. Can you talk to me a little bit about the relationship that has been cultivated between these two men and Infantino's capacity, kind of generally speaking, to cultivate these kinds of relationships with leaders that many would describe as authoritarian?
3: Sure. So Infantino has got a lot of experience dealing with authoritarian leaders, having been in charge at FIFA when the World Cup was staged in Russia under President Putin. He has had very close relationships, of course, with the Qataris and the 2022 World Cup. And most recently, he has established very close relationships with Mohammed bin Salman in Saudi Arabia, who now will be hosting the 2034 World Cup. But a whole bunch of other connections have been made along the way. So this is the kind of sea that he kind of has been swimming in over the last 10 years. And I suppose I interpreted at first his relationship with Trump as cynical and performative, you know, and not a bad decision. If you're dealing with a man-child in charge of effect, you know, the most important thing that your organization does that everything relies upon, and you see that flattery works, and we know that to be the case, then why wouldn't you go down that route? And in that regard, all the things that you've described, you know, he's played a blinder. I mean, I would say the most extraordinary thing of all was being one of the people who went to the premiere of Melania.
4: Hi, Mr. President.
5: Congratulations.
6: Did you watch it?
5: I did not. Yeah, I will see it on the news.
3: And he was there at the premiere at the Kennedy Center. I wonder whether he's now drunk the Kool-Aid and this is no longer performative, but actually he has bought into the ideology and the norms of the global super rich and of authoritarian oligarchs. I mean, I can't decide which one of those things is going on.
2: I guess more broadly now, I mean, you know, you've written some of the most definitive works on the history of soccer, much of which centers on its connections to our political, social, and cultural lives.
3: Mm-hmm.
2: You know, soccer as our greatest shared activity or even most frequented form of cultural production. If I could just ask you, as you know, someone that has a certain focus on history and sociology, what was it that informed your decision to choose this sport as the way you wanted to talk about some of these issues?
3: Well, there's a good question. I mean, the moment really for me was in 1990 when I went to see Arsenal versus Charlton in the fourth round of the FA Cup at Charlton. I hadn't been to a football game for quite a long time. And at this point, I'm in the middle of doing a PhD in sociology. And I walked out of the station to meet my friend Dan, who'd invited me. He had tickets for the Arsenal away end. And every single sociological neuron in my brain exploded simultaneously as I surveyed the invented rituals and traditions and the unspoken rules and norms and the forms of social identity and the occupation and policing of social space that were all going on in front of me in the guise of a football match. And it absolutely just blew my mind. It was like the scales fell from my eyes. And here we are 36 years later, having gone down that particular path.
2: We are recording this for a largely Canadian audience. And while soccer is now growing in popularity here in Canada, it doesn't have the same kind of place or purchase in the national identity as hockey, baseball, or even basketball. But it's really interesting to me, you know, given the fact that soccer was created by the British Empire and spread through much of the world through the colonial period, and given Canada's place as a former colony of the British Empire. Why do you think it is that the sport never really caught on in places like Canada in the way that it did in much of the rest of the world?
3: This is really interesting. There's a whole bunch of countries, you know, particularly what were once called the white dominions of the empire, where football has not become the most popular game. I mean, Canada, it would be true, but also Australia, also New Zealand, and other colonial countries. Ireland, you know, India was, of course, a colony of Britain, and nowhere is football number one. So I think there is something in all of them that is a resistance to British colonial rule and a need to assert some kind of independence and separate identity. So I think that's partly what's going on in all of them. Sometimes it's a very conscious decision. So in the case of Ireland, you know, in the late 19th century, Irish nationalists are making the argument that if we keep playing English games, we turn into Englishmen and we need to be Irish. And so we may need to have Irish games and Irish sport, and thus the Gaelic Athletic Association is created, and hurling and Gaelic football are codified, and these become in many ways the most popular sports in Ireland. I think the process in somewhere like Australia and Canada is less self-conscious, but that's is underneath that. And I think, you know, there just is a meteorological issue. You know, football is less suited to the Canadian climate. And there is, you know, there are very few places in the world that have so much access to so much ice. And, you know, let's face it, Canada spends a lot of time in the winter. It makes sense that there's a boreal game. So I think that, you know, that is part of it. I mean, I don't know enough about Canada, but I wonder whether there is an element, as in the United States, where part of the country looks upon football, soccer, as in some senses an alien game, a non-Canadian, a non-American game. I mean, that's very strong in the United States, where nativist and right-wing nationalists, you know, will argue it's a game for women and third world peasants and immigrants who don't want to integrate. And I wonder whether there's been an element of that in Canada. That's certainly a very powerful element in the United States, and also in Australia, where the game became associated, you know, in mid-century with the Croats and the Italians and the Serbs and the Greeks, and was therefore considered, you know, on the border of whiteness and definitely not Australian. I think there might be something like that going on as well.
2: That was part of my conversation with David Goldblatt, sociologist, journalist, professor, and author of books like The Ball is Round, A Global History of Soccer. 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I'm Matthew Amha. Thank you so much for listening.

0: ulakot. 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
0: 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Ulakut, here's the regional news. A polar bear has been spotted in Iqaluit's Selvia Grinnell Park. In a news release last night, the city is asking people to be vigilant if they're in the area or stay away. The Nunavut government says wildlife officers are monitoring the situation. The Nunavik village of Kangiqsuk also lost two members of its community. The council of Kangiqsuk says two adults were attempting to cross a river on Saturday to participate in a fishing derby when they fell through thin ice. The Kativik regional government, Nunavik police, and search and rescue crews from across Nunavik joined the search. The council says they had to suspend operations due to unstable conditions without finding any survivors. They're asking people to stay away from the accident site and to take caution when traveling on the land, especially during the spring thaw. Inuit Tapirik Kanatami released its poverty reduction strategy. It's focused on Inuit Nunangat. According to the report, Inuit households are four times more likely than the Canadian average to be below the poverty line. The strategy looks to close this socioeconomic gap while examining why the cost of living is so high in the region. Natan Obed is ITK's president. He says certain costs associated with northern living aren't always considered by federal agencies.
4: Within that measure, there are things that you wouldn't find in the south, such as costs in operation and maintenance for skidoos or for ATVs or for boats, which may be luxury items for people in southern Canada, but are essential for us to be able to access our traditional activities on the land.
0: Obed says he hopes to work with the federal government to implement the strategy. The strategy also outlines an Inuit-led framework towards revising the Nutrition North subsidy program, including subsidizing food transportation rather than retail stores.
1: Harsh winds hit Rankin Inlet early Tuesday morning and did some damage. Winds gusted from 48 kilometers an hour to 77 kilometers an hour. A public housing building on Nuna Street in Area 6 lost some of its roofing. Lavinia Kaumak is one of the residents in the fourplex. She says it was scary.
5: Our house shook, like the whole apartment was shaking, and I looked out through the window and there was all these stuff coming down. So I went outside and looked, and our roof was off, like it was coming down. The winds were really strong. They were just blowing away and everything was coming down.
1: Kaumak says they were informed by Rankin Inlet Housing Association to leave their units and to not leave their units until the roofing is safely removed. She says her and the neighbors were also asked to pack their belongings because they will be relocated to other public units for their safety. And finally, young Canadians could soon be banned from social media. The federal government is expected to table legislation restricting access to people under 16. That could happen as early as today. As first reported by the Globe and Mail, it's part of a digital safety bill that would include new safety standards that would also address the harms of artificial intelligence chatbots. Canadian Identity Minister Mark Miller wouldn't confirm the contents of the bill when asked on Tuesday.
3: Out of respect for my colleagues, I can't comment more on it, but I think it's suffice to say that we will take all reasonable measures to make sure kids are safe in this country. I think it's obvious why it's a priority. Kids are dying.
1: Globe and Mail also reported that companies that meet new criteria would be allowed to have young Canadians back on their platforms. Canada is among several countries planning to restrict children's access to social media. That's your regional news.

0: zukinik tana tu sakai natabu ulla sila nenginga tu takisiani sila cengulang ni kungon tamana kikatalo lima migo tay metu langan ni kaya katanga tatana sila nero tinginga kain natabu ukali matang ito natlunga tu sanak tumito sakai natugun Hello now just you are missing only ulla could Canada's merchandise trade surplus grows to $2.7 billion. Jeep recall, robots need help from us sometimes, and poke burger are a thing now.
1: Good morning. Canada's merchandise trade surplus grew to $2.7 billion in April. That's when a country sells more goods and services to the rest of the world than it buys from them. And Statistics Canada says higher oil prices helped boost exports to a record high, the largest surplus since back in January 2025. Total exports rose 1.6% in April to reach a record $75.2 billion.
2: Talk to young people, they find it very difficult to read a book. Talk to young people, they now say they find it very difficult to watch a movie.
3: That's social psychologist Jonathan Haidt on the CBC podcast, Front Burner.
2: Their human capital has been diminished.
3: He's the author of the bestseller.
1: Oil prices helped boost exports to a record high, the largest surplus since back in January 2025. Total exports rose 1.6% in April to reach a record $75.2 billion. Meanwhile, total imports gained 0.3% in April to reach a record of $72.4 billion. Mark Urkaleo is an economist with TD Economics.
4: We've had basically a year and a month of data since tariffs were put in place last year, and we're seeing a pretty decent improvement. If we look at, you know, export volumes to the world, it's up over 10% year on year. We're seeing that strength come through many pockets, so it's a definitely broad-based strength in some of these exports.
1: Urkaleo says looking ahead, the trade environment will remain volatile as Canada, the U.S. and Mexico continue negotiations on the CUSMA trade deal renewal. In other news, over 100,000 Jeeps in Canada have been recalled over fire concerns. The recall from automaker Stellantis is for Jeep Wrangler and Jeep Gladiators made from 2021 to 2025. Stellantis is asking drivers to park their cars away from other vehicles and away from homes until the issue is fixed. It's part of a global recall affecting more than a million vehicles that might have a faulty connection in their electric hydraulic power steering pump wiring that could overheat. Humanoid robots struggling with human tasks are getting a bit of help in the form of an ultrasound wristband that captures the movements of real muscles, tendons, and ligaments beneath the skin to help them with problems like holding a cup and moving in a certain way. Researchers at the Massachusetts Institute of Technology came up with the wristband to collect data from human hand motions that can help robots improve. The researchers also want to help improve AI by including more real-life sensory data from the physical and human world. And finally,
5: from doing burgers in our house to opening our first location in Toronto, this is how it happened. Less than a year ago, we asked ourselves, what if a pokeball became a burger?
1: A Toronto business that started as a crazy idea between friends is redefining what a burger can be. Toronto's Poke Burgers started in its creator's kitchen and is finally about to open a physical location in that city's world food market. Poke is a traditional Hawaiian dish consisting of diced raw fish marinated in different sauces and seasonings, usually coming in the form of a poke bowl. The two friends behind this business decided to put fillings like crab salad, salmon, tuna, and shrimp in between two deep-fried rice buns instead. Thousands of social media followers liked the idea, and it's continued to grow from there. They spent the first year operating on a pickup and delivery basis. This summer, their dream of a brick-and-mortar Poke Burgers store will open to the public. Fantastic. For CBC Radio, I'm Dan McGarvey.
0: Thank you, Dan. I'm definitely not going to try Poke Burger. But if you want, go right ahead. And if you want more business news, check out our website at cbc.ca/business. As we heard earlier in the regional news, the federal government will put forward the new online harms legislation today. It's expected to include a social media ban for kids 16 and under. Well, teenagers in this country have their own thoughts about the ban, including Chloe Kidzito. The 16-year-old is a youth journalist with organization Media Smarts.
6: I strongly disagree with the ban, just because I see social media as such a pivotal platform that youth have been able to use to not only change their lives, but also change the lives of for other people around them. I love social media so much, and I use it a lot. I use it for content creation. I post a lot about advocacy, causes, and issues that matter to me. And I also use it as an insight to get other children who are just like me, very like-minded, and I get them in my network. And I also see content about what their life is like, because I found that social media has been really effective in exposing different realities that we don't always see on the news or that we don't always hear about. And so getting to see those, getting to be exposed to certain different types of demographics, I think is just marvelous and very enriching. I certainly recognize the perspective that parents, authority, the government is coming from, because it's justifiable. There's been a lot of unfortunate situations that have taken place because of social media. However, I believe that there are pros and there's cons, and the pros outweigh the cons, because social media is just, it's such a vital mode of communication, and I feel like disabling that accessibility from people under the age of 16 is really just counterproductive. I certainly recognize the perspective that parents, authority, the government is coming from, because it's justifiable. There's been a lot of unfortunate situations that have taken place because of social media. However, I believe that there are pros and there's cons, and the pros outweigh the cons, because social media is just, it's such a vital mode of communication, and I feel like disabling that accessibility from people under the age of 16 is really just counterproductive, because we are aware of the fact that teens have their own ways of navigating around those kinds of regulations, whether it be VPNs, which of what youth in Australia have now resorted to using, or using different identification methods, using their parents' emails. And so I feel like the real way to address the problems that are truly happening on these platforms is by recognizing the responsibility that we all have as users.
0: Well, that was 16-year-old Cleo Kidzito. She is a youth journalist with Media Smarts. She spoke with CBC's Andrew Nichols. Well, she sounded really like a wizard and smart kid. I wish her well for going on the journalistic journey. Ahilaka namilima tamana hikatalami sikhinaktuin naulangajuin. 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

0: This is World Report. Good morning. I'm Marcia Young. Iran is launching retaliatory strikes against the U.S. Iran's Revolutionary Guard announcing new missile launches this morning. It says it attacked various U.S. targets in the region in response to U.S. strikes in Iran. U.S. President Donald Trump had posted online the U.S. was retaliating. A military helicopter was downed Tuesday near the Strait of Hormuz. The CBC's Crystal Gomansing is following the developments from Jerusalem.
1: More images of missiles launched, released by Iran as Kuwait, Bahrain and Jordan were attacked early in the morning. The strikes on U.S. bases in the Persian Gulf also included the use of drones. So far, no information has been made public about any damages to those sites. Hamid Raza Golanzadeh, the head of Tehran-based Iran Diplomatic House, says Iran will always defend itself.
2: Even if this leads to an all-out war, still Iran goes to the battleground.
1: This new round of tit-for-tat strikes between Iran and the U.S. followed the downing of a U.S. Apache helicopter near the Strait of Hormuz Monday. The U.S. retaliation lasted for more than 3 hours, hitting air defenses, ground control stations, and surveillance radar sites, according to U.S. Central Command. Former Department of War Chief of Staff Darren Selnick says the strikes were measured. Future strikes may not be.
3: And so I think as Iran continues to take patience for weakness, I think the president eventually is going to do a much bigger kinetic military strike. But that's going to be his option. We shall see.
1: Selnick doesn't think a deal is likely in the near future with Iran because Iran isn't interested in a deal.
3: Americans don't like to lose. They don't like to be played for suckers. And they don't like stalemates.
1: While he acknowledges the war is unpopular in the U.S., he says strong military actions, either alone or with Israel, could end the stalemate. Crystal Gomansing, CBC News, Jerusalem.
0: Belfast, after a night of civil unrest and fires are still burning on the streets. Police urging a family to escape from a neighborhood set on fire. Massed crowds threw firebombs and chanted anti-immigrant slogans. Homes, cars, and a bus were destroyed. The riot started after a Monday knife attack. One man is critically injured. The man accused is a 30-year-old asylum seeker. He was in court today. He's been charged with attempted murder. He will stay in police custody until his next court date in July. Bill Gates will appear before the U.S. House Oversight Committee today. The Microsoft co-founder is answering questions about his relationship with the late convicted sex offender Jeffrey Epstein. The CBC's Chris Reyes joins me now from New York. And Chris, what can we expect during this morning's testimony?
4: It'll happen behind closed doors. Bill Gates will likely be grilled over several details that appear in the Epstein files, including meetings that he had with Epstein between 2011 and 2014 that happened after Epstein was already convicted of sex crimes. The files include photos of Gates with Epstein, calendar entries, and shocking emails from Epstein to Gates over his extramarital affairs. In those emails, Epstein accuses Gates of contracting a sexually transmitted infection. Epstein claimed that Gates had tried to surreptitiously give antibiotics to his then-wife, Melinda Gates, to treat the infection. Bill Gates will likely be questioned about what was discussed during his meetings with Epstein, whether Gates saw any wrongdoing, and likely he'll be asked to explain why he kept meeting with the registered sex offender. This congressional committee has been calling witnesses for more than a year now in an effort to investigate how the federal government handled the Epstein investigation.
0: Chris, Bill Gates has spoken publicly about this issue before. What has he said?
4: That's right. So Gates has admitted to his extramarital affairs in response to the release of the Epstein files, but he's always maintained that his meetings with Epstein were about his philanthropic work on global health. He's also denied that he knew anything about Epstein's abuse of underage girls. In previous interviews, Gates said he was foolish to spend any time with the late sex offender. Gates has also released statements through a spokesperson denying that he had any financial dealings with Epstein, claiming that Epstein had tried to threaten him in the past. Bill Gates has not been accused of any wrongdoing or charged with any crimes in connection to Epstein.
0: Thank you, Chris.
4: Thank you.
0: The CBC's Chris Reyes in New York. Some young people in Newfoundland and Labrador say Ottawa's plan for a social media ban will not work. The Carney government has signaled it will table the legislation later today. The proposed act is supposed to protect children and teens from online harm, but students in St. John's say the policy will cut off vital connections. As Madison Taylor reports, they say lawmakers need to talk with youth before forcing them offline.
5: Kids, like, if they want something, they will find a way around it no matter what.
6: St. John's 11th grader Emily Toms isn't confident that a social media ban is the answer.
5: I'd say that the federal government should consult actual 16-year-olds and younger people before they make this decision.
6: Earlier this week, the Globe and Mail reported Ottawa is expected to propose a ban on social media for children under 16, after pressure from advocates to protect youth from severe mental health impacts and exposure to harmful content. But for grade 12 student Callista Barrett, a ban for teens would mean a loss of connection to friends.
7: It's so integrated into our lives, and if it were to be removed, we would 100% need something to replace that, whether or not it's more physical activity in the community, just connecting more youth.
6: Tech critic and writer Paris Marks has questions.
8: The devil is in the details, so we need to see what it's going to look like, how the policy is going to be framed.
6: Australia was the first country to impose a ban. Verification includes AI and biometrics, financial information, and government-issued ID. While it's not yet known what this could look like in Canada, Marx has concerns about effectiveness and privacy.
8: Ultimately, is, you know, kind of the risk that is created by doing those checks worth the outcomes of what the policy is going to be?
6: Other countries, like Denmark, Norway, and India, are weighing similar restrictions. Madison Taylor, CBC News, St. John's.
0: The Bank of Canada is making its next interest rate decision soon. Many economists expect the central bank will hold its overnight lending rate at 2.25%. They base their prediction on strong inflation and jobs numbers and a weakening economy caused by U.S. tariffs on steel, aluminum, and autos. Today's announcement is just before 10 a.m. Eastern. Canada's space program could make a huge leap today, and it will happen on the outskirts of a small fishing village in Nova Scotia. Scientists there are hoping to send a commercial rocket into the sky. Brett Ruskin joined them in Canso ahead of a big test.
9: Canada has put Canadian equipment, satellites, and astronauts into space, but they all had one thing in common.
10: The common thread in all of those? They were done somewhere else.
9: Stephen Mateer is president of Maritime Launch Services. He wants to cut Canada's reliance on other countries to access space. Access for navigation, communication, monitoring crops and climate, and surveying Canada's north.
10: All those things really matter, that we can do that ourselves, especially in this day and age, and not have somebody else basically be able to turn the switch off and on.
9: Enter Spaceport, Nova Scotia. This launch site here outside Canso, Nova Scotia, is attracting attention from across the country and from overseas.
11: If you see over here,
9: Rue Erkins explains parts of the rocket launch system his team brought here from the Netherlands.
11: Here in Canada, it provides new things, also the flexibility in being able to launch.
9: His goal with Wednesday's tests is to hit the 100-kilometer mark, having a rocket officially reach space from a private Canadian spaceport for the first time in history. Brett Ruskin, CBC News, Canso, Nova Scotia.
0: And finally, now it cuts like a knife. Bryan Adams is headlining FIFA's official World Cup countdown concert in Toronto tonight. The show marks the start of festivities for the biggest tournament in soccer. Opening matches begin tomorrow. Adams will share the stage with Wyclef Jean, The Beaches, and Nora Fateh, Canada's historic first ever men's World Cup match on home soil, goes this Friday.

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0: 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Ullakut, here's the regional news. The Nunavik village of Kangersuk has lost two members of its community. The council of Kangersuk says two adults were attempting to cross a river on Saturday to participate in a fishing derby when they fell through thin ice. The Kativik regional government, Nunavik police and search and rescue crews from across Nunavik joined the search. The council says they had to suspend operations due to unstable conditions without finding any survivors. They're asking people to stay away from the accident site and to take caution when traveling on the land, especially during the spring thaw. The Therapeutic Justice Program will expand to the Baffin region. It was first started in Cambridge Bay in 2019 as a pilot project and gone to Arvet in 2021. Arvet MLA Jamie Kablutek says the program provides efforts to reduce repeated offenses.
1: The program has two main components, a clinical component that provides support from mental health counselors, clinicians, and psychologists, and the cultural component that provides support from community counselors and Inuit elders and facilitates participation in cultural programming.
0: Pondinlet was chosen to be the next community the program will expand to and will be able to start the hiring process once the budget for the Department of Justice has been approved. And operations are expected to start in 2027-2028 fiscal year. Harsh winds hit Rankin Inlet early Tuesday morning and did some damage. Winds gusted up to 77 kilometers per hour. A public housing building in Area 6 lost some of its roofing. Lavinia Kaumak is one of the residents in the fourplex. She says it was scary.
4: Our house shook, like the whole apartment was shaking. And I looked out through the window and there's all these stuff coming down. So I went outside and looked and our roof was off, like it was coming down. The winds were really strong. They were just blowing away and everything was coming down.
0: Kaumak says they were informed by Rankin Inlet Housing Association to not leave their units until the roofing is safely removed. She says her and the neighbors were asked to pack their belongings because they will be relocated to other public units for their safety. And finally, 17 youth from across Inuit Nunangat are learning how to become the next great video storytellers. Tigulavut is being put on by the Inuit Broadcasting Corporation. Tyson Pruski is one of the students in the program. His documentary is focused on traditional Inuit tattoo methods, namely skin stitching,
3: which is a method that's not really used today, but we kind of want to revitalize that. We finished our first draft of our script last week, and it's just following the process of getting skin stitching.
0: Students spend the first 6 weeks learning the basics of script writing and video production before heading to Iqaluit to wrap up their own short films and documentaries. That's your regional news.
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5: 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Il

0: This is World Report. Good morning. I'm Marcia Young. Trade will likely remain top of mind today for the Prime Minister. Mark Carney is meeting with Canada's premiers. A CUSMA deadline is looming, and along with some interprovincial tensions, there will be plenty to discuss. Janice McGregor is following this all for us. And Janice, what is driving today's agenda?
1: Marcia, these aren't scheduled to be detailed talks, likely only about an hour, but things have evolved since they last met, especially in terms of where things stand with the Trump administration on CUSMA. It's becoming increasingly clear that the U.S. wants to rewrite the automotive chapter. Before the House rises for the summer, we're still expecting new legislation to more closely align Canada with how the U.S. keeps goods made with forced labor out of its supply chains. And the Carney government relented to U.S. pressure last week, scrapped plans to make online streamers like Netflix put a greater share of their revenue into a Canadian content fund. Officials insist, though, that no additional concessions have been made to finally open the Gordie Howe Bridge between Windsor and Detroit later this week. As the Trump administration continues to roll out its tariff strategy, it keeps piling on new ones. As recently as yesterday, United States Trade Representative Jameson Greer told Fox News that the barrier to negotiating with Canada is the fact it still has retaliation in place. But both Ontario Premier Doug Ford and Manitoba Premier Rob Canoe said American alcohol is not going back on the shelves until the U.S. backs off and renews its tariff-free trade with Canada.
0: How have developments in Alberta changed the dynamics?
1: Well, things are definitely more fraught for Team Canada, not only because the Memorandum of Understanding gave Alberta a bespoke deal on carbon pricing and electricity regulations, and other jurisdictions now are trying to figure out what that means for them. Some, like Saskatchewan's Scott Moe, quite explicit about wanting their own deal in the wake of Alberta's. Premier Danielle Smith's choice to enable a referendum question this fall that questions the future of this federation, that sets up not only tensions on today's call, but the possibility of a very intense premier's conference when they all gather in Charlottetown next month.
0: Thanks, Janice.
1: You're welcome.
0: The CBC's Janice McGregor and our Parliamentary Bureau. The Carney government is rolling out its Digital Safety Act today. The legislation will address social media and chatbot safety for children and teens. There are reports the bill will include the creation of a regulator and a social media ban for kids under 16. The news conference with Culture Minister Mark Miller is scheduled for 5 p.m. Eastern in Ottawa. The Bank of Canada will announce its next interest rate decision this morning. Policymakers are facing conflicting signals about the health of the economy. Nisha Patel reports on what many observers are expecting today and why.
2: So it's kind of a mixed data picture that they're getting.
3: Most economists, including RBC's Nathan Jansen, say the Bank of Canada will hold steady, leaving the key interest rate at 2.25%. This latest decision comes after GDP fell unexpectedly in the first quarter.
2: You know, they'll have to acknowledge the softer economic growth numbers that we had over the winter. But at the same time, they'll probably be pointing out some signs of other signs of resilience under the surface.
3: Those signs include a strong jobs report for May, which pushed the unemployment rate down to 6.6%. Consumer spending has also held up. Jansen says it all points to an economy that's faring better than the headlines suggest.
2: There's what means we have to wait and see and watch additional data reports over the next month or two that much more closely.
3: The central bank must also consider inflation that's been pushed above target by soaring oil prices. Governor Tiff Macklem has said he's looking past higher energy costs for now, but warned he could take action if prices spike broadly. For now, though, most economists are betting the key interest rate will stay on hold for the rest of the year. Nisha Patel, CBC News, Toronto.
0: In Belfast, after a night of civil unrest, fires are still burning on the streets. Police urging a family to escape from a neighborhood set on fire. Crowds of masked people threw firebombs and chanted anti-immigrant slogans. Homes, cars, and a bus were destroyed. The riot started after a Monday knife attack. One man is critically injured. The man accused is a 30-year-old asylum seeker. He was in court today. He's been charged with attempted murder. He will stay in police custody until his next court date in July. Iran is launching retaliatory attacks against the U.S., just as U.S. President Donald Trump says he is planning new strikes on the country. Iran's Revolutionary Guard announces that it is launching missiles today. It says it fired on U.S. targets in the region in response to U.S. strikes in Iran. On social media this morning, Trump says Iran is taking too long to negotiate a peace deal and Tehran will have to pay the price. The CBC's Crystal Gomansing is following developments from Jerusalem.
4: More images of missiles launched, released by Iran as Kuwait, Bahrain and Jordan were attacked early in the morning. The strikes on U.S. bases in the Persian Gulf also included the use of drones. So far, no information has been made public about any damages to those sites. Hamid Raza Golamzadeh, the head of Tehran-based Iran Diplomatic House, says Iran will always defend itself.
5: Even if this leads to an all-out war, still, Iran goes to the battleground.
4: This new round of tit-for-tat strikes between Iran and the U.S. followed the downing of a U.S. Apache helicopter near the Strait of Hormuz Monday. The U.S. retaliation lasted for more than 3 hours, hitting air defenses, ground control stations, and surveillance radar sites, according to U.S. Central Command. Former Department of War Chief of Staff Darren Selnick says the strikes were measured. Future strikes may not be.
6: And so I think as Iran continues to take patience for weakness, I think the president eventually is going to do a much bigger kinetic military strike. But that's going to be his option. We shall see.
4: Selnick doesn't think a deal is likely in the near future with Iran because Iran isn't interested in a deal.
6: Americans don't like to lose. They don't like to be played for suckers. And they don't like stalemates.
4: While he acknowledges the war is unpopular in the U.S., he says strong military actions, either alone or with Israel, could end the stalemate. Crystal Gomansing, CBC News, Jerusalem.
0: Pope Leo is in Spain. The American pontiff has been drawing large crowds during his 7-day tour of the country. He's addressing some of the country's divisive topics. Catholicism is deeply embedded in Spain's culture, even as church attendance falls and more people identify as being secular. CBC correspondent Chris Brown is in Barcelona following the Pope's visit.
7: As a waving Pope Leo entered the stadium that once hosted Barcelona's Olympics, many in the enormous crowd sang, "This is the Pope's youth." Leo's visit to Spain, a country with a deep Catholic history, but that is also increasingly secular, has been aimed at young people, their spirituality, and their politics. Speaking in both Spanish and Catalan in a nod to the Spanish region's distinct identity, Leo called for unity in a society that's increasingly fragmented. He's spoken about the dangers he sees from political polarization, and he's urged compassionate treatment for migrants. Outside the prayer vigil, 23-year-old Sofia Rico and Clara Rao said they think the Pope can help lower the temperature of the world's conflicts.
8: He reaffirms that every human being is unique and has to be, taken care of and valued and respected.
9: It's a guide for us to follow.
7: 21-year-old Naya Santos was visiting the Sagrada Familia Basilica, Barcelona's main landmark.
10: Honestly, I feel like the world is having like a polarity right now and there's too many things going on, too many wars.
7: The basilica has been under construction for over 140 years, the masterpiece of architect Antoni Gaudí. Later today, the Pope will bless one of its new 170-meter spires. It will be the centerpiece of Leo's visit here. Chris Brown, CBC News, Barcelona.
0: The biggest tournament in the world is getting a musical kickoff in Toronto. Yo, some more people cutting hair in the shops. Thank God it's Friday. Haitian star Wyclef Jean will be performing at FIFA's official World Cup Countdown concert tonight. The show will mark the eve of matches with games beginning on Thursday. Wyclef will be joined by Canadian rock legend Bryan Adams and local act The Beaches. Canada's historic first ever Men's World Cup match on home soil goes

Good morning and welcome to The Trailbreaker. Good morning, I'm Shannon Scott. Thanks so much for joining us on this Wednesday morning, June 10th. A bit of a cooler start to the day in many of our communities again. It's going to be a wet one for places in the south. Carla Ulrich will have the full forecast coming up after the 6:30 news, and I'll do the current conditions straight ahead. And then in this first hour of our show, hype or hot ticket item. Investors will soon have a chance to buy shares in some well-known tech companies. We'll speak to an economist about why IPOs from OpenAI and some of its competitors could be an early referendum on artificial intelligence. And we'll talk about a pending social media ban for youth.

0: Well, it's 11 minutes after 6, and at 6:30, Carla Ulrich will join us with the news, but right now she's here in studio. Carla, good morning.
1: Good morning.
0: Are you adjusting to life in the big city again after your beautiful time in Lutzelke?
1: Yes, McDonald's was eaten. But I have to say, there's nothing like your own bed.
0: It's true. It's true. Even the best vacations are always, you know, a little bit nice to end because you get to come home and sleep in your own space.
1: Yes. And I really missed my dogs.
0: Yes, I'm sure you did.
1: So
0: how did the little one fare while you were gone?
1: Well, we had the big Bruce, the German Shepherd, and the little Gypsy, the little Shih Tzu Terrier. I think they were good, but I was told by the doggy sitters that they were pretty sad.
0: Oh, well, they're happy to have you home, and we're happy to have you here with us.
1: Thank you.
0: What's coming up in the news, Carla?
1: So coming up at 6:30, a Yellowknife MLA has shared concern about an increase in self-harm emergency room visits by youth, and the NWT government wants to know if it should bid on hosting the 2035 Canada Winter Games.
0: All right. Thanks so much. That was Carla Ulrich. She'll be back with the news for us at 6:30. Let's take a look at the current conditions out there right now. For Chippewa 1 in the park, mist in 8 degrees. In Fort Smith, mist in 6. In Lutzelke, it's 4 degrees. Fort Resolution and Hay River and Enterprise, 7 degrees. Some light rain in Hay River. In Fort Providence, it's 8. In Fort Simpson, 11 degrees. Northwest winds gusting at 37 kilometers an hour. In Sambaque, it's also 11 degrees. Fort Liard, 15 degrees. You are the warm spot this morning there in Fort Liard. In Yellowknife, mostly cloudy and 7. In Gamatee, it's 11 degrees. In Wekwati, mist and 7. And in Wati, it's 10 degrees right now. In Wrigley, 9. Northwest winds gusting at 41 kilometers an hour. In Norman Wells, mostly cloudy and 7. In Tulita, it's 6 degrees. In Fort Good Hope, it's 3. In Delaney, it's 4 degrees. Northwest winds gusting at 34. In Coville Lake, cloudy and 0. North winds gusting at 33. In Fort McPherson and Iqaluit, it's 2 degrees. In Inuvik, mainly sunny and 0. Tuktoyaktuk, Pawlatuk, and Sax Harbor and Ulahuktuk all sitting at minus 2 at this hour. In Koluktuk, mostly cloudy, 1 degree. Northwest winds gusting at 35. And in Cambridge Bay, mostly cloudy and 3 degrees.

0: 6:13 a.m. here on The Trailbreaker. A trio of AI companies are racing to become publicly traded. OpenAI, maker of ChatGPT, announced this week that it has filed the paperwork needed for an initial public offering. It follows rival Anthropic, which made a similar announcement last week. And meanwhile, SpaceX shares could be sold later this month. Joining me now to unpack why this matters is Colin Mang. He's an associate professor of economics at McMaster University. Colin, good morning.
1: Well, thank you for having me.
0: Well, thanks for joining us. Can you start by explaining how an IPO works and what these companies need to do to prepare?
1: Sure. So the IPO works is going to produce what's called a prospectus. It's a document that's similar to the annual reports you see from public companies, and it includes detailed financial information as well as a management analysis of the company's prospects. In addition, it's going to provide the full details of the new share issues, like how much or how many shares the company is going to offer, what the price is going to be, and also what percentage of the company ownership those shares represent. So in the SpaceX example, which is coming up shortly, they're offering 3% of the company for $75 billion. Now, when the shares go out for offer, they'll work with an investment bank who will solicit buyers from among institutional investors like pension funds and mutual funds. And then on the day of the IPO, all of the company's shares get listed on a stock exchange. So at that point, the company's founders, early employees who were paid in shares, venture capital firms who previously invested, as well as these institutional investors who bought the new shares, can all sell to the general public, people like you and me.
0: Why are these companies, particularly OpenAI and Anthropic, doing this right now?
1: Well, I mean, for both OpenAI and Anthropic, they've got big investment plans over the coming years. So OpenAI, they released a plan to invest $500 billion in data centers over the next 3 years. For Anthropic, they want to build $50 billion worth of data centers this year, plus more coming in the next few years. But they've started to run out of big tech investors to get money from. OpenAI raised $110 billion earlier this year. $50 billion of that came from Amazon. They got another $30 billion from NVIDIA. Anthropic just raised $65 billion last month from venture capital firms. But the challenge for these companies is they need more money, so they need to now bring in a broader range of investors. This is why they're going to the IPO, to open themselves up to that broader range of the investing public.
0: What does the success or failure of these offerings depend on?
1: Well, it's going to depend on how other investors actually value these companies. So SpaceX is in a different situation than the other two. SpaceX has two profitable business lines, the Starlink satellite program, as well as their other business launching satellites into space for other customers. Both of those business lines are profitable. Their AI division is not. So that's the one that they need to work on. But for Anthropic and for OpenAI, I mean, their challenge is that both companies are not profitable because AI is a business that soaks up huge amounts of money. It's very expensive to run all the servers.

0: option for people to buy into them?
1: Well, I mean, people are looking at these companies as where they're going to go in future. This is the key thing. So you look at OpenAI, they've got 900 million users on a monthly basis right now. Only 50 million of those are paying customers. If they can convert more of their more of their users into paying customers, that will help to grow their revenues, right? They made about $6 billion in revenue from those customers in the first quarter of this year. Anthropic has a lot fewer users. They only have 20 million monthly users, but they earned about $5 billion in revenue in the first quarter of this year, and they're hoping to earn $10 billion in the second quarter. So there is still a lot of growth opportunity for these companies. If they can convert more of their users into paying customers, that will improve their cash flow, improve their profitability, and that could offer a good return for anyone who invests in the company. The question is, will they be able to make that conversion? That's still an open question.
0: Is there risk of a bubble here?
1: Well, there is a lot of talk of an AI bubble right now. I mean, data center investment in the United States last year was $162 billion. It was $124 billion the year before. And again, these companies right now are not profitable. The key question is going to be how long the investments actually last. I mean, some analysts expect that the chips that they're installing in all these data centers only have about a 3, maybe 4 year lifespan. If the companies don't turn profitable within the next few years, that means these investments will not have paid for themselves, and that could really restrict the amount of new investors willing to continue to fund the company. So there is a risk if the companies don't become profitable within the next couple of years and show that they can pay back the investments being made into them, that this market could have a significant contraction. But again, we'll have to see. If they can convert more customers into paying customers and grow their revenues further, they could become profitable within the next few years. It's something we'll have to watch for.
0: What will you be watching for as these IPOs roll out?
1: Yeah, the key thing I'm going to be watching for is to see how investors do value the future growth prospects for OpenAI and Anthropic. Again, for SpaceX, I think they're going to be fine. Their offering of $75 billion worth of shares was actually 4 times oversubscribed. They got $250 billion worth of offers. Or $75 billion of shares. And again, that's on the strength of their non-AI businesses that people want to invest in. For OpenAI, their private valuation right now is $850 billion. Anthropic's valued at $965. But again, that's based on what tech investors are willing to put into the companies. Once they open themselves up to non-tech investors over the coming year, will they have the same level of optimism? That's what I'm going to be watching for.
0: All right, Colin, we'll watch along with you. Thanks so much.
1: Yeah, you're welcome. Thanks for having me.
0: Colin Mang is an associate professor of economics at McMaster University. We reached him this morning in Toronto. 21 minutes after 6 here on The Trailbreaker, and it's time for a look at business with Dan McGarvey.
2: Good morning. Canada's merchandise trade surplus grew to $2.7 billion in April. That's when a country sells more goods and services to the rest of the world than it buys from them. And Statistics Canada says higher oil prices helped boost exports to a record high, the largest surplus since back in January 2025. Total exports rose 1.6% in April to reach a record $75.2 billion. Meanwhile, total imports gained 0.3% in April to reach a record of $72.4 billion. Mark Urkaleo is an economist with TD Economics.
3: We've had basically a year, year and a month of data since tariffs were put in place last year, and we're seeing a pretty decent improvement. If we look at, you know, export volumes to the world, it's up over 10% year on year. We're seeing that strength come through many pockets, so it's a definitely broad-based strength in some of these exports.
2: Urkaleo says looking ahead, the trade environment will remain volatile as Canada, the U.S. and Mexico continue negotiations on the CUSMA trade deal renewal. In other news, over 100,000 Jeeps in Canada have been recalled over fire concerns. The recall from automaker Stellantis is for Jeep Wrangler and Jeep Gladiators made from 2021 to 2025. Stellantis is asking drivers to park their cars away from other vehicles and away from homes until the issue is fixed. It's part of a global recall affecting more than a million vehicles that might have

0: a faulty connection in their electric hydraulic power steering pump wiring that could overheat. Humanoid robots struggling with human tasks are getting a bit of help in the form of an ultrasound wristband that captures the movement of real muscles, tendons, and ligaments beneath the skin to help them with problems like holding a cup and moving in a certain way. Researchers at the Massachusetts Institute of Technology came up with the wristband to collect data from human hand motions that can help robots improve. The researchers also want to help improve AI by including more real-life sensory data from the physical and human world. And finally,
1: from doing burgers in our house to opening our first location in Toronto, this is how it happened. Less than a year ago, we asked ourselves, what if a pokeball became a burger?
0: A Toronto business that started as a crazy idea between friends is redefining what a burger can be. Toronto's Poke Burgers started in its creator's kitchen and is finally about to open a physical location in that city's World Food Market. Poke is a traditional Hawaiian dish consisting of diced raw fish marinated in different sauces and seasonings, usually coming in the form of a poke bowl. The two friends behind this business decided to put fillings like crab salad, salmon, tuna, and shrimp in between two deep-fried rice buns instead. Thousands of social media followers liked the idea, and it's continued to grow from there. They spent the first year operating on a pickup and delivery basis. This summer, their dream of a brick-and-mortar Poke Burgers store will open to the public. Fantastic. For CBC Radio, I'm Dan McGarvey.
2: Thanks so much, Dan. Dan is with our business desk in Calgary, and you can get more business news on our website at cbc.ca/business. I just Googled these poke burgers because I was curious about the deep fried rice buns. They do look delicious. It is just kind of like a rice. It looks like just rice that has been smushed down into a circle and then deep fried with delicious seafood fillings in the middle. That looks really good. I would definitely be trying those if I was hanging out in Toronto. We're at 25 minutes after 6 o'clock now. And coming up after the regional news, we're going to talk about the social media ban that the federal government is expected to introduce this week. We'd like to know what you are thinking about a social media ban for teens. Do you think that teens should be allowed on social media? Do you think that the government should be enacting bans? You can send us a text at 867-446-4659, or you can leave us a message on our talkback line at 1-866-271-9957. And if there are any teens in your life who have thoughts on that, we would love to hear from them as well. That's 1-866-271-9957. As a voice message, or you can text us at 867-446-4659. Well, it's time now for a little bit of music history. It was on this day in 2004 that Ray Charles passed away. He was 73. Here he is with Georgia on My Mind.

0: Well, Ray Charles there with Georgia on My Mind. It was on this day in 2004 that Ray Charles passed away. He was 73. It's 6:30, and here now with the regional news is Carla Ulrich.
1: Thanks, Shannon, and good morning. The NWT Health Authority says it does not have statistics on youth emergency room visits specifically related to self-harm. A Yellowknife MLA raised concerns about a possible increase during the latest sitting of the Legislative Assembly. Dr. Tyler Black of the University of British Columbia's Medical School says hospitals across Canada are inconsistent in how they record self-harm, and the Territorial Health Authority says self-harm is often not listed as the primary diagnosis and is therefore not consistently tracked. But it says Stanton Territorial Hospital has not observed a significant increase in self-harm admissions. If you or someone you know is struggling, you can find help by calling the NWT Helpline 24/7 at 1-800-661-0844. The government of the Northwest Territories has a question for residents. Should it bid on hosting the 2035 Winter Games? A survey is out asking residents and organizations about the idea, and the territory will use the feedback to inform its decision. Allison Brown is the territory's director of sport, recreation, and youth. She says the territorial government is not starting from scratch.
2: We did learn it's possible within the territory. There might need some changes about some of the sport infrastructure or maybe altering some of the sport requirements, looking at how to house and do care and comfort for athletes.
1: She says the government will decide only after public input. The survey is available on the NWT government's Have Your Say website until June 25th. The St. John's Anglican Church in Fort Smith is celebrating its 90th anniversary starting Friday and has events planned starting at Fort Smith's Royal Canadian Legion. Addie Kapoor has more.
3: Isabel Lehman has been going to the church for nearly 50 years. She played organ at the church until her retirement in 2025. She says the church has a history of music-based worship.
4: It is a big church when it comes to being a family, and everybody at St. John's supports each other, and we are great for the community. Like, there is a death in the community, we are always volunteering.
3: The three-day celebration will include a traditional Feeding the Fire ceremony and a dinner. Father Aaron Solberg is the community's pastor.
5: This is a beautiful opportunity for us to gather as a family. It's going to be an absolutely exciting day. We'll have the opening ceremony, but we're also going to have an auction where we're going to be auctioning off beautiful local art and all kinds of great products.
3: Anglican Diocese of the Arctic Bishop Alexander Pryor will also join in. Addy Kapoor, CBC News, Yellowknife.
1: Inuit Taparik Kanatami released its poverty reduction strategy yesterday, specifically centered on Inuit Nunangat. The strategy looks to address large socioeconomic gaps between Inuit and non-Indigenous Canadians. The plans also look to address why the cost of living is so high for Inuit. Liam Baker has that story.
6: Some of the poorest people in our country are paying the most for food.
7: Canada's Northern Arctic Affairs Minister, Rebecca Chartrand, was one of several federal politicians on hand for the release of ITK's poverty reduction strategy yesterday. One key statistic of the strategy is that Inuit households are four times likely to be below the poverty line than the average Canadian, largely due to the difficulty of getting goods and services to the region. Nadine Obed is ITK's president.
8: Just about all the perishable food items that are sold in grocery stores are flown in to those communities. Or that any of the non-perishable items, such as building supplies or vehicles, are shipped into communities once or twice per year.
7: ITK also introduced an Inuit-led framework to revise the Nutrition North food subsidy program, including expanding support for food harvesting initiatives. Chartrand is currently working on that revision.
6: The vision is to move from a food subsidy to a food economy. So when we think about that, we think about the need to support food entrepreneurs.
7: In the report, ITK stressed the importance of improving socioeconomic infrastructure as interest in Arctic development continues to grow. Liam Baker, CBC News, Ottawa.
1: And that's the CBC News for 6:30. I'm Carla Ulrich. 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
0: Thanks so much, Carla. Carla, just a moment ago, I asked people to text us to talk about what they feel about a social media ban, but we could also get people's thoughts on the hosting of the games.
1: Ooh, they that's a good idea.
0: They could send us a text. So once
1: yeah,
0: again,
1: come on, people, text us.
0: Carla loves it when we get texts.
1: We had such a good run.
0: We did. We did. People were really into talking about music. Let's see if they're into talking about hosting the games. 867-446-4659 is our text number. 867-446-4659. Carla, what's coming up in the forecast?
1: In Fort Chippewa and Wood Buffalo National Park, you're looking at showers, wind 20, gusting 40, and a high of 12. Fort Smith, cloudy with a chance of showers, wind 20, gusting 40, and a high of 10. Lutzel Cay and Fort Resolution, cloudy with a chance of showers, wind 20, gusting 40, and a high of 10. In Hay River and Enterprise, cloudy with a chance of showers and a high of 14. Fort Providence and Kikiza, a mix of sun and cloud and a high of 21. Fort Simpson and Jean Marie River, cloudy, wind 30, gusting 50, and a high of 20. Fort Liard, Nahanni Butte, and Sumba Cay, cloudy, wind 20, gusting 40, and a high of 23. Yellowknife, cloudy with a chance of showers, wind 20, gusting 40, and a high of 16. Wequity, Wati, Gamete, and Bechikol, a mix of sun and cloud, wind 20, gusting 40, and a high of 17. Wrigley, a mix of sun and cloud, wind 20, gusting 40, and a high of 21. Norman Wells and Tulita, cloudy and a high of 18. Fort Good Hope, a mix of sun and cloud, and a high of 15. Delaney and Colville Lake, cloudy. No, I got that wrong. Delaney, cloudy, wind 20, gusting 40, and a high of 12. Colville Lake, a mix of sun and cloud, wind 20, and a high of 11. Fort McPherson and Sigachik, a mix of sun and cloud, and a high of 16. Iqaluit, a mix of sun and cloud, and a high of 15. Inuvik, sunny, and a high of 13. Tuktoyaktuk, sunny, and a high of 6. Pawlituk, cloudy, and a high of plus 1. Sax Harbor, a mix of sun and cloud, and a high of minus 1. Ulukaktuk, a mix of sun and cloud, wind 40, gusting 60, and a high of 9. Korluktuk, cloudy with a chance of showers, wind 30, gusting 50, and a high of 6. And Cambridge Bay, cloudy with a chance of showers, wind 30, gusting 50, and a high of 8.
0: Thanks so much, Carla. It is 6:37 a.m. and time for a look at sports with Paul McGowan. Paul, good morning.
9: Good morning, Shannon.
0: Let's start with the Stanley Cup Final. It's all tied up after a win last night by Carolina.
9: And what a finish last night. A tie game heading to the third, and in that third period, Carolina captain Jordan Staal tries to get to a centering pass, trips over his own skates, but swings at the puck and still manages to knock it into the open net, a 5-3 final. It continues a rare run of offense for the Hurricanes captain, although Carolina coach Rod Brind'Amour says that he isn't all that surprised.
10: When you watch them all the time, you kind of get spoiled. I get coach them all the time, so I know I'm spoiled. It's great that you guys get to see it. He takes every shift like it's his last, and he takes pride in being the leader of this team and does it by example. Everyone knew he was a good defensive player, but he's got some real offensive abilities too. Just for whatever reason now, their goals are going in, but he's always played like this.
9: Yeah, Jordan Staal had 20 goals on the season. He now has 5 in the Stanley Cup Final alone and a goal in each game of this series. He'll try to keep that going as the series shifts back to Carolina. Game 5 goes on Thursday.
0: All right, let's turn our attention to soccer, the FIFA World Cup starting tomorrow. And so it's busy for Soccer Canada as they're getting ready.
9: Yeah, lots going on, and I know that all of the focus is on the World Cup, but the Canadian women were in action yesterday, playing a friendly in Costa Rica. They cruise to a 6-0 final there. And with the World Cup roster deadline on the horizon, Canada decided yesterday on a replacement for the injured Marcelo Flores. It'll be 23-year-old Jaden Nelson who slots in for Canada.
11: It's a dream come true, surviving cancer and everything. It's a big deal, you know. It hasn't hit me yet, but it's just inspirational to a lot of people that I know that want to do big things in life, and hopefully that I'm able to be that person for them to look up to. So for me, it's bigger than just being called up to the national team and to play in the World Cup. It's more for the kids that aspire to be something big in their life.
9: You heard Nelson mention cancer. He was just 18 months old when he was diagnosed with a rare form of testicular germ cell cancer. It was in remission, but then spread to his lungs. And Shannon, the story goes that it was in the oncology unit that he first started kicking around a soccer ball. A fantastic story there. And, you know, Jaden Nelson is the 26th man on this team. Who knows how much he will play, but clearly an honor for him just being named to the team.
0: Oh, absolutely. Let's finish up on tennis with my second favorite story of the year in that sport.
9: Yeah, the return of Serena Williams back at a WTA event for the first time in nearly 4 years. And it was the worst kept secret in tennis that she would be playing with Canadian Victoria Mboko. And talk about pressure. Mboko is 19, is all of a sudden playing with one of the best of all time. But it was a very successful debut for the duo, playing at the Queen's Club in London, a straight sets victory yesterday. And if Mboko was feeling the pressure of playing with Serena, it certainly did not show. Here they are after the match, talking about keeping things light on the court.
12: It was the vibe, and it was also just us being realistic a little bit. Like, kind of just like, I don't know, say she missed like two returns or I missed two returns, and we'd be like, gosh. Damn, we suck. Like, no, but I mean, it does loosen up, and it brings a good positive vibe. And I mean, in doubles, you got to be positive a little bit to get through.
9: It sounds, Shannon, like they've been friends for 20 plus years instead of having a 20 plus year age difference. Mboko and Williams are back in action on Thursday. They are through to the quarterfinal.
0: I just love that. I remember a few weeks ago when you were telling us that the rumors were that Victoria Mboko would be playing with Serena Williams, and I haven't stopped thinking about it since. I'm so glad it was actually true.
9: Yeah, and it was as fun as we all hoped it would be, too.
0: Excellent, excellent. Paul, thanks so much.
9: Thanks, Shannon.

0: 6:41 a.m. here on The Trailbreaker. As we've been hearing in the news, the federal government is expected to table legislation which could ban social media for those under 16 years of age. It comes as part of Ottawa's new Comprehensive Digital Safety Bill. It's welcome news for many Canadians who are worried about the impact social media has on young minds. But some experts are saying a ban isn't the right approach. Here to explain is Caitlin Mendez. She's a sociology professor at Western University and principal investigator of the Digitally Informed Youth Digital Safety Lab. She joins us from London, Ontario. Caitlin, good morning.
1: Good morning.
0: Why does a ban concern you?
1: Well, the first thing I want to say is I'm actually really happy that the government is taking initiative. Canada really lags behind other countries when it comes to online safety. The problem with the ban, though, is that it doesn't fundamentally address the problem that social media is harmful by design. And so really all it's doing is pushing the problem later. So when kids turn 16, the same problems that are facing them when they're 13, 14, 15 haven't actually been addressed.
0: What results have we seen from countries like Australia that already have similar bans in place?
1: So Australia's ban has been in place for about 6 months, and early research seems to show that it's been successful in kicking about 30% of teens off of social media. And you could look at that statistic and say, wow, that's great, 30%. Or you could look at it and say, but that means that 70% of teenagers are still using these platforms that have been deemed to be harmful and addictive.
0: Yeah, 30% sounds low.
1: Yeah, and that's because kids are really clever and resourceful. I mean, they want to be on social media platforms because they've been designed to be fun and really important in their lives. So teens have either done things like download a VPN, or they've had an older sibling or friend or even parent who've created an account for them, or they've moved to other platforms that weren't included in the ban. So young people are highly motivated to be on these platforms. And the problem with simply banning teens is that we're going to then be spending our time really trying to police young people, whereas we should be spending our energy and efforts on making these spaces safer by design.
0: So what kind of measures have actually proved effective when it comes to regulating social media use?
1: We can see, for example, having a regulator, and that's something that has been proposed in this legislation, which I'm really pleased to see. We need to have these third-party bodies who can hold tech companies accountable, who can, for example, set standards of what is acceptable or unacceptable practice, and then have the teeth to be able to, do something about it if they're not meeting those standards. So whether it's fines, which I don't think is actually the most effective strategy, or forcing companies to, for example, produce risk assessments and transparency reports. And again, those transparency reports seem to be a really important lever because these companies care about their reputation. So if you make them publish things like how much gore content or misinformation is there, or how long are teens, spending on these platforms, what are the features that are actually kind of causing harm and forcing them to be upfront about that, that actually seems to be a pretty good lever in forcing them to make changes to their platforms.
0: The Globe and Mail is reporting the government will create a new digital regulator around all of this. And if companies make their platform safer, they'll be able to apply to have the ban reversed. What do you think about that?
1: I love this. So again, this is, I think, what is actually going to make spaces safer. So we're saying, hey, companies, we know that your products are unsafe by design. Take the necessary steps to make sure that they are fit for purpose, that they're not going to cause unnecessary harm, that you are not just prioritizing your profit over our well-being, and we'll let you operate. And I think that's exactly the sort of carrot that we need to be dangling for these social media companies. We need to give them a reason to make changes, because we know that on their own, they won't make those changes. They're not going to, get rid of these algorithms that they know are incredibly effective at keeping people online. Those small design tools that they have, like the gamification of where you get points for like streaks for how many days you've talked to a friend, or the dopamine hits for like the likes, when someone comments on our post or likes our post. So if we, companies aren't going to change the way that their platforms are designed unless government makes them do it. So I love this addition to the new bill.
0: What are the chances that social media companies retaliate, for example, by pulling out of Canada or fighting the bill itself?
1: I think it's unlikely that they're going to pull out of Canada entirely. I think we're too big of a market for them to simply just walk away from. But I do think that they might take other measures, for example, spend a lot of money on lobbying politicians to water the bill down or try to maybe improve their image with the public. Or we've seen in other places where, for example, if social media are banned, they'll say, well, we're not actually social media companies. So they'll try to kind of change the way that they're defined to bypass and get around these bans. So they're definitely not going to take these changes lying down. But I think we're seeing enough initiatives around the world where lots of different countries are saying, hey, there's a problem. And I think especially if countries can work together, set similar standards, social media companies really will have no choice but to make changes to their design. And we don't want them to go out of business. You know, I think social media can have many benefits for people. We want to kind of keep the positives that they bring. It's just that we want them to be accountable, to recognize, and to take steps to minimize harms that they know are happening on their platforms and that are often kind of built into the design.
0: How did the companies react to the ban in Australia?
1: So I think that's a really good question. I think that they have been working with the legislation. So there have been some changes that they've made. So I think that we'll have to kind of see what the long-term interest is. I mean, interestingly, in Australia, actually, their regulator has fined the companies for saying that they weren't doing enough to kick the teens offline. So companies were saying, okay, like we did a quick scan, anyone who registered and said that they were under 16, we'll kick them off. But Australia said that actually they weren't doing enough. They weren't taking enough reasonable steps. And again, it's not in their interest to. Why would they want to kind of get rid of customers if they don't have to? So, you know, probably they'll say the right things, but whether they're actually meaningfully making the changes, I think is, well, time will tell.
0: Time will tell. Thanks so much for this, Caitlin.
1: Thank you.
0: That was Caitlin Mendez. She is a sociology professor at Western University and the principal investigator of the Digitally Informed Youth Digital Safety Lab. Now, in one classroom in the Cree community of Frog Lake in northern Alberta, high school students are being encouraged to pull out their cell phones, not for games or social media, but for reconnecting with their roots. CBC reporter Lexi Freehill has the story.
2: Pull out your cell phones. Is one will add.
3: This school year is Vern Lewis's first leading a classroom. He's an Aboriginal studies teacher at Tustucky Scows High School in Frog Lake.
2: It's a hot day. Gisastel is how you would say that.
3: But his students know him as more than a teacher. He's recently secured the title of app developer.
2: We'll go through a recap of how we use the app.
3: Lewis, a Cree speaker, is using technology to teach tradition.
2: And again, these are words that are not words, but phrases that are coming from you. And these phrases are questions that you may ask in school. For instance, the real important one, if you need to go to the bathroom, if you say that and you ask that question in Cree, I will say yes. 99% of the time I will say yes.
3: The app, called How Do I Say This in Cree, started as an idea around a month ago. He says watching his granddaughter on her journey to learn the language got him thinking.
2: Before being employed with Frog Lake First Nation, I was employed as a treaty director, a governance director in Onion Lake. So it gave me an opportunity for her to come along with me to school in Onion Lake, and then she went into the Cree immersion class. But I have since left that job. So when she went to school here, she said, Grandpa, they don't speak Cree here like they do in the other school. And then when I was trying to figure out, well, how can I help my granddaughter? And it was an app that kind of just grew all by itself.
3: Students like Isaiah Lewis in grade 8 suggest English phrases they want to learn in Cree.
4: Open the window.
3: The phrases are translated into Cree and then put into the app. Students like 13-year-old Autumn Dion can then record themselves saying the phrases in Cree so that others can play it back to help with their own learning.
5: Let's go do volleyball.
3: She says she likes leaning into her Indigenous identity.
6: Like learning our culture?
5: is like great because we can talk to our elders in our culture and they would see how much effort we put into that and how we're learning it as us kids, and we get to like talk to our elders in our Cree language. So it's good.
3: Isaiah is Vern's grandson. He says he wants to learn the language so he can take part in tradition. So,
4: makes me learn that a lot about my elders and ancestors and what I'm supposed to be doing, like smudging, going to sweats or powwows.
3: Grade 10 student Gabriel Morris says the app is helping him improve little by little.
6: And every time I hear the phrase, I can try it. I still need guidance from the app, but I get slightly better at remembering it. Soon, I won't need to hear the phrase, and soon I can just say it myself.
3: None of Morris's immediate family speaks Cree fluently, but he, his dad, and his siblings are all making an effort to learn.
6: The Cree language is kind of hanging on by a string, and we need people to actually speak the language. So I feel like by learning Cree, I'm doing my part to preserve it, and it's part of our culture too, so.
3: Mark Anger is the shop teacher at Tustucky Scows High School. He says while students don't use the app while working with machinery, he sees the value both in and out of the classroom.
7: I learned that your culture is all tied into your language. Your history comes through your language. The words are based on history, and that's how language evolves. And if language is lost, you've lost an entire culture's history.
3: Though Anger isn't Indigenous, he says being an involved role model is a must.
7: I love to speak language or learn language with the kids because I believe that as an adult, if we buy into something, the students will buy in.
3: And the benefits go beyond students. School greenhouse manager Patty Brown says it's been helpful for her too.
8: We started out as a staff trying to learn Cree from a textbook. I personally found it very confusing because of the symbols the Cree language uses. I don't need to know what the signs say. I just need to be able to have a conversation.
3: She's hoping to put her newfound knowledge to use.
8: I'm currently trying to learn Cree vegetables because I work in the greenhouse.
9: All right, I think we have enough phrases.
3: Back in Lewis's classroom, he's hopeful taking advantage of common technology will keep students learning even when they're not at school.
10: I'm trying to tell them, take the app home, use it at home, use it so that you can talk to your mom and your dad in Cree.
3: He says making the language a regular part of everyday life is one way to ensure it sticks around.
10: My generation and even the next generation down still speak Cree. Our problem is we don't do it with our children. We don't talk to our children in Cree. Why? Because they're learning English, and that's fine, but they're also learning it on TV. They're learning it on the games they play. They're learning it everywhere. They're saturated in English. Our little bit of creating that app kind of, it doesn't balance it by any means, but it makes me feel good knowing that they can use it now and take it home and talk a little bit to their mushum and their gogum, their grandparents.
3: But sometimes the technology isn't always available.
10: But most times when they come in here, half of them have lost their cell phone privileges for the day.
3: Right now, the app is only for students, staff, and community members who know Lewis. A QR code is needed for access, and it updates every time new phrases are added.
10: Take a picture of the app, the code.
3: Eventually, he wants to see other First Nations and other Cree dialects included too.
10: Imagine having a Cree speaker in Winnipeg somewhere. They can add phrases themselves too as well.
3: In the future, Lewis says it will also be open for non-Indigenous people wanting to learn the language. And while it's still in its early days, Lewis says it has gotten the stamp of approval by at least one community member.
10: One of the elderly ladies here heard about the app. She asked me, Vern, a stump come and sit down beside me. And I said, okay. And she goes, oh, Miasin, it's good. It's a good idea. And the best part was she was so happy that it was the children's voices that were in the app.
3: He says seeing his students embrace his creation is one way to keep the spirit of the language alive.
10: We can't let it die off. If we didn't have a Cree language, we wouldn't be us as Nehiyawak, as the Cree people. The language is us as Cree people. Not only is it us, but it's also the land too as well. It's everything.
3: For Lewis, seeing his students make strides gives him hope, especially moments like when his granddaughter came home holding a certificate that reads, she's working hard to learn Cree.
10: And I was like, whoa, that tells me something is working.
3: Lexi Freehill, CBC News, Frog Lake.
0: Our thanks to Lexi for that story. We are just about 3 minutes before 7 o'clock here on The Trailbreaker. Johnny Vu is appearing at Folk on the Rocks this year from Yellowknife. Here's Johnny with the song Time.

0: Johnny Vu there with his song Time. Johnny will be appearing at Folk on the Rocks in Yellowknife this summer. That's bringing us right up to World Report. Hour two of our show starts at the top of the hour. We'll talk again in 10 minutes.
1: This is World Report. Good morning. I'm Marcia Young. A 30-year-old Sudanese man was denied bail in a Belfast court this morning. He's charged with attempted murder for a stabbing attack on Monday. Video of his alleged crime went viral and protests erupted. Briar Stewart reports from Belfast.
2: As flames ripped through homes lining both sides of a street in East Belfast, police officers rushed to help a family living there, including a young boy, to safety. The homes were set alight during hours of rioting and unrest. Yara Navratska is from Ukraine and lives on one of the streets targeted. Her door caught on fire.
3: So yeah, obviously it's terrifying. There are like so many people living on the streets, you know, and they have to be like forced to like leave their houses to live somewhere else, you know.
2: The violence was carried out by hundreds of men, many wearing black clothing and masks. They set vehicles, including a bus, on fire and painted hateful, racist comments on store businesses. They threatened media, including CBC, if they attempted to film the unrest. Chief Constable John Butcher is with the Northern Ireland Police Service and says 100 people who rioted last night are already facing prosecution.
4: Many of those people are now going before the courts and getting custodial sentences. We will deal with this. We will be on the streets tonight in numbers even more than we were last night.
2: As for the accused in Monday's stabbing, which triggered the unrest, he appeared in court and is charged with attempted murder and threatening an NHS worker. He's originally from Sudan and arrived in Belfast from the Republic of Ireland in 2023. The victim he's accused of stabbing is a man in his 40s. He suffered serious injuries and lost an eye in the attack. Briar Stewart, CBC News, Belfast.
1: Iran is launching retaliatory strikes against the U.S. Iran's Revolutionary Guard announcing new missile launches this morning against U.S. targets in the region. They are in response to U.S. military strikes in Iran. U.S. President Donald Trump posting on social media his country needed to retaliate. A military helicopter was down near the Strait of Hormuz on Tuesday. Trump blames Tehran. He says the country is taking too long to negotiate a deal. In an interview with Fox News today, Trump says he's considering ordering new strikes against Iran's power plants and bridges. The Carney government is rolling out its Digital Safety Act today. The legislation will address social media and chatbot safety for children and teens. There are reports the bill will include the creation of a regulator and a social media ban for kids under the age of 16. Some teens are already pushing back on Ottawa's proposed plan. As Madison Taylor reports, students in Newfoundland and Labrador argue the policy will cut off vital connections.
5: Kids, like, if they want something, they will find a way around it, no matter what.
6: St. John's 11th grader Emily Toms isn't confident that a social media ban is the answer.
5: I'd say that the federal government should consult actual 16-year-olds and younger people before they make this decision.
6: Earlier this week, the Globe and Mail reported Ottawa is expected to propose a ban on social media for children under 16, after pressure from advocates to protect youth from severe mental health impacts and exposure to harmful content. But for grade 12 student Callista Barrett, a ban for teens would mean a loss of connection to friends.
7: It's so integrated into our lives, and if it were to be removed, we would 100% need something to replace that, whether or not it's more physical activity in the community, just connecting more youth.
6: Tech critic and writer Paris Marks has questions.
8: The devil is in the details, so we need to see what it's going to look like, how the policy is going to be framed.
6: Australia was the first country to impose a ban. Verification includes AI and biometrics, financial information, and government-issued ID. While it's not yet known what this could look like in Canada, Marx has concerns about effectiveness and privacy.
8: Ultimately, is, you know, kind of the risk that is created by doing those checks worth the outcomes of what the policy is going to be?
6: Other countries, like Denmark, Norway, and India, are weighing similar restrictions. Madison Taylor, CBC News, St. John's.
1: Trade will likely remain top of mind today for the Prime Minister. Mark Carney is meeting with Canada's premiers. A CUSMA deadline is looming, and along with some interprovincial tensions, there will be plenty to discuss. Janice McGregor is following this for us. And Janice, what is driving today's agenda?
9: Marcia, these aren't scheduled to be detailed talks, likely only about an hour, but things have evolved since they last met, especially in terms of where things stand with the Trump administration on CUSMA. It's becoming increasingly clear that the U.S. wants to rewrite the automotive chapter. Before the House rises for the summer, we're still expecting new legislation to more closely align Canada with how the U.S. keeps goods made with forced labor out of its supply chains. And the Carney government relented to U.S. pressure last week, scrapped plans to make online streamers like Netflix put a greater share of their revenue into a Canadian content fund. Officials insist, though, that no additional concessions have been made to finally open the Gordie Howe Bridge between Windsor and Detroit later this week. As the Trump administration continues to roll out its tariff strategy, it keeps piling on new ones. As recently as yesterday, United States Trade Representative Jameson Greer told Fox News that the barrier to negotiating with Canada is the fact it still has retaliation in place. But both Ontario Premier Doug Ford and Manitoba Premier Rob Canoe said American alcohol is not going back on the shelves until the U.S. backs off and renews its tariff-free trade with Canada.
1: How have developments in Alberta changed the dynamics?
9: Well, things are definitely more fraught for Team Canada, not only because the Memorandum of Understanding gave Alberta a bespoke deal on carbon pricing and electricity regulations. In other jurisdictions now, we're trying to figure out what that means for them. Some, like Saskatchewan's Scott Moe, quite explicit about wanting their own deal in the wake of Alberta's. Premier Danielle Smith's choice to enable a referendum question this fall that questions the future of this federation, that sets up not only tensions on today's call, but the possibility of a very intense premier's conference when they all gather in Charlottetown next month.
1: Thanks, Janice.
9: You're welcome.
1: The CBC's Janice McGregor in our Parliamentary Bureau. An 18-year-old man is accused of killing an Ontario police officer. Constable Tarun Bali was hit by a vehicle near the town of Hearst. That's about a 7-hour drive north of Sudbury. Bali was 29 years old. He had been with the Ontario Provincial Police for just over 2 years. Thomas Carrick is the OPP's commissioner.
10: Around 12:30 this afternoon, this incident unfolded and our officer lost his life. We're absolutely heartbroken. I can tell you that Provincial Constable Bali dreamed of being a police officer. This showed in the work that he did each and every day.
1: Police have not named the 18-year-old. He has been charged with first-degree murder. They say he recently escaped from a hospital. He was being assessed under the Mental Health Act. The number of young people trying nicotine pouches is on the rise. New research shows more than 1 in 3 say they have used the product. It's meant to help smokers quit. But now health groups are taking notice and are warning about this increasingly popular trend. Marina von Stackelberg reports.
11: It's tremendously concerning.
12: Rob Cunningham with the Canadian Cancer Society is one of the most outspoken voices for restricting nicotine pouches. The small tobacco-less packets are placed between a person's lip and gum to deliver nicotine, and they're getting very popular.
11: The increase in nicotine pouch use by young adults in Canada has been rapid and dramatic.
12: New research shows just how significant that spike has been. The study followed more than 3,000 Canadians in their teens and 20s. 4 years ago, just 8% of respondents said they'd tried pouches. That number has now quadrupled to 35%. The majority of those people never smoked cigarettes. Michael Chaitin from the Center for Addiction and Mental Health is leading the research.
13: That is surprising and something you don't see very often and something that needs attention.
12: Health groups say it's all the more reason to keep restrictions on nicotine pouches in place. The federal government brought those in 2 years ago to prevent youth access. They limit pouch flavors, advertisements, and sale locations to only pharmacies. But conservatives and the nicotine industry have argued those measures limit people's choice and make it harder for cigarette users to get the pouches they could use to quit smoking. Marina von Stackelberg, CBC News, Ottawa.
1: And finally, now it cuts like a knife. Bryan Adams is headlining FIFA's official World Cup countdown concert in Toronto tonight. Adams will share the stage with Wyclef Jean and the Beaches. Opening matches begin tomorrow. Canada's historic first ever men's World Cup match on home soil goes on Friday. That is the latest national and international news from World Report. I'm Marcia Young.

Good morning and welcome to The Trailbreaker. Good morning, I'm Shannon Scott. Thanks so much for joining us on this Wednesday morning, June 10th. A bit of a cooler start to the day in our southern communities, cooler than we've seen over the last few weeks. And there is some rain in the forecast for a number of our broadcast communities. Carla Ulrich will have the forecast for us after the 7:30 news, and I will do the current conditions coming up straight ahead. In this half hour of our show, we'll hear from someone with the Department of Health and Social Services about plans to bring dental services back to all regions in the territory. And then after the regional news, a Yellowknife MLA wants the government to do more to track youth mental health emergencies.

0: Well, it's 11 minutes after 7, and at 7:30, Carla Ulrich will join us with the news. But right now, she's here in studio. Carla, good morning.
1: Good morning.
0: You are not dressed as if it's a cooler day here in Yellowknife this morning.
1: No, I'm running a little hot today.
0: Carla has been living for the summer weather to arrive since she arrived here in Yellowknife.
1: I got flip-flops.
0: Tank tops.
1: I'm surprised I'm wearing jeans right now.
0: Well, you know, the shorts will come out soon enough.
1: Yeah,
0: you and Jared. I'm sure that Jared Monkman has beat you to the shorts. He's a shorts wearer as soon as possible.
1: I'm not a shorts girly, but I'll try maybe this year because I feel like it's going to be hot this summer.
0: I love a flowy linen pant.
1: Yes. Okay, that's my jam. Like a long skirt.
0: Yes.
1: Flowy long skirt.
0: Yes, definitely, definitely. Mm-hmm. Carla, what's coming up in the news today?
1: So coming up at 7:30, the NWT Health Authority says it does not have statistics on youth emergency room visits specifically related to self-harm. The CBC's Devin Tredinnick brings us more on that. And new research suggests the number of young people trying nicotine pouches has skyrocketed.
0: Thanks, Carla. Carla will be back with the news at 7:30. And after the news, we will hear from a researcher who agrees with the MLA, who wants the government to do more to track youth mental health emergencies. Taking a look now at the current conditions out there. In Fort Chipewyan in the park, light rain and 8 degrees. In Fort Smith, light drizzle and 6. In Lutzelke, it's 5 degrees. Fort Resolution, Hay River and Enterprise, 7 degrees right now. In Fort Providence, it's 10. In Fort Simpson and Sambaque, it's 11 degrees. Partly cloudy skies in Fort Simpson at this hour. Fort Liard remains our warm spot this morning, 14 degrees in Fort Liard. Good morning if you're waking up with us there. In Yellowknife, mostly cloudy and 8. In Gamatee, it's 12. In Wekwati, mist and 6 degrees. And in Wati, it's 11. In Wrigley at this hour, 9 degrees. Northwest winds gusting at 35 kilometers an hour. In Norman Wells, mostly cloudy and 6. It's also 6 degrees in Tulita. In Fort Good Hope and Delaney, mostly cloudy skies, 3 degrees. Delaney seeing northwest winds gusting at just shy of 40 kilometers an hour. In Colville Lake, cloudy and 0. In Fort McPherson, it's 3 degrees. In Iqaluit, partly cloudy and 2. In Inuvik, mainly sunny and 1. In Tuktoyaktuk, it's 0 degrees. Pawlatuck and Sachs Harbor both sitting at minus 2 degrees right now. Pawlatuck seeing cloudy skies with some light snow falling in Sachs Harbor. In Ulahuktuk, it's minus 1 degree. In Koluktuk, mostly cloudy and plus 1. And in Cambridge Bay, mostly cloudy and plus 3.

0: 14 minutes after 7 o'clock. The territorial government recently announced $3 million in federal funding to reestablish dentist services in the NWT. The agreement will support a three-year phased approach the government says will eventually repair or replace dental equipment in communities. For more on this, I'm joined by Kirsten Berg. She's an assistant deputy minister with the Department of Health and Social Services. Good morning.
1: Good morning. Thanks so much for having me.
0: Well, thanks for coming in this morning. Let's start with the money. What is it meant to be used for?
1: Yeah, this agreement is really around replacing or repairing broken equipment in small communities.
0: So what is the state of the equipment in these communities right now?
1: It varies pretty widely. So some communities still have safe and acceptable equipment, and other communities have old and broken equipment where dentists aren't able to use it.
0: What communities does this affect?
1: It's probably easier to talk about which communities aren't included. So it is a pretty, I can't remember the exact number, but like a number of communities across the whole territory. So I can tell you which ones it isn't.
0: Yeah, which ones isn't it in?
1: So not Yellowknife, Hay River, or Fort Smith, and not the Clicho communities.
0: How far will, that's a lot of communities that are left over.
1: Yes.
0: There.
1: Yeah.
0: So how far will this $3 million go?
1: So we think that it's going to repair and replace all of the dental equipment across all the small communities. The parts that it won't do is... it doesn't cover renovations or like replacing flooring, that kind of thing. It's really focused on the dental equipment.
0: Will those other repairs be done as the equipment is being repaired?
1: That's not part of this work. Certainly, we'll be assessing what needs to be done across the health centers and what is needed. But this work is really focused on the equipment itself.
0: Yeah. A lot of small communities haven't seen dental services in years. Is this going to fix that? Will this get dentists back into the communities?
1: Yes. So in conjunction with the agreement that we have, we also announced that we will be starting to resume dental services in the communities that already have equipment that's safe. And so that's meant to be starting this summer. And then we will be, as the equipment gets replaced in the communities, then we will be looking to send dentists in.
0: How did we get here? How did we get to a point where the equipment is in such disrepair that it can't be used?
1: Yeah, that's a great question. So part of the issue is that dental services aren't part of our insured services. And so it's not something you can get with your NWT healthcare card. And that means that the dental equipment itself isn't part of the GNWT evergreening fund. So it's not, something that we're replacing. We're focused on replacing equipment like x-rays and all the other things that are included. And so we really needed this federal agreement to be able to replace the equipment and make sure that it's up and running.
0: When this work is complete, what kinds of dental services will people be able to get in their community, and what won't they be able to get in their community?
1: Yeah, so my understanding, and it's not quite my area of expertise, but based on the size of your community, there will be different dental equipment available. The larger the community, the more complicated, I guess, that it could be. There always will be a need to sometimes travel out for particular specialty services, but we're looking to be able to do, proper basic dental care in community.
0: Regular cleanings and x-rays and those kinds of things.
1: Yeah, exactly.
0: When can people expect to get dental visits resuming?

0: often, do we know how often they can expect visits?
1: Yeah, so that's often, like, it's sort of broken down in our agreement with the federal government around the non-insured health benefits. And so based on your community and the number of people, then it's like site visits are, I can't remember the exact numbers, but something like 3 to 6 times a year.
0: Is there a plan? Like, I hear what you said before about the fact that this equipment falls into this gray area. Is there a plan to be sure that this doesn't happen again?
1: We're definitely working on that. So the federal government is doing their Northern and Arctic health assessment, and this is something that we've really highlighted as a necessity for us going forward. We're really excited to be able to be doing the work we are today. And, you know, this is sort of the fixing it for the next 3 to 10 years range, but we do need something ongoing to be able to make sure that we're not in this position again.
0: What should people do who need dental services in the meantime while they're waiting for their communities to get back up online?
1: Yeah, right now it's going to be continuing to operate as we have been. So it does mean medical travel if you need dental services outside of your home community. And so people should continue to do what they're doing today. And then as we resume dental services in communities, we'll be looking to make sure that people are getting access.
0: And once the work starts to repair this equipment in about a year, how long before everybody is back up and running?
1: The plan, so we have a 3-year agreement, and the plan is everybody will be back up and running by the end of the 3 years. So I think that takes us, to 2029.
0: So still a bit of a ways away. Is the travel for dental work covered?
1: The travel to replace the equipment or the...
0: No, for people who need to travel out of their communities.
1: I think it depends is the like short answer. It's somewhat circumstantial. And so, yeah, it would depend on the circumstances.
0: All right. Well, Kirsten, thank you so much for coming in today. I really appreciate it.
1: Thanks for having me.
0: Kirsten Berg is an assistant deputy minister with the NWT Department of Health and Social Services. She was here with me live in our studio. Here's GR Grit now with Tessa Ballas and Turning It Up.

0: Well, GR Grit there with Tessa Balazs and Turning It Up. 24 minutes after 7 o'clock here on The Trailbreaker. As we've been hearing in the news, the federal government will put forward the new online harms legislation today. It's expected to include a social media ban for kids under 16 years of age. Well, unsurprisingly, probably, teenagers in this country have their own thoughts about the ban, including Chloe Cazito. The 16-year-old youth is a journalist with the organization Media Smarts.
1: I strongly disagree with the ban, just because I see social media as such a pivotal platform that youth have been able to use to not only change their lives, but also change the lives of for other people around them. I love social media so much, and I use it a lot. I use it for content creation. I post a lot about advocacy, causes, and issues that matter to me. And I also use it as an insight to get other children who are just like me, very like-minded, and I get them in my network. And I also see content about what their life is like, because I found that social media has been really effective in exposing different realities that we don't always see on the news or that we don't always hear about. And so getting to see those, getting to be exposed to certain different types of demographics, I think is just marvelous and very enriching. I certainly recognize the perspective that parents, authority, the government is coming from, because it's justifiable. There's been a lot of unfortunate situations that have taken place because of social media. However, I believe that there are pros and there's cons, and the pros outweigh the cons, because social media is just, it's such a vital mode of communication, and I feel like disabling that accessibility from people under the age of 16 is really just counterproductive. I certainly recognize the perspective that parents, authority, the government is coming from, because it's justifiable. There's been a lot of unfortunate situations that have taken place because of social media. However, I believe that there are pros and there's cons, and the pros outweigh the cons, because social media is just, it's such a vital mode of communication, and I feel like disabling that accessibility from people under the age of 16 is really just counterproductive, because we are aware of the fact that teens have their own ways of navigating around those kinds of regulations, whether it be VPNs, which of what youth in Australia have now resorted to using, or using different identification methods, using their parents' emails. And so I feel like the real way to address the problems that are truly happening on these platforms is by recognizing the responsibility that we all have as users.
0: That was 16-year-old Chloe Cazito. She's a youth journalist with the organization Media Smarts. She was speaking with the CBC's Andrew Nichols. We would love to hear from youth here in the territory on their thoughts on a social media ban. Yes, no, maybe. You can text us at 867-446-4659. You could also send a voice memo to that number, 867-446-4659, or leave us a voicemail on our talkback line, 1-866-271-9957. Well, here's the Jerry Cans now with Northern Lights.

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1: Thanks, Shannon, and good morning. During this past sitting of the NWT Legislative Assembly, a Yellowknife MLA brought up her concern around a general increase in emergency room visits by youth who've self-harmed. But while national data on that exists, it's not data readily available for the Northwest Territories. In fact, the government of the Northwest Territories says it has no statistics concerning youth visits to the emergency rooms specifically for self-harm. The CBC's Devin Tredinnick explains why.
2: It's a cultural coding issue.
3: That's Dr. Tyler Black. He's a child and adolescent psychiatrist and a clinical assistant professor at the University of British Columbia. Black says hospitals in Canada are not consistent in how they collect data.
2: So if someone presents with any mental health problem, they might get coded as mental health problem. And so they can get these statistics for how many kids present with mental health problems, but they don't have it in the actual coding on whether or not suicidal thinking was a part of that.
3: Black says that amounts to data collecting problems across hospitals in Canada. For example, in the Northwest Territories, the health authority says it lacks statistics for self-harm because self-harm typically is not the primary diagnosis, and so it's not consistently tracked. Black says the more specific data becomes, the more usable it is. Shauna Morgan is the Yellowknife MLA who raised the issue. She says more effort to track self-harm is worthwhile.
4: You know, we struggle to collect data on lots of aspects of health. And I know that we can't collect data on absolutely everything out there. I do think this is something that we should be prioritizing going forward.
3: Despite the lack of readily available data, a spokesperson for the health authority says Stanton Territorial Hospital has not observed a significant rise in self-harm admissions. Devin Tredinnick, CBC News, Yellowknife.
1: The NWT government and education partners are studying the future of the Charles Yohin School in Nahanni Butte. The aging school needs significant renovations. The study will compare the cost of renovating the existing building with the cost of building a new school. The planning study is expected to begin this summer and will help guide future funding decisions. And new research suggests the number of young people trying nicotine pouches has skyrocketed. More than one in three now say they've tried them. Nicotine pouches are marketed as a product to help smokers quit, but as Marina von Stackelberg reports, health groups warn they're popular with youth who have never tried a cigarette.
5: The increase in nicotine pouch use by young adults in Canada has been rapid and dramatic.
6: Rob Cunningham with the Canadian Cancer Society is one of the most outspoken voices for restricting nicotine pouches. The small tobacco-less packets are placed between a person's lip and gum to deliver nicotine. New research shows just how significant that spike has been. The study followed more than 3,000 Canadians in their teens and 20s. 4 years ago, just 8% of respondents said they'd tried pouches. That number has now quadrupled to 35%. Health groups say it's all the more reason to keep restrictions on nicotine pouches in place. They limit pouch flavors, advertisements, and sale locations to only pharmacies. But conservatives and the nicotine industry have argued those measures limit people's choice and make it harder for cigarette users to get the pouches they could use to quit smoking. Marina von Stackelberg, CBC News, Ottawa.
1: And there are no new wildfires in the Northwest Territories as of yesterday evening. Following Sunday night lightning in the Decho, crews launched precautionary smoke patrols. Fire danger is moderate across southern parts of the territory and high in Wood Buffalo National Park. The Cluey complex in the park remains out of control, although recent rain has lowered the immediate fire danger. The complex is estimated at more than 53,000 hectares, about 22 kilometers northeast of Highway 5 as it approaches Salt River. And that's the CBC News for 7:30. I'm Carla Ulrich. For news from across the North anytime, check out our website at cbc.ca/north. I'll be back with your regional news at 8:30. 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
0: Thanks so much, Carla. Coming up next, we're going to hear more on Devin's story that we just heard there about tracking youth mental health emergencies when they present in the ER. And I'll be joined by Mark Hike from the Arctic Energy Alliance to talk about research that organization has been doing looking into heat pumps and how well they work here in the North. That's coming up. But first, we've got Carla with the forecast.
1: In Fort Chippewa and Wood Buffalo National Park, you're looking at showers, wind north 20, gusting 40 and a high of 12. Fort Smith, cloudy with a chance of showers, wind northwest 20, gusting 40 and a high of 10. Lutzel Cay and Fort Resolution, cloudy with a chance of showers, wind north 20, gusting 40 and a high of 10. In Hay River and Enterprise, cloudy with a chance of showers and a high of 14. Fort Providence and Kakiza, a mix of sun and cloud and a high of 21. Fort Simpson and Jean Marie River, cloudy, wind northwest 30, gusting 50 and a high of 20. Fort Liard, Nahanni Butte and Sumba Cay, cloudy, wind northeast 20, gusting 40 and a high of 23. In Yellowknife, Wequity, Wati, Gamete and Bechacon, cloudy with a chance of showers, wind north 20, gusting 40 and a high of 17. Wrigley, a mix of sun and cloud, wind northwest 20, gusting 40 and a high of 21. In Norman Wells and Toledo, cloudy and a high of 18. Fort Good Hope, a mix of sun and cloud and a high of 15. Delaunay, cloudy, wind north 20, gusting 40 and a high of 12. Coolville Lake, a mix of sun and cloud and a high of 11. Fort McPherson and Sigachik, a mix of sun and cloud and a high of 16. Iqaluit, a mix of sun and cloud and a high of 15. Inuvik, sunny, high of 13. Tuktoyaktuk, sunny, high of 6. Pawlituk, cloudy, high of plus 1. Sax Harbor, a mix of sun and cloud and a high of minus 1. Ulugaktuk, a mix of sun and cloud, wind north 40, gusting 60 and a high of 9. Kurluktuk, cloudy with a chance of showers, wind northwest 30, gusting 50 and a high of 6. In Cambridge Bay, cloudy with a chance of showers, wind northeast 30, gusting 50 and a high of 8.
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0: 7:37 a.m. here on The Trailbreaker. A warning to listeners first that this story references self-harm and may include discussion of suicide. One Yellowknife MLA is worried the NWT isn't doing enough to track youth mental health emergencies. Shauna Morgan is the MLA for Yellowknife North. She wants the government to start tracking when young people present to a health care worker for self-harm.
1: I do think this is something that we should be prioritizing going forward. I mean, I certainly don't think that we would be the exception in North America where the youth are all doing super well, and I'm worried that, in fact, it could be even more severe for children living in the NWT. I think it's urgent that we do everything possible to protect our kids, not just from the dangers out there in the world, but the dangers that are happening to their minds, their spirits, their self-confidence, and, you know, the ripple effects are so great.
0: That was Yellowknife North MLA Shauna Morgan. The NWT government says it does not have statistics concerning youth visits to emergency rooms specifically for self-harm because, quote, it's not the primary diagnosis. My next guest says that's a problem. Dr. Tyler Black is a child and adolescent psychiatrist and a clinical assistant professor at the University of British Columbia. He joins us now on the phone. Dr. Black, good morning.
2: Good morning. Thanks for having me.
0: Well, thank you so much for joining us. I'm wondering, what do you make of the government's response that they don't have statistics regarding self-harm because it's not the primary diagnosis? What does that mean?
2: Well, so when someone presents to an emergency department, typically it's actually not with a diagnosis, it's with a problem. For example, bleeding or pain or nausea. And so a presenting problem can be coded, and then when the person is finished with their ER visit, it's usually turned into a diagnosis, such as the nausea was gastroenteritis or the pain was a laceration to the left leg. So when it comes to mental health disorders, often what happens is both for privacy reasons, because there's a tracking board, as well as for just coding reasons, they'll call it a mental health visit, or the problem was depression. So what happens is the presenting problem, like self-injury or suicidal thinking, is buried somewhere in the chart, but it's actually not coded by the hospital on discharge.
0: And why do you believe that's a problem?
2: Well, I mean, it's one of those things where, you know, if someone presents to a mental health facility and it's all coded as mental health or all depression, you're missing something that we should be tracking. You know, I'm a suicidologist in terms of what I study, and one of our biggest problems is access to data. Most of the data that we get, unfortunately, on suicides comes from after-the-fact analyses. So whether it's a coroner's report or deaths 16, 18 months later, because if that takes that long for a coroner to do it, or it's we have to specifically go through each chart and look for suicidal thinking. There's no real national standard on how to code for presentations that involve suicidal thinking or self-harm. And that's a problem for tracking, both for immediate access to data, as well as, you know, you want to ask a question, like I heard at the beginning of this report, you know, what's going on in Northwest Territories for self-harm, and you can't get that answer easily because you can't just, you know, search how many people presented for self-harm. So it just becomes a problem of how are you going to address a problem if you're not counting it.
0: Would counting it help us prevent it?
2: Well, so there's a couple of things that counting it would help us with. First, it would give us real-time or near real-time access to data. So anyone at any point could ask a question and get that answer. And then the second is most, you know, one of the better things about technology coming into hospitals is you can do real-time tracking. So you can have someone watching the numbers and determining whether or not there's a specific problem in an area. So just like if a board said that people on, you know, there's 18 people waiting and, there's not enough doctors right now. We need to call someone in or we need to get more help. At the same time, you could already create alerts that there's 5 people in the emergency department with self-harm. And so even in the immediate moment, having that information is very important.
0: So even when people are going through triage, this isn't being marked as a possible even contributing factor?
2: Often hospitals will create a phrase that lets them know that there's a mental health problem, but it's not usually specified whether or not there's, suicidal, there's anything involving suicide, so self-harm or suicidal thinking. Some of that is for privacy. Like I say, you don't want everyone's, personal problem being put everywhere. But at the end of the day, if you're not tracking it, you really can't answer those basic questions like, how is our community doing? What are the trends? Someone could say or feel that suicide rates are increasing or decreasing or suicidal presentations are getting worse or better. But if you don't have the data to go with it, it's just your feeling. So data should really be driving a lot of our decisions. And it's hard to even advocate for what you need if you can't put a number to it.
0: The government here has said that tracking self-harm as its own category would be incomplete. Is incomplete data better than no data, to your mind?
2: Yeah, I think there are different tiers of data. If the uncertainty of the initial presentation is coded, fair enough. It's better than what we currently have, which is we have to wait months and sometimes years for final data on suicidal presentations because it takes so much work to go through. So understanding that early data might not be complete is a trade-off that you have to make. You need some sort of early warning signal. I think a lot about when the pandemic hit, we were counting COVID cases by the day. Surely some of those were later changed into non-COVID cases, but it helped track what was going on and gave the community and health organizations an idea of what was happening in the area. So there's always a trade-off for speed and accuracy, but it's not acceptable that in my world in suicidology, I'm always about 2 years behind the time. I know what's going on in Canada, but I know up to 2024. And so, when I'm on the phone with you right now, I don't know what's happening in Canada for suicidal presentations in 2026. So, some way of having real-time data is important.
0: How the NWT is tracking things compare to other jurisdictions in the country?
2: Yeah, this is a problem throughout Canada. Is a lot of the time it's up to a health authority or a region on how they, or even an individual hospital on how things are coded. And there's like an internal culture on how this happens. And we really do need national standards for this type of thing. To me, suicide and self-harm is a public health issue. And there should be standards just like there are for reporting of all sorts of other public health things. For example, if there was a measles case, that would be reported. And we have to treat suicidal thinking, suicidal behaviors, and even deaths by suicide the same way. These should be quite reportable, and there should be some sort of national clearinghouse for data.
0: What do you see as the solutions here? Is the solution data?
2: Yeah, I mean, it's collecting data. It's also making sure that we're using the same language. So, for example, if a child presents to the ER having taken 2 Tylenol and calling 911 is coded as a suicide attempt, then what word do we use for someone who took 60 tablets and didn't call 911? So even our own language and what we're calling things is really important. For example, there's a whole bunch of self-injury out there where the person is actually not trying to die. We call that non-suicidal self-injury. This is someone who's using self-injury as a way to make themselves feel better or calm themselves down or get through the moment. And at the same time, if you're coding that as a suicide attempt, then you're definitely going to be overcounting the more problematic behavior of trying to die. And so even just getting the language right is really important. And this is something that we really need to standardize so that we're all understanding what we're saying when someone says, you know, so-and-so is having suicidal thinking. We're not misclassifying it. We're not telling a story that isn't true, but we're also aware of what that means.
0: What do you think the government should be considering right now when along these issues?
2: I think it's just really important to start putting definitions and expectations down. You know, health authorities have provenance over what they do, and every hospital runs, usually there's an electronic medical record or some kind of medical record or record keeping system. And it would be as easy as saying, you know, we expect to have a monthly report of the number of presentations for self-harm, and the hospital would figure out some way to do it. And that sort of data is the type of data that governments need, especially because both politically and in terms of planning, you need to be able to put the numbers to what's going on, or your advocacy just falls flat.
0: Dr. Black, we're going to have to leave it there, but I appreciate your time this morning.
2: Of course. Thanks for having me.
0: That's Dr. Tyler Black. He's a child and adolescent psychiatrist and a clinical assistant professor at the University of British Columbia. If you or someone you know is struggling, we want you to know there is help here in the territory. You can reach the NWT helpline at 1-800-661-0844 or the Suicide Crisis Helpline toll-free by dialing or texting 988. You can also connect with healthcare workers in your community or reach out to someone you trust.

0: 12 minutes before 8 o'clock here on The Trailbreaker. Heat pumps are becoming an increasingly common way to heat homes and buildings, but just how well do they work here in the Northwest Territories? The Arctic Energy Alliance has been studying that very question, and after 2 years, the results are in. Mark Hike is the Executive Director of the Arctic Energy Alliance, and he joins us now on the phone. Mark, good morning.
1: Good morning, Shannon.
0: So tell me about the questions that you set out to answer with this research. What were you looking to prove?
1: Sure. So heat pumps have gained a lot in popularity across Canada in the last many years. And there has been a push by the federal government in particular to support the installation of heat pumps to reduce fossil fuel use for space heating. So we basically wanted to test the technology in Yellowknife because we have a couple of challenges that are a little bit unique in our context versus other parts of the country. One being the cost of electricity, which is what heat pumps use to produce heat, and the climate that we experience in the Northwest Territories, which is, as we know, much colder than most other parts of the country. So heat pumps are kind of an innovative technology insofar as they use electricity very efficiently to produce heat, but they lose that efficiency the colder it gets outdoors. So we wanted to see both from a performance perspective, but also from a cost perspective, how they would operate in Yellowknife's context.
0: And how did you do that research?
1: So we partnered with Housing NWT to install a couple what are called mini-split heat pump systems in a couple of bachelor units at Systems Court in Yellowknife. And we installed a series of monitoring equipment to monitor their performance and track how much electricity they were using and how much heat they were producing. And so we had two heat pumps in two units and then a third unit as a control unit without a heat pump to compare. And basically over the course of 2 years, two heating seasons, we monitored how the heat pumps performed, how cold the temperatures could be outside until the heat pumps stopped performing or stopped operating. And then we took that data to figure out, compared to heating oil, compared to propane, compared to wood pellets, what would the cost difference be between these different heating systems? And we also looked at what the greenhouse gas emission impacts would be, because Yellowknife gets most of its electricity from clean hydropower. So we wanted to measure the GHG impact as well.
0: So how did they do?
1: Well, they did perform. The big question in our minds was down to what temperature would they perform efficiently? And so basically the simplest way I can put it is you can think of a space heater, a regular space heater that you would plug into your wall, as electric resistance heating. And so what an electric resistance heater does is it takes one unit of energy, electricity, and produces one unit of heat. Heat pumps basically take one unit of electricity and can produce multiple units of heat. So they're using that energy more efficiently. What we found was that down to about minus 12, the heat pumps were cost competitive with fuel sources like heating oil. But below that, it became more expensive to use electricity through the heat pumps to produce heat. So there is, we think, a role for heat pumps in the heating mix, but we're still finding that given how cold our winters can be and how expensive our electricity is, they do tend to lose their efficiency. So there's a kind of a switch point, an ideal switch point, at about minus 12 degrees where you would want to switch to an oil-burning furnace or a propane-burning furnace from a cost perspective. However, from a greenhouse gas reduction perspective, those heat pumps, of course, because they're getting most of their energy from clean hydropower, produce far less greenhouse gas emissions. So it's a bit of a mixed bag in terms of the results. It depends on whether your priority is lowering your costs or reducing your greenhouse gas emissions. Having said that, there's a major emphasis right now, not just in the Northwest Territories, but across Canada, in terms of electrification of heating, of transportation systems, things of that nature. The federal government recently released a national electricity strategy. And so there are opportunities from a policy perspective to look at the way we price electricity. And there are potential, I think, routes, paths to widespread electrification if some of those cost factors were changed at the policy level.
0: So what I'm hearing you say there is that these heat pumps are kind of a good second source here in the north currently.
1: They can be, yeah. And the technology is improving quite a bit. Like the models that we tested, perform much better than models 15 or 20 years ago would have performed in a cold climate like Yellowknife. So they did perform, they did keep working down to about minus 25, minus 27. But as I said, minus 12 was kind of the sweet point where from a cost perspective, you would want to switch over to another heating source. Now, the one thing we didn't really test for, but that is becoming a bit more of a need in the north than we had imagined previously, is cooling. So heat pumps can not only provide heating in the wintertime, they can also provide cooling in the summertime. And some of the feedback we heard from the tenants in the units where we had these units installed was that they really enjoyed and appreciated the opportunity to use those heat pumps to cool down and provide air conditioning to those units in the summertime. So I think from the technology today and the context today, it's going to be more expensive to heat with a heat pump. However, we were using what we call a five-year rolling average for the cost of heating oil and the cost of propane. We did a little experiment after the study was concluded and just looked at, given what's happened with fuel prices in the last 3 or 4 months, what would these numbers look like if we compared it to the price of fuel oil today? And it substantially changes the equation. So the more expensive oil gets and the more volatile the price of oil is, it looks like electric heating could make more and more sense, even from a cost perspective.
0: What kind of household would you say is the best candidate for a heat pump?
1: So we had, with the partnership we had with Housing NWT, we had installed these in a couple of bachelor units, which are not a particularly typical type of housing in Yellowknife. So we're currently partnering for another, what we're calling phase two of the study, another two-year monitoring project. We've partnered with Northview REIT to install a couple of heat pumps in a couple of townhomes that they have in Yellowknife. And so those heat pumps are basically hooked into the existing furnace system, forced air furnace system. So that's a far more typical housing type. There's much less, I think, control from the tenant in terms of how the system works and when it switches from one system to another. So we're going to be looking at these numbers over the next couple of years to see how they perform in that context. And I think that, as I said, with today's electricity prices, it would be economically challenging, I think, for widespread heat pump adoption. But there are opportunities, for the territorial government, for example, to take a look at electricity pricing specifically for using for heat that could change that equation. There's a little known program on the south side of Great Slave Lake called the interruptible rate for electric heat. So in Hay River, Fort Smith and Fort Resolution hydro communities, you can apply to the utility to basically use electricity for heat, and there's a special rate that comes along with that. So for example, right now in Yellowknife, we're paying approximately 37 cents a kilowatt hour for electricity. That interruptible rate for electric heat in the South Slave is currently set at a little over 6 cents a kilowatt hour. So in our study, we were using that 37 cents a kilowatt hour number. You can imagine if you replace that with 6 cents a kilowatt hour, all of a sudden the financial aspect of using heat pumps changes considerably. So that's just an example of a policy tool that is available to governments. And if that were to be expanded, beyond the South Slave region, then that would change the equation quite a bit.
0: Definitely it would. I'm wondering, would heat pumps be more effective in the South Slave where things do tend to be a little bit milder?
1: Yeah, exactly. And we before we embarked on this study, we were looking at Whitehorse because Whitehorse also has a much more moderate climate than Yellowknife does, and so do the South Slave communities. So again, the number of days where you're hitting those colder temperatures are going to be fewer in places like Hay River and Fort Smith. So that changes the number as well. But given that we have about half the population of the NWT in Yellowknife, we wanted to test with our power rates and with our temperatures to see how it would operate there. But yeah, to answer your question, in some of those South Slave communities where it's a little bit warmer than Yellowknife, they would have an incremental improvement in their performance.
0: All right, Mark, we're reaching the end of our show here, so I'm going to have to let you go, but I appreciate you taking the time today.
1: Oh, my pleasure. Thanks, Jen.
0: Mark Hike is the executive director of the Arctic Energy Alliance. He joined us on the phone this morning. And that is bringing us right up to the end of our show for today. Thank you so much for joining us. World Report is up next. Then it's news in the Indigenous languages. Your next English language newscast is at 8:30. The next regional programming is Northwind with Wanda McLeod from 12 until 1. Then we have our Indigenous language programming from 1 until 4 when Lawrence Nayeli takes over with Trail's End. I'm Shannon Scott. We'll talk again tomorrow.

0: This is World Report. Good morning. I'm Marcia Young. The Bank of Canada has decided not to adjust its overnight lending rate. Canada's central bank is holding steady at 2.25%. It is the fifth consecutive time the bank has decided to keep its key lending rate as is. The CBC's business correspondent Peter Armstrong joins me live in studio to explain the bank's decision, Peter.
1: Well, look, this is about what everybody had been expecting, both in terms of the actual decision. I don't think anybody was thinking the bank was going to change its key overnight lending rate today, but also in terms of where we go from here, right? And I think that's what most people are most interested in. And we got the decision today. That's one thing. But we also got the bank's monetary policy report, which is this kind of deep dive into the state of the economy and its completely updated forecast. And the NPR tells us there's an awful lot of volatility in the economy. You probably don't need to work at the Bank of Canada to know that, but, you know, a lot of, you know, on the one hand this and on the other hand that. One quote really, to me at least, captures the moment the Bank of Canada is trying to navigate. Bank of Canada Governor Tiff Macklem says in his prepared remarks that he'll give shortly, if the United States imposes significant new trade restrictions on Canada, we may need to cut the policy rate further to support economic growth. Alternatively, if the conflict in the Middle East continues and higher energy prices start leading to ongoing generalized inflation, monetary policy will have more work to do. There may be a need for consecutive increases in the policy rate. That's a lot of margin. And if nothing else, Marcia, I think we can all take at least some comfort that even the Bank of Canada doesn't have a sense of what's going to happen next any more than the rest of us do.
0: All right. Well, thanks for that clear answer there, Peter. The CBC's business correspondent, Peter Armstrong. The Carney government is rolling out its Digital Safety Act today. The legislation will address social media and chatbot safety for children and teens. There are reports the bill will include the creation of a regulator and a social media ban for kids under 16 years old. Many provinces have been calling for laws to address the issue. They point to studies suggesting social media can harm children's mental health. Critics argue the legislation will be difficult to enforce. In Belfast, a 30-year-old Sudanese man is in court. He's charged with attempted murder for a stabbing attack on Monday. Video of his alleged crime went viral, causing protests and high racial tension. Barr Stewart reports from Belfast.
2: As flames rip through homes lining both sides of a street in East Belfast, police officers rush to help a family living there, including a young boy, to safety. The homes were set alight during hours of rioting and unrest. Yara Navratska is from Ukraine and lives on one of the streets targeted. Her door caught on fire.
3: So yeah, obviously it's terrifying. There are like so many people living on the streets, you know, and they have to be like forced to like leave their houses to live somewhere else, you know.
2: The violence was carried out by hundreds of men, many wearing black clothing and masks. They set vehicles, including a bus, on fire and painted hateful, racist comments on store businesses. They threatened media, including CBC, if they attempted to film the unrest. Chief Constable John Butcher is with the Northern Ireland Police Service and says 100 people who rioted last night are already facing prosecution.
4: Many of those people are now going before the courts and getting custodial sentences. We will deal with this. We will be on the streets tonight in numbers even more than we were last night.
2: As for the accused in Monday's stabbing, which triggered the unrest, he appeared in court and is charged with attempted murder and threatening an NHS worker. He's originally from Sudan and arrived in Belfast from the Republic of Ireland in 2023. The victim he's accused of stabbing is a man in his 40s. He suffered serious injuries and lost an eye in the attack. Briar Stewart, CBC News, Belfast.
0: Iran is launching retaliatory strikes against the U.S. Iran's Revolutionary Guard announcing new missiles launched this morning against U.S. targets in the region. They are in response to U.S. military strikes in Iran. U.S. President Donald Trump posting on social media his country needed to retaliate. A military helicopter was down near the Strait of Hormuz on Tuesday. Trump blames Tehran. He says the country is taking too long to negotiate a deal. In an interview with Fox News today, Trump says he's considering ordering new strikes against Iran's power plants and bridges. Bill Gates is appearing before the U.S. House Oversight Committee. The Microsoft co-founder is answering questions about his relationship with the late convicted sex offender Jeffrey Epstein. The CBC's Chris Reyes joins me now from New York. And Chris, what can we expect during this morning's testimony?
5: Well, it'll happen behind closed doors. Bill Gates will likely be grilled over several details that appear in the Epstein files, including meetings that he had with Epstein between 2011 and 2014 that happened after Epstein was already convicted of sex crimes. The files include photos of Gates with Epstein, calendar entries, and shocking emails from Epstein to Gates over his extramarital affairs. In those emails, Epstein accuses Gates of contracting a sexually transmitted infection. Epstein claimed that Gates had tried to surreptitiously give antibiotics to his then-wife, Melinda Gates, to treat the infection. Bill Gates will likely be questioned about what was discussed during his meetings with Epstein, whether Gates saw any wrongdoing, and likely he'll be asked to explain why he kept meeting with the registered sex offender. This congressional committee has been calling witnesses for more than a year now in an effort to investigate how the federal government handled the Epstein investigation.
0: Chris, Bill Gates has spoken publicly about this issue before. What has he said?
5: That's right. So Gates has admitted to his extramarital affairs in response to the release of the Epstein files. But he's always maintained that his meetings with Epstein were about his philanthropic work on global health. He's also denied that he knew anything about Epstein's abuse of underage girls. In previous interviews, Gates said he was foolish to spend any time with the late sex offender. Gates has also released statements through a spokesperson denying that he had any financial dealings with Epstein, claiming that Epstein had tried to threaten him in the past. Bill Gates has not been accused of any wrongdoing or charged with any crimes in connection to Epstein.
0: Thank you, Chris.
5: Thank you.
0: The CBC's Chris Reyes in New York. Pope Leo is in Spain. The American pontiff has been drawing large crowds during his 7-day tour of the country. He's addressing some of the country's divisive topics. Catholicism is deeply embedded in Spain's culture, even as church attendance falls and more people identify as being secular. CBC correspondent Chris Brown is in Barcelona following the Pope's visit.
6: As a waving Pope Leo entered the stadium that once hosted Barcelona's Olympics, many in the enormous crowd sang, "This is the Pope's youth." Leo's visit to Spain, a country with a deep Catholic history, but that is also increasingly secular, has been aimed at young people, their spirituality, and their politics. Speaking in both Spanish and Catalan in a nod to the Spanish region's distinct identity, Leo called for unity in a society that's increasingly fragmented. He's spoken about the dangers he sees from political polarization, and he's urged compassionate treatment for migrants. Outside the prayer vigil, 23-year-old Sofia Rico and Clara Rao said they think the Pope can help lower the temperature of the world's conflicts.
7: He reaffirms that every human being is unique and has to be, taken care of and valued and respected.
8: It's a guide for us to follow.
6: 21-year-old Naya Santos was visiting the Sagrada Familia Basilica, Barcelona's main landmark.
9: Honestly, I feel like the world is having like a polarity right now, and there's too many things going on, too many wars.
6: The basilica has been under construction for over 140 years, the masterpiece of architect Antoni Gaudí. Later today, the Pope will bless one of its new 170-meter spires. It will be the centerpiece of Leo's visit here. Chris Brown, CBC News, Barcelona.
0: The biggest tournament in the world is getting a musical kickoff in Toronto.

0: Haitian star Wyclef Jean will be performing at FIFA's official World Cup countdown concert tonight. The show will mark the eve of matches with games beginning on Thursday. Wyclef will be joined by Canadian rock legend Bryan Adams and local act The Beaches, Canada's historic first ever men's World Cup match on home soil goes this Friday. Do your mom know you act so berserk? Thank God it's Friday. What's the drag? What's the drag, girl? That is the latest national and international news from World Report. I'm Marcia Young. Thank God it's Friday. To the dunks went up in the chop shop. Good morning. It's 8:10. I'm Carla Ulrich in Yellowknife with your weather forecast. In Fort Chipewyan and Wood Buffalo National Park, you're looking at showers, wind north 20, gusting 40 and a high of 12. Fort Smith, cloudy with a chance of showers, wind northwest 20, gusting 40 and a high of 10. Littsoulkay, cloudy with a chance of showers, wind north 20, gusting 40, high of 9. Fort Resolution, cloudy with a chance of showers, wind 20, gusting 40 and a high of 10. Hay River and Enterprise, cloudy with a chance of showers, high of 14. Fort Providence and Kakiza, a mix of sun and cloud and a high of 21. Fort Simpson and Jean Marie River, cloudy, wind northwest 30, gusting 50 and a high of 20. Fort Liard, Nahanni Butte and Sumba Cay, cloudy, wind northeast 20, gusting 40 and a high of 23. In Yellowknife, Wequity, Wati, Gamati and Bechikol, cloudy with a chance of showers, wind north 20, gusting 40 and a high of 17. Wrigley, a mix of sun and cloud, wind northwest 20, gusting 40 and a high of 21. Norman Wells and Tulita, cloudy and a high of 18. Fort Good Hope, a mix of sun and cloud, high of 15. Delaney, cloudy, wind north 20, gusting 40 and a high of 12. Colville Lake, a mix of sun and cloud and a high of 11. Fort McPherson and Sigachik, a mix of sun and cloud, high of 16. Iqaluit, a mix of sun and cloud and a high of 15. Inuvik, sunny and a high of 13. Tuktoyaktuk, sunny, high of 6. Pawlatuk, cloudy, high of plus 1. Sax Harbor, a mix of sun and cloud and a high of minus 1. Ulugaktuk, a mix of sun and cloud, wind north 40, gusting 60 and a high of 9. Kurluktuk, cloudy, wind northwest 30, gusting 50 and a high of 6. In Cambridge Bay, cloudy with a chance of showers, wind northeast 30, gusting 50 and a high of 8.
1: In Tuna Kalgoa, Tuta Wokuti, Hea Kehena Kotea, Sensi Zimir and William City. 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Kanya, you know, go here like a canisi, like go go ya, heta gunt e caniga, go here like a. You only British Columbia is in it, dog hongozo. E. C. D. the C. Duta, Canada, nuts, a desi, a nicole, canis or than cake, canide, caniga, and it let check a little hearty. In the e canids or tanky asadikiri e a in the consecate e deguti, gogoya, sound ege isok e guaketa hati. 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In that titri chotanelet I say he gets in a hatcha. In that kind of clue titresi kutisi tano sonano. 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In that dictator, the sea on a cell river goes on no wallahound a kitty. 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
2: must see Mary Ann could to be den at the honey no bug a yes ki si a you bet to see to be den no bonazo on it could don't three honey see ye don't three pan ya kilo jante since in a sonic yards in 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

0: 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Bits in honey, not see little tea henny. A ye bits in honey, not you, ye unit, une zumbek a gala tate, you neither ha henny. 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A ye cousins and ye then a ye a yearning telling lay it or a yatil ye ritzats a ye nin hat eaten a begro yate ye bets itty high ye three bits in whole cart a lot a ye helpline see jaunty since and that's a link a yards and bits in whole cart there 1-800-661-0844 at a bits in whole cart there 1-800-661-0844 at a. Could you let a honey had there cut to drink any jantis in the year 3? Contact on a jantis in the year old yellow chow in lissy it's a year 3 dash choke a yards in the year. Sink a ye cousins and earl yalls a thin lane, lissy ye cousins and a ye dritten a ye dirty la ye niha nisi kuno ye hat a yon party see ye say ye seeing cousins and a ye death chose in ye don't three a ye don't three wood buffalo national park a ye cousins and a ye contact on sitting the henny ye three kalua. 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quit don't chant this and that's a link a yards in the year 3 Arctic winter games a year 2035 a year three government chant this and that's a link a yards in the year notes a honey hanaka year 3 halyo ko halyo lo ko ye hat a honey not see a year don't three by ya key see ye 3 at all ye see 3 Allison Brown din ye 2-3 director ye sports recreation youth health at da see ye you see says you sell your thing is only it arts and that's a deal yet at all that's a deal you had a see is a quick go that John need till day you see but the thing is only henny you had us in a year don't three by your kilo three then your keynote cc you drew computer a yards in the year noon June 3 saw no national law no cuts and then a keynote see ya don't three by ya kilo could I ain't and honey could don't a bit as in an old casino bug a yes key to but charts and it do a deadline states and Ludwig is in it do a this on lots and no deny no cuts and it do a deadline states and jump a willis chits and it do a deadline cuts and no gamut teas in it do a dick cardles and wakwatis in it do a dick a cards and yatine cards in it do a day not kettles and no hot urchits in it do a dick a deans and quit don't Jim hope this not in your chair no help the dog.
1: Massimo Dean, it even the equitable in the tattoo with you when you live day. It even when it's equitable in the jail is digital company with you can eat and get a good deal on day. 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
1: Good morning, it's 8:30. I'm Carla Ulrich with the CBC Regional News. Inuit Taparit Kanatami released its poverty reduction strategy yesterday, specifically centered on Inuit Nunangat. The strategy looks to address large socioeconomic gaps between Inuit and non-Indigenous Canadians. The plans also look to address why the cost of living is so high for Inuit. Liam Baker has that story.
2: Some of the poorest people in our country are paying the most for food.
3: Canada's Northern Arctic Affairs Minister, Rebecca Chartrand, was one of several federal politicians on hand for the release of ITK's poverty reduction strategy yesterday. One key statistic of the strategy is that Inuit households are four times likely to be below the poverty line than the average Canadian, largely due to the difficulty of getting goods and services to the region. Nadine Obed is ITK's president.
4: Just about all the perishable food items that are sold in grocery stores are flown in to those communities. Or that any of the non-perishable items, such as building supplies or vehicles, are shipped into communities once or twice per year.
3: ITK also introduced an Inuit-led framework to revise the Nutrition North food subsidy program, including expanding support for food harvesting initiatives. Chartrand is currently working on that revision.
2: The vision is to move from a food subsidy to a food economy. So when we think about that, we think about the need to support food entrepreneurs.
3: In the report, ITK stressed the importance of improving socioeconomic infrastructure as interest in Arctic development continues to grow. Liam Baker, CBC News, Ottawa.
1: The NWT Health Authority says it does not have statistics on youth emergency room visits specifically related to self-harm. A Yellowknife MLA raised concerns during the latest sitting of the Legislative Assembly about a possible increase. Dr. Tyler Black of the University of British Columbia's Medical School says hospitals across Canada are inconsistent in how they record self-harm, and the Territorial Health Authority says self-harm is often not listed as a primary diagnosis and is therefore not consistently tracked. But it says Stanton Territorial Hospital has not observed a significant increase in self-harm admissions. If you or someone you know is struggling, you can find help by calling the NWT helpline 24/7 at 1-800-661-0844. And the federal government is expected to table legislation today restricting young people's access to social media. Earlier this week, the Globe and Mail reported that the Digital Safety Bill will propose a ban on social media for children under 16. Madison Taylor has reaction from teens.
5: Kids, if they want something, they will find a way around it.
6: St. John's 11th grader Emily Toms isn't confident that a social media ban is the answer.
5: I'd say that the federal government should consult actual 16-year-olds and younger people before they make this decision.
6: Earlier this week, the Globe and Mail reported Ottawa is expected to propose a ban on social media for children under 16. Tech critic and writer Paris Marks has questions.
7: The devil is in the details, so we need to see what it's going to look like, how the policy is going to be framed.
6: Australia was the first country to impose a ban. Verification includes AI and biometrics, financial information, and government-issued ID. While it's not yet known what this could look like in Canada, Marks has concerns about effectiveness and privacy.
7: Ultimately, is, you know, kind of the risk that is created by doing those checks worth the outcomes of what the policy is going to be?
6: Other countries, like Denmark, Norway and India, are weighing similar restrictions. Madison Taylor, CBC News, St. John's.
1: The government of the Northwest Territories has a question for residents. Should it bid on hosting the 2035 Canada Winter Games? A survey is out asking residents and organizations about the idea, and the territory will use the feedback to inform its decision. Allison Brown is the territory's director of sport, recreation, and youth. She says the territorial government is not starting from scratch.
8: We did learn it's possible within the territory. There might need some changes about some of the sport infrastructure or maybe altering some of the sport requirements, looking at how to house and do care and comfort for athletes.
1: She says the government will decide only after public input. The survey is available on the NWT government's Have Your Say website until June 25th. And that's the CBC Regional News for 8:30. Now a look at current weather conditions across the region. In Fort Chipewyan, it's cloudy and plus 8. Fort Smith, mostly cloudy and 7. Lutzel K, 5. Fort Resolution, mostly cloudy and 7. Hay River, mostly cloudy and 8. Fort Simpson, mostly cloudy and 12. Wind northwest 30, gusting 43. Fort Providence, 12. Samba K, 11. Fort Liard, 14. Yellowknife, mostly cloudy and 9. Gamete, partly cloudy and 13. Wequity, cloudy and 6. Wind northeast 24, gusting 33. In Wrigley, cloudy and 9, wind northwest 22, gusting 45. Toledo, plus 6. Norman Wells, mostly cloudy and 7, wind 18, gusting 30. Delaney, mostly cloudy and 4, wind northwest 22, gusting 35. And in Fort Good Hope, mostly cloudy and 3. And in Inuvik, mainly sunny and 3. Fort McPherson, 4. Iqaluit, mainly sunny and 4. In Tuktoyaktuk, it's 0. Pawlituk, cloudy and minus 2. Sax Harbor, light snow and minus 1. Ulukaktuk, minus 2. Wind north 26, gusting 36. Kurluktuk, light drizzle, 1. Wind northwest 22, gusting 33. And in Cambridge Bay, mostly cloudy and 3. The current is coming up next, followed by Q at 10 o'clock. Our next regional program is Northwind at noon, and between 1 and 4, our Indigenous language broadcasters bring you programming from their communities. And then at 4 o'clock, it's Trails End. I'm Carla Ulrich. 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

0: they straight up set this wording to him that you must take care of these guys. If you don't support these two guys in the team, then we will tell you who Lawrence Bishnoi is. Obviously, that was very scary for him.
1: People's houses shot up in broad daylight. Alleged match fixing, ties to organized crime, threats, corruption, and intimidation. Cricket is one of the most popular pastimes on the planet. Now the sports organizing body here, Cricket Canada, is in turmoil, and its funding has been frozen after an explosive CBC investigation. The Fifth Estate's Stephen D'Souza is here with the latest, coming up in 30 minutes. Also this morning, for decades, the New York Knicks have been the laughingstock of the NBA. That was then. Coming up, how a magical playoff run has lit up a city, brought people together, and made Donald Trump the villain. And later,
2: I'm being conditioned by these stupid phones and these devices, okay? That's a fact. So I know my attention span is very low, and it's not good. It's not good for people, and it's not good for relationships.
1: It is no secret that your phone and social media in particular have shortened our attention spans. That should be the least of our concerns, says Cal Newport. In an hour, the best-selling author on why he believes we are losing our ability to think, and why he says we need an exercise regime for our brains, like a workout to keep heart attacks at bay. But we begin with the death of a New Brunswick woman with dementia and a system that authorities say let her and other seniors down. Good morning, I'm Matt Galloway, and this is The Current. Caring for a loved one with dementia can be a grueling and heartbreaking task, and finding help can often seem impossible. Limited spots in care homes mean that long wait times are in front of you, or finding imperfect alternatives or going it alone can often seem like the best way forward. There are not enough workers in the field, and the ones who are there are stretched thin and burnt out, and the consequences of that strained system can turn deadly. In December, in Laval, Quebec, an 88-year-old woman was found dead outside of her senior's residence. And this month, New Brunswick's advocate, Kelly Lamrock, released a report following an investigation into the death of a senior in care in that province. Identified only as Alice, the woman had dementia and wandered out onto the street from her provincial care home multiple times. The last time she walked out, she died. Sarah Wagner is New Brunswick's deputy advocate. She is in Fredericton. Sarah, good morning.
3: Good morning.
1: This report says Alice was one of us. What exactly happened to her?
3: It's a tragic story, really, Matt. And I wish I could say that Alice's circumstances were extraordinary, but really, they're quite an ordinary aging trajectory in our province. Alice was a wife, a mother, a grandmother, a retiree, a community volunteer. But when she developed dementia as she was aging and moved into a special care home, her condition started to develop and she started to wander outdoors. And family, staff, medical professionals all put several warnings in front of our system that her needs far exceeded what the special care home could provide. These warnings were well documented, signaling that she needed to be moved to a placement with higher level of care, memory care, nursing home placement. And despite those warnings, on the 12th time that she left her special care home, she died.
1: This was a provincial special care home?
3: It was a provincial special care home. So our special care home system is different than our nursing home care system. Again, it offers more support around daily living tasks, bathing, dressing, medication. But where our nursing home care is, again, that 24/7 support with nursing staff on site, as long as we also have memory care as well.
1: How was she able to wander out of that home 12 times?
3: Well, again, the special care home are more small scale. They did not have the appropriate staffing ratio or resources to provide the type of care that Alice required. And I think that this story is incredibly reflective of the deep cracks in our long-term care system and the risks if we do not change our processes immediately for better escalation.
1: Again, though, and I know that the report looked at this as a systemic failure, not an individual failure of those who worked in the care home, but this wasn't somebody who walked out of a home one, two, three, four, five times. This is 12 times.
3: Mm-hmm. 12 times.
1: How is something like that possible?
3: 12 times. And what I can say is those on the front lines were devastated. And again, the capacity of that care home. Again, when you look at a memory care nursing home, they have specialized trained staff, nursing on site. They also have special locking systems within the building to ensure that people cannot wander. This special care home would not be equipped with those types of resources. So as they documented, as they should, each time Alice vacated the premises, where were escalation from our government authorities to ensure supplementary resources were put in place while she was on the wait list for one reassessment, which took over a month at that time. But then when she was finally placed on the nursing home list, there was no expedited escalation of her case. Wait times in our province on average are over 5 months at best.
1: In the report into this, the advocate for New Brunswick, Kelly Lamrock, wrote, "The rules and the culture that place higher value upon compliance over compassion or common sense live on." What did the advocate mean by that?
3: It means that we have a culture that prioritizes compliance and procedure versus the immediate outcome for vulnerable citizens. And what we will see is as people age, we're not looking outside of the box of what are immediate escalation that we could do that's outside of the programs that we administer. What is better coordination to effectively work with family service providers and those decision makers to deploy resources in a timely fashion? And most importantly, what's stronger accountability? And this is not just accountability to administering the rules as they should be deployed, but more so accountability to the department in terms of the outcomes of the people they serve.
1: I guess part of this is about how something like this broadly happens. Again, in the report, it said there were some, and you hinted at this, there were some who were on the front lines who were pleading for help, others who just kept moving the file along the bureaucratic conveyor belt. And so how does, systemically, I think there are people who are listening who wonder how a system operates like that, how that bureaucratic conveyor belt could leave somebody vulnerable.
3: Absolutely. I think that we are in a place where it's been okay to think the system is at capacity. We need more bricks and mortar beds, quote unquote. But what we're not doing is instead of, and I heard a great line recently, we need less focus on red ribbon cutting for bricks and mortar building and more time looking at red tape reduction. And that is looking at what are all the reasonable alternatives that could be explored for enhanced home care or community-based options? Have those been explored and more importantly, documented by social development? What are we doing to input immediate escalation of needs versus just being okay with these long wait times or placing people in hospitals?
1: I need to let you go, but is your sense in the wake of this that focus will shift from compliance to common sense?
3: That is the hope. That is the goal. And certainly we're seeing strong response and discussion happening at the provincial level is what can we do in the now, today, so that, again, we are supporting those currently in the system, but also planning for our future system.
1: Sarah, good to speak with you. Thank you very much.
3: Thank you so much.
1: Sarah Wagner is New Brunswick's deputy advocate. She was in Fredericton, New Brunswick this morning. Margot McWhirter is a registered occupational therapist, founder of Inclusive Aging. She helps seniors and their families navigate the system in finding appropriate care. And she's with me in our Toronto studio. Good morning.
4: Good morning.
1: For people who are trying to get a senior with dementia into care, what are they up against right now in this country?
4: Much as Zara Wagner described in New Brunswick and Atlanta, Canada, we see similar or identical problems and issues here in Ontario. Not only is there a lack of beds and extensive wait lists, there's also challenges in terms of supporting both people living with dementia and their families to even navigate the process of getting on a wait list and exploring what their options are.
1: What does that process look like? I think for people who are outside of this, they don't have any experience with this until suddenly they are confronted with the reality that this is what they need to do, that a loved one needs to find care, and they're trying to figure out where to go. So what is that like?
4: Yeah. So in Ontario, long-term care home beds and homes themselves, so they're provincially regulated, licensed, and subsidized by the Ministry of Health. So for families that are looking to waitlist their loved one, they are going to contact Ontario Health at Home, which is a government home care program, to initiate an application or an assessment for application. And then they are going to, you know, be waiting, you know, often months and sometimes years in order to get a bed. And all of the crisis and the angst around needing help now, but being then told to wait and basically figure it out with minimal supports from government and from subsidized systems is incredibly challenging.
1: What does that mean, figure it out?
4: It literally means, figure out how you can cobble together some help, maybe from home care, government funded, but also looking at private options, or maybe some family members are leaving the workplace in order to care for their older loved ones.
1: And the private options are expensive, right?
4: They are.
1: We're talking about a lot of money here.
4: Absolutely.
1: Which requires sacrifice and hard conversations about how you're going to fund such a thing.
4: Mm-hmm.
1: How often is it that families are able to get the care that they need for their loved one?
4: The care is there, but it does require that sacrifice and that financial investment, as well as the mental load. Currently, our experience, my experience in helping families navigate, is that there are long-term care beds available for people in crisis. The challenge is there are thousands of Ontarians in crisis waiting for long-term care.
1: Which is a familiar story right across this country.
4: Absolutely.
1: What is the... In speaking with Sarah, she's talking about this being a systemic issue. Is this a systemic failure? How would you characterize how the system works?
4: Yes, I agree with everything that Sarah said. It's absolutely systemic. And part of the challenge that I've seen over my career is that people within the system who are often tasked with the responsibility of delivering good quality care often don't have the authority to influence the change that's needed.
1: But one of the most harrowing things about this story of Alice, I think for people who are listening, is that they worry that their loved one's going to end up on this bureaucratic conveyor belt.
4: Mm-hmm.
1: It's remarkable language for the advocate to use. How do they go about avoiding that? How do they address that?
4: Yes. So I think the important point that you mentioned around that conveyor belt, it's connecting with a patient navigator, which is a bit of a technical term, but the idea is that the focus is on the person and the family, as opposed to a system navigator, which does tend to put people on a conveyor.
1: I mean, it says something, and I'm not suggesting that it's important that you're doing this work, but it says something that your work needs to exist, that we need to actually have somebody like you to hire you, presumably, so that you can help us navigate this system so I can figure out where my loved one is going to be in best care.
4: Yeah, it shouldn't be this hard. I shouldn't need to do this work. I'm grateful for the opportunity to do it and to have the skill and experience, but it shouldn't be this hard.
1: So if someone's listening and they're trying to figure out how they go about navigating the system, maybe they're in it now, maybe they're worried. We have an aging population. This is coming down the road.
4: Mm-hmm.
1: What do you say to them?
4: Absolutely know that you're not alone, that what you are experiencing is being experienced by others, but it is unique to you and your family.
1: And practically, what can they do right in this moment?
4: So first things first, reach out to Ontario Health at Home in order to find out what government subsidized tax dollar funded services are available. And then if need be, look for a patient navigator, an elder care navigator, which like myself would be part of the private funded system.
1: How busy are you in this work?
4: Very busy.
1: Really?
4: Yes.
1: And when people come to you, what sort of state are they in? Have they
5: tried to go through the system already and they're frustrated and chewed up, or are they coming at you thinking, we know we're going to need somebody, we need to get you on side?
4: Yes. Both the system and the families I work with are highly reactive. So they're in crisis mode, they're overwhelmed, they're stressed, there may be family relation strife, and one person being responsible for navigating or managing the help, but they're desperate.
5: It's really hard. Just the last point on this, is your sense, I mentioned the aging population, that this will get worse before, if it gets better?
4: Yes, we know this. This is not new information. This is not a surprise. We need to fix this now.
5: Margo, thank you.
4: Thank you.
5: Margo McWhorter is a registered occupational therapist, founder of Inclusive Aging. She was with me here in our Toronto studio. As I mentioned, this is a story that goes right across this country. We've been talking about New Brunswick, Ontario. Dan Levitt is a seniors advocate for British Columbia. He is in Seychelles, British Columbia. Dan, good morning to you.
6: Good morning, Matt.
5: How worried are you that seniors with dementia in your province are just as vulnerable as the seniors we've been hearing elsewhere in the country?
6: Well, I'm very concerned. And the report released by my colleagues in New Brunswick highlights this issue. And my thoughts are going to the loved ones and the senior who passed. The overall theme of the recommendations in the report are too often, we hear about this in British Columbia and right across the country. The focus is on funding or the process for seniors care and not enough emphasis on the results of well-being for seniors themselves. And there's lots of talk of what's being done, but we need more emphasis on holding systems and agencies to account for what's needed right across the board when we look at seniors in BC and Canada.
5: Let's take a look at that need. Almost a year ago, you flagged the large and shortage of long-term care beds for seniors in British Columbia. The provincial average wait time list has grown by something like, 98% or something like that?
6: Yeah, so when we look at the number of people on our provincial wait list, we've seen almost a 200% increase. Last year, there were 7,000 people on the wait list. Currently, the current numbers are almost 8,000 people, and they used to wait just 6 years ago, 5 months. Now they're waiting 10 months. And others are trying to manage this situation at home in situations that are no longer safe or sustainable. And that's putting more pressure on the hospitals where beds are used by people who could be better cared for at home or in long-term care. And the burden's being placed on family caregivers. And they're under significant physical, emotional, and financial strain.
5: By 2036, the shortage of long-term care beds in your province alone will be 16,000. Is that right?
6: Yeah, we're going to need 16,000 beds. We're currently short 2,000. We'll be short 7,000 in 5 years. And there's no provincial plan past 2030. And so by 2036, we're going to need an additional 16,000 beds just to keep up with the current demand.
5: What do people do while they are on the wait list? Margo talked a little bit about this, and we heard this from Sarah as well. What are people doing while they are waiting?
6: Well, many seniors and their caregivers are right on the brink. They've been on this journey for far too long, not getting enough supports. It affects them tremendously. And for some of them, there's no light at the end of the tunnel because they don't hear enough information about how long they're going to have to wait. And when that bed becomes available, they have a short period of time to place their loved one there. And it's often in the community or a town where they have to drive to go visit their family member. Mm.
5: The BC government had pledged to build 5,400 long-term care beds, and the plans were actually in the works for new facilities in communities across the province. And then the premier, David Eby, put those plans on hold. The language that the province used was that the initiative was being repaced. What did that tell you? Repacing.
6: When I saw this in the budget lockup, I was very concerned and upset to, frankly, hear that seniors care was being put on the shelf. And currently those projects have been canceled as they recalibrate what the design guidelines look like and try to bring the cost down to make them more affordable at a time when there's significant pressure on the provincial budget. But this is putting the pressure on a system that already has a very long wait list and that's only going to get longer as our aging demographic arrives on our shores. Now's not the time to be slowing down the building of long-term care in our province. We need to see a concerted effort to have a provincial plan for long-term care, we must see those projects in next year's budget, and we must see a provincial plan to make sure the infrastructure's need is built and there for an aging demographic when the need arises.
5: Each province has its own healthcare system, but broadly, if we're talking about this as a national issue, what are you most concerned about? Because the stories from New Brunswick and Ontario and BC, I'm sure, are familiar to people in Saskatchewan and in Manitoba and in Newfoundland and beyond. What are you most concerned about?
6: Well, first of all, seniors care generally doesn't fall within the Canada Health Act, and each province, as you mentioned, does it slightly differently. And the story that we heard out of New Brunswick with Alice, and the story that you mentioned at the top of the segment, those are far too common. Mm-hmm. We have an information referral line in our office. We hear about these kinds of stories all the time, and we're going to hear more stories like that unless we build that infrastructure that's needed, both in the communities where seniors live, so more overnight respite care, more adult day programs, more affordable home support, and certainly more options for long-term care and assisted living and supportive housing. It's going to be needed right across Canada, whether you're living in metropolitan cities or in rural and remote Canada.
5: I have to let you go, but is your sense, and maybe you know the repacing speaks to that, but is your sense that governments are taking this on with the urgency that is demanded?
6: Well, we have to be treating seniors just like we do other health conditions and other populations, and ensuring that system is there and things like access to those no medications that are available for people who have dementia. Mm. They're very promising, but we've got to make sure that infrastructure is there for all Canadians.
5: Dan, good to speak with you. Thank you very much.
6: Anytime, Matt.
5: Dan Levitt is the BC senior advocate. He was in Seychelles, British Columbia. This is, as I said, a national story and a familiar one and an unsettling one for so many people. We'd love to hear from you and your experience in terms of trying to find appropriate long-term care for your loved ones or yourself. You can email us, thecurrent@cbc.ca. Your CBC News is next. Then,
7: Cricket Canada right now is governed by the people who wants to capture this for power. It's not about the game. Not at all.
5: Cricket is the second most watched sport in the world. Canadian cricket matches currently closed to spectators due to security concerns. We're going to talk about corruption, crime, violence, and a CBC investigation through the Fifth Estate that has put the spotlight on this sport. It's coming up in 6 minutes here on The Current. Stay with us.
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8: 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The CBC News is next. Coming up in an hour, it's Q.
11: You might have soccer on your mind with the World Cup starting later this week. Boy Wonder, one of the most successful Canadian producers ever, has teamed up with Canada Soccer to put together folks like City in Color, Nelly Furtado, and Alessia Cara to make maybe the most Canadian record ever.
12: From CBC News, The World This Hour, I'm Pat Philpott. The Bank of Canada has released its latest interest rate, and it's holding it steady at the current 2.25%. That's in line with what economists had been expecting. Their prediction was based on strong inflation and job numbers, as well as a weakening economy caused by U.S. tariffs on steel, aluminum, and autos. Youth in Newfoundland and Labrador say Ottawa's plan for a social media ban won't work. The Carney government has signaled it will table the legislation later today. The proposed act is intended to protect children and teens from online harm. Madison Taylor reports.
13: Kids, if they want something, they will find a way around it.
14: St. John's 11th grader Emily Toms isn't confident that a social media ban is the answer.
13: I'd say that the federal government should consult actual 16-year-olds and younger people before they make this decision.
14: Earlier this week, the Globe and Mail reported Ottawa is expected to propose a ban on social media for children under 16. Tech critic and writer Paris Marx has questions.
15: The devil is in the details, so we need to see what it's going to look like, how the policy is going to be framed.
14: Australia was the first country to impose a ban. Verification includes AI and biometrics, financial information, and government-issued ID. While it's not yet known what this could look like in Canada, Marx has concerns about effectiveness and privacy.
15: Ultimately, is, you know, kind of the risk that is created by doing those checks worth the outcomes of what the policy is going to be?
14: Other countries, like Denmark, Norway, and India, are weighing similar restrictions. Madison Taylor, CBC News, St. John's.
12: Israel is launching a new aerial assault on Lebanon this morning. New video shows Israel firing rockets across the Lebanon border. Ahead of the strikes, Israeli forces ordered the evacuation of several villages in the south. The IDF says they are targeting Hezbollah sites. Meanwhile, Donald Trump is threatening to carry out more strikes on Iran. Taking to social media today, the U.S. president says Iran is all talk and no action, and he accuses Tehran of taking too long to negotiate a deal. Iran and the U.S. have already been trading fire in what's the most serious escalation of violence since the start of April's ceasefire. It's been a violent night in Belfast. Anti-migrant sentiment has been unleashed after a vicious knife attack in the city. Residents flee their homes after they were set on fire by an angry mob. Witnesses say people were forced out on the basis of their skin color. The Sudanese man accused in the stabbing made a court appearance today. He's been charged with attempted murder. Meanwhile, the victim, Stephen Ogilvie, remains in hospital with serious injuries. The U.S. Congressional Committee investigating Jeffrey Epstein is hearing testimony today from another high-profile witness.
16: Glad to be here voluntarily to testify. I hope my testimony is helpful to the important work of the committee to find justice for the victims.
12: Microsoft co-founder Bill Gates is answering questions about his relationship with the late convicted sex offender. Chris Reyes has more.
17: Bill Gates will likely be grilled over several details that appear in the Epstein files, including meetings that he had with Epstein between 2011 and 2014 that happened after Epstein was already convicted of sex crimes. The files include photos of Gates with Epstein, calendar entries, and shocking emails from Epstein to Gates over his extramarital affairs. In those emails, Epstein accuses Gates of contracting a sexually transmitted infection. Bill Gates will likely be questioned about what was discussed during his meetings with Epstein, whether Gates saw any wrongdoing, and likely he'll be asked to explain why he kept meeting with the registered sex offender. This congressional committee has been calling witnesses for more than a year now in an effort to investigate how the federal government handled the Epstein investigation. Chris Reyes, CBC News, New York.
12: And that's your World This Hour for CBC News. I'm Pep Philpott.
18: Here's your evening weather forecast. In Fort Chipewyan and the park tonight, periods of rain, low 6. Fort Smith tonight, drizzle ending this evening, then cloudy with the chance of drizzle, low 6. In Fort Resolution tonight, rain ending early this evening, then cloudy with the chance of drizzle, low plus 5. For Providence tonight, mainly cloudy, low 9. Fort Simpson tonight, partly cloudy, low 12. And in Yellowknife tonight, cloudy with the chance of showers this evening, low 9.
5: Hello, I'm Matt Galloway, and you're listening to The Current. Canada's national men's cricket team is playing matches this week in King City, Ontario, which is north of Toronto, trying to qualify for the Cricket World Cup. But you won't be able to catch any of those games in person, not because they're sold out, but because no one will be there. On Friday, Cricket Canada announced that all tickets for the event would be cancelled. This comes during a period of intense turmoil for the game in Canada. CBC's The Fifth Estate recently revealed a string of serious allegations against former officials from Cricket Canada. They include match fixing, interference by organized crime, and corruption. Last week, shots were fired at the house of Cricket Canada's president, Arvinder Khosa, the second time that's happened in as many months. Last Monday, the International Cricket Council announced it had suspended Cricket Canada and taken over its finances due to what they called serious breaches of its membership obligations. Stephen D'Souza is a co-host for The Fifth Estate. He has been reporting on this and joins us now. Stephen, good morning.
19: Good morning, Matt.
5: What do we know about why all of these tickets were canceled and nobody will be able to watch Canada try to qualify for the Cricket World Cup?
19: So this event involves three countries, the US, Canada, and the Netherlands. And from a source, we were told that the Dutch actually expressed concerns about their safety playing here. We also know that the International Cricket Council had been considering this move for a few days, and we believe it's partly a concern about some of the allegations that we've been bringing up in our investigation, which involves organized crime having some sort of influence around Cricket Canada. There's also been a fear about the potential for match fixing, and I think the fear is that having people on the grounds could lead to people at the event trying to attempt to influence the matches. Mm-hmm. But the thing is, Matt, we never actually got an official reason because the ICC never actually put out a statement, the International Cricket Council, and they never responded to our attempts to get any information.
5: And this comes after the ICC, the International Cricket Council, announced those sanctions against Cricket Canada, right?
19: That's right, yeah. And I mean, that was a long time coming, and I know we only have a few minutes here. I don't want to take up the entire show going through the pretty much 2 years of chaos, corruption, mismanagement. You know, the Cricket Canada had these issues that have really gone unchecked for so long that it kind of reached a breaking point. And our documentary in April kind of shed a light on some of these issues. But I'll just go through a list of some of them just to give you a sense of the turmoil that Cricket Canada was going through. There were allegations of match fixing by a former national team coach against the president, the CEO, and a board member of Cricket Canada. They all denied the allegations. There was another former national coach, one who many felt brought respectability to the program and actually made Canada competitive on the world stage. He was fired, and he says it's because he wouldn't allow interference from similar people on the board. That's currently going through a legal process now. There was a controversy around the appointment of the CEO. The board basically handed the job to a fellow board member who they all knew was about to be charged with theft and fraud for his time running a cricket league in Calgary. Mm-hmm. He denies those allegations and he's set to go to trial later this year. And there's also financial problems. For more than a decade, Cricket Canada was misfiling its financial statements with the federal government. And then they were also filing misleading financial reports to the ICC, which is actually the body that gives them most of their revenue. Cricket Canada has been embroiled in nasty battles with the provincial cricket associations. They went to court in BC. The provincial bodies took Cricket Canada to court in BC. And the judge, when he ruled on this case, really summed up the dysfunction. He said it was an organization engaged in multiple civil wars and squabbles fueled by egos and ambitions. And it was so bad, he almost considered bringing a receiver in to take over the organization. But instead, he ordered a special meeting in which the entire leadership of Cricket Canada was overhauled. And in all of this, Matt, the players were the ones paying the price. Mm-hmm. There was issues over pay and their contracts. And, you know, the national team's performance suffered and the organization's reputation has taken a massive hit.
5: All of this plus links to organized crime as well?
19: Mm-hmm. Yeah, and so in our investigation, when we started it, we were looking into those allegations of match fixing and corruption, and we came across something we never expected as we started digging and talking to people, which was that people were afraid to talk to us. And the fear came from threats that people in the cricket world were getting from people who claimed to be representing organized crime, specifically the Bishnoi Gang, which, you know, an Indian-based organization that's been declared a terrorist entity in Canada. And there was an incident where a former high-level official at Cricket Canada had his home shot at. It was an attempted extortion. There was another incident where two local players in BC threatened a national team player, claiming they represented the Bishnoi Gang. And they basically told him, allegedly, to support the rise of certain players on the national team. And one of the people that they were told that he was told he had to support would later become Canada's captain, Dilpreet Bajwa. And it appears the goal, at least from what our investigation, the sense we're getting, is that these sort of outside influences wanted to choose the players that were going to be on the national team. Mm. So it appears that they could use these players to influence and fix matches down the road.
5: I mean, match fixing is such a toxic thing to introduce. This is one of the most popular sports in the world. And you go to a cricket match believing that things are on the up and up, that the teams are taking the pitch and playing a match against each other. And the winner will be determined by who is better on that pitch. What did you hear about why the system is so vulnerable to something like match fixing, where people could try to throw a match?
19: Yeah, and it's interesting because we learned a bit of the nuance about match fixing, which it isn't always about throwing the entire match. There's things called spot fixing or session fixing, where they're only affecting a certain portion of the game or a small part of the game. So if we think about baseball, think about, you know, a Blue Jays pitcher. If you knew that in the fifth inning he was going to throw a wild pitch to the second batter, you know, and you were able to bet on that. So there's things like that. It doesn't necessarily impact the entire game, but it certainly takes away from the credibility of what's happening on the field. And, you know, one of the things we learned was in February at the World Cup, that captain, Dilpreet Bajwa, he was involved in an incident where he threw a no-ball, which is sort of an illegal delivery, but it's often flagged as spot-fixing. And he's now under investigation by the ICC's anti-corruption unit and was interviewed and had his phone searched. And so, you know, there's a lot of things. And we of course, asked him for comment, and he never got back to us. But it's really a case where cricket has had a long sort of long and sad history when it comes to match fixing. And it's happened at the high levels with a lot of pretty much every country that plays cricket internationally. But it's happened less so for the big countries in recent years because there's been a lot of sort of legitimate money that's come in and players are paid very well. And so when players are paid well, there's less incentive for them to be influenced by outside forces. But so what's happened is a lot of organized crime has turned to smaller countries, and smaller relatively speaking in terms of talent level and money. So smaller countries like Canada, where the players are more susceptible to these sort of offers because they're not getting paid full time to play cricket. And I talked to a man named Devesh Shankar, who is an independent cricket journalist, and he talked about what happens when players are not paid a salary that they can survive on.
20: There are two things can happen. One thing is they have to go and do other jobs, part-time jobs, which is also not very well paid. And when the players are not well paid, there is a opportunity for the corruption to get in. And that's why we are hearing in associate country that a lot of players are getting bribed for sport fixing. So this is also one of the risks we are taking by not paying our players or compensating them enough.
5: Stephen, you mentioned some of the violence that has surrounded this and people's houses being shot up. Last month, a man in Surrey, British Columbia, with alleged ties to the Bishnoi gang and Cricket Canada was killed in a targeted shooting. Late last week, the president of Cricket Canada's house was shot at for the second time. How are people who are in this game reacting to this violence?
19: There's a lot of fear, a lot of confusion going on right now. I mean, our documentary had allegations against the president that he was tied to some of those people claiming to be members of the Bishnoi gang. But that didn't deter people from electing him as the president, even though they knew of these allegations prior to the meeting where he was elected. We also know that he's connected to that man that was killed last month, who was allegedly a key figure in the Bishnoi gang. And so the president, of course, has denied any involvement with organized crime or match fixing, but there are some people who simply, especially at the higher levels and the administrative levels, just refuse to believe that things are as bad as we've been reporting and just want to try to continue as normal. But then there are a lot of others who have just sort of lost hope and felt that there's nowhere left to go now in the sport and kind of feel lost, I think, when they see this, and just really, really despondent with the state of the game.
5: In some ways, international cricket authorities, the ICC, has taken the keys away from Cricket Canada. What does Cricket Canada say it's doing to address these allegations?
19: So before the ICC took over, Cricket Canada had just undergone a leadership change. They just had an annual general meeting and they had voted in new leadership. The president, Arvinder Khosla, became president. And Cricket Canada said they were undergoing a number of corrective steps. They actually created this independent committee with an outsider, a former athlete turned sports lawyer named Dasha Paragovida. And they gave them a timeline for making recommendations. But the thing is, we've seen this kind of thing before where, and I don't want to sound too cynical, but Cricket Canada will put out a very well-worded, professional-sounding statement saying it's doing all the right things, but then it never really backs it up. The key here now is that they do have a new board in place, and so there is a feeling in the cricket world that people should give them some time to actually try to right the ship. The problem is, of course, as you mentioned, is the ICC is technically running things. Yeah. So they've given Cricket Canada conditions to meet for reinstatement, and they'll be monitoring those. But again, one of the problems here is that there's not a lot of transparency from Cricket Canada, or especially from the ICC. So we don't know what those conditions are, and we don't really know what the timeline is.
5: It's interesting. You read about this story. Your reporting has gone all over the world. And so you read about these headlines in international journalistic outlets as well. What has this done to the reputation of Canada within the cricket world?
19: Yeah, it's taken a major hit. And it's interesting, too, because Canada not too long ago was seen as an emerging power and that it was on the up and up and ready to take on some of the big countries in cricket. But all of that seems like a mirage right now. And everything that we've been talking about has really set the country back. And I spoke with a man named Derek Pereira, who used to play for the national team and now runs a cricket association here in Ontario. And I asked him about that very question. Take a listen to what he said.
0: Commercially, it puts us in a bad position to sell the organization, to sell the sport. And then overall, I mean, you know, I do have friends from around the world that are involved in cricket within their countries. And it's almost like become a laughingstock. You know, I get sent, you know, memes with, you know, Cricket Canada, and it doesn't express really what's happening here, especially at the grassroots and the local level. There's some amazing cricketers here in Canada that deserve better.
5: Just finally end with that, the grassroots and the local level. You and I are both in the Greater Toronto Area, and there was a story a few years ago of municipalities that were converting baseball diamonds into cricket pitches because so many people wanted to play cricket. This is a sport that young people across the country are getting involved in. What does a cloud like this hanging over the sport mean for those players at the grassroots level?
19: Well, you have a lot of parents now who are wondering whether they should be putting their kid in cricket or whether they should be spending the money they are for a sport where it's not about how good your child is. It's how it's who they know. Or do they need to have connections to gangsters to succeed in the sport? And so we've heard from local officials that, you know, parents are concerned about this. And, you know, I use the analogy of where soccer is in Canada right now. You know, the World Cup's beginning this week. And look at how well Canada's doing on the international stage in soccer. Administration levels cleaned up there and really helped take that energy at the grassroots and convert it to talent and success on the world stage. And I think that could happen with cricket. There is such a grassroots surge in the game. There is so much talent in all of these fields when you're driving around the city and seeing these players playing, but they're being shortchanged by the people at the top. And that's the feeling that a lot of people have, and the feeling, you know, one of the reasons why I wanted to do this story was that we want to see the sport flourish, and we felt that people were being let down by what was happening at the top. And so we're hoping our reporting, which, as you mentioned, has gone around the world, will help impact that.
5: It is a wild story. Stephen, good to talk to you about this. Thank you very much.
19: My pleasure. Thank you.
5: Stephen D'Souza is co-host of CBC's The Fifth Estate.

And that is the legendary theme for the BBC's World Service coverage of cricket. Soul Limbo. This is The Current. My name's Matt Galloway. Now to a very different story about a very different sport. It

0: love it.
1: This is absolutely amazing. I'm loving it. This is, I'm taking pictures of New Yorkers of all things. I'm loving it. I'm loving all the, everybody coming out loving the Knicks again.
2: The streets of New York have been packed after every game, although on Monday the mood deflated somewhat. The Knicks lost at home, and that loss came with U.S. President Donald Trump in the stands for the first time. It was a visit that didn't go over well with some fans.
3: Honestly, I feel like it's kind of disrespectful in a sense, because like all of the Knicks fans, like we have this certain type of culture trying to like just enjoy the game and be like, there's like a certain togetherness of like being at the game and celebrating. Someone coming like that, like it really just seems like he's just trying to grab his own attention. He just wants to be in the spotlight for something that really has nothing to do with him. And it's kind of ruining like everyone. I've talked to multiple people and we're all seeing like, it's really ruining the vibe.
2: Tonight is game four, once again at Madison Square Gardens. Alex Day is an independent New York sports journalist. He's been covering the New York Knicks run. Alex, good morning.
4: Good morning. Thank you for having me on.
2: You were in the Garden on Monday night. What was it like?
4: Yeah, it was a pretty incredible atmosphere. I was so grateful to be there. I was working with a ticket company called TickPick, and they had me in the building for the first NBA Finals game in Madison Square Garden since 1999. It was a pretty surreal atmosphere between that, the fact that there's the first game there in forever and the president being there. So it took over an hour to get in. People paid a lot for their tickets. The president was promptly booed during the anthem. And then the Knicks winning streak, which was at 13 games, just has been a surreal ride over the last 6 weeks, came to an end. So it was a weird night. The atmosphere was great, but the Knicks, between losing and never going on a big run, the crowd never really erupted as Madison Square Garden crowd would.
2: People were saying that Trump jinxed the team. What do you think about that?
4: You know, whether he did or didn't, to shut down Midtown Manhattan for hours to then fall asleep in the second quarter of the game, those are just facts.
2: The city seems to be electric right now. And I want to talk about that in a moment. But here is a little bit of Knicks superfan, legendary rapper Fat Joe, talking about how the team has brought your city together.
5: This has been, I've seen Hasidic Jews break dancing with black kids outside the stadium. This is the greatest unification you've ever seen of this New York City in your life since 9/11. This is insane. I got a friend, he puts a screen in his backyard. He said the whole neighborhood, people he never talked to in his life, is walking through his house, opening the refrigerator. This is like, this is unbelievable, man.
2: I love Fat Joe. The screen in the backyard is a thing, right? I've seen these photos. You have viewing parties in Central Park. You have people who are at a laundromat on the curbside, on a fold-up chair at the barbershop, in a bodega. Tell me about the scenes in New York and how this run has brought people together.
4: Yeah, what Fat Joe said sounds hyperbolic, but it's true. And New York is a basketball town. You know, we have over 9 professional teams here between all sports, but for every Yankees fan, there's a Mets fan. For every New York Giants fan, there's a Jets fan. And with the Brooklyn Nets only coming to New York in the last 10, 15 years, this is a Knicks town. Everyone can agree on the Knicks. And every corner you turn, there's a basketball court. And the sport means so much to the people of New York, and the team means so much. And the drought has been terrible, not winning since 1973. And everywhere you look, there is Knicks stuff. Whether you're going into your bagel shop and they've got blue and orange bagels, or there are people in my building that I've walked past for years and then they're wearing all Knicks stuff. And for the first time in years, you start talking to them because they're wearing Knicks stuff. It is, sports have a really beautiful way of unifying people. But for a team like the Knicks in a city like New York, where it just means so much and we've been so desperate, I can really compare it to Toronto with the Maple Leafs. Mm. You know, hockey is the sport in Toronto, right? You guys care about hockey more than anything. And a marquee original six franchise like the Leafs haven't won since 1963. And it sounds incomprehensible, but that's really the same thing with the Knicks. It's been since 1973, since Walt Clyde Frazier and Willis Reed won. And we're desperate. We really are.
2: Leafs won in 67. So, it's worth saying we're not as terrible as some people might think, but yes, terrible still. Why were the Knicks so bad and what turned them around?
4: So the Knicks were great in the 90s and they couldn't get over the hump. They ran into Michael Jordan teams more often than not. They lost in the finals twice. They couldn't get over the hump. At the turn of the century, it's been not only

0: bad, but at times a circus. James Dolan took over owning the team from his father and inherited Cablevision, inherited Madison Square Garden, thus owning the Knicks and the Rangers. And the combination of a lot of losing teams, it's really been dysfunction on every level, from ownership to front office to coaching staff to players. And there have been a myriad of stories. The one that sticks out to me to just show how at times embarrassing it's been on a national level was in 2017 when the owner, James Dolan, had a feud with one of their stars from the 90s, Charles Oakley. Mm-hmm. And in a nationally televised game on ESPN, had Oakley removed, physically removed from the game, had five security guards grabbing each one of his limbs and carrying him out of MSG. They had to stop the game. And this is for a franchise icon. So it's been hard. And they've had some 17-win seasons up until really post-COVID and this resurgence Knicks have had over the last couple of years. They won one playoff series in over 20 years. And it's been either bad or embarrassing. And right now, they're good and they have their act together.
1: They're up against, and they have a great player in Jalen Brunson, but they're up against perhaps the best player in the world, right?
0: Yes.
1: Tell me a little bit about, we just have a couple of minutes left, but tell me a little bit about the actual rivalry between these two teams.
0: Look, the league is in Victor Wembanyama's hands for the future. He is an alien. He is incredible. And he is a worthy face of the league. He will be around for a long time to come. And his combination of not just size, because we've seen other players with his height, like Yao Ming or even Shaq in many ways, but the way he can move like a guard and affect the game in so many ways, he is unlike anything we've ever seen before. So I would say that really the consensus feeling among Knicks fans is this guy is going to be around for a long time. He's 22. The league will be his. But right now, this is our time. You know, this is our window. This is our best team that we've, you know, everything has culminated to this moment. So the league is in great hands with Victor Wembanyama, but this is the Knicks' time right now.
1: So I don't want to get ahead of ourselves because there's a game tonight that's not going to stitch anything up. But if the Knicks were to win, what would happen in your city?
0: You know, it's been a bit tempered after some of the actions we saw after game three, where there were 21 arrests and a lot of Knicks fans turned violent. There will probably be a couple people who make really bad headlines, and I hope that doesn't take away from the unity and jubilation in the city right now. But if you're over 60, you saw the Knicks win a long time ago and you've been wanting that feeling back your whole life. And if you're under 60, you've been craving this moment because you've never felt it before. There will be tears, there will be celebrating. If they win, you will see one of the greatest parades after a sports championship we've ever seen in any sport. And I would imagine the whole city would take off of work and pack the Canyon of Heroes and shower these 15 guys with love that they deserve. I think the one other part of the story that should be mentioned is that this team is extremely likable. The core of the team played together in college. They won national championships together at Villanova, and they've somehow been assembled here in the NBA. So you have this kind of high school AAU basketball feel on the world's biggest stage. They're humble, they're hungry, they know how to win. And even some of the other players they brought in have bought in. And you can feel the camaraderie, you can feel how much they love the city, and they feel like New Yorkers to New Yorkers.
1: It is fun to watch from a distance. We wish you the best of luck. Alex, good to talk to you. Thank you.
0: Thank you so much. And go Knicks.
1: Alex Day is a sports journalist. He is in New York City. Coming up after your regional update.
2: You have the digital equivalent of junk food coming through on your phones, trying to divert you away from things that are going to push your brain more. And then you have tools like AI that are trying to offload more mental exercise from you. Oh, we'll do this writing for you. We'll do this thinking for you. And we were sort of sitting back.
1: If you feel like technology is turning your attention span to mush, don't worry, you're not alone. There are things you can do to reclaim your attention span. Coming up, the best-selling author Cal Newport on why he believes our ability to think is under attack and how we need to exercise our brain to get that ability back. That's coming up in 90 seconds here on The Current.
3: Good morning. I'm Carla Ulrich with an update from the CBC North newsroom. The NWT premier is expected to visit Lutzel K next month, and the chief says the visit could include a public apology for a 2022 culture camp raid. Community leaders have said the raid left children frightened and elders traumatized. The premier's office says discussions of that nature are confidential, but did confirm that Simpson is expected to be in the community in July for the Acacho Annual General Assembly. And two men from Ontario have been charged after a traffic stop in Yellowknife. RCMP officers stopped a vehicle on Saturday. They said one of the occupants provided false information about their identity, and officers searched the vehicle and found enough crack cocaine to suspect drug trafficking. Police later searched the men's rental accommodations in Yellowknife. They say they found more than $22,000 in cash, about 170 grams of suspected crack cocaine, and a loaded handgun that police say was stolen in the United States. The two men, ages 18 and 33, face several drug and firearm charges. Both have been remanded into custody. And now a look at the weather forecast. In Inuvik, you're looking at a high of plus 4. In Tuktoyaktuk, wind 30 and a high of plus 1. In Pawlituk, wind 30 and a high of plus 3. In Sax Harbor, a high of 0. Uluhaktuk, wind 30 and a high of 13. Korluktuk, a high of 9. And in Cambridge Bay, wind 20, gusting 40 and a high of 10.
1: Hello again, I'm Matt Galloway, and you're listening to The Current. How long can you focus for?
4: Maybe like 5 minutes, but I'm really locked in, maybe like 20 minutes. On a day-to-day, it might be kind of low, like 5 minutes.
5: I don't think I can really focus.
6: My attention span right now actually is quite low.
7: I actually am worried about my concentration level because it's zero.
1: The world is a busy place. Phones, ever-present, our uniquely human capacity for thinking deeply is waning. The Current's Ann Penman spoke with people outside the main branch of the Vancouver Public Library in downtown Vancouver about their ability to concentrate.
6: I'm being conditioned by these stupid phones and these devices, okay? That's a fact. So I know my attention span is very low, and it's not good. It's not good for people, and it's not good for relationships.
4: I think deeply about staying concentrated, honestly, almost every day. Like, it's something that I'm really trying to focus on. There's like a lot of jokes about it online about like having like fried attention spans, and it's like something that people like think is super normal, and I think that kind of makes people like think that, oh, if everyone's struggling with it, it's fine.
8: Yeah, I'll be thinking about something, then all of a sudden I'll be looking at my phone. 30 seconds later, I'm like, oh, this is cool. And then I'll go over to the TV and see what's on there. It's never one thing. Focus is just all over the map.
4: I guess I will say that it's important for everyone to really try. It's kind of like active rebellion in these days with AI kind of being so pervasive, to really take ownership of your ability to critically think and challenge things.
8: Like, people don't have an opportunity, especially kids, to just kind of be bored and kind of do nothing, which makes it really hard to have focus, because if you're doing nothing, you could think about one thing to do as opposed to like 500 things to look at.
1: What does it mean when we can't concentrate anymore? And what can we do about that? Well, our next guest says we are facing an attack on our ability to think. He is calling for what he says should be a revolution in defense of thinking. Cal Newport is a professor of computer science at Georgetown University and the author of the best-selling book, Deep Work, Rules for Focused Success in a Distracted World. We spoke in April. Here's our conversation. How is your attention span?
2: Well, hopefully it's doing okay, but I work really hard at it. Sort of like asking someone who has a regular jogging habit, how are your lungs doing? And they say, oh, they're pretty good.
1: You wrote, and I want to get to the habit in a moment and the exercise that you put into this. You wrote an opinion piece in the New York Times recently, and it said, I'm done ceding my brain, the core of all that makes me who I am, to the financial interests of a small number of technology billionaires or the short-sighted conveniences of hyperactive communication styles. What were you seeing happen to yourself that led you to write that?
2: Well, I noticed there's a passivity we seem to have in the face of this onslaught to our ability to actually sustain our attention. I certainly noticed it in my own life. You have the digital equivalent of junk food coming through on your phones, trying to divert you away from things that are going to push your brain more. And then you have tools like AI that are trying to offload more mental exercise from you. Oh, we'll do this writing for you. We'll do this thinking for you. And we were sort of sitting back, saying, well, hey, what can you do? It's technology. And I was sort of getting tired of that. I said, this actually makes me a little bit upset that these companies are coming at a core aspect of my humanity, my ability to direct my brain at things I find important, and I don't want to just sit back and take it.
1: What specifically is happening? I ask in part because you wrote that great book, Deep Work, a decade ago, and you wrote about
9: the strategies that people could employ to find time to think deeply. But in that Times piece, you said we're losing the ability to think deeply at all, regardless of how much space we can find in our schedules for that. So what is going on right now?
2: Yeah, it's a troubling development. 10 years ago when I wrote that book, I thought the issue was just make more time for deep work during your job and things will be better. Now, 10 years later, you could make all the time in the world. And I think most of us would actually struggle to make good use of it. And I think what really happened here was the rise of the attention economy. So you had these tech companies who were making massive fortunes off of trying to monetize our attention. And then this was followed by the AI revolution, which piggybacked on top of that and said, okay, now your brains are weak from spending a decade staring at these phones. Now we can offload any type of thinking you have left to do. And so I think that 1-2 punch of phone-delivered attention economy distraction, followed more recently by generative AI, has really put our brains into a much worse situation than even we were 10 years ago.
9: I mean, full confession, I'm somebody who, if I'm reading a book, and I read all the time, I have to put my phone in another room. I need to physically be separated from the phone, and I like to think that I'm able to concentrate, but I have to put it away because I know that it will attract me. What's going on there?
2: There's a part of our brain that you can call the short-term motivation system. And what it does is it evaluates things that are proximate, things you could be doing right now, and basically evaluates how much of a reward would we get from that activity. And if the reward is high, it's going to generate a cascade of neurotransmitters that feels like motivation to do that thing. So if your phone is nearby, your brain has been trained through the use of these algorithmically optimized apps like TikTok or Instagram that it will give you a good reward. So if the phone is nearby, your short-term reward system, it's firing inside your head saying, pick up the phone, pick up the phone. We are evolved to listen to those systems. And this is why actually literally having the phone in a different place where the friction to go get it would be high gives you a completely different cognitive experience because your short-term motivation system doesn't have that option to vote for. And it makes a big difference.
9: What role does AI play in helping to reduce that friction that you just talked about?
2: What I've been seeing when I've been studying how early adopters of AI, so this first couple of years, how are people adopting generative AI tools? One of the big signals I'm seeing is that they're using it to reduce cognitive strain. We talk a lot about productivity. We talk a lot about automating work we don't want to be doing. That's not what I'm actually seeing on the ground. People are turning to these Gen AI tools in cases where even if it makes their life harder in the sense of that tasks take longer to complete, if they can avoid the strain, for example, of staring at a blank page and having to fill that in with words, they will do almost anything to do it. So it's come along and given us an easy way to avoid some of the last remaining acts of cognitive strain that still remained in our lives.
9: You say that we are losing our ability to think deeply at all. And that to some people might sound dramatic. What does that mean at the most elemental level?
2: It means we cannot sustain our mind's eye for an extended period of time on a target of our choice. That's what I'm really talking about. So to be able to think deeply is to say, okay, there's something going on in my life I want to figure out. I can actually turn my mind's eye internal and try to figure out why do I feel this way or what should I do? Or I have an external problem I'm trying to solve. It's like a business strategy that we need to update. I can turn my mind's eye onto that and sustain my focus and try to actually understand what we should do here that's better. So that contemplative ability of aiming our mind's eye at our own will is critical to the human experience. And that is what I think we're losing.
9: Talk a bit more about that and what the broader consequences of losing that ability to think deeply are on our economy, on our society, and beyond.
2: There are economic impacts for sure. In the U.S., for example, somewhere around 40 to 50% of the economy now is dedicated to what's known as intensive knowledge industries. So these are things, whether it's like R&D or computer programming or aerospace design, that require concentrated thought to actually do well at. So if we lose our ability to focus, there's an economic hit, but there's also a political hit as well, right? I mean, the ability to bring in complicated information and sustain your thinking on issues that are affecting you is critical to be a participant in a political democracy. And we have the personal hit. The ability to control our mind's eye is how we expand our moral imagination. It's how we better understand ourselves and our lives and our place in the world. In that New York Times piece, I talk about Martin Luther King at this pivotal moment early in his career during the Montgomery bus boycotts, sitting there at his kitchen table just reflecting. And that's when he really solidified this idea, hey, you need to stand up for justice. It was reflection. It was deep thinking that helped form the cause that he then pursued so vigorously. So we lose a lot when we cede our ability to focus on what we want to over to these companies.
9: We also lose a bit of who we are, right? One of the questions that we keep asking on this program is, what does it mean to be human now? How is thinking and thinking deeply at the core of what it means to be human?
2: Well, I think we underestimate the degree to which our sense of self is constructed. It's constructed over time, in part by taking in experiences, ways we feel, things that happen, and then taking the time to actually try to fit this into some sort of cognitive scaffolding that defines our sense of ourself and our place in the world. It's an act of self-reflection. It's an act of contemplation. And when you lose that ability, those moments where you're just you alone with your thoughts, why am I sad about this? How am I going to react to this disappointment? What do I feel like is not going well in my life? All of that is the result of being able to sit there, aim your mind's eye at something important and keep it quietly sustained there. So I think our sense of selves become much more fractured. We become much more reactive, just sort of bouncing from one stimuli to another delivered through glowing screens. And I think that's a diminished form of our humanity.
9: There's a neat thing that you do in this piece in which you draw a parallel between the moment that we're living through now and the transformation and the shift around how we understood exercise that happened in the 50s and 60s. Tell me about that.
2: Yeah, to me, this is hopeful, right? If you look back to the mid 20th century, we did not generally think a lot about diet and exercise. We had, in some sense, bigger fish to fry, and it wasn't something we thought much about. Yeah. And then there was this transition that happened, especially in the 1950s and 60s, where A, our food got industrialized and less healthy, and B, we switched to more of a suburban style car culture. So physical activity went down and we got really physically unhealthy. And there was a revolution in thinking we had where we said, oh, diet matters, exercise matters. Now that sounds so obvious to the 21st century listener, but this was actually a revolution in how we thought about ourselves and our health. I think something similar can and should happen for our cognitive fitness, that we're at a point now where we say, you know what, we never used to think about this before, but our ability to sustain focus on things that are important is really critical. And because our environment has shifted, we're getting really bad at it. Oh, we need to really prioritize this now. We need to care about our cognitive fitness and take proactive focus steps to be stronger mentally. So this is sort of what I'm calling for, is a revolution in cognitive fitness, similar to the 20th century revolution in physical fitness.
9: Why do you use that word revolution?
2: That's the way I think about it, because it was a somewhat sudden and significant shift in the way that we understood the world and acted. I also like this idea that it's pushing back. Revolutions have a sense of resistance. And I think that's where we are right now as well, is that we need to say, wait a second, we're not just sitting here passively taking in information about, oh, I guess this is what AI is doing now. I guess this is just what happens on our phones. We have agency.
9: One of the things that happened that spurred that revolution when it came to physical fitness was, but the president had a heart attack, right?
2: Yeah, Eisenhower had a heart attack. He was out playing golf in Denver. And they made this decision, the White House made this decision, that they were going to bring out Paul Dudley, who was this sort of pioneering cardiologist who had started the American Heart Association, to brief the press. And they say, let me educate you about heart attacks and cardiovascular health. And it was in that briefing that a lot of Americans for the first time were really given the message, hey, what you eat can make a difference on your heart health. Actually, like, you have a say in this. This is not just the fickle finger of fate that's going to come down and touch you randomly in your 60s. You may or may not die. And that was actually a revolutionary new idea for a lot of people. Oh, your diet matters for your longevity.
9: Do we need an equivalent of Eisenhower's heart attack to spur this kind of action, to spur this revolution, do you think?
2: Well, I've been wondering if, for example, some of the things that have been happening, especially here in the States with smartphones and social media and kids, mm-hmm. I think this has been very effective, that we had this large policy shift that seemingly happened overnight, where schools across the country said, you know what, you really shouldn't have phones in schools. And the results have been anecdotally and quantitatively overwhelmingly positive. We've had the successful lawsuits recently against Meta that's also been happening in the States about, hey, your product is causing harm. You don't get to just shrug your shoulders and say technology is technology. Like, you built this and it caused harm for these kids. So I think those could be watershed moments. I think AI is playing an interesting role as well, because unlike a lot of other technologies where we liked them at first and then over time they became a more negative presence, the average person is just hearing doom and dread deadlines about these technologies and are scratching their heads and saying, well, why are you building these things? All we hear is headline after headline where you're bragging about how all of our jobs are going to go away and all of our systems are going to collapse. I think both these things together is creating a sort of anti-technology sentiment that maybe will have a similar impact as the Eisenhower heart attack.
9: So let's talk about what that revolution would look like. What is the cognitive equivalent of exercise, of going for a jog?
2: Well, I think we have to look at both parts of physical health, which is nutrition and exercise. So what you consume and what you do. So, I mean, I would imagine at an individual level, this might mean, oh, I care about what information I consume, just like I care about what food I consume, which means, for example, I'll look at something like TikTok and say that has no nutritional value.
9: You call TikTok a Dorito, a digital Dorito.
2: It's an ultra processed product, right? A Dorito is not really a food. We broke down the elements of foods into their stock components, remixed them in a lab to be hyper palatable. And it's to quote Michael Pollan, an edible food like substance that is highly addictive and does nothing really good for us. Well, TikTok video is the same thing. They've broken down human content into its constituent elements, right? We'll have millions of people just uploading, trying everything they can. And then we'll have algorithms sort through this to try to find like the exact sequence of sort of colors and movements and pictures and themes that's going to be irresistible for you, the user. It's a digital Dorito. And maybe that's not something we need to consume. And on the exercise front, this is where things like reading real books, writing, not trying to avoid it, but embracing the strain of writing and going for thinking walks. I'm just going to reflect while I move, just like Aristotle did, you know, way back when in the ancients, when he would walk the grounds of the Lyceum thinking, I'm going to be peripatetic and I'm just going to walk and think. Like, that's going to be my cognitive exercise. And avoiding ultra-processed content, maybe that'll be my cognitive nutrition.
9: So my doctor would say, don't eat the Doritos. Are you suggesting that we don't use social media whatsoever?
2: Well, at the very least, I would say short-form video content that's algorithmically curated. Yeah, let's not do it. I'm talking TikTok. I'm talking about Reels on Instagram. I think we need to walk away from that like we walk away from, as adults, we just don't eat a lot of Twinkies. Other type of social media, hey, if I'm following a particular person on Instagram, it's like an author I like, and I go on there every once in a while to like see their latest videos, that's okay. I mean, maybe that's like you have the occasional slice of pizza. But I do think we need to start thinking in those terms of like there's certain cognitive foods that if we're adults, we shouldn't be eating. And if we have kids, we shouldn't let that be their main part of their diet.
9: That it's not that it's no good for you, that it's actually harmful to you, that this is something that we need to think about in terms of causing harm.
2: I think so. I think if you're looking at a service like TikTok for 4 or 5 hours a day, there's all sorts of primary and secondary harms that's causing in exchange for really no benefit, right? That there's much better ways to get whatever benefit that is, be it diversion or entertainment or being informed. There's much healthier ways to get those same benefits.
9: Is there room for moderation, he says, as somebody who might eat a Dorito or two?
2: I mean, I don't know if you've tried to do this before. Have you ever tried to open a bag of potato chips and say, look, I'm just going to eat a few while this is here?
9: There was a good ad campaign that was about that, how you can't do that, right? You can't just eat one.
2: Yeah, they bragged about it, right? And I think actually TikTok brags about this as well. It's like, hey, we have the highest user engagement of any social app that's out there. I think abstention is hard, right? It's same thing with like cigarettes. It's a lot of smokers like went through this in the 90s when the smoking rates dropped. They're like, well, what if I just cut back on smoking to certain occasions? It doesn't work that way. You have to probably with the more addictive behaviors is if it's not really giving you a benefit, abstention is going to be the right way. We used to be afraid of talking about that. And I think now it's not taboo anymore. It used to be considered eccentric to say, no, just don't use that service. It used to be like, no, you have to use these services. This is like the new town square or whatever. And I think now people are much more open to a much wider variety of engagements with technology. They're much more open to the idea of like, hey, don't use TikTok, don't use Instagram Reels, get all social media off of your phone. You know, that's not a crazy suggestion anymore.
9: What about reading? Go back to that. And partially because like writing, it can be difficult. You have to sit and you have to throw yourself into something. What do we know about how much reading is enough to exercise our brain, for example?
2: Reading is the cognitive equivalent of something like jogging, right? It's hard and you are going to feel some like resistance or discomfort, but not in an overwhelming sense. And it really gives us a lot of health on the other side. When we read, I think Marianne Wolf, the researcher here at UCLA, has done a really good job of trying to make accessible what happens in your brain. But basically, the short version is the more you read, the more your brain actually wires together different modules or segments of your brain that had different independent uses in our evolutionary past. It wires them together into this neuronal dance that can accomplish this goal of taking marks on a page and turning them into internal understanding. Now, once you've done that, you now have in your brain what she calls deep reading processes. It's a smarter brain. And you can now take these wired together different sections of your brain and turn them the other way to produce original thoughts, to produce original insights. So just like jogging means your cardiovascular health is going to go up and now you're going to be able to do more physical activities that are more impressive. Reading makes your ability to actually think smarter, more interesting thoughts. It improves it. And that then becomes useful in all aspects of your life.
9: Do you see any value in using artificial intelligence? Are there areas or times, because it can be a tool, and again, it's much debated, but it can be a tool that when used properly, perhaps can save some time, can it cut down on repetitive tasks? Is there an opportunity to use AI?
2: I think so. And I think if we put on this cognitive health frame, there's a useful filter we can apply. So if you're using an AI-based tool to automate or eliminate a task that's tedious, I think that's a big win. But if you're using an AI tool solely because you're trying to avoid cognitive strain, that's when I would be wary. So automation of tedium, yes. Avoiding cognitive strain, I think that's a problem, especially if you're in like a knowledge work job where the application of your brain is the primary driver of value generation.
9: The job part is interesting as well, because one of the things you recommend is changing our workplaces. And there's a part of that that I think people might run to or run away from. And that's no phones or laptops at meetings. What does that do?
2: Well, it allows us to actually sustain concentration in that context, right? So again, if we have the phone there or we have a laptop that has access to email and Slack and similar distractions, the short-term motivation regions of our brain are going to be like, look at this, look at this, look at this. And it'll be very difficult to actually engage with sustained attention on whatever's being talked about, be it giving attention to the other person talking or the idea they're presenting. And I've been making this argument since, you know, I wrote that book, Deep Work, 10 years ago. Knowledge work is about producing original information using the human brain. We should be prioritizing then settings where the brain can do that well. But what we've done instead is set up our office environments to be as hostile as possible to that fundamental ability. And I continue to find that reality baffling.
9: Can we do this on our own? You have the smartest people in the world who have created this technology that, to your point, is trying to drag me away from whatever I'm doing now to look at it. And in Australia, for example, you have the social media ban for kids under the age of 16. You have the wild success of a book like The Anxious Generation by Jonathan Haidt, which is calling for governments in some ways to step in here. Do governments need to do this, or can we do this on our own?
2: I think we do need governments to step in. I think we need engagement at all levels. We need individuals really caring and prioritizing cognitive fitness. We need institutions and organizations at the sub-governmental level caring about it. Our schools, for example, should really care about this. And then I think the government level has a role to play in this as well, just like we saw with physical health, right? Like, the government can't make me jog. That's a commitment I need to have. But the government did ban trans fats, which actually probably had a significant impact on, you know, heart health. So I think we need engagement on these issues at all levels.
9: And in part, we need people to believe that we can do something about this. One of the things that you say in that New York Times piece that leapt out at me is no more shrugging. What does that mean?
2: I see a lot of this passivity, and it really sort of distresses me, right? This idea of, I guess kids these days are just on their phones. What can you do? And then we just accept that. Or I guess like AI, you know, I guess we're all just going to let it write for us today and all the, you know, and it's going to take all of our jobs. Like, what can we do? There's a lot of shoulder shrugging. And I want to get us out of that stance and into a more aggressive stance, which is why I think, for example, the shift to get phones out of schools was very significant, right? Because it's an example of a technology came, it was widely adopted. We noticed there was problems, and we rolled it back, and everyone's happier about it. So I think that is such an important step forward, because it shows we are not on this deterministic march of technological inevitability that once a tool is out there, what can we do? We still have agency. I call this philosophy techno-selectionism, this idea that we can be highly selective about technology, including revising past decisions. Nothing is inevitable. We have autonomy here.
9: Jonathan Haidt said on this program that if you said the train is out of the station, but the train is rolling down the track and your child was there, you would do everything to try and stop that train from hitting the child. That's how we have to think about it in some ways. We don't just say, well, it's over and done with. We need to actually take action.
2: I 100% agree with this. And I agree with John about that. And I think he is living proof that like action is possible. I mean, I remember when I first started covering John maybe 4 or 5 years ago, and it seemed like a Sisyphean task, him out there trying to convince people that like kids shouldn't be using their phones. And there's all these people arguing against them, and it was out of fashion. 5 years later, it changed. People did make changes. So this, you know, these type of things do give me hope.
9: And if we don't, what is at stake collectively? You say that these problems are only going to get worse. So if we do not broadly take this on and understand the value of thinking and being able to think deeply, what do you think is at stake?
2: I think there's multiple major ramifications. I think there's the economic ramifications of having an economy that increasingly is skewing towards more advanced and complicated knowledge work. If that's going to happen at the same time that we get literally dumber, we are going to have an economic competitiveness problem. I think we have a civic political problem. The more we lose our ability to sit there and think carefully about issues, the more we're going to fall into algorithmically defined tribalism, which, as we've seen here in the States, doesn't work out that well for anyone. And I think it's leading to unhappiness and despair. The non-cognitive life, the non-contemplative life, a life where we're not very good at sustaining thoughts, is a life that's much more reactive. It's much more simplified, and it's harder to find sustainable meaning and purpose in that world. So we have a lot of negative ramifications that are looming if we don't take seriously our ability to use our brains.
9: Cal Newport, it's great to speak with you about this. Thank you very much.
2: Well, thanks for having me.
9: Cal Newport is a professor of computer science at Georgetown University and the author of Deep Work, Rules for Focused Success in a Distracted World. We spoke in April. That's The Current for this Wednesday, the 10th of June. Q's up next on CBC Radio 1. Before we go, seems like a lot of sports on the go right now. You have, of course, the World Cup, which is getting set to kick off tomorrow. We have our big soccer show in the atrium of the Broadcasting Center on Friday. If you're not making it down to see that show, you can hear it live on CBC Radio 1. And of course, there is basketball as well. Tonight, game 4 of the NBA Finals. As we mentioned, if the Knicks can pull out 2 more wins against the San Antonio Spurs, they'll win the championship for the first time in 53 years. The director, Spike Lee, is a legendary Knicks superfan. You will find him courtside, dressed in orange and blue. He is the director of many films, including the summertime classic Do the Right Thing. And that film features music from another Knicks superfan, Chuck D. Here's Chuck D, Public Enemy, Fight the Power. I'm Matt Galloway. Thanks for listening to The Current. See you tomorrow.
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4: You might have soccer on your mind with the World Cup starting later this week. Boy Wonder, one of the most successful Canadian producers ever, has teamed up with Canada Soccer to put together folks like City in Color, Nelly Furtado, and Alessia Cara to make maybe the most Canadian record ever.
5: From CBC News, The World This Hour, I'm Pep Philpott. Prime Minister Mark Carney sounds less certain today on when the Gordie Howe Bridge will open. The international bridge between Ontario and Michigan was supposed to open this week, but recent comments from Donald Trump have cast doubts on that. David Thurton reports.
6: Everyone's working hard to make sure the bridge is open as soon as possible. There's no big drama. If it takes a little longer, it'll take a little longer.
7: Prime Minister Mark Carney seems to be tempering expectations on the opening of the Gordie Howe Bridge. Previously, he said it would open this week. Then the White House suggested the timeline has not been finalized. The Windsor-Detroit connection has been caught up in the trade war between Ottawa and Washington, with President Donald Trump saying in February that the bridge would not open until the U.S. was fully compensated. That's a false statement, since the Canadian government paid $6.4 billion to build the Windsor-Detroit crossing.
6: This will benefit Canadians, Americans, business, tourists, residents for decades and decades to come.
7: Although the date remains in limbo, Carney seems confident it will open eventually. David Thornton, CBC News, Ottawa.
5: The Bank of Canada has released its latest interest rate, holding it steady at the current 2.25%. Peter Armstrong has more.
8: This is about what we had been expecting, both in terms of the actual decision. I don't think anybody thought the bank's overnight rate was going to change today, but it was also what we expected in terms of where we go from here. The Bank of Canada isn't showing its cards by no means, but it does say it will do whatever it takes to make sure that inflation, its main job, stays on target. Here's a quote from the release. It says, economic activity in Canada has been weak and uncertainty about U.S. trade policy persists. The conflict in the Middle East is ongoing and oil prices remain elevated. Governing Council is going to continue to look through the war's near-term impact on headline inflation, but will not let higher energy prices become persistent inflation. That certainly sounds like the bank is warning it may have to raise rates if inflation really starts to ramp up again. Peter Armstrong, CBC News, Toronto.
5: The Sudanese man accused in Monday's knife attack in Belfast has made his first court appearance. He's been charged with attempted murder. The attack is unleashing a violent anti-migrant protest. Michelle O'Neill is Northern Ireland's First Minister.
9: We have no tolerance for sectarianism, for hatred, for division. This is a society that is welcoming, that is inclusive. We are good people. And I said to everybody out there, I don't want to see any person living in fear. And we need to say no to racism, no to hatred, no to sectarianism that is out there in our society.
5: The trouble is concentrated in Belfast, but the chaos is spreading across several UK cities. Police say they'll be on the streets again tonight in full force. Donald Trump is threatening more strikes on Iran. Taking to social media this morning, the U.S. president says Tehran is taking too long to negotiate a peace deal. His threat comes as the U.S. and Iran are exchanging fire in the most serious escalation of violence since the start of April's ceasefire. A video released by Iran's Revolutionary Guard purports to show a missile launched this morning. Tehran says it carried out strikes on 21 targets at U.S. bases in the region. Earlier, the U.S. military said it carried out a series of strikes on Iranian air defense systems. 12 people in South Africa have been killed in a late-night mass shooting. 9 others are wounded. It happened in a suburb of Johannesburg. Police say the attack was carried out by 10 men. Colonel Dimakatsu Nuvuweli is with the South African police.
2: The suspects allegedly entered the informal settlement through both entrances and moved through the area, opening fire on residents and community members at multiple locations before fleeing the scene in the same vehicle.
5: Authorities are looking for the suspects and say the motive for the attack is unclear. And that is your World This Hour. For CBC News, I'm Pep Philpott.
10: Good morning, I'm Carla Ulrich in Yellowknife with your weather forecast. In Fort Chipewyan, Wood Buffalo National Park in Fort Smith, you're looking at cloudy with a chance of showers and a high of 12. In Litsoquay in Fort Resolution, cloudy with a chance of showers and a high of 10. In Hay River and Enterprise, cloudy with a chance of showers and a high of 14. In Fort Providence and Kakiza, a mix of sun and cloud and a high of 21. In Fort Simpson and Jean Marie River, cloudy and a high of 20. And Fort Liard, Nahanni Butte and Samba Cay, cloudy and a high of 23.
4: I'm Tom Power. Welcome to Q. It's been a big year for thinking about what it means to be Canadian. You know, the 51st state stuff, tariffs, elbows up. It feels like there's a lot of energy around this country and conversation about, you know, what it is that we are. Today, you're going to hear from one of the most successful producers in Canadian history. He decided to try and answer the question, what does Canada actually sound like? Boy Wanda is one of the people most responsible for Drake Sound. He brought together folks like Nelly Furtado, City in Color, Alessia Cara, A.B. Dylan, the music of the Tragically Hip, and more, and made a record that tries to answer that question. That's coming up. Plus, the folks behind this theme you're hearing right now, By Perula, on their new record. All that coming up on Q. All right, why don't we start things off with some music?

0: God's plan. So Drake, Rihanna, Justin Bieber, Eminem, Drake again. What if I told you that there's one artist in common with all of those big tracks? That's Matthew Samuels, who goes by the name Boy Wonder. He started out making beats on this primitive software called Fruity Loops in the basement of his parents' house because he wasn't that athletic. Then he linked up with Drake, and at just 16 years old on MSN, of all places, he and Drake meet, and they go on to transform Canadian music. He won the Grammy for Best Rap Recording for Drake's 2018 hit God's Plan, which you just heard. Last year, he received the International Achievement Award at the Junos, and he was also named Canada Soccer's first ever music ambassador as this country prepares to co-host the 2026 World Cup. So the question is, what makes Boy Wonder or Matthew Samuels such a sought-after producer? I mean, one thing is that he's kind of a sponge. He takes in all kinds of sounds, something he says he can do because he grew up in Canada, grew up in and around Toronto, surrounded by different cultures and musical traditions. And that openness to all music is really at the heart of his latest project, which he did with Canada Soccer. It's called What If It All Goes Right? It's not an album about soccer or anything. There's nothing that rhymes with cleats. But Boy Wonder did try to capture the spirit of Canada, the sound of Canada. And he brought together some of the country's biggest artists, Nelly Furtado, The Tragically Hip, A.P. Dylan, Jesse Reyes, City in Color, Alessia Cara, more. So Boy Wonder came into the studio. We talked about making this album, which is pretty ambitious. It's like a new Tears Are Not Enough. We talked about Electric Circus, the old Much Music show that inspired his work with Nelly Furtado, and also just how much Nelly Furtado means to him. We do talk about his work on the new Drake record. But my favorite thing, and I think the thing you're going to enjoy the most about this record, or this conversation, is I think he made a very quietly, very radical record about what Canada is and what Canada sounds like. But given that the whole reason this record exists is soccer, we started with his connection to soccer. I've read that you're a soccer dad.
1: Yeah, I'm an avid soccer dad.
0: What does that mean?
1: That means my daughter, she plays high-level soccer. She plays Ontario Provincial Development League.
0: She's good.
1: She's pretty good. And I'm there every day, 5 days out the week training. Games on Sundays, and I'm in there, man. I'm the guy arguing with the opposing team parents, the guy sometimes getting kicked out of games.
0: Is that true?
1: I've been kicked out of like one game.
0: Why did you get kicked out of the game?
1: One of our players was getting abused, and the ref wasn't making any calls, so I had to let him hear it, you know?
0: Oh, wow. So you're like the real soccer dad. You're really giving it.
1: Yeah, I'm a little bit, here's the thing, man. I'm just passionate about everything that I do, you know? So it's like when I'm really into it, like something, I'm really into it, and I get into it, you know? And I don't regret it because, sometimes people have to get called out, you know, and that ref was not doing his job.
0: Did you play growing up?
1: No, my parents tried to get me into it, but it was a little too late. It was like eighth grade. Playing soccer your first time in eighth grade doesn't really make sense, you know?
0: Yeah, right, yeah. You kind of want to be doing it from when you're like 7 years old.
1: Yeah, yeah,
0: like
1: you got to learn fundamentals. I'm out there like big old kid and I don't even know how to dribble the ball properly.
0: Hold on, why did they try to get you to play in grade eight?
1: This is a question I have to ask them. They don't really have answers for me, you know? I think I asked them that one time and they're just like, I don't know. They're just trying something. <You know?
0: laughs> It all worked out that you were an indoor cat. We talked about that last time. Staying inside with the computer.
1: Yes.
0: Turned out to be good for you.
1: Definitely turned out good.
0: How did this thing come about with you and Canada Soccer?
1: Well, the people at Perfect Pitch and Canada Soccer, they reached out about originally, you know, just doing four songs for the World Cup. I was just like, you know what? I brought the idea to them. I was like, there's so much talent in Canada. I don't think it's deserving of only like four songs. Why not just do an entire project and do it with all Canadians? They thought it was a great idea, and we just got a bunch of Canadian artists. Took about a year to put together, and we made an amazing body of work. I'm super proud of it.
0: Not every artist like yourself who's Canadian who goes international the way that you did to have like, you know, international hits, mm-hmm. Sri Lanka and the Philippines and, you know, all over the world. Okay, there's no part of the world that the songs you've worked on aren't playing.
1: Yeah.
0: I find that, no disrespect to them, the Canadian-ness of them matters to them a little less. They mm-hmm. see themselves as like more international artists than anything else when they get to that level.
1: Yeah.
0: It sounds like it's very, the Canadian-ness of you and Canadian artists sounds still very important to you.
1: Well, of course. We have, I think, some of the most talented here, if not the most talented people on the planet live in Canada, from producers to songwriters to artists, actors, actresses, athletes, everything. You know, there's a lot of talent here. I'm just proud to be Canadian. You know, I was born in Jamaica. I came here and, you know, just growing up in Canada, growing up with how the culture is out here, you know, like, the Italians hang out with the Indians and the Jamaicans, and everybody's just kind of together in Canada, and that's how it was growing up. So, you know, when this opportunity came up, it's just pride for me. It's like, Canada, we make some of the best music, and I know other countries are going to be making music as well. So I'm like, yeah, like I want to compete, and I think I'm one of the most diverse producers in the world. And yeah. I was like, let's put it together. Let's make all different types of music. Let's get all Canadians. There's a bunch of Canadians that make different genres of music. Let's all put it together.
0: What did you make when your parents told you you were going to move to Canada? What did you think of Canada at that point?
1: I was only 4 years old when I moved up here. So any
0: memory of that at all?
1: I have super early memories of being in Canada, but coming from Jamaica, I could vaguely remember like what was going on in Jamaica. I was too young, but I just remember early living in Canada.
0: No, like no memories of like, okay, there's snow here and there's winter here. And
1: yeah, there. I remember like when I was a kid, I grew up, the first place I lived when I came out here was North York, and I lived in an area called the Villaways. And I just remember just doing kiddie stuff, like making snow angels and being outside with friends like super early. But it's such a long time ago. You know, I'm turning 40 this year, so.
0: Oh yeah, you're old. We're getting up there, aren't we?
1: Yeah, getting up there. So to remember something that happened when I was four, it's like kind of, there's like little things that I remember, you know? So
0: there's a couple of Canadian kind of Easter eggs on this record, mm-hmm. that Canadians will understand that people might not. But let's take a listen to this.

0: That is Electric Circus by Nelly Furtado and Boy Wanda, my guest. So, Electric Circus, for people who are listening to this outside of Canada, used to come on Much Music.
1: Yeah, Electric Circus was a show that came on Much Music. It was kind of just like a live party with performances and music and music videos in the background. I grew up watching that and listening to Electric Circus. And
0: Friday nights, right? Was it Friday nights it was on?
1: I think so.
0: Yeah, because it was on the old Queen Street building just up the road.
1: Yeah, yeah.
0: I was out in Newfoundland. I thought it was the coolest thing.
1: It was so cool.
0: Like,
1: that was so cool.
0: Live DJs, people dancing.
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3: Matter of fact, it's the only one live on tape. Let's go DC, and we're on the air live.
1: Just a good time, and I just remember being a kid watching it, and I'm like, yeah, that looks like just a bunch of people having a great time just dancing, no phones or nothing. That was before the whole phone epidemic. And it came about because when I was in the studio vibing with Nelly, I have like a screen in my studio, and we kind of made the colors real strobey in the studio, and we put on old school Electric Circus clips.
0: Really?
1: While we were making the song, yeah. So we were literally just vibing and watching Electric Circus and like just trying to recreate the energy, which is why we ended up naming the song Electric Circus, because that's where the inspo came from.
0: When I first moved up here, there was someone who I work with who DJed on Electric Circus.
1: Mm-hmm.
0: And it was like I met, I don't know, like a very, very famous person.
1: Yeah.
0: You know what I mean? Like I was like, oh my God, you did really? And then I met someone else on the team who danced one time at Electric Circus.
1: Yeah.
0: It's a very big deal.
1: No, huge deal. I seen my uncle on Electric Circus one time and I was like, he's dancing. I was just like, what? Like, I couldn't believe it.
0: Like, randomly saw you around here?
1: He is, yeah. He's just in the corner, like, electric sliding by himself. And I was like, what the hell? Like, I couldn't believe it. I couldn't believe it. It's kind of embarrassing.
0: Was it one of the random videos you brought up and there's your uncle?
1: Yeah, no, I couldn't find it. But I remember on TV, like, well, I used to watch Electric Circus live when it was happening. So I just remember one time seeing my uncle down there. And he's, like, super young at the time. I guess he just wanted to go out there and have a good time, and I just
0: by himself, electric sliding.
1: Electric slide, like, you know, the body roll. He's doing like the body roll by himself. I was like, yo, this is crazy. Yeah, insane. It's insane. But I guess he's having a good time. I can't be mad at him, you know?
0: When did you meet Nelly for the first time?
1: I met Nelly for the first time. I met her a few times, like earlier, like when I was younger, but it was just very like vague meeting. And then I met her at a friend of mine's wedding. She was there and we talked and exchanged numbers. And
0: were you a fan of hers growing up? Did you hear?
1: Huge fan of Nelly Furtado. Huge fan. I always wanted to work with Nelly from the first time hearing her up until she made the album with Timbaland and like was dominating the game. And, you know, like Timbaland's one of my favorite producers. So I was always inspired by the work he did with Nelly and a lot of other people. But Nelly, just being Canadian, always just watching her and just proud of her. You know, just like, wow, I can't believe she's Canadian. Like, she's where I'm from.
0: I think I didn't know how influential she was. Because, I mean, you guys really, like, you and Drake and 49, like, you really kind of changed Canadian music.
1: Yeah, yeah.
0: And I didn't really know how much she meant to your kind of, your community, like, yeah, your crowd. I saw, until I saw Drake's, he inducted her into the Canadian Music Hall of Fame this
1: year. Yeah.
4: You were our North Star. The proof that it was possible. The Portuguese princess who could go from spitting 16s with swollen members to dropping Maneater and Promiscuous with Timbaland. There were no ceilings, there were no walls, there were no boundaries. Tonight, you're being inducted into Canada's Music Hall of Fame.
0: I didn't know like she was that influential.
1: Oh, Nelly's massive, man. Like she also changed music. She was a part of like that whole When Timbaland came and kind of took over with Justin Timberlake and Nelly and his
0: own because she had I'm Like a Bird before, which I loved. Like, yeah. I'm Like a Bird and mm-hmm. See my face in the magazine.
1: Yeah.
0: What's that song? Cause this life is for sure. Powerless.
1: Yes.
0: Good song.
1: Yes, great song.
0: Better
1: great
0: when
1: song.
0: I sing it, but if you want to sample that, man, you go right ahead.
1: Somebody give me the song.
0: That's good. I'll 10%. It's easy. So when Nelly did Promiscuous mm-hmm. with Timbaland, that you said that was important.
1: That was game changing, man. Like she literally changed the sound.

0: Justin Timberlake at that time, the music that they're making changed the entire soundscape of music.
1: How so?
0: As a producer, hearing those type of beats, like the selection of sounds, like Timberland was using like arpeggiated synthesized sounds that were not really in urban music. It was more like dance music. There was almost like a fusion of dance and garage, and he like mashed a bunch of sounds together that worked, you know, and he kind of put Nelly Furtado and Justin Timberlake and like a few other people as like vessels, but they were the ones who kind of like drove the bus for that sound, you know. So Nelly's, and for a Canadian to do that and just watching that, we were all inspired, you know, myself, Drake, 40, anybody Canadian coming up was inspired by what Nelly was doing around that time.
2: Yeah, and I feel like it brought together the idea of a producer and an artist working together and helping one another out. Like, you want to look at like you and Drake, or 40 and Drake. It's not dissimilar to like Nelly and Timbaland.
0: Exactly. You know? Exactly. And just to see that camaraderie with the producer and artist too. And, you know, working with her, like, I can tell she's an artist that will listen and like intake ideas, like, you know, not just like she wants to do her own thing. Like, it was kind of a thing where we're both bouncing ideas off of each other, and it was really, really fun to work with her, you know. And I think before we did that song, I don't think she made music in a long time, and we had such a fun session. Like, I think we ended at like 3 a.m. or something, and she was like, wow, that's like, I haven't been in the studio that late in a long time. And I was like, yeah, man, we were just having fun, and the song just sounds like fun.
2: Did you talk to her about any of this? Did you tell her? I mean, it might be weird to do that.

I'm Tom Power. You're listening to Q. You're in the middle of my conversation with the Canadian producer Boy Wanda. His real name is Matthew Samuels. We've been talking about his new album, What If It All Goes Right, which is a project he made with Canada Soccer for the World Cup, or I guess coinciding with the World Cup, but became something much bigger. He got to work with folks like Nelly Furtado. He got access to the complete catalog of the Tragically Hip. And he'll tell you, he didn't grow up like a diehard hip fan. He grew up more listening to hip hop. Like a lot of Canadians, he was aware of the Tragically Hip's music, and he wanted to approach their legacy and their music with curiosity and with respect. And he told me that the band did this thing where they basically handed over their entire musical catalog, the original recordings and session files. And in the end, he chose to reimagine one of the band's most beloved songs, Ahead by a Century, which to a lot of people in Canada is a bit of a second national anthem. So our conversation picks up with me asking Boy Wanda what it was like to get that kind of rare access. But first, let's listen to a little bit of the original song, Ahead by a Century, by the Tragically Hip.

0: The Tragically Hip, did you grow up with their music at all?
1: I've heard the Tragically Hip. I wasn't like super deep into the Tragically Hip growing up, but it was well known. A lot of friends and family members even love Tragically Hip. They're a staple in Canadian music. So I've always known about them, and I've known about like some of their like most popular songs because I always heard it on like Much Music or like, radio and stuff like that. And it was cool to just link up with them and do something with them.
0: So what happened? So I heard the Hip offered you that kind of opened up their catalog to you, right?
1: Yeah, yeah. They gave me the opportunity they sent me all their songs and with all the stems and.
0: Sure, and let me translate that for people. So for stems, that means that's actually really cool.
1: Yeah, yeah.
0: Because these guys were recording on tape at one point. Mm-hmm. So what that means is that what Matthew here, Boy Wonder here, got, what he got here is individual tracks of the Tragically Hip recording of Courage or Ahead by a Century.
1: Yeah.
0: You got drums and then you got a track of bass and then you got a track of guitar and then Gordani's vocals and you got the actual elements of the song to work with. Wow.
1: Yeah, which was so cool. We got all those and we wanted to work on Ahead by a Century, but they made that song so long ago that was actually the only one that they didn't have I don't think they had the session for that one. But that's why we ended up, we're like, yo, let's just like make a reimagined version of it. You know, then we ended up getting Dallas Green, who we knew was a close collaborator with them and a close friend with Gord, to cover the song because we just thought it would be such a great moment.
0: When you were listening back to the stems and listening back to the songs, like I love that you said you didn't really have a really close relationship with their music growing up, because I think we can kind of talk about them as a really important band in Canada, but I don't know if we always express that they actually, not to everybody, people have varying degrees of relationships with them.
1: Yeah, yeah.
0: When you were listening back to them in a deep way, did you have a new appreciation for them?
1: Of course. It was really like unorthodox and just beautiful, like the stuff that they're saying in their songs. And I loved it. But like I would always hear their music growing up. So it's like I didn't have a deep relationship, but it's like I know all these songs. Like I remember these songs from growing up and hearing it. I was such a hip hop head though, and at that time I was also deeply into hip hop, but like I knew about the music.
0: Yeah, I guess for our age, I guess it's kind of the opposite. Like I grew up with like the Hip and all these kind of bands, but like I don't know, Jellystone and like Barrington Levy and like Rascals, like those songs are really, Cardi, like these songs are really, really important to me too, even though I didn't have a deep relationship with them.
1: Yeah, yeah, yeah.
0: They mean a lot to me.
1: Of course.
0: Okay, so it's the same kind of
1: thing. Like if you're like old time killing, you're just like, okay, that's like so nostalgic. Like that was like a song that's almost like Ahead by a Century. Like everybody knows Ahead by a Century.
0: Let's listen to your Ahead by a Century.

0: The song came about from, you know, speaking with a few of the members from the Hip. Obviously, Gord passed away, so.
1: I know Rob Baker, you got to talk to Rob, the guitarist, a little bit. Yeah.
0: Yep, Rob, and a few of the guys as well. Yeah, we just wanted to do, because I respect the Hip so much and I respect their music and their fan base. We just wanted to do something

0: distasteful. Like, I didn't want to take hip vocals and make it into like a remix type of thing. So we wanted, yeah, like, you know, this is, I have way too much respect for the Tragically Hip to do something like that. So what we did was we ended up getting Dallas Green from
1: City in Color.
0: Yeah, City in Color, and Ruby Waters as well, and put them on the song to sing, sing it over and reproduce and reimagine the song.
1: What do you remember about working on it?
0: I remember sitting in the studio with Dallas. I remember we had the track. It was just basically strings and chords at first, and we had Dallas going there, and he was recording, and we're just like, he sounds exactly like Gord almost. It's like you could almost like not really tell a little bit.
1: I thought that when the first time I heard it.
0: Yeah. A lot of people thought it was Gord's vocals, but it's actually all Dallas. And man, it was beautiful, and it was emotional for him too, because I remember him showing me a picture. It was like the last picture him and Gord took together before he passed away, like together. And yeah, it was really emotional for him. And we were sitting there listening to stories of how they met and everything, and just being in the studio. We just wanted to treat it with me, Dallas, and Ruby. We just wanted to treat the song with such respect and care, and put it out with as much love and the way we felt like he would want it to be done, you know? So we put that together, and we had the vocals, and then I ended up producing more over it, getting live drums and everything over it, and it came out beautiful, man. And then Ruby Waters put the cherry on the ice cream with the vocals at the end, and she's amazing.
1: Who's the drummer?
0: Sam Chowan actually played live drums over it.
1: Killer.
0: Yeah, he's amazing.
1: Canadian?
0: Yeah, Canadian as well. We tried to make this project as Canadian as possible, you know?

0: That's a little bit of A Head by a Century, originally by The Tragically Hip. Sung there by City in Color and Ruby Waters. Before that, the first part of my conversation with the producer of that track and the record it's on, Boy Wonder, who might be the busiest producer going on right now, because while he was putting together this very ambitious, like, very Canadian record with all kinds of different artists, he was also making a record that wasn't much of a splash when it came out, so you might not have heard of it, which is the triple record that Drake put out. Coming up, Boy Wonder is going to take you behind the scenes of what it's really like to work with Drake, arguably the biggest artist in the world right now. And not even when it comes to music, but media and culture, why Boy Wonder thinks Drake is the smartest guy he's ever met. And he'll convince you. It's after this on Q.
1: Good morning, I'm Carla Ulrich with an update from the CBC North newsroom. There are no new wildfires in the Northwest Territories as of yesterday evening. Following Sunday night lightning in the Decho, crews launched precautionary smoke patrols. Fire danger is moderate across southern parts of the territory and high in Wood Buffalo National Park. The Cluey complex in the park remains out of control, although recent rain has lowered the immediate fire danger. The complex is estimated at more than 53,000 hectares, about 22 kilometers northeast of Highway 5 as it approaches Salt River. And the NWT government and education partners are studying the future of Charles Yohin School in Nahanni Butte. The aging school needs significant renovations. The study will compare the cost of renovating the existing building with the cost of building a new school. The planning study is expected to begin this summer and will help guide future funding decisions. Now a look at the weather forecast. In Iqaluit, you're looking at a mix of sun and cloud and a high of 15. In Inuvik, sunny and a high of 13. In Tuktoyaktuk, sunny and a high of 6. Pawlatuk, cloudy and a high of plus 1. In Sax Harbor, a mix of sun and cloud and a high of minus 1. In Uluhaktuk, a mix of sun and cloud, wind north 40, gusting 60 and a high of 9. In Kurluktuk, cloudy with a chance of showers, wind northwest 30, gusting 50 and a high of 6. And in Cambridge Bay, cloudy with a chance of showers, wind northeast 30, gusting 50 and a high of 8.
0: You're listening to Q. You're in the middle of my conversation with Boy Wonder, a real name Matthew Samuels, the Canadian who's become one of the most influential producers in all of popular music. These days, he's doing a lot. He's busy. He put together a pretty ambitious album with 17 different Canadian artists, a mix of genres, cultural influences. It was made for the World Cup in collaboration with the Canada Soccer Foundation, a group that funds youth soccer programs. It kind of sounds a little bit like what you're hearing right now. And in the first part of our conversation, you might have heard him talk about working with Nelly Furtado, who he talked about as like being incredibly influential on him and the music that he makes. He talked a little bit about getting to reimagine the work of The Tragically Hip. But here's the thing, as I was saying, he's busy. This is not the time to ask Boy Wonder to help you paint a fence. Like, he was making this record. He was working on the Drake triple record that came out. He's been working with Drake since the very beginning. They met when they were 16. Boy Wonder is kind of responsible or partly responsible for Drake's sound and Drake's success. So we're going to talk a little bit about that. But before we get into it, let's play a little bit more from Boy Wonder's new record, What If It All Goes Right. Take a listen.

0: So that's Born Winner by Boy Wanda, AP Dylan, Friday, and Joe Gez. Talk to me a little bit about this song. What did you want the vibe of that song to be?
1: The vibe of this song, I wanted like a high energy, worldly moment for this track. This was a track I worked on with a songwriter named August Rigo and Joe Gez. I've always been wanting to work with AP Dylan as well. He's a massive artist. He's a massive talent, and he's from Canada as well, and India as well. I just wanted to include like different cultures. You know, as you can tell, it sounds like Afro beats. So it's like an African sound. Joe Gez is African, but he's also from French Canadian, from Montreal. And then we had AP Dylan do his part. We had Friday, Forever Friday at the end of it. I just wanted like a triumphant song that people can, you know, just vibe with.
0: Has it been interesting to you to see how big like Punjabi Canadian music has gotten? And like,
1: it's massive, man. It's massive. AP Dylan, the other day, I think it was last year, he had a show out here, Scotiabank Arena, I think, just alone sold it out.
0: Yeah, Diljit Dosanjh, we just had him in on Friday.
1: Yeah, yeah.
0: I mean, you know, he's not Canadian, but he mm-hmm. spent a lot of time here.
1: Yes, yes.
0: Did the Sky Dome over the weekend?
1: It's massive because, you know, there's a lot of Punjabi, a lot of Sri Lankan, mm-hmm. Indian culture out here, and they support their own artists and they love their own artists. So, you know, I love it too, and I love to see it.
0: It's exciting, yeah.
1: Super exciting. I just love different music. It's like...
0: Well, that's what I'm trying to figure out with you, man, mm-hmm. is that like, typically when I talk to you, you said to me at the beginning, you said, I'm really one of the most diverse producers going.
1: Yeah.
0: And that really is true.
1: Yeah.
0: Like, producers that I know might dabble into other genres, mm-hmm. but generally the thing that they're best at is one different thing.
1: Yeah, it's true.
0: And in the last conversation we had, we talked about you coming up in hip hop and then... getting into dance hall a little bit mm-hmm. and bringing some of that in, bringing soca in a little bit.
1: Yep.
0: And on this, you have you're kind of participating in Indian Canadian music. You're also working with like rock and mm-hmm. and like Ahead by a Century, electronic music, 90s style like electronic music. Where do you think that comes from in you that you're able to do all these different styles so well?
1: I think that comes from growing up around different people. Like my friend circle was always all different cultures. Like I had white, black, Chinese, Indian friends. Also, my sister listened to different types of music than my dad listened to, than my mom listened to. Everybody in my house was listening to something different. My sister was in the R&B. My dad was listening to reggae and dancehall. My mom loved like 90s like dance and like up-tempo stuff, you know? So everybody's taste was all over the place, and I grew up just hearing all of it and soaking it in. Which is what we all do out here, living out here in Canada. Like, this is one of the only places in the world where you can go to a party and hear maybe like 8-7 different genres of music and everybody is familiar, you know, which goes to show like we're one of the most tapped in cultures out here. We're tapped into everything and we're accepting of everything. And I think that's where I get everything from, the diversity, is just being around it constantly. Whereas you can go to somewhere like, and it's no disrespect, you could go somewhere like Atlanta, they're going to play Atlanta music.
0: Yeah.
1: Only you're gonna hear trap music and Atlanta-based music. You're gonna go to Houston and hear Houston music. You're gonna go to LA and hear LA music. Where you're gonna go to Canada and you hear everything. You hear music from India. You hear music from Jamaica. You hear music from Trinidad. You hear music from wherever.
0: From the East Coast, where I'm from, if folk music, you're gonna hear indigenous music. You're gonna hear all these things. I think what you did here is made a pretty quietly kind of radical record in that, like, and also I think the music industry in Canada, mm-hmm. they try to tell us that they're all separate musics and these communities kind of don't have anything to do with one another.
1: Yeah, yeah.
0: I think you did a pretty kind of radical thing by bringing all these sounds together and kind of going like, this is Canadian music.
1: Of course, yeah, because that is Canadian music. Canadian music is, I mean, you know, people try to say we don't have a sound. We brought a sound into the game, but then also our sound is everything, you know, because we are everything and we are one. We share our cultures and we don't separate or segregate with what we're doing. You know, it's like very open.
0: What was the most satisfying part of making this record?
1: The most satisfying part of making this record was just being able to get in with like artists that I dreamed of working with. Nelly Furtado. I worked with the Tragically Hip and I never thought I would. You know, I worked with Jessie Reyes. We've been trying to work with one another.
0: She's amazing.
1: Exactly. For a long time. But, you know, she's very busy. She tours a lot. She's just everywhere, you know. It was just satisfying to just finally be able to work with all the people on this project because I've wanted to work with all of them for years. And I finally got it all together on one project, which I'm very proud of because it sounds amazing.
0: And you were doing this, I guess, while also working on the Drake records.
1: Yeah.
0: And I
1: say
0: records because he put out three of them.
1: Yeah, yeah.
0: How, like, I didn't look too closely at the track listing. I saw one or two. I think I saw one or two on Iceman. How involved were you with those records?
1: Iceman, I produced on two records on Iceman, which was National Treasure and Make Them Remember. You know, we made a lot of music, but those were the ones that ended up making the cut on there. But we made tons and tons of songs. Obviously, you could see he put out three albums, you know, and... three separate albums, but it was amazing to be a part of Iceman, man. To me, it's a classic album. I went through it the other day and I was giving it some time and I was listening to it and I was like, there's nothing on this album that I skip past, man. I listen to every song. I'm proud of him, man. Just bouncing from that moment of everybody, you know, that last 2 years of the weird smear campaign they tried to do with him, for him to just like rise out of the ashes like a phoenix and, you know, set everything on fire, you know. I'm just proud of that guy, man. And he proved to everybody that he's the best and you can't do anything about him.
0: And we never really talked about him before. And I don't want to ask you too many questions about it because I know he's like a friend of yours.
1: Yeah.
0: But what is the, I don't know, you're probably the person I've talked to on the air that's the closest to him.
1: Mm-hmm.
0: I can't think of anyone else. And everyone else just kind of talks about him and writes articles about him.
1: Mm-hmm.
0: What is it that he has? Like, what is it that he has that makes him so, he seems to know exactly what to do, be able to pull himself out of these sort of problems, rise, like you said, from the phoenix, from the ashes, but also like the music is excellent.
1: Yeah.
0: Do you see something in him you don't see in other artists?
1: Well, going back to when I first met him, I felt like the boy crying wolf on Everybody with Drake. I said, this guy's the best ever. I said, this guy's going to be the biggest ever, the best. I was saying that when I was 16,
0: really?
1: 17 years old. He just has an understanding of everything to a high level. He's also one of the smartest guys I know and the most self-aware people I know. Like, he's extremely aware and of everything. It's kind of magical almost. Like, he just knows the right moves to make at all times and the right timing to do it.
0: But people like that generally aren't collaborative, but he also seems like you as a producer, he also seems like collaborative. Mm. People like that are generally like, I know exactly what to do,
1: yeah.
0: So I'm going to do it. But he also seems collaborative, you know?
1: Yeah, he's a very generous artist in that sense as well too. Like, he'll hear something and like you've heard a lot of artists talk about it where he'll just hear something that he likes and will be like, yo, I want to jump on this and be a part of it because I want everybody else to hear what this thing that I like. So I want everybody else to hear it, which is generally what he does. He'll give artists features and not even charge them for it. So many artists have spoke about that, you know, and that's just because he generally cares about music. He generally cares about the entire community of music and wants to make it better, wants to make it bigger, wants to make it flourish.
0: But it feels like this, what you're doing on this record as well. Like, yeah. It sounds like that, whether that got passed on or that's something you share,
1: mm-hmm.
0: that like, this feels like a gift. This feels like there's something you're excited about in terms of like Canada and Canadian music. And you're mm-hmm. using what the star power you have, yeah. or the ability that you have to, mm-hmm. to say something about it.
1: You know what? We really just love making music. Like, obviously the it comes with great perks making great music, but the general fact is, I love making music. I enjoy making music. The real reward for me about making music is seeing people enjoy music. And I think that's the same for him. Like, the general reaction of you making something and hearing it and people loving it is the rush for myself. And I think for him as well.
0: I think he made a record for the World Cup, but I think he made a quietly pretty important record in Canada. To bring all these artists together,
1: yeah.
0: to bring all these different styles together in a way that doesn't feel forced. Every song feels really good.
1: Of course.
0: Every song makes sense. I love that you said, of course.
1: Thank you. It's us, though. That's us. And that's me. This is my way of showing us, showing Canada.

From the new album, What If It All Goes Right, that is Alessia Cara with In My Hands, produced by our guest today, Boy Wonder, a.k.a. Matthew Samuels from Pickering, Ontario. Proceeds from the sale of the record goes towards the Canada Soccer Foundation, the group that funds youth soccer programs across the country.

0: Tom Power. You're listening to Q. Does that song sound familiar? Does it ring any bells? You might recognize that if you listen to the show regularly. It's a song called Still Got the Spirit by the Montreal band Bi Parula. We use an instrumental version of it for our theme song here on Q. These days, when the band plays it live, they say some folks in the audience get a bit of a puzzled look on their face, wondering, like, where have I heard that before? Is that Quirks and Quarks? Is that As It Happens? The track was actually kind of an outlier on their debut album, which was a much more cinematic record. And on the band's new album, Something Out of Nothing, they decided to embrace a more danceable or energetic side to their sound. In fact, the band's lead singer, Loic Kalatayud-Sola, says they divided the album into two halves. The first half is music that's meant to be listened to sitting down, and the other half is music that's meant to be listened to standing up. So what does that mean? Loic joined me over Zoom to explain that a little bit more and to set up from one of the new songs from the record. One that's very meaningful to him and one he says his dad had long been waiting for. Shout out to the dads with expectations. Here's our conversation. So the song we're going to talk about today is Quand Vient le Soir. Can you tell me about this song? First off, I'm sitting right now. Is that okay? Like, should I just...
1: Yeah, you can.
0: Okay.
1: That's yeah.
0: Okay. No one listening to this needs to get up.
1: No.
0: tell me about this song.
1: This song is the first song in French we've ever written. And that's the first song I've ever written in French, and I'm French. So this is weird to me.
0: Oh, yeah. Where are you from in France?
1: Perpignan. It's Catalonia, but it's in French. It's like south. It's close to the border.
0: Why haven't you, and you live in Montreal, why haven't you written in French until now?
1: Because I've always listened to English-speaking music when I was a kid and growing up. And I could find something that I could find an artist in French, in France. I could find an artist whose lyrics would like resonate with me, but the music not really, or exactly the opposite. Like, oh, I love the music, but I never found some. And when I moved to Quebec, I was like, whoa, you can do that with French, and that's amazing. But it was like starting a new instrument. It's like I've been singing English all my life, and it was like, I'm sounding like old R&B French. It doesn't sound good. So it took a long time for me to be okay with it.
0: Hold on. I want to follow up on that. A couple of things. So one is, who were the artists? Can you give me an example of a couple of artists when you moved to Quebec and you're like, oh, this is both moving, this is getting me excited, and it's in French. Who were you hearing?
1: Carquois, Clopel Gag, Jimmy Hunt, Chocolat, so many, like, even today, like Ariane Roy, Lou Adrian Cassidy, the Command de Bord. So many bands in French, and I was like, that works so well.
0: Why do you think? I mean, this is so interesting. You grow up in France, and you're not that attracted to French language music until you come to Quebec. What do you think is different there? Like, what is different than the music you were experiencing in Quebec than the music you were experiencing growing up in France?
1: I think. I started listening to music a lot when I started skateboarding, and I went and I got into music because of Tony Hawk Pro Skater, and it was like punk rock, and it was English speaking music. So this is
0: like Yellow Card. Were you listening?
1: Yeah. Of course. Hello, you. How was the rest? You
0: made it through, but nevertheless, that's my go-to Tony Hawk song. Yeah, sure.
1: But I think when you move to a different country and you get out of your comfort zone, it's like you're starting with a clean slate. You don't have all the images that, that's old people music. I don't want to listen to this. And it's new. And in Quebec, and I think in Canada, like, there's not that weight of the big history of, like, it's a newer people. And it's like, it's like you can get rid of all the rules that have been, like, in French music. You have this, like, tradition, and it's, I think it's It's way more free. I think it's
2: There's not this weight to it. Is there? I would also think that given that French is your first language, it would be easier for you to write songs in French. But you said that's not the case.
1: I don't know, because to write lyrics, yeah, but to put a melody on it, it's like I can write text in French, but putting a melody is like I don't want to sing it. Even the same chord progression, if I think in French or in English, or there's a song in Spanish, this is not the same melody that comes.
2: So you're listening to the same sort of chords behind you, and if you're thinking this song is going to be in French, the melody that you sing, even without any lyrics involved at all, is going to be different than the melody you would sing if you were going to write in English. That is fascinating.
1: And for this one, we started this in English. It was, hey, it's been a long time. The first, and I was like, oh, this one I could sing in French. And let's try it, because I want to write in French, but I've never been able to do it. And I never found it like good. And this was the first time when I sung it in French, Seba, who was like engineering the guitar player, he got chills and he was like, okay, we're doing that. And I was so happy, because it was like, okay, my dad is going to listen to one of my songs because he understands. It's like, every time it's like, I don't want to listen to it. I don't understand the lyrics. And okay, I was like, I'm going to write one. And I hope we're going to write others. But that was like a big win for us.

0: And did you send it to your dad?
1: Yeah, yeah, of course.
0: And he listened to it?
1: Yeah, yeah, yeah. Yeah, yeah. And it was happy.
0: Okay,
1: it
0: good.
1: Was really happy.
0: I'm glad. Well, so let's talk about for the folks listening to this who don't speak French. I read you describe the song as a letter you'd write to someone you once loved, but you never send it because the message only feels right for a couple of minutes late at night or maybe after a drink. Most of my friends would call that a text, actually.
1: But, yeah, yeah. Yeah. A text or a letter. Yeah. Yeah, yeah.
0: Oh, okay. Okay. Good. Good. I was thinking yeah. like, cause I know friends of mine have sent the too late or after a couple yeah. of drinks text. Talk to me a little bit about where this song came from then.
1: It came exactly from that. Like, thinking of someone because you're a little high and emotional and you think about nostalgia and what could have been, or you know, you're thinking about the past and what could have been, could it be better, could it be, but you're missing something, but at the same time you don't really miss it. It's like it's a strange feeling, like that strange feeling that you can get when you're when you got a drink or a high. It's like, ah, oh, I don't know if I should text or not, but you need to write it. You need to get it out of you because it's been in your head for a while. And the moment or you getting a little bit drunk or something, you allow this to get out, but you don't necessarily need the people to know about it, you know?
0: Yeah. It's more important that you write it even than you send it.
1: Yeah. Yeah. You need to get it out. Like self-therapy. You know, it's kind of like, it's nostalgic. It's pure nostalgia. And
0: do you find you had a different sort of emotional, either vulnerability or a different sort of emotional connection to these lyrics because you wrote in French rather than in English?
1: Because it's in French. Yeah. It's different to me. It's, I don't know if it's even more intimate. Yeah, I would say that it's even more intimate.
0: I was going to ask you if you don't mind doing that. Can you don't have to translate verbatim for people who are about to hear this. Can you give us like a little bit of the lyrics of the chorus just so people can yeah. know what they're hearing when they're hearing it?
1: There are things that I want, ideas in my head. And in the winter silence, everything goes blurred, and there's no much good weather coming in the memory storm. When comes night, you know, when you're getting really emotional when it's at night, you know, when it's getting dark and you're getting high, so it's. It's a little like that.
0: It's beautiful. Even translated, my favorite part of your translation was you having to sing a little bit to yourself and go, yeah.
1: I can't remember the lyrics if it's not linked to the melody. Like, it's like, so I have to, so it's kind of fun.
0: Would you mind saying who you are and the name of the band and introducing the song? And you can do it in French if you want.
1: Okay. Je m'appelle Loïc Calatayud Sola. Je suis chanteur dans Bye Paroula et vous écoutez notre chanson Quand vient le soir.

Bon Bien Le Soir from Montreal's By Perula off their brand new album, Something Out of Nothing, which is out everywhere now. They play a hometown show in Montreal, and it's a record launch as well at La Sala Rosa this Thursday. Check byperula.com for more dates. And that is it for Q today. Tomorrow on the show, after a decade away, the legendary Canadian indie rock band Broken Social Scene are back with a brand new record. You're going to hear from original band members Kevin Drew and Charles Spearin, because we couldn't fit all of them in the studio because there'd be like 30 people in here. They'll talk about whether or not this record is a reunion and revisit some of the early days of that band getting together. If you want to get in touch with me, Q at cbc.ca is the best way to do that. And on Instagram, I'm at TomJoePower. We'll see you soon. Later on.

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2: It's not often you have this kind of Cinderella story in the Canadian book world. Carly Fortune's debut novel came out in 2022. Since then, she's written four more books, all of them bestsellers. Now her debut novel is a TV series, the group that's here to tell you about Every Year After.
3: From CBC News, The World This Hour, I'm Kaz Bovin. U.S. President Donald Trump is threatening Iran with more attacks, which could happen later today. He says Tehran will pay the price for taking too long to negotiate a peace deal. The two sides have exchanged strikes since the U.S. military says Iran downed one of its attack helicopters earlier this week. Crystal Gemensing has more from Jerusalem.
4: He has the power. He has the will.
5: Speaking to the CBC's Willie Lowry, the U.S. ambassador to Israel, Mike Huckabee, says the president's patience has limits.
4: He feels like he's giving them every opportunity to solve this diplomatically, and they have put it off and put it off.
5: Donald Trump has been talking about a peace deal since April. That's when a ceasefire went into effect, but both sides have attacked. Tit-for-tat strikes began after an American Apache helicopter was downed near the Strait of Hormuz Monday. The crew was rescued. Iranian state TV broadcast a warning of more extensive strikes to be carried out in the region, saying it isn't backing away should America strike again. Iran targeted Bahrain, Kuwait, and Jordan earlier today, all host American bases. Crystal Gemensing, CBC News, Jerusalem.
3: Police in Northern Ireland are preparing for another night of anti-immigrant violence sparked by Monday's knife attack. The suspect, a 30-year-old man from Sudan, appeared in court today. He was charged with attempted murder. Prosecutors say his victim lost an eye and suffered other injuries. And overnight, protesters set fires to homes and cars they believed belonged to immigrants. Prime Minister Mark Carney is signaling that this week's planned opening of the Gordie Howe Bridge is not guaranteed.
6: Everyone's working hard to make sure the bridge is open as soon as possible. If it takes a little longer, it'll take a little longer.
3: Yesterday, Carney said the bridge linking Windsor and Detroit would open this week, but the White House says no timeline has been finalized. In February, U.S. President Donald Trump said he wouldn't allow traffic to go through until the U.S. was compensated. Canada paid the entire cost of construction using both Canadian and U.S. steel, as well as Canadian and American workers. The Bank of Canada is holding its interest rate steady at 2.25%. That's in line with what economists had been expecting. Their projections were based on U.S. steel, aluminum, and auto tariffs weakening the Canadian economy. Bank Governor Tiff Macklem says uncertainty is unusually elevated.
7: If the United States imposes significant new trade restrictions on Canada, we may need to cut the policy rate further to support economic growth. Alternatively, if the conflict in the Middle East continues and higher energy prices start leading to ongoing generalized inflation, there may be a need for consecutive increases in the policy rate.
3: And despite headwinds and two quarters without growth, Macklem insists the Canadian economy is not currently in a recession. A library straddling the border between Quebec and Vermont is open to Canadians again. The Haskell Free Library and Opera House welcomed residents from both nations until last year. As Sarah Levitt explains, Canadians have been given another way in.
8: To passers-by, the door is unassuming, but the newest entrance to the Haskell Free Library and Opera House in Stansted, Quebec, has garnered worldwide attention. Half of the library sits in Quebec. The other half, and its main entrance, is in Vermont. An agreement between countries meant Canadians could use the main entrance without going through border control, but the Trump administration ended that last year. As a heritage building, constructing a new door took time. Jody Stone is the mayor of Stansted.
9: People came together to protect this building, not just because it's a beautiful building, but because it represents something rare in this world. Unity, hope, culture, friendship across borders.
8: The library administration says it'll continue to welcome Canadians and Americans inside, where a black line representing the border runs down the middle of the floor. Sarah Levitt, CBC News, Montreal.
3: And that is your World This Hour. 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
10: Good morning, I'm Carla Ulrich in Yellowknife with your weather forecast. In Fort Chipewyan, Wood Buffalo National Park in Fort Smith, you're looking at cloudy with a chance of showers and a high of 12. In Letsoke and Fort Resolution, cloudy with a chance of showers and a high of 10. In Hay River and Enterprise, cloudy with a chance of showers and a high of 14. In Fort Providence and Kakiza, a mix of sun and cloud and a high of 21. In Fort Simpson and Jean Marie River, cloudy and a high of 20. And Fort Liard, Nahanni Butte and Sambaque, cloudy and a high of 23.
2: Carly Fortune's first book, Every Summer After, came out only 4 years ago. 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And now, Carly's first book is a TV show, and there are more adaptations to come. 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I'm Alameen Abdul Mahmoud, and this is Commotion. Romance fans C.T. Jones and Jessica Sorrentino are here. Hello to both of you.
11: Hey.
12: Hello.
2: Nice to have you here. Happy Carly Fortune Day to both of you. I'm delighted to be doing this. Okay, so the book is called Every Summer After. The TV show is called Every Year After. Let's just get a sense of the vibe, shall we? Here's a little bit of the trailer.
13: What am I doing back here?
14: Are you afraid that we might bump into Charlie and Sam?
15: Percy being here, it's bad for me.
16: I just don't know what it's going to be like to see her again.
13: Sam.
15: You came home.
2: Look, even if someone has not read any of the Carly Fortune's books, I feel like you just kind of generally get a vibe. You know, like you hear that and you go, I understand what this is. Percy's returning to Ontario Cottage Country. This is a place called Barry's Bay. After breaking Sam's heart, that's been 10 years since that's happened. Sam's brother Charlie is somewhere in the mix because he's going to feature in something a little bit later, maybe. CT, you watched the show. Your reaction, pal. What's your reaction to Every Year After?
12: I really enjoyed it, actually. I feel like there are certain shows that are great precursors to kind of what adventures or the feelings and like activities you want to tap into for summer. Mm. And this is like exactly the right tone. I also feel like there's romance, but there's also kind of like a gentle drama that ends up being about like confronting your demons and maybe going to therapy, which I feel like we all need. And I kind of love that that's in this pop culture moment.
2: CT was like, hey, enjoy your summer, but go to therapy. Both of those things are equally as important.
12: Exactly.
2: There's a thing that Drake always repeats, which is like summer's mine. Like he really wants to own the summer. And I'm kind of like, I think summer belongs to maybe Carly Fortune. So you watched the show. What's your reaction to the show?
11: Well, I like that CT was like, I actually liked it.
2: Yeah.
11: I do think that we all reserve judgment, especially when you do a book adaptation. I'm getting emotional. Because you have these expectations going into it. Yeah. And I think that it really stayed true to a lot of the innocence and the gray area that the book captured. So for me, the therapy. Also, they acknowledge like the parents are like, they're toxic, but then you're kind of rooting for them. And you're like, ooh, I love that they got outside characters to put their judgment on the situation, because you don't get that in the book. Right. In the book, you're only getting the perspective of the character you're reading from, and you're just like, yeah, go. I support you 100%.
2: Yeah, these are good choices. Yes.
11: These are good-ish choices.
2: Questionable choices.
11: Questionable choices.
2: But then you kind of widen the aperture a little bit when you watch a show.
11: Yeah, so I thought it was really good, and I thought they added layers to it in the show that wasn't in the book as well.
2: Well, CT, let me ask you about your relationship to Carly Fortune and her books. Mm-hmm. We're five books into her career. I hear you were not a fan right away.
12: I was not, and I'm not ashamed to say that. I didn't really understand why everyone was talking about the book, and it took me a really long time. I wrote about this last year, but I'm personally not a huge fan of, and I don't know if this is technically a spoiler a lot, but romances that involve brothers. It had a different title for Rolling Stone, but I was like, everyone's tired of brother redacted word summer.
2: Like the summer I turned pretty is also like a brother romance. And you miss me with this. That's not my thing.
12: I I'm never into like brother.
2: It's a trope. It's a recurring trope.
12: It's a tension. There's a recurring trope. Also, just go outside. Don't ruin Thanksgiving for this man. But after I like got into the middle of the book, I was like, I have to lock in and kind of see what people are pulling out here. And then all of a sudden I was like, oh, this isn't about a romance with two men. This is about a romance with a place. Mm. And so I actually went back from the beginning and I reread it. And when I reread it from that perspective, I was like, I totally understand. This is about being in love with a place that like you may not be there all of the time, but when you step foot, like you cross a line and you're in that town again, you're in a home, you see the water, you're like, there is a part of me that will always see this as home. Mm. And then that changed all of Carly Fortune's books for me.
2: Mm. Okay, that's actually a really important thread that I want to return to in just a moment. But also I also hear you have another bone to pick, and that's with the covers. All five books have a similar cover vibe. CT, yes. What do you got against branding,
11: what's
2: bro?
11: Your issue?
2: What's your go?
12: You guys are making me sound like a hater, which I am.
2: Jess is holding up the covers like she's paid to do this, which is just incredible.
11: Say it to my face right now.
2: CT. Yeah, what do you got? What's the problem?
12: I understand marketing is important, but Carly, you are too good of a writer. I have read all of your books, and I still am sometimes like, and which book is this again? And they all have similar titles too. So we have Every Summer After, One Golden Summer, This Summer Will Be Different. And even when they have different titles, like Meet Me at the Lake, it's almost identical covers to Every Summer After, mm-hmm. to the point where one time I tried to read... last year, I tried to read One Golden Summer, and on Libby, I accidentally rented This Summer Will Be Different because I was like, I think this is the right one.
2: This Summer Will Be Different, by the way, a banger book. So you're welcome.
12: It's a good book.
2: As a matter of fact, congratulations on the mistake that you made. I do agree. I think like there is something about the idea of like all of these being so familiar and so similar to one another. There is something that says they all live in the same place. They sort of will take you to the same emotional place. I don't have the same relationship with the sameness that you do. I actually kind of find it comforting, like to me, because they all have the same kind of like painting kind of illustration style. What that takes me to go like, oh, I know the thing I'm going to get from that book, and I'm gonna, you know, I enjoy those books. I want to go to that place. But fair enough. If you're getting the wrong book out of the library, that's a different that's a different territory. Jess, what about you? What do you think is the thing that sets Carly Fortune apart from other romance writers?
11: Okay, so I actually struggled the first time I read the book as well, because I thought to myself, ooh, I don't like that this character did this, or I disagree with that. And then I realized, holy crap. Can I say crap?
2: Yeah, I think you already did. Also,
11: holy
2: fine.
11: Crap. Yeah. Carly Fortune is a genius, because all I want to do is debate all of the choices that all of her characters made. At length for hours, and then reread it and then debate it again. So I like, she has a lot of tropes. She loves to go. I mean, tell me how you guys feel about each of these. We have the dead parent trope. There's always a dead parent in all of her books. Mm-hmm. Double checked really quick. Her parents are alive and well. Just going to throw that out there.
2: Does it have to be coming from real life? Okay, I continue.
11: It doesn't. Yes. But she did say that some of these books started with like her diary entries. Yeah. She used those as her inspiration. And I honestly feel the genuine connection to those like first loves, those coming of age stories that like we all experienced. And you kind of forget what those emotions are like. And then you read her books and you're immediately in it. Mm. But she also loves, which I'm kind of obsessed with, is past and future. Because to be honest, I don't actually want to read a book where they're 13 the whole time.
2: Yeah.
11: So I like that they're like, oh, great, they're in their 30s now. I can relate.
2: We're jumping up and down. Yeah.
11: Yeah. So that was really good. Am I just gushing about these books? I forget what the even question was.
2: The question was, what do you like about these books?
11: Yeah.
2: So, as a matter of fact, you just
11: perfect.
2: Answered it.
11: Yeah. Incredible.
2: Yeah.
11: Yeah. It's like you can relate to these characters and they're so great. Yeah. The main thing is you just want to debate them. Oh, tropes. Another trope. How do you guys feel about micro cheating?
2: But I mean, I think you have to define what that is before.
11: Okay.
2: You,
11: here are some examples. You're in a relationship, but you're texting somebody else. Hmm. You're in a relationship and you're blocking their calls while you're hanging out with another girl. Micro cheating.
2: There's a lot of these books. There's a lot of micro cheating.
11: There's micro cheating. Mm-hmm. Yeah, in like every single book.
2: CT did not say like, yes. CT said mm-hmm.
11: Yeah. Carly Fortune's like sprinkling like little fairy dust, being like, yeah, fight over this. Talk about this with your friends. Ask your partner if he would do this to you and how you would feel about it.
2: This is such a different relationship that I have with these books, because I'm reading these books and I'm like, I'm having a really nice time with these warm romances. Jess is here being like, what Carly's doing is making you mad, and then making you text the group chat and say, how dare are these people behave like this? I will say, so like the thing that you mentioned earlier, CT, the thing about place, I think that's the thing that I get out of these books the most. And my favorite of the Carly Fortune books is her most recent one, the one that came out a month ago. It's called Our Perfect Storm. It's set in Tofino, BC. And it involves, it's a friends to lovers trope. It's a fake honeymoon trope. It's a, well, there's only one bed. What are we going to do? But also at the same time, it is so rooted in place, and it like really pays attention to place in a way that like makes you really invested in it. And it makes me go back to the thing that you begin to notice, the way that place is woven into the book, and makes you makes you start the book again and go like, oh, let me pick up on this. She's got a lot of books that are set in smaller places in Canada. Like Barry's Bay is an Ontario cottage country. She's got one that's set on PEI. She's got one that is set in, you know, Tofino, BC. For you, as you sort of read these books, like I find it kind of fascinating that you said that you feel like for her, place is more important than the actual romance. Do you want to talk a little bit more about that? What did you mean?
12: Yeah, it feels like, and this is the hallmark of a great writer, and Carly Fortune was a journalist before this, so Diva, I totally understand how you wrote so many books. It feels like for her, the actions of her characters are important way more than fleshing out like the descriptions. Like for me, I was like, when I watched this show, I have never once pictured what a Percy would look like or a Sam would look like. But I was like, I know what that Doc looks like. You know what I mean?
11: Cool. Yes.
12: It really taps into what Carly is trying to write about. And, you know, she kind of, you were mentioning earlier, like her basing some of the book on some of her diary entries. And also in the first book, her love for Barry's Bay is just so evident and such an important part of the show that I feel like if you took the location away and just focused on the romance, you would miss such an essential part of Carly's writing that you would, in essence, make something that didn't like add up, that didn't line up and didn't bring the same heart.
2: Well, and to me, like, that's actually an interesting thing to sort of pick up on, because I agree with you. Like, I've not spent a long time sort of picturing what these characters look like. And I say this, like, by contrast to, like, the last romance I read was 7 Days in June by T.A. Williams. I'm like, I have a very specific idea of what those people look like. And Carly doesn't do that. That's not a thing that she sort of spends a long, you know, like, they have shoulders and we spend a bit of time. Be like, look at them shoulders. But aside from that, we kind of keep it moving. But just on this idea of place, Jess, you know, this book we're talking about, Every Summer After, that becomes Every Year After, so rooted in Barry's Bay, Ontario.
11: Yeah.
2: The show is not. The show has been transported a little bit to a fictional place called Barry's Bay, British Columbia. How do you feel about this change?
11: Man, not great. Not great.
2: All right. We have some thoughts.
11: Go. Yeah. So I think one thing that I loved about Carly Fortune's books is so often I'm, you know, the popular romance books are American, and Carly Fortune being Canadian is just like the national pride I have when I talk about her.
2: Yeah.
11: And something really cool is that she'll talk about this 4-hour drive from Toronto to Barry's Bay. And it's like a rite of passage. Barry's Bay is a real place, and it's like the general store is there, and hearing the stories, I mean, like, she loves her mom's pierogies, and so the lead character goes to live in Ronsonsvale, where you can get really good pierogies in Toronto.
2: That's a very specific thing.
11: Specific thing that, like, as a Torontonian, I can relate to, and I'm like, oh, this is so sick. I can see myself in this. And then they're like, JK, this is in BC now.
2: Yeah.
11: And they're using very
2: filming purposes.
11: For filming purposes. Yeah. And so part of me is like, give it back to me. And the other part of me is like, okay, fine, share the love. It's still Canadian, which I do still appreciate. They didn't just like Americanize it.
2: Yeah.
11: But yeah, I was definitely, I mean, like, I've been to Barry's Bay. Barry's Bay is a thing. It's iconic. And I'm sure people in Barry's Bay were really stoked. And then they got like a rebrand.
2: Yeah. They got like, that's not the place where we live.
11: I mean, we're not to you.
2: Well, why would you say, you know, and CT's being like, it's all Canada to me, big dog. It's not a, you know, like, it's okay.
12: As long as it wasn't Barry's Bay, Iowa, I was like, keep it going.
2: It's fine. It's livable. We can work with this. Okay. But before I let you guys both go, there are more Carly Fortune adaptations on the way. I kind of joked earlier about this idea of a Carly Fortune cinematic universe, but you guys are hardcore fans here. How do you feel about the possibility of expanding this universe outward? CT, I'll start with you.
12: Absolutely. Give me 9 more. Give me 10 more. You're never going to look me in the face, and you're never going to hear like the words come out of my mouth. It's like, I think we're good on romance this year. No, I actually like so much more. And I will say this, I think the best part about romance and the best part about Carly Fortune is that this is a very good example of a TV series that taps into the specificity in this book. And if we're allowing more romances that are specific, my next hope would be like, okay, I have 8 Carly Fortune romances. Where is my Tia Williams book? You know what I mean?
2: Where is like, my Tia Williams book? Let's go.
11: Yeah.
12: Like, where is 7 Days in June? You know, that's what I want next. Like, and that's what I'm like really hopeful for.
2: Did you secretly cast Tia Williams 7 Days in June in your mind also? Yeah. Yeah, I could see
12: we
2: that.
12: We can talk about this later. I do have a fan cast.
2: I bet you do. Okay, Jess, what about you? Are we prepared for this expanding of a Carly Fortune cinematic universe?
11: Oh, yeah, better happen. I just wonder if Netflix and Amazon Prime are friends. Like, is that a thing? Can they talk?
2: They go for dinner. It's a little bit tense sometimes, you know?
11: A little quiet.
2: Yeah.
11: I mean, she throws little Easter eggs throughout her books connecting these characters.
2: Yeah.
11: I mean, Every Summer After does have a sequel in a way, One Golden Summer. So I really do hope we see these characters again. I can't imagine they're not going to be a season 2. I think it's going to be wildly successful. And how could they not? We're all here on the edge of our seats. Season 1 hasn't even technically come out yet. And we're like, give us season 2. So yeah, I mean, that cinematic universe, I'm here for it.
2: Bless. I really appreciate this conversation. You guys, this has been a delight. Thank you so much for doing this.
11: Of course. Thanks for having me.
12: Thanks for having us.
2: This is the best. Of course, Jessica Sorrentino, aka Quizmaster Jess, runs trivia all over town. She runs a romance book club here in Toronto. CT Jones writes about the internet and pop culture for Rolling Stone. They're based in New York. Every Year After is out now on Prime Video.

I'm Alamin Abdul Mahmoud, and this is Commotion, and that is a little bit of Am I Wrong by Anderson .Paak. Anderson is, of course, best known as a rapper, as a singer, as a songwriter, but now he's a filmmaker. The movie K-Pops is an

0: operations like in previous years. He is part Korean, but I read that he was raised by an adoptive mother. So he didn't have any connection to his Korean heritage before maybe a few years ago. But it was really interesting hearing him talk about his son being super into K-pop. I'm like, I think as a parent, you're like, you know that when suddenly your whole house is just full of this thing that your kid is super excited about. So yeah, he was kind of saying that because his son was super into it and he wants to connect with him and like share his interest and whatever. Yeah. Suddenly, like, my house has always been music and it's my music, but now we're listening to BTS and Blackpink. Like, so I do think that that is a large part of where he decided, okay, let's make this film about this thing that my son loves.
1: I'm trying to think of like, what would that look like if I made a movie about the thing that my kid loves? And I got to tell you, it would not be nearly as fun a movie. Look, you are a big fan of K-pop. Your YouTube channel is called K-pop with Khadija. How do you feel about Anderson's take on K-pop? Because that's a genre that you also have a deep relationship with.
0: Yeah, I think it is beautiful. I did an album review on the weekend about it, and we were talking about it on Twitch, and everyone was saying that Anderson .Paak has been one of the few Western artists who's done collabs with K-pop idols that feels like there's a lot of like respect. There's a lot of respect and actual appreciation of the industry and of the artists themselves. I think K-pop is very trendy these days. K-pop is a really like viral topic.
1: Yeah.
0: And it's easy for people to just jump on it and be like, well, we're going to do this viral thing. But it feels like he really took the time to understand what the industry is like, to get to know what the individual idols are like, even within the movie. Survival shows are a really big thing in the K-pop industry.
1: Do you want to explain survival shows a little bit? What are survival shows? Some people might not know what a survival show is.
0: The competition that they did, it's called a survival show. And it is that, like, all of the different companies have trainees. It's a whole system that they have. They don't just like take a random person off the street and make them a star. They have to go through a training system where they're learning dancing and vocals and media training and photography, all the things. And so they take these trainees and they put them on these shows where they compete, kind of like American Idol or whatever. And at the end of that, whatever trainees make it to the end, they create a group and that group debuts. So that is something that is a really big part of the industry. And to even be able to show that side of it and show kind of, yeah, like it's not just these kids that are like singing and dancing, but they work really hard. They work really hard.
1: Yeah.
0: And I think he does show a lot of the hard work and the artistry that goes into K-pop, which is nice.
1: There's an interesting history that to me immediately sort of comes to bear on this movie and the conversations we have about it, which is like a major thread of the movie is like how intertwined K-pop is with Black culture, with hip-hop culture. And like that relationship is longstanding, but it's also been sometimes kind of contentious. Like we've seen K-pop get accused of cultural appropriation and sometimes just kind of like outright racism. Do you want to talk a little bit about the history of this relationship between K-pop and Black culture and how that kind of comes out in the movie?
0: How much time do you have? That is a big topic.
1: Of
0: That's
1: course.
0: One that comes up a lot.
1: Yeah.
0: I think especially with Western, like American or Canadian fans. I think he did a really good job. I think he's one of the few people who can talk about this topic with the nuance it deserves, being part Korean, Black American, working in the American industry, having connections with the K-pop industry. There's a really great scene in the movie where he's talking to his son about the history of music and how everything kind of comes from Black music. And you can see how the connections with the K-pop industry today, if you trace it back, you're going to Motown, you're going to kind of a lot of the roots of music, which I think it's important, I think, for people who maybe don't know K-pop to hear that and hear that in a way that's not criticizing or downplaying what K-pop is, but just acknowledging this is part of the history. This is, he mentions the very first K-pop groups that were created, and those were direct recreations of the R&B groups and hip-hop groups that were in the United States at the time. Not like inspired by, like direct recreations of what Black American music was doing.
1: Do you read that as Anderson sort of giving credit, like sort of originating where the credit is actually sort of needs to belong? Like, is that your read on that?
0: I do think so. I think, to me, it didn't read in a way, I think a lot of times there's a lot of tension when this topic comes up, but it

0: feel like that. It just felt like a acknowledgement that this is the history and this is where it came from. And we can appreciate, I think a line that he says a few times is, you have to understand where you came from to know where you're going. And that's kind of really driving that home over and over again. Like, we look at what music is, and this is what my roots were. He was a musician in the States, and now we can see where we're going with K-pop.
1: This is a version of this happens in my house, you know, all the time when, like, my kid is like, can we play the song? And I say, yes, of course. And then I listen to the song that my kid is asking for. I'm like, you know, like, this has, I owes a debt to Paul Simon. And then my kid's like, please stop talking about Paul Simon. and what Anderson .Paak is doing is doing this at a much larger, and I should say, much more fun way, because really the way that I deliver this is mostly a lecture, which is maybe not the most fun way to engage a kid who's thinking about these things. Khadija, was there anything about the movie that didn't work for you?
0: I don't know if I would say it didn't work. I think maybe a lot of this, there were little kind of tongue-in-cheek moments. Most of it was done very respectfully, but there were some things where, like, leaning into stereotypes a little bit, or kind of making fun, poking fun at the K-pop industry, which I think is okay. And if you're a K-pop fan, I think those were little Easter eggs for those of us who get it, those of us who are familiar with the K-pop industry, and we can kind of laugh at it. My concern is always, because K-pop is so trendy and people have this really surface level view of it, I think sometimes when they hear stereotypes like that, there was a joke about rappers in K-pop having appropriated swag, which it's true. It is true. But if you're not a K-pop fan and you don't have an appreciation for it, like, I feel like those things might, they might get read the wrong way. But I mean, it's a movie, it's film, it's art, there's satire. We all understand what it is.
1: I mean, like, if you are Anderson .Paak and you're trying to make a movie about a culture, about a whole world, an industry, you might, maybe you get some accusations of like, hey, you got to make this accurate, as accurate as possible. With the time that we have left here, about 30 seconds or so, do you think he got it right? Like, was this movie sort of an accurate representation of the universe of K-pop?
0: I think it was a great representation. I think, for me, as a K-pop fan, I loved all of it. I felt like, yes, I see myself in a lot of what we're watching.
1: I think there's something really beautiful about someone like Anderson .Paak using the space, you know, that he has to do something like this. I really appreciate your time. I also really appreciate the album review that you did. So on your YouTube channel, you did sort of like a huge breakdown of the soundtrack of this record. So thank you so much for taking the time to do this with us, Khadija. Thank you so much.
0: Thank you for having me.
1: Yes, of course. Absolutely. Khadija Morong is a YouTuber. Her channel is called K-Pop with Khadija. K-Pops is out on Netflix right now. That is it for the show today. My name is Alamin Abdul Mahmood. This show is called Commotion. We will be back tomorrow. And tomorrow, as you can imagine, is the first day of the World Cup. So we will be talking about that. So our entire conversation is going to be about the World Cup and how it's taken over the country. Or is it actually successfully taken over the country? Because does it feel like the World Cup to you? I don't know. There's a lot of questions that I have about that. I'm really looking forward to that conversation. In the meantime, I'm Alamin Abdul Mahmood. This is Commotion. We'll be back tomorrow. See you then.
2: Good morning, I'm Carla Ulrich with an update from the CBC North newsroom. There are no new wildfires in the Northwest Territories as of yesterday evening. Following Sunday night lightning in the Decho, crews launched precautionary smoke patrols. Fire danger is moderate across southern parts of the territory and high in Wood Buffalo National Park. The Clewie complex in the park remains out of control, although recent rain has lowered the immediate fire danger. The complex is estimated at more than 53,000 hectares, about 22 kilometers northeast of Highway 5 as it approaches Salt River. And the NWT government and education partners are studying the future of Charles Yohin School in Nahanni Butte. The aging school needs significant renovations. The study will compare the cost of renovating the existing building with the cost of building a new school. The planning study is expected to begin this summer and will help guide future funding decisions. Now a look at the weather forecast. In Iqaluit, you're looking at a mix of sun and cloud and a high of 15. In Inuvik, sunny and a high of 13. In Tuktoyaktuk, sunny and a high of 6. Pawlatuk, cloudy and a high of plus 1. In Sax Harbor, a mix of sun and cloud and a high of minus 1. In Uluhaktuk, a mix of sun and cloud, wind north 40, gusting 60 and a high of 9. In Kurluktuk, cloudy with a chance of showers, wind northwest 30, gusting 50 and a high of 6. And in Cambridge Bay, cloudy with a chance of showers, wind northeast 30, gusting 50 and a high of 8.
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1: I'm Peter Mitten, a producer with CBC's The Sunday Magazine, and this is Storylines. In houses of a certain age, you can still see them. They're known as milk doors, where right up until the middle of the 20th century, the milkman would leave fresh bottles and pick up the empties. In fact, some of you listening might even still have nostalgic memories of the milkman. Well, there's a reason I got curious about this old-fashioned idea. That model of picking up, refilling, and reusing again and again was the inspiration for a potential solution to plastic waste that seemed poised for a breakthrough just a few years ago. I wondered, whatever happened to that project called Loop? Here's my documentary, Who Killed the 21st Century Milkman? The sheer scale of plastic waste in our world can feel overwhelming. Take the most recent numbers from StatsCan. They show Canadians discard 5 million tons of plastic waste. That's 130 kilograms per person each year. Of course, you can do your part to reduce your overall waste. You can do your part and recycle. But the truth is, only about 9% of our plastic waste is successfully recycled. Which is why I was so intrigued by a different approach. It made headlines here in Canada 5 years ago this spring. It was an attempt at reuse on a large scale.
2: A new initiative was launched to help tackle our plastic problem. It is called Loop, and it's billed as a new way for consumers to shop.
1: Loop promised a new way to buy our everyday stuff in solid, durable, reusable containers that would be shipped back, cleaned, and reused again and again and again.
3: Loop will feature everything from Hidden Valley salad dressing to Cascade dishwashing pods to Dove deodorant. Procter & Gamble, Unilever, PepsiCo, they're among those bringing their well-known brands on board, and more are expected to follow.
1: It was a simple idea in a way, but it got a lot of observers excited, like Lisa McTighe-Pierce, a journalist who remembers covering it.
4: When Loop launched, it took so many people by surprise, an entirely new concept that had every step of the infrastructure already thought out and implemented. Holy cow.
1: And yet, I never got a chance to try Loop. After that initial hubbub, the pilot projects folded, and the whole idea seemed to be tossed in the bin and carted out of sight. So, what happened to Loop? And could a milkman model for the 21st century, like it was trying, ever really work? Well, tracking that story down took me someplace slightly unexpected, deep into the suburban sprawl of New Jersey, where the official nickname is the Garden State, but where plentiful landfills and a sometimes notorious waste management industry has earned it another nickname over the years, the Garbage State. But this is where Loop was born, inside an old industrial brick building that's been painted bright green. This is the headquarters of a company called TerraCycle.
5: How are you?
6: Well, make yourself comfortable.
1: And this is the founder and CEO, Tom Zaki, someone who wears his commitment to eliminating waste on his sleeve, or rather on the shoulders of his sweater, which are worn out and covered in holes.
6: Yes. My philosophy on purchasing is I wear the hell out of everything. I'm a big fan of, like, how do I adopt the idea of not purchasing? So, for example, I have not shampooed or conditioned my hair in 10 years, believe it or not, and I have long hair.
1: Virtually everything here at TerraCycle HQ is upcycled. Flooring made of shredded up used flip-flops, chairs that are made of compressed recycled juice boxes, Tom's office in the center of the old warehouse floor is open to everything and everyone. Its only walls are columns of used 2-liter pop bottles.
6: My conference table is 2 wine barrels and a refrigerator door, and everything is like that. We're in, you know, what I sort of call the waste wonderland.
1: But Tom's been based here in New Jersey since he enrolled at Princeton University in 2001, but he grew up in Toronto, and he traces the company's history back to some gardening activities with a friend in Montreal.
6: He was also, this is 25 years ago, mind you, was growing pot in his basement, and he couldn't really make the plants work. One day he calls and he goes, the plants are working. And so I drive up with my friends to visit. And lo and behold, his grow up was amazing. You know, we had a wonderful evening. And I asked him, like, what was the secret sauce? And he takes me to his kitchen and he shows me his organic waste from his kitchen. He was feeding to red worms. And he was taking the worm poop and feeding it to his plants. Now, anyone who gardens will be like, yeah, this is not special. Totally, worm poop is great fertilizer. But for me, in my brain, I was like, this is amazing.
1: The entrepreneur in Tom saw the possibilities of turning waste into something useful and profitable. He says his first order for worm poop packaged in used plastic pop bottles came from Walmart Canada after he'd managed to get the phone number of a purchasing manager there.
6: We would call him every hour on the hour and purposefully from different phone numbers because you had caller ID, so the same thing didn't keep popping up. I think it was like 4 or 5 months of this, and he finally gave a meeting, probably to have a stop. And we went up, and we were just so passionate about the product. It was made from garbage, literally packaged in garbage, like used soda bottles. One was an old Coke bottle, an old Pepsi bottle. And I think that it was that passion and that it was a very unique, novel concept for a product, entirely made from waste, that got them to say, okay.
1: Tom was hooked. He dropped out of Princeton to jump headfirst, metaphorically, into trash.
6: The more I dug into the idea of waste, the more anomalies and weirdness, you know, came up. Like, it was only invented in the 1950s. And that's only 75 years ago.
1: Back not that long ago, before the dawn of plastics and synthetic materials, before planned obsolescence and credit-fueled consumerism, not only did we tend to produce much less waste, we tended not to view the things we were done with as waste. And that's TerraCycle's mission today. Its motto is to eliminate the idea of waste. Worm poop was just phase one. Soon they'd moved on to something only slightly less messy.
5: If you could grab a pair of safety glasses.
7: Oh, yeah.
1: Recycling. And specifically, recycling things that other recyclers wouldn't or couldn't touch.
5: My name is Anusha Anurittaya, and we are currently in the TerraCycle Science Lab because the first step to recycling something is to know what is in there and how much of it is in there.
1: We're in the old warehouse's basement here, inside a sparkling white lab where the company develops its sometimes unorthodox methods for recycling everything from used diapers to cigarette butts, which, by the way, end up in shipping pallets, railway ties, park benches, and even new ashtrays. On Anusha's bench today, a significant source of plastic waste you may not think much about, a baby car seat.
5: So this is from car seats, like the baby car seats.
1: Which manufacturers recommend we dispose of after 6 to 10 years of use.
8: This is a shredded up car seat.
5: And yes, shredded and separated.
1: Well, the shredded car seat parts go into a Fourier Transform infrared spectrometer. And inside, the machine decodes refracted light to reveal the material's fingerprint, or its chemical DNA, the first step in figuring out what can be done to transform it.
5: You can already see its closest match, polypropylene copolymer. Based on what material it is, we'll know what kind of temperature we can run it through, what kind of application we can put it to. That helps you decide like the extrusion conditions, what temperature, how to isolate it, and how to recycle it.
1: Well, these chopped up baby car seats will end up in less than cute and cuddly applications like sheet metal, crown molding, and carpet under padding. TerraCycle has become the world's largest recycler of hard-to-recycle materials, and that's a profitable business. big brands will pay big bucks to have TerraCycle collect and recycle their products. But to Tom, recycling is just one step toward that bigger goal of trashing the idea of waste.
6: We started asking ourselves, is recycling the foundational solution to eliminating the idea of waste? And we realize, and I say this as a recycling company, that it's not.
1: It was thinking along these lines about a decade ago that started him on the journey to developing Loop.
6: Things used to be mended, repaired, refilled all the time, really up until the 1950s. We chose to not darn our socks, cobble our shoes, buy milk from the milkman. It wasn't that laws came in and said you can't do this anymore. A free market decision had us vote in disposability.
1: But could the free market also be part of the solution? Through his recycling business, Tom already had contacts and partnerships with some major manufacturers and retailers. And he says they were surprisingly open to taking a risk on a new idea inspired by that old model. After 2 years of development, Loop was officially launched at a press conference in 2019. Tom, wearing perhaps the same sweater he's got on today, sat next to some bigwigs in suits from PepsiCo and Procter & Gamble, together with the head of Greenpeace. They were on a stage at Davos, Switzerland.
7: Good morning, ladies and gentlemen, and welcome to this press conference from the 49th annual meeting of the World Economic Forum here in Davos that's dedicated to answering the question, how can we move to more sustainable consumption? We're joined by Tom Szaki, who's the founder and chief executive officer of TerraCycle.
6: It's a real privilege to be here. We tried to create some alternatives to solve waste at the root cause, to challenge the idea of single use. And that is how the Loop Alliance was born, which I'm incredibly thrilled to be unveiling here today to you all.
9: Peter, hi. Nice to meet you.
1: It turns out Tom wasn't the only person thinking about bringing back the milkman for the 21st century, albeit on a smaller, more local scale.
10: Christian von Seidlitz, I came to Canada about 30 years ago. Customers? No. These are the kids from the street.
1: Christian's shop, Sapinetti, is tucked away on a residential street just off Bloor Street West in Toronto.
10: Yes, I came to Canada and worked as a designer for many years, but always thinking of how I could do something with a bit more meaning and having an issue with the consumption. You know, how can we consume things in a different way? So my wife and I eventually had this idea together of bringing back the milkman. The milkman and soapman bringing in electric vehicles and picking up the empties. We thought, oh, wow, that's such a great idea. Who's not going to like it?
1: He's recently celebrated 10 years as the milkman of sustainable soaps.
11: It's rosewood geranium softener, then the lavender eucalyptus hand and body, rosewood geranium hand and body.
1: You can bring in your own container to be filled or place an order and he'll deliver it, plus pick up your empties in his hybrid electric car. But the real work happens in the back room here, where all those jars are sanitized and refilled.
10: I need to soak them in hot water. Then I have to remove the label. Then I wash them with this thing. It's an electric glass cleaner to replace the brush I used to do it by hand with. You see, it's a lot of work. It's a lot, and you know, anybody looking at it from a financial point of view would say, you cannot scale this, right?
1: Well, times are tight for everyone right now, and orders have been dropping off. It's not clear whether the business will see year 11.
10: And it has been a squeeze for a few years. And we came to the point at the end of last year, and we thought, okay, this is not going anywhere. You know, when it gets narrower and narrower and narrower, and then, you know, if it's like metal on metal and there's no grease in between anymore, then, okay, you got to call it quits. So that's where we got. We're not paying ourselves here.
12: I think somebody listening to your story will think, that is amazing, but how are you putting groceries on the table? How are you keeping doing this when it's so hard?
10: That is the painful part. That right now rests solely on the shoulders of my wife, who has been carrying us for, yeah, with the last few years, basically, and help from relatives and friends, and, you know, it's being tough, and, you know, you max your credit cards, you get into places you didn't think you would go. But there is this feeling of you doing something that is bigger, though, and that it will bring some change. It feels almost like you're planting a tree for the next generation. It has become, and it has that value. That's how we look at it, because this is the opportunity that we get.
1: This is a Sunday morning, and I'm joining Christian on his weekly delivery run. It used to be he'd have dozens of packages to take around the city. But today, there are just two.
10: So here's a great order for this weekend. Okay. That's all.
6: Loop has been the biggest roller coaster of my life. We've gone from these incredible highs, like launching at Davos with the world's biggest CEOs on stage, and then pilots all over the world with this incredible excitement and everyone gunning for it. And the best part is the people, the consumers, loved it.
1: Loop pilot projects started up soon after that launch at Davos, initially in New York and in Paris. And Tom says that consumer demand was never an issue. There are many reports from that time about thousands of people signing on to waiting lists to try Loop. You could have goods delivered and the empties picked up, or you could do it all in store, and all for regular grocery store prices. You'd pay a deposit, though, to be refunded on the package's return. That deposit ranged from a dollar or so up to as much as $10 for some more sophisticated containers.
6: This is a package that Häagen-Dazs invested, I mean, I think close to $2 million in developing, and I would argue it's the coolest ice cream package in the world. It's stainless steel, double-walled, so it's insulated, which means you can take ice cream on the go in the summer for 6 hours before it melts. But not only that, you'll notice...
1: Inside a conference room at TerraCycle, next to that science lab, there are shelves full of this original Loop packaging. They're lined up like museum pieces. I see a fish powder that was sold in Japan, Nutella jars from Europe, and some Canadian content too. President's Choice organic lemonade, and an unmistakable red cup.
5: The Tim Hortons cup. This was a design that could hold hot liquids and drop it back. So we would put it through wash cycles and put it back. And we tested a lot of the printing, the QR codes to, you know, go through multiple cycles.
1: So why is this reusable Tim Hortons Loop cup locked away in a warehouse in New Jersey? Why, after all the effort and goodwill to develop this system, did the pilot projects shut down one after another? Well, according to Tom, no matter how hard they worked to perfect the system, all that mattered in the end to his corporate partners was whether it grew their bottom line.
6: If I move a company from a disposable package to a reusable package, they're not going to sell more of that item. They're just going to now sell it in reusable. Because it's not incremental for business, suddenly no one wants to scale it. And we've invested by that point $50 million. That's the most amount of money I've ever invested in a project in my life, times 10. Suddenly, it's not because it's not working and not because we couldn't get any, you know, it all to function. It's because it's not incremental, that businesses didn't want to grow it. Like, oh my God, it's like getting the carpet pulled out from under you.
1: Tom's commercial partners told him they couldn't justify scaling up from a few dozen stores to hundreds or thousands, though that's just the kind of large network effect that Loop would have needed to really move the needle on eliminating waste. I asked Tom whether he considered Loop a failure.
6: Yeah, I mean, look, everywhere we did pilots, in Canada, the U.S., UK, France, and Japan, the goal of the pilot isn't learning, it's to be the first step in a national robust reuse system. And in all markets, the pilots paused. And that's failure. You know, we weren't able to achieve the goal. We were stopped along the way.
1: Of course, those who would take a more cynical view of things might note that the companies sharing the stage with Tom all got a lot of good headlines out of the Loop Alliance. Tom's been adamant that this was never about greenwashing, but even on that stage at Davos back in 2019, Jennifer Morgan, then executive director of Greenpeace International, was raising concerns about how it may play out in the long term.
13: There's a real risk that projects like this become a bit of a distracting sideshow to generate positive PR, and while major companies continue business as usual. So prove me wrong on that one. Thank you.
7: Thank you, Jennifer.
1: I reached out to Procter & Gamble, PepsiCo, Nestle, Loblaw, Tim Hortons, and others to talk about their experience with Loop. But all either didn't get back to me or said they weren't interested in talking. In fact, the only business I managed to speak with who had worked with Loop was Christian of Sapinetti in Toronto.
14: That's a painful thing. Here's what I can tell you. So look at these guys here. Okay? We contacted a company with help of a grant and got these amazing violet glass containers, and we wanted to sell tea and soap through them. Mm-hmm. But as you know, Loop did not go very far, and we were thinking big. Oh, that's a great idea. Let's join in with them. But
1: suffice it to say, Christian lost a not insignificant sum on the investment when Loop fizzled out. Well, why did he think that Loop and his own reuse business just weren't catching on with consumers?
14: It's the convenience. Convenience has become something that has broken our back. I like to say we have no spine. We want the cake, we want to eat it too, and everything around it. So, but it's, you know, can't be like that. Hi, how are you?
15: I'm good, how are you?
14: Good, thanks.
15: Good. I'm looking for the hand soap.
14: Lavender eucalyptus.
1: Well, a few months ago, after Christian and his wife decided they'd reached the end of the road with their business, word got out amongst their customers.
15: Sure. Yeah.
1: And then something happened.
14: We had friends who, when they heard about it, decided to launch a GoFundMe campaign. And of our 2,000 subscribers, so many started helping. And, sorry.
12: What about that? Must have been very touching, too.
14: It has.
1: Supporters have raised nearly $16,000. It's enough to keep the lights on and the deliveries going for a while more.
14: It has been, in a way, not unexpected, though, because, you see, I know my customers. And so when we talk, we talk about each other's problems and how we find ways to help each other. So it is much deeper than just selling stuff. And what has been difficult is that we are not selling stuff. We're selling the idea of conscious consumption. And conscious consumption is not sexy yet, but it's still working because of the community.
1: As for Loop, it also got a new lease on life.
16: Vous souhaitez une solution pratique pour réduire vos déchets? Carrefour lance Loop, des produits du quotidien dans des emballages réutilisables et consignés disponibles en magasin.
17: So right now, Loop is thriving in France. Loop is live nationally across 500 stores, retailers like Carrefour, Monoprix, Système U. These are all major French retailers with over 500 products across packaged food, beverage, home care, personal care, and then random products like gummy vitamins or cat litter.
16: Loop collecte ensuite tous les contenants vides pour les nettoyer.
1: France has started regulating reuse. Major supermarkets must dedicate 10% of their floor space to reusables by next year. Tom's convinced now that this kind of government regulation is the only way to bring the corporate world back on board with reuse.
17: We need to mandate, and then we need to subsidize at the same time. And I think that's what I would recommend to take from the learnings in France for any government looking at how do I really ambitiously implement reuse.
1: I asked Canada's Ministry of the Environment and Climate Change if any similar reuse legislation might be on the horizon here. A spokesperson wrote back about efforts to encourage reuse and transition to a circular plastics economy, but not the kind of carrots and sticks that France has brought in to get Loop packaging on store shelves there. Looking back on the launch of Loop in Canada 5 years ago, it's hard not to think that the environment about the environment was quite different then. That was a time when the push to ban plastic straws was very much in the air, and anger over climate change was perhaps more palpable. In Tom's view, the anger of those years has given way to apathy.
17: It's a tough time right now. Like, you can measure this, for example, in venture investment into sustainability. It's at an all-time low right now.
1: But perhaps unsurprisingly for an entrepreneur who started out by working in worm poop, Tom's able to find a silver lining in our very mucky moment.
17: I'm smiling and optimistic for the movement because the reason we care about these topics to begin with is because of the state of the planet. And at some point, we're going to wake up and have to deal with it. And so I do think the rebound is going to be very aggressive. It's going to be incredible. It's in our future. The question is when. And I think for anyone who's working in the space, we just have to be able to survive going from today to, you know, when that momentum really hits.

That's all for Storylines this week. Today's episode was produced by me, Peter Mitten, with Liz Hoth from the Audio Documentary Unit. Storylines is part of CBC's Audio Documentary Unit. It's produced by Julia Poggle and Anna Lazowski. Joan Weber is the senior producer. If you like our show, be sure to follow us wherever you get your podcasts. That way, you'll never miss an episode of Storylines. I'm Peter Mitten. Thanks for listening.

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1: June 21st is National Indigenous Peoples Day, and CBC celebrates. 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On Sunday, June 21st, we celebrate the traditions, cultures, and the many contributions of First Nations, Inuit, and Métis. 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
2: Here's what's coming up on Northwind today. I stopped by the Hyde Camp at the Inuvik Native Band to meet the women participating in this spring tradition. We'll hear that. And our neighbors in Alaska are enjoying a yearly ritual, the Return of the Terns. We'll hear more about that as well on Northwind.
3: From CBC News, The World This Hour, I'm Kaz Bovan. Prime Minister Mark Carney sounds less certain today on when the Gordie Howe Bridge will open. The international link between Ontario and Michigan was supposed to open this week. Recent comments from U.S. President Donald Trump, however, have cast doubts on that. David Thurton reports.
4: Everyone's working hard to make sure the bridge is open as soon as possible. There's no big drama. If it takes a little longer, it'll take a little longer.
5: Prime Minister Mark Carney seems to be tempering expectations on the opening of the Gordie Howe Bridge. Previously, he said it would open this week. Then the White House suggested the timeline has not been finalized. The Windsor-Detroit connection has been caught up in the trade war between Ottawa and Washington, with President Donald Trump saying in February that the bridge would not open until the U.S. was fully compensated. That's a false statement, since the Canadian government paid $6.4 billion to build the Windsor-Detroit crossing.
4: This will benefit Canadians, Americans, business, tourists, residents for decades and decades to come.
5: Although the date remains in limbo, Carney seems confident it will open eventually. David Thornton, CBC News, Ottawa.
3: Farmers from Quebec and Ontario gathered on Parliament Hill to protest the Aalto high-speed rail project. Many of them are concerned about land expropriation and how it will affect their livelihoods. The project is also facing criticism from some opposition politicians on the federal and provincial levels. Conservative leader Pierre Poilievre has said he would cancel the project, and the leader of the Parti Québécois says he would pull Quebec out of the project if his party forms the next provincial government. The U.S. president says Iran will be attacked very hard if it fails to finalize a peace deal quickly. The escalation of threats comes as Washington and Tehran have been launching increasingly intense attacks on each other's forces.
6: We hit them hard yesterday, and we're going to hit them again hard today, in case you miss it, in case you don't turn on your television set.
3: Trump says the downing of a U.S. Army helicopter near the Strait of Hormuz led to retaliatory strikes on Iranian targets yesterday. In response, Iran announced its forces launched missiles at three U.S. military bases today in Bahrain, Kuwait, and Jordan. Both sides say all projectiles were intercepted without casualties. Pope Leo is honoring one of Barcelona's most famous landmarks. He is on the first papal visit to Spain in 15 years. Today, Leo is blessing the newly completed Tower of Jesus Christ at the Sagrada Familia Basilica. The tower is the tallest church spire in the world. The basilica has been under construction since 1882. Today is the 100-year anniversary of the death of the church's architect, Antoni Gaudí. Leo lit a candle and prayed at the tomb of Gaudí in the basilica's crypt before the service. A top referee from Somalia is criticizing a decision by American officials to deny him entry to the U.S. FIFA had selected him to officiate matches at the World Cup, but as Jamie Strachan tells us, he was turned away due to security concerns.
7: Somalian soccer referee Omar Artan is back home, receiving a hero's welcome after landing in Mogadishu. Artan, who was named Africa's top referee in 2025, was denied entry to the United States.
8: What happened has happened, and it is fate. I want to tell our youth not to lose hope in our country.
7: According to reports, Artan was interviewed by border officials in Miami for 11 hours and was denied entry due to alleged association with suspected members of terror organizations. Somalia is one of 12 countries under a full entry ban to the U.S. Andrew Giuliani is the executive director of the White House's FIFA task force.
9: It was for very good reason that ultimately this referee did not get in the country.
7: Both BC's premier and Toronto's mayor say Artan is welcome to referee matches played in Canada, although that is unlikely at this point. Jamie Strachan, CBC News, Toronto.
3: That is your World This Hour. 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

afternoon and welcome to Northwind on CBC North Radio 1. It's Wednesday, June 10th, and I'm Wanda McLeod. And coming up on the show today, I stopped by the Hag Camp at the Inuvik Native Band to meet the woman participating in this spring tradition. We'll hear more on that. Carla Ulrich will bring us the 12:30 regional news, and after the news, our neighbors in Alaska are enjoying her yearly ritual, the return of the Terns. We'll find out about that as well. And it's the bestseller that inspired social media bans across the globe. But is it bunk? The CBC's Manjula Selvaraja looks at a Canadian takedown of the book The Anxious Generation. And as usual, we'll pass along any messages and announcements that we have for today. And just a reminder of the number to call to get your messages on the air, 1-866-271-9957. And I have an announcement to pass along right now happening over in Iqaluit, a community luncheon. All are welcome to join at the Wellness Building. Elders needing a ride, they can call this number here, 978-2404. So happening right now at the Wellness Building over in Iqaluit, a community luncheon. So you can call for a ride, 978-2404. Coming right up next, the regional weather forecast provided by Environment Canada. But first, we're going to start off with a song from Vince Gill. Here's We Won't Dance.

Vince Gill there with We Won't Dance, bringing us about 11 minutes after 12 o'clock. And going right into the regional weather forecast, and for Chippewa and cloudy with 60% chance of showers, the high today 11, cloudy with 40% chance of showers tonight, the low 6. Fort Smith, mainly cloudy, 30% chance of showers, winds northwest 20, gusting up to 40, the high today 10, mainly cloudy tonight, winds 40, winds becoming light this evening, the low tonight plus 5. Lützel Cay, cloudy with 30% chance of showers, winds north 20, gusting up to 40, the high today 9. Partly cloudy tonight, becoming cloudy overnight, winds becoming light this evening, the low tonight plus 4. Fort Resolution, mainly cloudy with 30% chance of showers, winds north 20, gusting up to 40, the high today 10. Partly cloudy tonight, becoming clear overnight, winds becoming light this evening, the low tonight plus 3. Hay River, mainly cloudy with 30% chance of showers, the high today 14. Partly cloudy tonight, becoming clear overnight, the low tonight plus 4. Fort Providence, a mix of sun and cloud, the high 21. Partly cloudy tonight, the low 7. Fort Simpson, a mix of sun and cloud, winds northwest 30, gusting up to 50, the high today 20, mainly cloudy tonight, the low 11. Fort Liard, a mix of sun and cloud today, winds northeast 20, gusting up to 40, the high 23, partly cloudy tonight, winds becoming light this evening, the low tonight 8. Yellowknife, a few showers ending near noon, then cloudy with 30% chance of showers. Winds north 20, gusting up to 40, the high today 16. Clearing this evening, winds becoming light overnight, the low tonight 6. Wrigley, cloudy, becoming a mix of sun and cloud this afternoon, the high today 21. Partly cloudy tonight, the low 10. Norman Wells, mainly cloudy, 30% chance of showers early this afternoon, clearing later in the afternoon, the high today 18. A few clouds tonight, the low 8. Fort Good Hope, cloudy today, the high 15, mainly cloudy tonight, the low 7. Cova Lake, a mix of sun and cloud, the high 11, a mix of sun and cloud tonight, the low 6. Fort McPherson, today and tonight, sunny, the high today 16, the low tonight plus 5. Inuvik, today and tonight, sunny, the high 13, the low tonight plus 5. Tuktoyaktuk, mainly sunny, the high 6, sunny tonight, the low plus 2. Pawtucket, clearing this afternoon, the high plus 1. Sunny tonight, the low minus 2. Sax Harbor, cloudy, becoming a mix of sun and cloud this afternoon, the high today minus 1. Clearing late this evening, the low tonight minus 5. Ulahuktuk, a mix of sun and cloud, becoming sunny this afternoon. Winds north 30, gusting up to 50, the high today 9. Sunny tonight, the low 0. Kugluktuk, cloudy with 60% chance of showers. Winds northwest 30, gusting up to 50, the high today 6. Mainly cloudy tonight, the low plus 2. Cambridge Bay, clearing this afternoon. Winds northeast 30, gusting up to 50 today and tonight. The high today 8. Sunny tonight, becoming a mix of sun and cloud near midnight. The low tonight 0. Coming up, I stopped by the Hyde Camp at the Inuvik Native Band to meet the woman participating in this spring tradition. We'll hear more about that right after Kashtan here with Akatuta.

0: Cash in there, bringing us 19 and a half minutes after 12 o'clock. It is hide camp season across the north, with camps in Lutzelke, Gametee, Inuvik, and Yellowknife all underway, and perhaps even more than that. The familiar sounds of crackling fires and the scraping of moose and caribou hides. I stopped by the camp at the Inuvik Native Band this morning to meet the people involved. Okay, so just introduce yourself with a title.
1: Hi, I'm Laskinair Sue. I'm the band manager for the Inuvik Native Band and also the camp coordinator for Adishinta.
0: Okay, if you could just tell us what's happening here right now and how this all got started.
1: So right now we're doing a hide camp in our cultural area. So it's an accredited course. So the students are all getting credits, university credits. Yeah, so it's half land-based and half... we have instructors who are teaching the other part of it. So we're focusing on fashion right now. And we are this is our third day. So we're just working on doing some scraping of the hides, and some are still taking the hair off. So,
0: So who's teaching the hide?
1: So we have Montana and Delaney Prisnick from Copper Caribou. They live in the Yukon, so they've done all of our courses with us so far, so it's good to have everyone here.
0: Uh-huh. And a total of how many students you said is taking part in this?
1: So we have 7 students. Right now we have, some of them are not here right now, but yeah, we have 7.
0: Uh-huh. And how many days is this happening for?
1: So we're going for 2 weeks straight.
0: Mm-hmm. Okay. Right now, there.

0: they get to split half of it and take it home.
1: Mm-hmm. Nice, that's great. Okay, we'll go chat with these ladies over here and see how things are coming along. Who's the instructors? Okay, just introduce yourself.
2: Languinzi, my name is Delaney Krisnick. I'm here with Dachinta as part of Copper Caribou and a hide tanning facilitator for this hide camp.
1: So maybe just give us a run through of what the students are doing here to prepare the hides.
2: Yeah, so right now there's some who are just cutting the hair off. So we cut the hair first to make a smooth surface for when we flip it over to start flushing it. So in this beginning stages, we're just cleaning the skin before we start putting the softening solution, which is like brain tan and soap, on so that it's a clean skin so the brain solution can go into the hide to turn it into leather.
1: Mm-hmm. So how long of a process is this working with the hides?
2: Oh, it can change. It's variable. We have 2 weeks to turn these hides into leather, and so I'm going to say 2 weeks.
1: Mm-hmm. Yeah. So what hides are these? Caribou? What?
2: These are reindeer hides that were donated from the reindeer herd.
1: Oh, nice. Mm-hmm. Yeah. So some are just taking the hair off and others are further along here. What's happening after this?
2: After this, we'll flip it over and scrape the hair side again to get the rest of that hair follicle layer off. And then it'll be a clean hide with no waterproofing layer. And then it will go into the softening stages. So the brain tan and softening. Yeah.
1: Mm-hmm. So when does the smoking of the hide start?
2: Well, we can put it on the hides on the softening smoke once it's been through the brain tan. So we'll soak it in the solution, wring it out, twist it out, and then put it on a softening smoke, which we use dry rotten willow. And then we do that until it's soft and made into leather. And then the final smoke is when you give it a color. So we use dry rotten spruce for that to give it that golden brown color.
1: Wow, this is looking very interesting. Yeah. Okay, thank you. Okay, I'm going to tackle you ladies. Hey, introduce yourself.
3: Kelsey McDonald.
1: So is this your first time working with hide?
3: Second time.
1: Okay.
3: But I hope to get through the whole process this time. I didn't the last time I worked on a moose hide, so.
1: Mm-hmm. It looks like you're getting through pretty good here. You just got smoking, I guess, after this.
3: Well, it's a bit of elbow grease to get the to get it to that point, but it's satisfying.
1: Oh, wow, great. Okay, thanks.
3: Thank you, Wanda. Happy to be here.
1: Yeah, you too. Your first time doing this?
4: Yeah.
1: Okay, just introduce yourself.
4: Ashley Jacobson. Yeah, this is my first time doing taking a hide tanning workshop course, and I'm really grateful for this opportunity. These hides were donated from Aicedo, the reindeer herders.
1: Mm-hmm.
4: And I have a really good partner, and we're almost ready to smoke.
1: So you had to take all the hair off too already?
4: Yeah, we took the hair off the other day, and today we're just scraping the membrane, and maybe tomorrow we'll start smoking the hide.
1: Great, nice. Okay, thanks.
4: Thank you.
1: Yeah. Those were the participants in the hide tanning camp happening here in Inuvik, bringing us 3.5 minutes before news time. And coming up after the news, we'll pass along any messages and announcements that we have. And also, our neighbors in Alaska are enjoying a yearly ritual, the return of the terns. We'll find out more about that. But right now, we're going to have a listen to Bedouin Sound Clash. Here's When the Night Feels My Song.

0: The time now is 12:30, and here with the news is Carla Ulrich.
1: Thank you, Wanda, and good afternoon. During this past sitting of the NWT Legislative Assembly, a Yellowknife MLA brought up her concern around a general increase in emergency room visits by youth who've self-harmed. But while national data on that exists, it's not data readily available for the Northwest Territories. In fact, the government of the Northwest Territories says it has no statistics concerning youth visits to the emergency rooms specifically for self-harm. The CBC's Devin Trudenick explains why.
2: It's a cultural coding issue.
3: That's Dr. Tyler Black. He's a child and adolescent psychiatrist and a clinical assistant professor at the University of British Columbia. Black says hospitals in Canada are not consistent in how they collect data.
2: So if someone presents with any mental health problem, they might get coded as mental health problem. And so they can get these statistics for how many kids present with mental health problems, but they don't have it in the actual coding on whether or not suicidal thinking was a part of that.
3: Black says that amounts to data collecting problems across hospitals in Canada. For example, in the Northwest Territories, the health authority says it lacks statistics for self-harm because self-harm typically is not the primary diagnosis, and so it's not consistently tracked. Black says the more specific data becomes, the more usable it is. Shauna Morgan is the Yellowknife MLA who raised the issue. She says more effort to track self-harm is worthwhile.
4: You know, we struggle to collect data on lots of aspects of health. And I know that we can't collect data on absolutely everything out there. I do think this is something that we should be prioritizing going forward.
3: Despite the lack of readily available data, a spokesperson for the health authority says Stanton Territorial Hospital has not observed a significant rise in self-harm admissions. Devin Trudenick, CBC News, Yellowknife.
1: If you or someone you know is struggling, you can find help by calling the NWT helpline 24/7 at 1-800-661-0844. The NWT government and education partners are studying the future of the Charles Yohan School in Nahanni Butte. The aging school needs significant renovations. The study will compare the cost of renovating the existing building with the cost of building a new school. The planning study is expected to begin this summer and will help guide future funding decisions. The St. John's Anglican Church in Fort Smith is celebrating its 90th anniversary starting Friday and has events planned starting at Fort Smith's Royal Canadian Legion. Adi Kapoor has more.
5: Isabel Lehman has been going to the church for nearly 50 years. She played organ at the church until her retirement in 2025. She says the church has a history of music-based worship.
6: It is a big church when it comes to being a family, and everybody at St. John's supports each other, and we are great for the community. Like, there is a death in the community, we are always volunteering.
5: The three-day celebration will include a traditional feeding the fire ceremony and a dinner. Father Aaron Solberg is the community's pastor.
7: This is a beautiful opportunity for us to gather as a family. It's going to be an absolutely exciting day. We'll have the opening ceremony, but we're also going to have an auction where we're going to be auctioning off beautiful local art and all kinds of great products.
5: Anglican Diocese of the Arctic Bishop Alexander Pryor will also join in. Adi Kapoor, CBC News, Yellowknife.
1: Inuit Tapuri Academy released its poverty reduction strategy. It's focused on Inuit Nunavut. According to the report, Inuit households are four times more likely than the Canadian average to be below the poverty line. The strategy looks to close this socioeconomic gap while examining why the cost of living is so high in the region. Natan Obed is ITK's president. He says certain costs associated with northern living aren't always considered by federal agencies.
8: Within that measure, there are things that you wouldn't find in the south, such as costs in operation and maintenance for skidoos or for ATVs or for boats, which may be luxury items for people in southern Canada but are essential for us to be able to access our traditional activities on the land.
1: Obed says he hopes to work with the federal government to implement the strategy. The strategy also outlines an Inuit-led framework towards revising the Nutrition North food subsidy program, including subsidizing food transportation rather than retail stores. That's the CBC Regional News for 12:30. I'm Jocelyn Chappelle. For news from across the North anytime, check out our website at cbc.ca/north. The latest national and international news is coming up at the top of the hour. Now back to Inuvik for more Northwind with Wanda McLeod.
0: Thanks, Jocelyn. That bringing us 25 minutes before 1 o'clock and going right into the current conditions in Fort Chipewyan, cloudy 10 degrees, Fort Smith cloudy 8, Lutzelke 7, Fort Resolution mostly cloudy 9, Hay River mostly cloudy 9, Fort Simpson mostly cloudy 14, Fort Providence 15, Yellowknife mostly cloudy 8, Wrigley 11, Norman Wills late rain 8, Fort Good Hope mostly cloudy 6, Inuvik partly cloudy 6, Fort McPherson partly cloudy 7, Iqaluit mainly sunny 7, Tuktoyaktuk 4 degrees, Pawtucket cloudy minus 1, Sax Harbor light snow minus 1, Ulohaktuk 0, Kugluktuk light drizzle 1. Cambridge Bay mostly cloudy 6 degrees. We've got no recorded messages, but I've got a few written to pass along. Happy birthday to a special lady, Peggy Bonaplume. Thank you for everything you do for our family. We love you so much, always and forever. Melissa, Ramona, Andrew, Johnny, especially all your grandchildren. And just a reminder today that a community luncheon is happening over in Iqaluit at the Wellness Building. Elders needing a ride can call 978-2404. And the Inuvik Driver and Vehicle Office will be closed in the afternoon of Thursday, June 11th. That's tomorrow. And will reopen for regular business hours on Friday, June 12th. And a reminder, if you want to get your greetings on the air, the number to call, 1-866-271-9957. That brings us 23 minutes before 1 o'clock. Our neighbors in Alaska are enjoying a yearly ritual, the return of the turns. We'll hear more on that right after Pam Tillis with When You Walk in the Room.

0: Pam Tillis there, bringing us about 20 minutes before 1 o'clock. It's something that happens every year in the north, the return of the terns. Bird watchers in Alaska flock to the Yakutat area to witness the migration. Alaska Public Media's Ryan Cotter has that story.
1: Some Southeast Alaskans may have only stopped in Yakutat on the Milk Run flight to Anchorage, but just beyond the tarmac lies a birder's paradise. From black-legged kittiwakes nesting on the jagged edges of seaside cliffs, to a posse of surf scoters riding the ocean waves in a V formation as they forage for mussels off of the rocks below. There is one bird in particular that has motivated a pack of over a dozen visitors across the country to wander through beach dunes early on a Saturday morning, armed with binoculars and zoom camera lenses.
2: Okay, did you guys hear that? That's a couple of Aleutian terns up there. You can tell just by their call. Hear the sort of the higher pitched call, the more musical. There it is. That's it. Real good.
1: That's Nate Catterson, a volunteer guide leading the trip. He began birding over a decade ago to learn more about his surrounding environment. Since then, he has worked to help track the migration of Aleutian terns, traveling as far as Indonesia. Yakutat is key to that research, since the village is home to the southernmost breeding colony of Aleutian terns. And they are not the only terns that make a good stop here.
3: Okay.
4: There's an Arctic going down right there. That one didn't go down on a nest, it just landed.
1: The tern birding trip is one of many activities organized by the Yakutat Tern Festival, a four-day gathering organized by the Yakutat Nature Society that brings locals and visitors from all over the country to observe and learn more about terns and other wildlife in the area.
3: Yeah.
5: Why are they nesting here?
4: Well, I don't know exactly why, but they do sort of historically favor this area and the point. You know, they're looking for sites away from perches or brush that, you know, might host coyotes or raptors or, you know, like
1: Catterson is an attentive guide, answering questions as they crop up while sharing enough facts about terns to fill up a trivia quiz. His knowledge proves insightful to everyone, from beginner birders to cultivated conservationists like Paul Bannock, who is also the keynote speaker for the conference. While Bannock has photographed birds across Alaska, it is his first time in Yakutat. He looks up at the terns and smiles, clearly enchanted by them.
6: To be encountered with the story of a bird that's traveling thousands of miles to survive, but also their elegance and resilience and beauty, and they're small birds, but yet incredibly protective of their young and their nests, fearless. All of these things, I think, offer inspiration.
1: Seth Rosenberger is a lifelong birder from Cordova. He initially got into birding under the influence of his maternal grandmother.
7: She was enthusiastic about birds, and I still have the field guide that she gave me when I was like 7 years old.
1: He is attending the festival for the first time with his partner. Rosenberger says he is grateful for the opportunity to connect with birders from all over.
7: We get to come and network with each other and meet different people and figure out like different places that we want to go. And yeah, I think the community, the togetherness aspect of it is important.
1: Bannock says that events like the festival play an important role in engaging people with conservation work. That's especially important for the Aleutian tern population in the United States, which researchers say has had a steep decline over the past few decades.
6: It's been said that we protect what we love, and we only love what we know. If you care about conservation, you should care about creating opportunities for people to fall in love with natural systems and wildlife. And this festival gives people a doorway to walk through and find that love, which can change their life and change the lives of other people that they come into contact with.
1: The festival organizers hope to continue drawing attendees, old and new alike, to expand their flock of enthusiastic birders and everyday conservationists. In Yakutat, I'm Ryan Cotter.
0: Thanks to Alaska Public Media for that story of bringing us 15 minutes before 1 o'clock. Now, Jerry Alford here with Nayana.

0: Jerry Alford there, bringing us 10 minutes before 1 o'clock. The Anxious Generation is one of the most influential books written about kids and social media. It fueled a movement calling for restricting young people from social platforms. But a new Canadian critique pokes holes in the science the book is based on. It comes just as the federal government is expected to unveil a social media ban for under 16-year-olds. The CBC's Manjula Selvaraja takes a look.
1: Talk to young people. They find it very difficult to read a book. Talk to young people. They now say they find it very difficult to watch a movie.
2: Okay. That's social psychologist Jonathan Haidt on the CBC podcast, Front Burner.
1: Their human capital has been diminished.
2: He's the author of the bestseller, The Anxious Generation.
1: I'm not saying, you know, close down the internet. I would never say that. But I would say it's time we recognize that this is just not a place for children to wander around. And we need to start with social media.
2: The book is a cultural phenomenon. It was on the New York bestseller list for more than 100 weeks. The key politician behind Australia's under 16 social media ban cited the book as inspiration for that policy.
3: Then when it started kind of like pouring into the policy world, that gave me big pause.
2: Sarah Grimes is concerned about the book's influence on parents and policymakers. She's a professor in communication studies at McGill University and the Wolf Chair in scientific and technological literacy. She's also the founding director of the Kids Play Tech Lab.
3: There needs to be regulation in this space. And a lot of the things that parents and teachers are worried about, hey, children and teens are worried about them too. There should be change, but it needs to be informed and actually kind of grounded in what the research is actually saying.
2: She's so concerned about the movement around the anxious generation that she put together an explainer on what the book gets wrong. It's titled Panic First, Evidence Later. In it, she lays out six arguments against the book's claims, backed by the work of researchers and experts from around the world.
3: One of the big things that comes up is the way that the data is represented, but it's choosing specific ones, right? And it's not extensive, it's not comprehensive, and it also sort of creates a corpus, if you will, and then makes claims about that corpus that it makes it sound much more conclusive.
2: Grimes has many criticisms of the book, the use of alarming language, little research with children, citing studies with small samples, ignoring other changing factors like family structure, and conflating correlations with causation.
3: But if you do look at the studies are showing very small correlations, but it's things happening at the same time that might be causing each other. And often all of the other potential variables aren't considered in either the way that that data is presented in the book, or they're really kind of like swept aside.
2: Grimes says it's wrong to assume that social media affects every child in the same way. She points to research from the University of Amsterdam that shows that most adolescents are largely not affected by social media.
3: So like, when you actually read the studies, they're often very nuanced, and the claims that are being made in them are not. Hey, this is affecting every single person the exact same way. And so we need to take all of social media away from all of the people this age.
2: Jonathan Haidt's main claim, found even in the subtitle of his book, is that there is a great rewiring of kids' brains, which is causing an epidemic of mental illness. Grimes says the idea that this is caused by technology is not backed by scientific consensus. At a Walrus Talks event in 2024, Candace Odgers, one of Haidt's most prominent critics, spoke to this issue of unsettled science. Odgers is a Canadian developmental psychologist and an expert in adolescent mental health. She's an associate dean and professor at the University of California, Irvine.
4: We've been told that smartphones have destroyed a generation. We've been told that social media is destroying our children's brains and driving an epidemic of mental illness, even though the epidemiologists, even though the psychologists, even though the people that have reviewed this literature are not finding that story, you know, to be true.
2: And now, as governments ramp up regulations around young people in social media, Grimes and other critics want to see evidence-based policymaking.
3: Kids aren't 100% satisfied with what's going on. They're worried about their privacy. They don't think the moderators are doing a good job, you know, across the internet. They're seeing all kinds of things they don't want to see. Like, this is not a situation that young people are happy with, but they definitely don't want to be let out. Like, they don't want to be shut out of the digital age as the only solution. And I think they deserve much better than that. We can do better.
2: It's something for parents, the public, and politicians to think about as they weigh the pros and cons of a social media ban for under 16s in Canada. For CBC Radio, I'm Manjula Selvaraja.
0: Thanks, Manjula. She brings us 4 minutes before 1 o'clock, which means we have time for one more song. April Wine here with Tonight is a Wonderful Time to Fall in Love.

0: Coming up right after the national news, our Indigenous language programs. You could join Lawrence Nielli between 4 and 6 this afternoon on Trails End. And remember, if you want to comment on anything you hear on our show, you have a story, idea, or just want to call to leave a message, here's that toll-free number, 1-866-271-9957. That's all the time we have for today on...
1: From CBC News, The World This Hour, I'm Kaz Bovan. U.S. President Donald Trump is threatening Iran with more attacks, which could happen later today. He says Tehran will pay the price for taking too long to negotiate a peace deal. The two sides have exchanged strikes since the U.S. military says Iran downed one of its attack helicopters earlier this week. Crystal Gamansing has more from Jerusalem.
2: He has the power. He has the will.
3: Speaking to the CBC's Willie Lowry, the U.S. ambassador to Israel, Mike Huckabee, says the president's patience has limits.
2: He feels like he's giving them every opportunity to solve this diplomatically, and they have put it off and put it off.
3: Donald Trump has been talking about a peace deal since April. That's when a ceasefire went into effect, but both sides have attacked. Tit-for-tat strikes began after an American Apache helicopter was downed near the Strait of Hormuz Monday. The crew was rescued. Iranian state TV broadcast a warning of more extensive strikes to be carried out in the region, saying it isn't backing away should America strike again. Iran targeted Bahrain, Kuwait, and Jordan earlier today, all host American bases. Crystal Gamansing, CBC News, Jerusalem.
1: Police in Northern Ireland are preparing for another night of anti-immigrant violence sparked by Monday's knife attack. The suspect, a 30-year-old man from Sudan, appeared in court today. He was charged with attempted murder. Prosecutors say that his victim lost an eye and suffered other injuries. And overnight, protesters set fires to homes and cars believed to belong to immigrants. Prime Minister Mark Carney is signaling that this week's planned opening of the Gordie Howe Bridge is not guaranteed.
4: Everyone's working hard to make sure the bridge is open as soon as possible. It takes a little longer. It'll take a little longer.
1: Yesterday, Carney said the connection between Windsor and Detroit would open this week, but the White House says no timeline has been finalized. In February, U.S. President Donald Trump said he would not allow the bridge to open until the U.S. was compensated for it. However, Canada paid for the entire cost of construction using both Canadian and U.S. steel, as well as Canadian and American workers. The Bank of Canada is holding its interest rate steady at 2.25%. That's in line with what economists had been expecting. Their projections were based on U.S. steel, aluminum, and auto tariffs weakening the economy. Bank Governor Tiff Macklem says uncertainty is unusually elevated.
5: If the United States imposes significant new trade restrictions on Canada, we may need to cut the policy rate further to support economic growth. Alternatively, if the conflict in the Middle East continues and higher energy prices start leading to ongoing generalized inflation, there may be a need for consecutive increases in the policy rate.
1: Despite headwinds and two consecutive quarters without growth, Macklem is insisting that the Canadian economy is not in a recession. A library straddling the border between Quebec and Vermont is open to Canadians again. The Haskell Free Library and Opera House welcomed residents from both nations until last year. But as Sarah Levitt explains, Canadians are being given another way in.
6: To passers-by, the door is unassuming, but the newest entrance to the Haskell Free Library and Opera House in Stansted, Quebec, has garnered worldwide attention. Half of the library sits in Quebec. The other half, and its main entrance, is in Vermont. An agreement between countries meant Canadians could use the main entrance without going through border control, but the Trump administration ended that last year. As a heritage building, constructing a new door took time. Jody Stone is the mayor of Stansted.
7: People came together to protect this building, not just because it's a beautiful building, but because it represents something rare in this world. Unity, hope, culture, friendship across borders.
6: The library administration says it'll continue to welcome Canadians and Americans inside, where a black line representing the border runs down the middle of the floor. Sarah Levitt, CBC News, Montreal.
1: That is your World This Hour. For CBC News, I'm Kaz Bovin.

porque Canada was in the United States quick as you bridges quality hard bridges it is in this was and there was a but I took a little bit of a tea I could eat a tits and saw with the so you can eat the condo lady it in the car is more currently the Canada go prime minister on the tits and saw you quality hard bridge go to quality tea so you can eat the condo lady veteran deco president is he Donald Trump is the scene that is pretty honey to follow you. But I would say, Tianca, I'm going to get you a good long digging in the kitty. Good thing you're going to teach your candle, you saw that I'm going to need some other tea country, interest country, you deal and you gene it. This all goes on. Teach you deal and you gene it. Tell you, continue there, really holding it on the. To do a 2.25% this age, interest age, Bank of Canada, age, Canada, go age, because somebody can tell you, it's not the get these interest out. Because I do thought it was you wanted more than this age, Ireland, which age, you can't go to the local Tego, Belfast, I do thought it was you then, and take on the Sudan, because it's not the Sudanese, because it's not the Je tenne à gagner car quand il va ça de tout ça semble c'est gentil la conduite là. 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the Ireland go as you can take the first minister or somebody. They think that the country protests with the immigrants think it as Belfast, Ireland, as a community, the country, United Kingdom, Kirkland, we love, could you check on these cities, can you sign the scientists, and you can do protests with the community, they get the. Because I think No, they only could tell April, that's how you check on the age. 2000 cashews, Iran, because the United States, and the cashews, the good civilian, and the cashews, the good cashews, the good cashews, the good cashews, the good cashews, the good cashews, the good cashews, the good cashews, the good cashews, the good cashews, the good South Africa, Africa, I think J'ai tout le 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
1: 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I get the jail get it in the Asia, that is a disintegrated in the headlock. Candy, Utra, go target it, is it out, can it show the genre deja. Getting it so old and a hurry crunch on to dark in blind with a good snow show county. A true hay river, huh? Just study out, huh? Good legacy. Then I can call with a tenor, jacket deeply. Then I can jacket deeply, aging a long call in a tent. She needs out, then I can deeply there. That's the strategy. She's a little bit of a She said that she was a little bit of a Do a city can be a jacket detail in Shihoko orchard and lapse. Then I can go to the net, don't it? So the tree is Shihon, see at the G. Go to the tree down, the tea la casual getting shown. Contigo go get the anecdote at the G. Contigo, Jesu, go to the mental. Then a good leaf, Joe. Gushing the niate, then the snake around it. Did you? Then the Jatiko get a shoe. Cushy, near get dinner, don't it? Then a latte. Go Jatio, a joe, cowginist, eh? Don't it? Go again, dear. Is you on cowginist? Sitting here on Cadizzi, it's a good Dutch country, oh. Halena, a cordial, such goes out in the Cadia. Don't did I go in digging it national cargo de show, Cassaganet twin. He go there as long Cassaganet twin. The Cushy at inner Jean goes out kidding, don't did I go in there goes out tiggly shun. A drum high tat, you know, between there, Cassadishon. Jeje ko de Navajo United States is you know Navajo Yo, cachinete, cogiente. Cogiente, no, nahita dantia. Y si camo de shun. Con de quite, que le, yo.

Yeah, Miranda Lambert, John Fogerty Machine wrote a song for you. When done, I got you. Tony says, "Then you get to go to your tattoo, John. When you're not there, could I see you?"

0: Pero que antes de contar ni la gente, digo, ¿de qué te voy a ir a este estado? 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Good that the Wood Buffalo National Park, like in this earth, and there was a corner children, they go hiking the children when there was a out of control, the damaging tomorrow when you go up with a jewelry, and they get the educating as you three complex. Usually it sounds like two country complex where usually it sounds like if you do not like because you don't need to work because you want to get a lot of controls as you learn there. Because in 2000 you should have nice chocolate and all like the teaching that come from the culture and the only color they can get the The Kona Chatsley Wood Buffalo National Park, they go on the coast, Lai Hano, Thai, Limel, Kacho hectares, Kacho is on the 53,000 hectares, Kacho is on the Kutsanji Highway 5, Kutsanakaji, Northeast, that's on Highway 5, Kutsanaka, 22 kilometers, that's on the Kutsanji Kaji, Salt River, Tamacho, Kutsanji, Sri Lanka, Long Dilaw, the Because I see, especially as you the CSI we take in the condition, suicide, you let the GNCSI we live in the self harm get the more gauge. The sea coverage coaching, I transform the cures and cure the world in this test, you like you could think reacting with chemicals and the system that could tell you when your health center is going to kill you. So that the sea the side you talk on this. 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to another 80 country, the territorial government, the Namajiko, get it, the Raji, get it, the MLEs, continuing the satellite, transforming the Kyoto, the Shana, Morgan News, and on the United Kingdom, to another 18, the Sikh, and the Teleconia, the The second day, the emergency room, then the one day, so the seaside, you know, some of the two nila, as you see, kind of it's out there, some of the kind of killer, then a corny condition, the side you talk on it, the large emergency room, you know, the conduit, the second day, the killer key, then with the same season, the condiat, the condiat, the second day, the key is taking a deal like you said, as you can do, on kissing, surely the. Because Tyler Black, you see, condition case, you could sit out in condition psychiatrist, condition, could Sunday condition Sunday, that you know, suit down with the tenacone, condition, you tell me, could hit on the condition at the side with the Guinea, the little side of the Guinea, the condition, the condition case, the see, we get the condition, a sound, the tenacone, with his own, the south, the regular, girl, and the condition, adolescent psychiatry degree. Well, and that's one thing I say, take me on it in the day. British Columbia, she go, hey, she go, well, and that's one thing I say, the second thing I say, I go over and tell on the day, like, Tyler Black, gives you some of the doctor, and that you can do, could think that you was, and so on the day.
1: Et tu vois, il y a quelqu'un qui a dit, il y a quelqu'un qui a dit, il y a quelqu'un qui a dit, il y a quelqu'un qui a dit, il y a quelqu'un qui a dit, il y a quelqu'un qui a dit, il y a quelqu'un 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

0: From CBC News, The World This Hour, I'm Kaz Bovin. U.S. President Donald Trump is once again saying he may not renew the free trade agreement with Canada and Mexico.
1: We don't need their cars. We don't need their lumber. We don't need their energy. We don't need anything.
0: While the agreement does not expire for another decade, any country can withdraw with 6 months' notice. Trump's comments come as his own trade officials are engaged in talks toward renewing the deal. The Canada-U.S.-Mexico trade agreement shields roughly 90% of Canadian exports from U.S. tariffs. Ottawa's primary goal in the negotiations is to lift Washington's levies on steel, aluminum, automobiles, and softwood lumber. Prime Minister Mark Carney sounds less certain today on when the Gordie Howe Bridge will open. The international link between Ontario and Michigan was supposed to open this week, but recent comments from Trump have now cast doubts on that. David Thurton reports.
2: Everyone's working hard to make sure the bridge is open as soon as possible. There's no big drama. If it takes a little longer, it'll take a little longer.
3: Prime Minister Mark Carney seems to be tempering expectations on the opening of the Gordie Howe Bridge. Previously, he said it would open this week. Then the White House suggested the timeline has not been finalized. The Windsor-Detroit connection has been caught up in the trade war between Ottawa and Washington, with President Donald Trump saying in February that the bridge would not open until the U.S. was fully compensated. That's a false statement, since the Canadian government paid $6.4 billion to build the Windsor-Detroit crossing.
2: This will benefit Canadians, Americans, business, tourists, residents for decades and decades to come.
3: Although the date remains in limbo, Carney seems confident it will open eventually. David Thornton, CBC News, Ottawa.
0: Farmers from Quebec and Ontario gathered on Parliament Hill today to protest the Alto high-speed rail project. Many of them are concerned about land expropriation and how that will affect their livelihoods. The project is also facing criticism from some opposition politicians on the federal and provincial levels. Conservative leader Pierre Poilievre has said he would cancel the project, and the leader of the Parti Québécois says he would pull Quebec out of the project if his party forms the next government. Pope Leo is honoring one of Barcelona's most famous landmarks. Today, Leo is blessing the newly completed Tower of Jesus Christ at the Sagrada Familia Basilica. The tower is the tallest church spire in the world. The basilica has been under construction since 1882. Today marks 100 years since the death of the sprawling church's architect, Antoni Gaudí. The Pope lit a candle and prayed at Gaudí's tomb located in the crypt of the basilica before the service. Leo's visit is the first time a pope has gone to Spain in 15 years. A top referee from Somalia is criticizing a decision by American officials to deny him entry into the U.S. FIFA had selected him to officiate matches at the World Cup, but as Jamie Strachan tells us, he was turned away due to security reasons.
4: Somalian soccer referee Omar Artan is back home, receiving a hero's welcome after landing in Mogadishu. Artan, who was named Africa's top referee in 2025, was denied entry to the United States.
5: What happened has happened, and it is fate. I want to tell our youth not to lose hope in our country.
4: According to reports, Artan was interviewed by border officials in Miami for 11 hours and was denied entry due to alleged association with suspected members of terror organizations. Somalia is one of 12 countries under a full entry ban to the U.S. Andrew Giuliani is the executive director of the White House's FIFA task force.
6: It was for very good reason that ultimately this referee did not get in the country.
4: Both BC's premier and Toronto's mayor say Artan is welcome to referee matches played in Canada, although that is unlikely at this point. Jamie Strachan, CBC News, Toronto.
0: That is your World This Hour. For CBC News, I'm Kaz Bovin.

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1: 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This is, I think, second year at this year. 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
0: 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It's in chicken, it's in intel.
1: Oh, yeah, tell it, you know, I mentioned kind in tite, e gogana, tente, e kute, e honey, e ku, e onta kekola, ki he hindi.
0: Ha, like I say, kute, ha, then I saw that chok on its wrinkly cane, onta ke, e hit it, foot on a ke, cane ke, balance skin line that I make onta kite, choke, gogo, good of taking it was city keko. And so they can learn the foundation of our slave economy.
1: Oh, ha! In that story, the Zohar got it. Can the Zohar then take care of us? The same Zohar that in that if the Nicola in that it has Zoom can in the bigger is so that he has to take a crew you can go to ego going there.
0: Ha! Can take in that this shows that going to get say your crew a couple of bad good time. So that is a good and that's really a good thing.
1: Ha! And that he. Inta intente iguana te kuye kiniri wesone.
0: The queen des a queen diri wa let nek your queen des a fat yes. Tana eba tira tila kane fat 1 year sa tina inte fat tana kune te through the winter season kale shagutsune te kuye.
1: Oh ha ha. Inta ka ami guana te si guane so.
0: Ha ha suri masi ginli.
1: Ha ha. Inta te bari gusi iba wo asaru sina wane.
0: Ka da kala kakai se kama batai sada nazo guti Priscilla, but I see took 1 year under the title, second year got to baton. So I got to get case my first experience. Hopefully everything's going light. I got that 9 to 5 and that Sunday, so I let at evening stay. Can you like that kind of and that winter got long winter that Nazone who got the kind of but right. So then got going to tonight that I could in a language cartoon that I'm not going to tonight that in Nazo.
1: Oh, and that can you think it did? You know, then it's a guana tekanis, then it's a desi, sweep at other and then a winning.
0: Ha, sweep at other, I sit in a language, say the big it's eating and so, and then a chuck here, not your father, yes, it go here, go out, other agata, sweet goody, can you yet eat sinestry, Nazo, go, see, can you wear like a dene goody, then a walk ever a clack on it.
1: Ha, ain't that body, massy, then a hair gonette.
0: Ha, massy chop.
1: Did it like telling it goes, oh, body. Kenny, ye one, then I walk a dig a seke, delay, ye go he hind it, ye wa, then he go out there. Massy.

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A child in a cosy, nakiono goes go con, chink any sissy honen or thought hongles on there. A jason bike is a ogunty, honen or legos or go con, chink any sissy town or tigers or sundown or legos on easy. Gamme tissy honen or dingles go con. Chink any sissy nakiono nakigos or town or nakigos on insi. Wig with tisik ogunti, honen or legos or go con, chink any sissy nakiono legos or diono sendingos on insi. Quiz a cosy honen or son lagos or go con, chink any sissy honen or lattingos on there. Tulit a sik ogunti, thought hongos or go con. Chink any sissy honen or naki goes on there. Clegunti seek ogunti, honen or goes or go con, quinny sissy thought hongos on there. Dillin a seek ogunti, sending goes or go con, gaffatsoni sissy honen or tigers on there. Radini cosig ola yazak ogunti, honen or goes or go con, gaffatsoni sissy son lagos on there. Gapa me to see inducing or like ogunti, clatting goes or go con, goes or chink any sissy honen or dingles on there. And I can conkle I as a ogunti, honen or goes or go con, queen is sissy honen or dingles on there. Tat la consi cassan in digos or honen or naki goes or go con, queen is sissy and dingles on there. Dieter see inducing or yet at a gunt a war, I can't hear a great there.

0: From CBC News, The World This Hour, I'm Kaz Bovin. We begin in Ottawa. The federal government has tabled legislation aimed at protecting Canadians, especially children, from online harm. The Safe Social Media Act would prevent anyone under the age of 16 from registering a social media account. The government adds social media platforms will be able to obtain exemptions if they put sufficient safeguards in place. They would be required to design features preventing children from accessing harmful content and would have to implement protocols for when users express an intent to harm themselves or others. U.S. President Donald Trump is threatening Iran with more attacks tonight. He says Tehran will pay the price for taking too long to negotiate a peace deal. The two sides exchanged strikes since the U.S. military says Iran downed one of its attack helicopters earlier this week. Crystal Gamansing reports.
1: He has the power. He has the will.
2: Speaking to the CBC's Willie Lowry, the U.S. ambassador to Israel, Mike Huckabee, says the president's patience has limits.
1: He feels like he's giving them every opportunity to solve this diplomatically, and they have put it off and put it off.
2: Donald Trump has been talking about a peace deal since April. That's when a ceasefire went into effect, but both sides have attacked. Tit-for-tat strikes began after an American Apache helicopter was downed near the Strait of Hormuz Monday. The crew was rescued. Iranian state TV broadcast a warning of more extensive strikes to be carried out in the region, saying it isn't backing away should America strike again. Iran targeted Bahrain, Kuwait, and Jordan earlier today, all host American bases. Crystal Gamansing, CBC News, Jerusalem.
0: Riot police in Belfast are once again facing off with protesters. Officers have been using water cannons against mass demonstrators who've been hurling objects. Anger has been building against Northern Ireland's immigrant population after a knife attack on Monday left a victim with severe injuries. The suspect appeared in court today and has been charged with attempted murder. He's been identified as a 30-year-old man from Sudan. Overnight, protesters set fires to homes and cars targeting properties believed to belong to immigrants. Backlash is growing in Albania over a development project connected to Donald Trump's son-in-law, Jared Kushner. Thousands of protesters marched through the streets of the capital, Tirana, to the offices of Prime Minister Edi Rama. His government green-lit the project, which is said to be built in a sensitive wetland area. Opponents say the large luxury resort threatens a delicate environment home to many animals, from flamingos to sea turtles. Albania's anti-corruption agency has also opened an investigation into the project, but despite the pressure, Rama appears undeterred. He's defended the development as potentially transformational to the Albanian economy. Back at home, a library straddling the border between Quebec and Vermont is open to Canadians again. The Haskell Free Library and Opera House welcomed residents from both nations until last year. Sarah Levitt explains what's changed.
3: To passers-by, the door is unassuming, but the newest entrance to the Haskell Free Library and Opera House in Stansted, Quebec, has garnered worldwide attention. Half of the library sits in Quebec. The other half, and its main entrance, is in Vermont. An agreement between countries meant Canadians could use the main entrance without going through border control, but the Trump administration ended that last year. As a heritage building, constructing a new door took time. Jody Stone is the mayor of Stansted.
4: People came together to protect this building, not just because it's a beautiful building, but because it represents something rare in this world. Unity, hope, culture, friendship across borders.
3: The library administration says it'll continue to welcome Canadians and Americans inside, where a black line representing the border runs down the middle of the floor. Sarah Levitt, CBC News, Montreal.
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Good dundre honey, see ya dundre by ya kilo ye three at o ye three lima chic, a galata, see ye three best chochnin, a ye Canada to Mexico ye three best chochnin, a ye dana hell lima chic, a galena ho ein lissi ye bekedundre henny, a ye dundre by ya key, see ye best chochnin, seem. President Donald Trump didn't yet reporters that new Tony Zink about the Oval Office in a year three lonely in the henny ye by ya key see henny ye three lonely in the henny ye don't have dead at a see hat ain't ha henny a ye hat uli three night and a three at uye lima chic a galata see ye luna rayes zink it. Kathel Gayets al Yatin is on Lee Henny, ye Canada, Mexico, ye hat oots and ye gover a ye three agreement day ye bazin yen kilo ye hay ye hid the real in see ye don't a ye buy ya key. Good ye let the honey hat de quit don't drink Canada to Turkey to a ye dinny a ye ya key a ye de ya key a honey hin la see ye three that o ye three. Lima she has le has see you on it and a hell ye hot oots and a ye three by ya key see ye Global Affairs Canada din ya do three international trade minister a ye Marinder ye Sadu ye din yo Turkish o ye a ye hella gala na see ye don't din it at o ye three. Three lima chic a galena, see ye bath and hot day ye a ye lets in ye hot oots and a ye three. Then a hello ye hot oots and all yo a hen yo ye three. The nuclear energy ye hot oots and all yo a hits a do ye do three by ya key Canada to Turkey to ye la ye he key do three free trades and how ye hot oots and a ye 2010 a 2013 o ye federal government a ye bits a honey a ye big a yards and the la ye a ye dream ye do three hot a see ye ha you hot day three bits a honey. A ye hayon said la le hen new ye hot oots and a ye don't three by ya kilo three federal government a ye hot oots and a ye three lima chic and that's it. In 19 this year 2010 a 2013 ye Canada to Turkey to ye hat o hey tilling this year a ye don't read at o hey tilling this year ye long ye a handle yana clean is on lee hen new ye hat oots and a ye don't read a ye don't read free trade a ye buy ya kilo. Ye let the honey had to quit, don't they protest, and that's a dissy yet, don't they buy ya kilo trade at o ye three. A ye uni sell yo ye kaluti who all ye see under ye parliament hill ye cousins and a ye than a shy ye honey till see ye. A ye three kalu who are ye Toronto, Ottawa, Montreal, Quebec, cousins and a ye three see under ye buy ya kilo trade than a shy. A honey till see. Don't think a ye three, but the office guy ye home to see the near at two three that o ye three no at low henu at ho henu ye hot oots and a ye yankee see ye prime minister ye, but the office guy ye parliament hill don't think a ye hot oots and a ye protest a ye cannot a dis ye a ye see an a ye three conservative all their peer provide in ye two three that o ye three then a in the henny te ye three that o ye see. Then a hell he ye ha henny ye hacha de henny a ye long cona billion a ye height eats in a ye three hate three white elephants in hate ye in de sin ha henny ye hat oots in a ye don't three by ya key. Good a height ain't in honey lo don't hate you units in honey hate.

Kutu. Jobit as in Donald Casino Bug. ISK 3 Dennis Sotlin Hayat T program Roth Ansiza Helmer Lean Rooms Kutun 3 Nazareth Nabajin Alo. A ye place your a ye 3 Nedla. A ye place your hands. Hinu Nabajin Alo Yetu. Ayit on debit as in Donald Casino Park, ASQ, but aunt did the Shino de Ahneth Banito, aye, not and they the Kani Akanisa Zida, the CBC, the Hanino Park, ASQ. Good doing the Nazareth Nippa, Genalo at Yenasi. Three, place your hand in your heart, Hinu Nabajin.

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sour your dudes and a de lun cards and hot urchits and a de sour your dudes and a de lun cards and kiki quants and a de sour your dudes and a dick a deadults and Yatine quants and a do a deathlon 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

0: Kutundri, CBC Radio, tse hane dot a Alberta ye cousins in Ahneth Goden or Helhal ne Haron, Janvier Hol ye seat in a Janvier a ye Chippo and Perry First Nations at EC a ye dundri bakwathetas in or Helhal ne Ron Tanet at the Bitana.
1: Well, be done about Horajan. No, I need the Horajan, not on which I near. And day, you know, but Orelian, Nick Noita, Orelia, 9 day, the Holochina. Do Jinaka, no hell, Honelia, Horel, Salila, no head, me here, no hellboy, Ginatilo, no whole scale landing, Nestanati, do Jinita.
0: Quato run a ye Alberta, a yards in. 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
1: Edmonton Saza Kwe a ye ta treaty A2 in Sturgeon River Chief Sunshine Uli Dalton Sunshine. Alberta separating Henny House. That's how you court out. It's not court not this house a year to take their challenge out. Separation. A county record deal are in 3 6 7 8 the allies on the Heller Yazi Alberta no con Nihu Chulola Alberta Brandy Lissa 3 6 7 8 Noch Nissan, the Nets in Nihil are yes, the salt and sunshine, chief sunshine.
0: No health, I know the sea your cousins and the yeats and her day, Bantani, then on then run.
1: The three prime minister, new prime minister, Nihil Ashlani, about 1 week after office, Tani on his own, Bill, not a bill passed on law. Or Boris D. No hell, no eight deal. You feel like Bill 5 dollar. Bill 5, it can't eat that shot is in pipeline, who tax carbon line, pipeline. But it that shot is in railroad tracks, who fast track a deal law. 26 days around, fast track major projects approval. Bill 5, you Boris D. No, yet he rich in Laha. If I think in Laha, in a court of day, is in another not he, that's your is in. That's in the Laha, Bill 5 off. It's in that he, Bill 9 for you. If you don't, is the protection law, they use Sheila. That he fast track projects. But Dari dealt and they did that. That's the last sheet. Darren Leo Sanderson. It protects the company. Protection law that it protects the government and the companies. Bill Borahi Tantia, a Tarakola, Tanana, Tanti Railroad.

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1: A hot in, you know that's another day, no need, nettle tea, neither no, ye honey, neither no.
0: I do not over a fella, less e. I hope I'm not right. The tea dot d, not a treaty. See, don't call it, is that done a real year? Hunter, are you young and needed to see not our treaty rights? Cows and plows, very deal at the Treaty 6, 7 late Alberta.
1: Could you on it not this day, you bunny dot? Ah. Could do three honey, no bug, a yes key. Could do three dinner bottle, get quiet cousins in the year three. A three class, see a onion, kissy, three dinner, benny, ah, ya, loon, ye hut, a sea, ye dinner, bath, get the ye shan and morgan, a year onion, kissy, ye dinner. 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That way ye are yon three. 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Ek are ye hat oots in the ye three, then ye at in let a henny a ye three yaki choir ye cousins in the ye na chow a ye don't three by ye kilo ye three a ye don't three to bacha ye hat oots in the ye don't three by ye kisi ye three the ye three the fourth. A ye Saint John say ye dinit e ye cousins and the ye dinit a ye de quahari la ye cousins and the ye dinit eat and it's it de ha hini ye hot oots and the ye don't three by ya ki. Could a hat ants and honey lo don't hat de could the atono bashinasa sir natlian lo. Don't carny on conuts in a carnacle. Three shint on a honey doth on a clean don't carny on coconuts ink a conical. Super tramp na bachin, give a little bit

0: Don't they, honey? Don't I see? Yeah, don't they run? Jen, very bananas, but see, honey, don't I? Alberta's a teensy.
1: Nah, I've done some, but I'm chula. A pretty promise, but he has on. I knew it, the beginner bullet and twine, will you? ATS, I think, in the annuity of bullet and twine. A guitar promise the rated annuity, Helene, la bullet and twine. On is a bullet, the price of it, the lactose price of that, you know, lactose not all in the same, can take you, but I died all year in the sound lactose. Long snout, one combat, and you burha for the rest for their year. Twenty fishing net, but I live at all the way. And you sway, but I died down. And you see many fields on the annuity, charity. You buy it on the rest of $5 2D money. That's not rest of all about $1,200 for nurse for that. $1,200 out of virtue to a time now. Many fields in the country. It's Edmonton, Alberta Water Task Force. And then Kozonti and none of it all the Yellow Naval or you pretty 11 town. Pretty 12. Edmonton that's a deal. Do a current day lantern. There's a hunter at home, a current day low. As another strategy is new love. Good doing this in the music. No, it's not a Jesus of that you strategy. Strategy on this that's a galade as a test. It is a war ban. It's not a senator at all. Want to announce or do give a funny deal there strategy and to war ban is not as a Lebanese sonarcy. No, I see not siam. Eskina and a deal of hollow. Ischana, Ischana, or Ischu. That's a Bahani deal and a strategy war bonnets. Treaty chiefs, treaty. War chief that is here to do. That's just me.
0: Three that way, yeah, you pan ya can't in a zonlini than a run.
1: 3D 1 to 11, 3D 1 to 12, it or 2 12. And Hannah didn't deal a Bagayat Yehada. They got to fight. They got to pick one battle and win down. The table, the Tantaf and Laon. You have another idea to no hell, no kina. She had seen a chillak as an 8 day car, no cow, no arson, no house and all. 31 to 11, the assuring deal. As they ask you, strategize main ones, not 50-60 items. You go to this, another notary tisa, we'll move ahead.
0: Could you
1: deep on
0: in Iran?
1: No, it's any honey, a sacred later. Cornell and now on day two to the other no here how no rights.
0: Okay, mercy Ron Haniha. Good doing the Carlene Carter World of Miracle Henu Napa Gentun Kani Dunats in Sun La Nagal.

Kutunja Bita St. Donald Casino Park, Ayeski. 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At a yen, I say you got your reason, you got a reason, hin you in a bargain, Ernest Monias.

Good afternoon, and to ba all three dinners on line yet to program with Einless is a Hill Marlene Groom, say it a Ahnet Ron Jan Vera Mercy Jan or Hill Haini Lissy. Good to order in addition of Bassasser Hatte Cindy Church Lover, please say you but on a cut in your care, honey. Don't owe you but on the trails and no health date. Mercy Jan's Roth Ossie three dinners on line yet to program with Einless is a Hill Marlene Grooms.

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3: You might have soccer on your mind with the World Cup starting later this week. Boy Wanda, one of the most successful Canadian producers ever, has teamed up with Canada Soccer to put together folks like City in Color, Nelly Furtado, and Alessia Cara to make maybe the most Canadian record ever.
4: From CBC News, The World This Hour, I'm Kaz Bovin. U.S. Central Command says its forces have begun striking Iran for the second night in a row. That comes after threats from U.S. officials that their military would soon be hitting the country hard. Secretary of War Pete Hegseth spoke a short time ago.
5: As President Trump said, they've been tap, tap, tapping. You can see when someone's trying to tap, tap, tap on a deal. Instead, they're going to have tap, tap, tap bombs dropping on key facilities in Iran from the United States of America.
4: U.S. President Donald Trump had warned Tehran that it's paying the price for taking too long to negotiate peace. The U.S. and Iran have also been trading attacks since an American Apache helicopter went down near the Strait of Hormuz earlier this week. Iran has promised it will retaliate against any further U.S. attacks. In Washington, Trump has once again said he may not renew the free trade agreement with Canada and Mexico.
6: We don't need their cars. We don't need their lumber. We don't need their energy. We don't need anything.
4: Trump's comments come as his own trade officials are engaged in talks toward renewing that deal. The agreement shields roughly 90% of Canadian exports from U.S. tariffs. Ottawa wants Washington to lift levies on steel, aluminum, automobiles, and softwood lumber. And in Ottawa,
7: we've seen the tragic consequences of online harm both around the world and here in Canada, notably at Tumblr Ridge. And behind every one of these stats is a child, a family, and a life.
4: That's Canadian Identity Minister Mark Miller speaking about the federal government's new Safe Social Media Act. He says the bill is not designed to punish platforms after harm occurs, but prevent it from happening in the first place.
7: The act will require social media platforms and AI chatbot services to do more to protect children and make their platforms safe by design. Social media and AI chat platforms will have a responsibility to protect children from harmful content.
4: Among other things, the bill would ban those under 16 years of age from creating social media accounts and require platforms to create features that protect kids from harmful content and develop protocols to deal with users who threaten harm to themselves or others. The Bank of Canada today announced it's holding its interest rate steady at 2.25%. That's in line with what economists had been expecting. Their projections were based on strong inflation and jobs numbers, as well as a weakening economy caused by U.S. tariffs on steel, aluminum, and autos. A top referee from Somalia is criticizing a decision by American officials to deny him entry to the U.S. for FIFA matches on security grounds. Jamie Strachan has more.
8: Somalian soccer referee Omar Artan is back home, receiving a hero's welcome after landing in Mogadishu. Artan, who was named Africa's top referee in 2025, was denied entry to the United States.
9: What happened has happened, and it is fate. I want to tell our youth not to lose hope in our country.
8: According to reports, Artan was interviewed by border officials in Miami for 11 hours and was denied entry due to alleged association with suspected members of terror organizations. Somalia is one of 12 countries under a full entry ban to the U.S. Andrew Giuliani is the executive director of the White House's FIFA task force.
10: It was for very good reason that ultimately this referee did not get in the country.
8: Both BC's premier and Toronto's mayor say Artan is welcome to referee matches played in Canada, although that is unlikely at this point. Jamie Strachan, CBC News, Toronto.
4: Pope Leo honored one of Barcelona's most famous landmarks today. Today, Leo blessed the newly completed Tower of Jesus Christ at the Sagrada Familia Basilica. The tower is the tallest church spire in the world. The basilica has been under construction since 1882. Today marks 100 years since the death of the sprawling church's architect, Antoni Gaudi. The Pope also lit a candle and prayed at Gaudi's tomb, which is located in the crypt beneath his world-famous basilica, which is nearing completion. That's your World This Hour. For CBC News, I'm Kaz Boivin.

Good afternoon. I'm Lawrence Nayali, and this is Trails End on CBC North Radio 1. Coming up, burning homes in Belfast as crowds target immigrants overnight. We'll get the big picture from Eamon O'Neill, our regular contributor from the UK, about that. And also later this hour, SpaceX is getting to launch more than just rockets into space. This coming Friday, the company founded by Elon Musk is getting ready to launch its initial public offering. CBC Money columnist Bruce Ellery will be here to talk about that excitement and the risk inherent to these IPOs. So we'll have those stories and more coming your way. Thanks again for tuning in.

Welcome to the show, everyone. It is midweek Wednesday afternoon, June 10th, 6 minutes now past the hour. Coming up, we'll have your current weather conditions, and then at 4:30, we'll have your regional news. Now, before we get to anything, here is Stephen Kafkwi to kick things off musically this first hour. This is Legends of Yamoria and Yamoga.

will talk about the legends of the Dene, the people of the far north. In our legends, there is a spiritual creature called Yamoriya. The name Yamoriya means he knows everything about the universe and that his medicine power is great. Yamoriya, the one who has walked the universe. We believe that he was sent by the Creator to put order in nature. And he was sent here to get rid of the giant animals, the dinosaurs, the flying creatures, the creatures of the waters.

This is the story of Yomoka. Yomoka means the one who has been slung through the universe. He traveled the universe like Yamoriya, but in a more violent way. He fought and made war on our people and our land for many years, until one day, other warriors with supernatural powers came and in a great battle wounded Yomoka. Because Yomoka was wounded, he turned himself into a rock on the side of a ridge not far from a community called Radilinkung.

In the legends of the Dene, Yamuria and Yamoka were involved in huge battles. The battles between good and evil, between order and chaos. Yamuria prevailed above everybody, and Yamoka, the warrior, the violent one, met his end in battle. I celebrate the spirit of Yamoka, Yamoka the warrior, the one who fought the battles and traveled through the universe long ago. Yamoka, the warrior.

0: That was Stephen Kafkwi there with Legends of Yamoria and Yamolka. That's taking us to 10 minutes past 4 p.m. Thanks again for tuning in to Trails End. We are 20 minutes away from your 4:30 regional news. Now, politicians and police are calling for a calm and order after a night of riots in Belfast, the capital of Northern Ireland. Rioters targeted people from the city's immigrant population, setting cars and houses on fire. All of this follows the stabbing of a man in the city on Monday. The suspect, a refugee from Sudan, has been charged with attempted murder. Here is UK Prime Minister Keir Starmer appealing for calm earlier today.
1: The acts of violence and arson are totally unjustified. This morning I spoke with the First Minister, the Deputy First Minister and the Chief Constable. And the Secretary of State for Northern Ireland is meeting leaders in Belfast today. We are united in calling for calm and determined to restore order and ensure that justice is done.
0: That was UK Prime Minister Keir Starmer there appealing for calm today. Now, we've reached out to Eamon O'Neill. He is an associate professor in journalism at Edinburgh Napier University. He's been on the show in the past. Here's our conversation around this earlier today. Hello and welcome back to the show, Eamon.
2: Thank you very much.
0: Now, Eamon, what do we know about the situation in Belfast after calls for calm?
2: Well, as of this evening, the city appears calm, but there is a sense that perhaps it's a calm before another storm. And what I mean by that is that much of the rioting and the attacks which have taken place would appear to be linked by the use of social platforms. And this evening, for example, it was suggested there might be a huge gathering outside Belfast City Hall, but it turns out no one turned up. Now, it's quite unusual for, you know, arrangements to be made and then nothing happens, which suggests that there's a degree of what you might call online coordination happening here. So after the tumultuous events of last night, the fact that there's suddenly a calm is actually something which is both being welcomed and, to an extent, slightly feared.
0: Okay, now, can you remind us about the attempted murder that led to this rioting?
2: Yes. What happened here was that on Monday night, it was caught in social media. A gentleman by the name of Stephen Ogilvie was caught in a knife attack, and the perpetrator allegedly was a refugee from Sudan, a 30-year-old man by the name of Hadi Alodi, who has been since charged with attempted murder. And he is currently in police custody. He did not enter a plea or a declaration when he appeared in court today. And what we do know is that he entered the UK approximately 2.5 to 3 years ago from France and was then given refugee status. But the fact that the actual incident was caught on social media, and I have seen the video, it's freely available, and it's deeply disturbing, but it's difficult, of course, to provide context to this footage. What was something that, of course, immediately went viral in all the usual ways, and on certain algorithms that were driving it and on certain social platforms, it immediately was picked up by those on the far right who are active in the whole refugee immigration status debate, both in the UK, in the mainland UK, and in the part of Ireland, the Northern Ireland, where the attack took place in Belfast. So this was something that in some ways played right into the hands of those that are constantly watching for this kind of action taking place against the backdrop of their particular views.
0: Okay, and can you just tell us about the reasons for the rioting? Was it because of this attempted murder?
2: Yes, it seems to have been sparked by that, but it's interesting the way the pattern of the rioting has broken out and also what's happened since then, because it seems to have been predominantly in areas where there are if you like, a lot of voters who, and a lot of activists in the loyalist cause. Tonight, for example, in West Belfast, down the Falls Road, which has traditionally been the Republican, more left-wing Sinn Féin part of town politically, there's been nothing happened. But in the other areas and in areas in between the communities, because remember, of course, in many communities in Belfast are divided along sectarian lines, meaning Roman Catholic nationalist and loyalist Protestant, other parts of the town. And what seems to have happened is young people who have been caught up in this debate about, you know, being actively against immigration policy, and some of them arguing about housing policy, saying that immigrants are the first to be allowed to get houses and they're at the top of the list and so on. Lots of different claims are being made. They seem to have been the ones who have got involved in this, but without a shadow of a doubt, it's been driven by, on the one hand, the very real sort of older actors involved in this, who actually have taken part in riots before and seem to be involved in the background. And secondly, you also have the virtual perpetrators who are encouraging them on social media platforms, and they seem to be emanating from the UK. And you have had the police chief of the Police Service of Northern Ireland, John Butcher, tonight saying, do not listen to these quote-unquote idiots. He's saying to the young people, you're being manipulated and you're part of something that you really shouldn't be, so stay at home and stop doing this.
0: Okay. And how does Brexit factor into the political instability and social unrest over that way?
2: Well, I think it's no secret that Brexit, of course, pivoted in many ways and many issues, but one of the biggest ones was the question of illegal immigration and the question that too many migrants were making their way across the English Channel and from other parts of Europe into the UK. Now, one of the back doors of Brexit, if you want to put it in those stark terms, is the open border between the Irish Republic and, of course, Northern Ireland, which is part of the UK. And, for example, when I travel over there to visit my family in the Republic of Ireland, I can drive straight across the border. There's a complete open border between the United Kingdom and Ireland. So anyone wanting to enter the UK could theoretically and actually simply go to Ireland and make their way north into the UK via that open border. So the argument is that this is something which is causing as part of the problem, but that plays in to the wider debate about whether Sinn Féin's policy of wanting a united Ireland is an option for the country, or whether, of course, they want to go back to a different era where the border was at least closed and you were checked as you went backwards and forwards. And the argument is the loyalists who would want the latter, i.e. the border closed, plays into their hands politically that there is rioting involving people who have came into the country as migrants. It's obviously much more complex than that, but obviously these complex questions are being reduced to the most simplest of all solutions, which of course is violence.
0: Mm-hmm. Eamon, before I let you go, with all that's happening over there with this rioting, and I know it's calm now, but things could pick up again. I'm just curious, what's been the response of the Labour government in London?
2: Well, immediately the Northern Irish Secretary, Hilary Benn, who's from a very storied UK political dynasty, he was immediately over in Northern Ireland today, standing beside the Police Service of Northern Ireland's leader, John Butcher, shoulder to shoulder, saying, look, we understand there are social policies at question here. We understand there are questions to be asked about the crime that's taken place. And he essentially was immediately on the ground. In other words, boots on the ground politically to say, we understand this is something which we need to tackle and we're here to listen, we're here to learn, but do not underestimate the action the police will take. So it was very much a political and policing sort of alliance was on display today in Belfast. So the Starmer government is acting fast, because I think it's teetering itself politically, as I've spoken about on CBC before. So he's got to be seen to be somebody who is immediately taking action. And he did that by sending his Secretary of State for Northern Ireland straight to Belfast today to try and at least snuff this out before it gets worse.
0: Okay, yeah, hopefully it doesn't get worse. Eamon, I appreciate this update, and so just thank you for your time and coming on the show today.
2: It's always a pleasure. Thank you very much indeed. Thanks.
0: Okay, you take care. Bye.
2: You too, man. Cheers.
0: Eamon O'Neill is an associate professor in journalism at Edinburgh Napier University. We reached him in Edinburgh. That's taken us to 20 minutes past the hour. Thanks again for joining us here on Eik Elimelo Trails In. Now, if you are allergic to the season, especially with the seasonal allergies, if you live in the glare of a city's bright lights and feel like your sniffles, sneezing, and itchy, watery eyes are lasting longer than usual, well, you might be onto something. Recent research is showing that artificial light in urban centers may be extending allergy season. Lin Ming is an associate professor of earth and environmental sciences at Vanderbilt University, and the corresponding author of a study published in the journal PNAS Nexus. We reached her to talk about this study in Nashville, Tennessee. Hello and welcome to the show, Lynn.
3: Hello, thanks for having me.
0: Yeah, thanks for coming on the show. Now, Lynn, what did you find with your research when it comes to light pollution and plants producing pollen?
3: Yeah, so many people have heard that light pollution affects birds and insects. What is less recognized is that trees are also responding to light pollution. So what we found is that light pollution is associated with longer and more intense pollen season. We look at the data for the past decade, and we found that locations with high light pollution tend to experience pollen season that starts earlier and ends later. So the overall pollen season lasts longer. And that means, you know, people living in cities may face longer period of allergy exposure.
0: Okay, interesting. I wonder what this looks like up here in the north, because we have, 24-hour sunlight up this way.
3: Yeah, that's natural changes in daylight. You know, trees get used to the light regime for the location that they grow up. So there's seasonal changes in daylight. So we have longer day in summer, we have shorter day in winter. That's natural processes, and that's a tree adapt to that. But the normal urban lighting is something that trees are not used to.
0: Okay, all right. So how did you go about conducting your research for this?
3: So we combined more than decades of pollen data. We used daily pollen concentration from those pollen monitoring stations across the northeastern U.S. And then we also used satellite remote sensing data of nighttime light and climate data. We then compared the timing and the length of pollen season across different monitoring station with different level of light pollution, well control for temperature and precipitation. So this method will allow us to disentangle the influence of light pollution versus climate and assess its impact on pollen and allergy risk.
0: Okay, now Lynn, how much of a difference does it make living in the glare of a bright city versus places with low light pollution?
3: It really depends on the local climate and the abundance of trees and the tree species. But typically we found it's a week or a few weeks of difference.
0: Okay, so why is this happening?
3: Because trees use natural day and night cycle, or we call it photoperiod, to regulate seasonal activities like leaf out and flowering and pollen production. In cities, we have artificial light at night. So extra light can confuse trees. When trees and other plants are exposed to artificial light, they may perceive nights as short

0: pollen forecast, close the window, and those preventive meditations will help reduce symptoms. But at the city level, because light pollution is something that can be managed through planning and design, we should really think more about how we light up our cities at night. And we're not suggesting that cities turn off all the street lights. That's not possible. But we should think more about the lighting intensity, direction, the timing, the color of the light, you know, warm LED versus cold LED. Those all influence trees with downstream effect on public health. So small changes in how we design and manage street light could really help to create a healthier urban environment for both people and the nature.
1: Okay, Lynn, before I let you go, where are you going to be turning your focus next when it comes to this research?
0: So for the next, we're going to scale this up nationally. Our study currently focuses on the northeastern U.S., but, you know, light pollution is widespread across the country. So we really want to examine whether this pattern occur in different climate zones and determine, you know, which tree species and pollen type are most sensitive to light pollution. We're really interested in understanding how light pollution contributes to allergy risk at a national scale and whether changes in street light practice could help reduce those impacts.
1: All right. Well, we'll leave it there. I appreciate you sharing your study with us and just your time. Thanks again, Lynn.
0: Thank you so much.
1: Lynn Ming is an assistant professor of earth and environmental sciences at Vanderbilt University. We reached her in Nashville, Tennessee, U.S. All right. Here is Andrea Bettker. Came out with an album back in 2022. Entered this song into Searchlight 2022, so I thought I'd play this tune. This is Pave the Lonely Highway. Quiet.

0: Hey, that's Andrea Becker with Paves the Lonely Highway. Thanks again for joining us here on Trails End. The time now is 4:30.
1: This is CBC News. Good afternoon, I'm Callie McTavish bringing you the news in the Northwest Territories. The NWT government recently announced $3 million in federal funding for oral health care in the territory. The money should restore basic dental service in almost all small NWT communities within 3 years. Currently, much of the dental equipment in remote communities is in poor condition, so dental workers don't make routine visits. Kristen Berg is an assistant deputy minister with the Department of Health and Social Services. She says the money will go a long way to fix that.
2: So we think that it's going to repair and replace all of the dental equipment across all the small communities. The parts that it won't do is it doesn't cover renovations or like replacing flooring, that kind of thing. It's really focused on the dental equipment.
1: Berg says dental services will resume in communities as that equipment is repaired and replaced. So some communities will see service restored before others. Yellowknife, Hay River, Fort Smith, and the Tlecho communities are not included in this plan, but all other communities in the NWT are. Harsh winds hit Rankin Inlet early Tuesday morning and did some damage. Winds gusted from 48 to 77 kilometers per hour. A public housing building on Nuna Street in Area 6 lost some of its roofing. Lavinia Komuk is one of the residents in the fourplex.
3: Our house shook, like the whole apartment was shaking. And I looked out through the window and there was all these stuff coming down. So I went outside and looked and our roof was off, like it was coming down. The winds were really strong. They were just blowing away.
1: Komuk says they were informed by Rankin Inlet Housing Association not to leave their units until the roofing is safely removed. She says her and her neighbors were also asked to pack their belongings because they will be relocated to other public units for their safety. Well, Inuit Tapirit Kanatami released its poverty reduction strategy. It's focused on Inuit Nunangat. According to the report, Inuit households are 4 times more likely than the average Canadian household to be below the poverty line. The strategy looks to close this socioeconomic gap while examining why the cost of living is so high in the region. Natan Obed is ITK's president. He says certain costs associated with northern living aren't always considered by federal agencies.
4: Within that measure, there are things that you wouldn't find in the south, such as costs in operation and maintenance for skidoos or for ATVs or for boats, which may be luxury items for people in southern Canada but are essential for us to be able to access our traditional activities on the land.
1: Obed says he hopes to work with the federal government to implement the strategy. The strategy also outlines an Inuit-led framework towards revising the Nutrition North Food Subsidy Program. Well, new research suggests the number of young people trying nicotine pouches has skyrocketed. More than 1 in 3 now say they've tried them. Marina von Stackelberg reports.
5: The increase in nicotine pouch use by young adults in Canada has been rapid and dramatic.
6: Rob Cunningham with the Canadian Cancer Society is one of the most outspoken voices for restricting nicotine pouches. The small tobacco-less packets are placed between a person's lip and gum to deliver nicotine. New research shows just how significant that spike has been. The study followed more than 3,000 Canadians in their teens and 20s. 4 years ago, just 8% of respondents said they'd tried pouches. That number has now quadrupled to 35%. Health groups say it's all the more reason to keep restrictions on nicotine pouches in place. They limit pouch flavors, advertisements, and sale locations to only pharmacies. But conservatives and the nicotine industry have argued those measures limit people's choice and make it harder for cigarette users to get the pouches they could use to quit smoking. Marina von Stackelberg, CBC News, Ottawa.
1: 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I'm Callie McTavish.
0: Thank you so much for that, Callie. That's taking us to 34 minutes past 4 p.m. Now, here's a look at your evening weather forecast provided by Environment Canada. Starting off with Kaipoquet, Fort Chipewyan and the Park. Tonight, mainly cloudy with the chance of showers, low 7. In Thibacha, Fort Smith tonight, mainly cloudy, low plus 5. In Thutsukay tonight, mainly cloudy, low plus 4. In Denanoquan, Fort Resolution tonight, mainly cloudy, low plus 3. In Kathlodeche, Hay River tonight, mainly cloudy, low plus 4. In Degakot and Ende, Fort Providence tonight, partly cloudy, low 7. Thidlequan, Fort Simpson tonight, partly cloudy, low 11. In Ocho, Denecont, Fort Liard tonight, partly cloudy, low 8. In Welladay, Sumbuk, Yellowknife tonight, cloudy, clearing near midnight, low 6. In Petsekindet, Wrigley tonight, partly cloudy, low 10. In Tleguthli, Norman Wells tonight, partly cloudy, low 8. Ride de Lacon, Fort Good Hope tonight, a mix of sun and cloud, low 7. In Delaney tonight, partly cloudy, low plus 3. In Kampamiti, Cove Lake tonight, mainly sunny, low 6. Tetlaje, Fort McPherson, tonight sunny, low plus 5. In Inuvik tonight, sunny, low 7. In Toktioktok tonight, sunny, low plus 3. In Pawlatuk tonight, clearing early this evening, low minus 1. Sax Harbor tonight, cloudy, low minus 2. Ulahaktuk tonight, mainly sunny, low 0. In Kudluktuk tonight, mainly cloudy with the chance of drizzle. Temperature steady near plus 1. And Cambridge Bay there tonight, mainly cloudy, low minus 1. And that's it for your evening weather forecast. Now, you may never get a chance to take a rocket to outer space, but you could buy shares in SpaceX or maybe use AI every day and think it's the next big thing. So you could buy shares in the parent of ChatGPT. Now, these are some of the considerations investors are pondering as big names get ready for their, quote, initial public offerings, quote, unquote. But buying shares so soon after an IPO can come with added risk, says our money columnist, Bruce Ellery. Bruce is the CEO of the nonprofit credit counseling agency, Credit Canada, and we talked to him about these IPOs that are soon to be launched here earlier today. Hello and welcome back, Bruce.
7: Hi there.
0: Now, Bruce, you have a lot of history with covering IPOs over the years. How does that inform how you think about these big tech names going public?
7: I'm cautious. I began my business journalism career in 1999 at what's now BNN Bloomberg, and it was a heady time. The dot-com boom was just getting started. Nortel could do no wrong, and it felt like every IPO would be a total home run. However, that's not the way it went. And for every Amazon.com, there were another 50 dot-coms that don't even exist anymore. 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Billions and billions of dollars just evaporated. So when I see the headlines about these IPOs, I am taken back to that time of great joy and great pain for investors.
0: Okay, now given the risks, what do you think is the appeal of the IPO market?
7: It's exciting. SpaceX is exciting. OpenAI is exciting. It sets off the same dopamine rush that you get from gambling, which is a big thing these days. There's Polymarket, where you can bet on elections and the weather. There's online sports betting. There was GameStop a couple years ago. And a lot of investors are still betting on cryptocurrencies. And there is the prospect of striking it rich. Since Google's IPO, the stock is up almost 8,000%. Meta's up 1,400%. And that makes it easier to forget about Peloton, IPO at $28 US, trading now at just $5. The IPOs also fit with the current culture of instant gratification. So you can get food delivered to you in 30 minutes. Almost anything from Amazon can come overnight. We have lost our ability to wait. So why wait to get rich when you can just buy shares in a high-flying tech stock and be rich next week?
0: Okay, so what are some of the myths related to the IPO market?
7: First, that you have access to the IPO market. Most investors do not. Those shares go to insiders like the founders and the staff, to the venture capital investors, to institutions, and to some high net worth individuals. In the case of SpaceX, they've made a point to make more shares in the IPO available to regular people, but most of the time, you're not actually buying the IPO. You're buying on the first day or the first week of trading, and there can be a lot of volatility in those first few days. Uber dropped 8% on day one and 30% in its first year. That leads to myth number two, that you're assessing the value of the stock in the present. You are not. You are buying the future value. Uber wasn't a profitable business and was burning a massive amount of cash. And there was just too much optimism priced into the stock. Investors in IPOs sometimes have this deluded belief that they are the only ones who see the hidden value. Like, shh, don't tell anybody. I think ChatGPT is going to be big. But of course, that's not the case. It's not a secret.
0: Okay, so Bruce, having said that, you know, we often see a big increase in the share price in the days that follow once a company does go public. Now, why does that happen?
7: The IPO was probably underpriced given demand. Like the bidding wars we used to see for houses, it doesn't really mean anything. Like brands that are well known very often do well on the first day, but that doesn't mean that they're going to be more profitable in a year. And that's a key determinant of how a stock performs over time, profitability. The other thing to think about is what happens when the lockup expires. So this is when founders and VC firms are first able to sell their shares, and usually happens about 6 months after the IPO. If they start to sell, this increases supply and the stock price can take a hit.
0: Okay, so we have a lot of investors up here in the north. For those who are interested in these type of IPOs, how would you recommend that they play it out?
7: Think about these IPOs as a game. Games are fun, but you don't want to bet your whole future on a game. If you love the game and you want to play the game, fantastic. Do that with an amount of money that you can afford to lose. For some people, that's $100. For some people, it's $100,000. You've probably heard me say this before. The best way to grow your savings over the long term is to invest in a low-cost, diversified portfolio and then wait. Add to your positions and just wait some more. You're not going to have any home runs. You'll have to sit by in horror when the stock market crashes, and it will, but you'll likely benefit from a slow rise in the market over many decades. It will not be exciting. In fact, it will be boring, but it works incredibly well.
0: Okay. Bruce, before I let you go, you mentioned some winners earlier on Google and Facebook, for example. What sort of research helps identify the ones with potential?
7: You should analyze the IPOs in the same way that you would analyze a stock that has been trading for decades. So you look at the key ratios like price to earnings, price to growth, debt to equity, and you look at the strategy, like where's the company headed? What are the barriers to entry for competition? And you look at management and the board. Do you believe in the people who are leading the company? Very, very few stock pickers are able to outperform the stock market over time. The data has been clear on this for decades. And when it comes to IPOs specifically, there are always a few spectacular successes, but as a group, IPOs lag the market. The Wall Street Journal summarized the IPO data this week and found that, quote, buying IPOs at the end of the first day of trading and holding for 3 years has produced returns about 21% lower than a value-weighted market index on average. Now, with SpaceX, I understand the excitement and the appeal. To paraphrase, its mission is to make life more multiplanetary, to understand the true nature of the universe, and to extend the light of consciousness to the stars. It is hard not to get excited about that, but I still wouldn't buy the stock right out of the IPO. No way, I wouldn't do it.
0: Okay, all right. Well, I appreciated this and your time, and just thanks for the advice there, Bruce.
7: Take care, Lawrence. Bye-bye.
0: Okay, you have a good day. Bye.
7: Ciao.
0: That is Bruce Sellery, who is the CEO of the nonprofit credit counseling agency, Credit Canada. We're just talking about that ChatGPT, the OpenAI, as they call it, and SpaceX will be going public here pretty soon, come Friday. All right, 43 minutes past the hour. Thanks again for joining us here on Trails End. Joining us in the studio is your host of CBC Northbeat, Megan Roberts. Good afternoon, Megan.
8: Good afternoon.
0: Happy Wednesday. Oh, my gosh.
8: It's Wednesday.
0: Yeah. Yeah, for some reason, yesterday felt like a Thursday. But
8: I know. This week's been weird. It feels weird.
0: Maybe it's because of the lack of sunshine.
8: could be. Although my body still, when it's like 10:30 at night, I'm kind of like, oh, I should still be doing things. Like, let's start a craft project, do a load of laundry.
0: Yeah.
8: And I'm just like, no, it's actually really late.
0: Oh, yeah, yeah. Lots happening. I was just talking to my son. Graduation is coming up here pretty soon. So exams
8: season.
0: Is next week. And so we're just talking about preparing for something like that. Yeah.
8: Very busy for students.
0: Oh, yeah.
8: Right now.
0: Yeah, for sure. And summer break is just right around the corner. So that's going
8: to
0: be nice.
8: For lucky enough to have it.
0: For sure. All right. So what's happening in North Beat tonight?
8: For sure. So we have a couple of really strong stories from across the North. I'll start with one out of Nunavut, but it really has kind of pan-territorial impact. And that is that there was an amendment to an anti-hate bill.
0: Yeah.
8: And the amendment would have criminalized residential school denialism.
0: Okay.
8: The Senate voted for the bill, but against that amendment. So the bill has passed forward. That amendment that would have criminalized residential school denialism is gone.
0: Okay.
8: So Bianca McEwen spoke to Inuit leaders and scholars, Indigenous scholars, about basically what happened, their reactions.
0: Yeah.
8: So we'll have that story from her. From Devin Tredinnick, who covers the legislature for us, he got this story from The Ledge, where they discovered that the government of the Northwest Territories says it has no statistics on youth visits to emergency rooms specifically for self-harm.
0: Oh.
8: So this was something that was brought up by a Yellowknife MLA, bringing up concern about a general increase in emergency room visits for youth who have experienced this. And there is national data, but there's not Northwest Territories specific data. And Devin found out why. So he's going to explain that.
0: Okay.
8: And then finally, in the Yukon, actually in BC, the story is coming from the Yukon, but it's in northern British Columbia. And there's a proposed gold mine on the Tulsiqua River in northern BC.
0: Yeah.
8: But people in Alaska, really not happy about this.
0: Okay.
8: A bunch of people in Alaska are very concerned about waterways and fish. So Katrin Pilkington kind of dug into the issue and discovered, you know, what would happen with this proposed gold mine and why some people in Alaska are not having it.
0: All right. Well, good and important stories there as usual. And thanks for stopping by, Megan.
8: Anytime.
0: Okay. You have a good show.
8: Thanks. You too.
0: All right. Thanks. That's your host of CBC North Beat, Megan Roberts. You can catch North Beat tonight on your TV set at 6 p.m. and again at 11 p.m. And you can also find online after that. Just go to cbc.ca/north and follow the links. All right, here's a tune. This is Zach Willier with Sad Songs.

0: Hey, Zach Willier with Sad Songs. Now, maybe there's a friendly solution to tackle two health problems in Canada. According to Stats Can, more than one in 10 Canadians report that they often or always feel lonely. Coupled that with the fact that Participation says many Canadians are not getting enough exercise, and you have a recipe for that, which is social sports. It's a topic that CBC producer Chloe Friesen has picked up on. She joins us this afternoon with more. We reach Chloe in our Winnipeg studio. Hello and welcome to the show, Chloe.
1: Thanks for having me, Lawrence.
0: Yeah, thanks for coming on the show. Now, Chloe, first of all, what are social sports?
1: So when we talk about social sports, we're talking about the informal, low-pressure activities that prioritize fun and camaraderie over hardcore competition. These are your beer leagues or rec leagues. They focus on team sports like hockey, volleyball, soccer, basketball, curling, slow pitch. The list goes on. But if you're getting together with some friends to have fun while playing a team sport, that's a social sport.
0: Okay, so how do social sports motivate people to get out and exercise more?
1: Well, first here's some background. According to the latest activity report card from the national nonprofit Participation, only 46% of Canadian adults are reaching the recommended level of weekly activity, which is 150 minutes. And only 32% of adults took at least 7,500 steps per day, which falls within the physically active lifestyle category. Now, speaking of motivation, I spoke with Lee Vanderloo, Scientific Director of Participation. She told me that while most Canadians are well aware of the benefits of being physically active, people need motivation to move. Here's Lee.
2: It's this idea that if you're not having fun and you're not enjoying it, then why would you return to it? And when it comes to an activity or a behavior like physical activity, we want people to keep coming back. We want people to keep repeating it. And I think from a behavior change perspective is that we absolutely should be reaching for something that we enjoy.
1: I wanted to put this idea to the test, so I took my recorder out to Wednesday night's slow pitch. Slow pitch is kind of like a baseball-softball hybrid, and in full transparency here, Lawrence, I play in this league myself, so I found a player on a nearby diamond to talk to. Maggie Searcy is the captain of her team.
3: What motivates you to come and do this?
4: Everybody here. They mainly do, because I'm the captain. So I wouldn't be captaining if it wasn't for them.
3: What do you think you get from playing this sport with your friends?
4: Camaraderie, just community. Half of my best friends are I would never have met if it wasn't for baseball. And then meeting everybody else. Yeah, it's a communal thing for sure.
0: Oh yeah, it is. It is very communal. So what did you learn about the benefits of social sport for mental health?
1: They can really help, especially when we learn from Stats Can that about 1 in 10 Canadians report being lonely much of the time. I turned to someone who has been in the social sports world for over 3 decades for some more answers here. Christy Harold is the founder and CEO of Jam Sports. She described Jam to me as the big league of grassroots sports, organizing recreational sport leagues across Canada. They offer basketball, volleyball, soccer, curling, dodgeball, kickball, tennis, softball, the works. Now, keep in mind, she is a business person, but the social benefits of team sports have never been lost on her. And she's seeing growing interest among Gen Z.
5: You're getting the physical benefit of exercise, but you're getting a mental health benefit of connecting with friends in real life, not from behind a screen. This is not social media. You're really connecting, having some laughs while you're being physically active. This is a time where anxiety, loneliness, depression are through the roof. And so the benefits of social sports are the antidote to that.
0: Okay, good points there. Now, do you have any? Do you have to be super sporty or athletic to do social sports? How accessible do they tend to be?
1: Thankfully, you don't have to be too sporty. That's good news for me, so I can still play on my slow pitch team. I'm not the best at it. But they seem to be very accessible and inclusive across the board. Here, once again, is Christy Harold, owner of Jam Sports.
5: This is not for athletes. Like, granted, we have some higher skill level, but we have sports where if you've never played the sport before in your life, everyone, once they try it, they come back and go, oh, I get it now. It's kind of like gym class, you know, but more fun because you can go out for a beer afterwards or nachos with your friends, you know?
1: I also wanted to mention some research that came out of the University of Ottawa here. Talia Rotondo is a PhD candidate in the School of Human Kinetics, and she's been studying how mothers experiencing postpartum symptoms benefit from team sports. Dahlia told me that many new parents are encouraged to exercise at home, go for walks, or do yoga, but those are typically solo activities.
6: Like, postpartum people are at high risk of isolation during the postpartum period. With isolation can come so many detriments to mental health, physical health, etc. In a few of my studies, moms would return to teams where there are like, or leagues where there are other moms in the league. So that was very like meaningful to them to be in a space where other people are participating with the same sort of lived experience as them.
0: Okay, I'm glad she mentioned that.
1: Yeah, these days actually Talia's research is now focused on how to remove the barriers that new moms face when trying to return to the sports they enjoy.
0: Okay, so what advice do people have for people who might want to try social sports for the first time?
1: The biggest tip I heard from everyone I talked to was to not take the game, whatever you choose, too seriously. Many leagues out there have such a range of participants, from people fresh out of high school to retirees. Nobody is going to judge you for how well you play or if your team wins or loses. Also, here's Maggie from Wednesday Night Slow Pitch with some good advice.
4: Don't just get discouraged if you don't play too well. Just keep going because you'll only get better.
0: Okay, that's some good advice. Yeah, I'm a bit of a competitive person. We do some social sports up here in the north.
1: Yeah.
0: You know, cornhole is a good example of that. That's something
1: Ooh.
0: That's social and fun and kind of athletic a little bit. But yeah, no, I'm glad that she mentioned that. And yeah, don't, you know, if you're interested, get into it. It's a lot of fun.
1: It's so much fun.
0: All right. Okay, well, I hope you have a good softball season, Chloe.
1: Thank
0: Just thanks
1: you.
0: Again for coming on the show today.
1: Thanks for having me, Lawrence.
0: And big musty cho to Chloe. That was our CBC producer, Chloe Friesen. We reached her in our Winnipeg studio. All right, here to take you all the way to your 5 o'clock world this hour. This is the Sadies, with or without you.

0: with or without you. 30 seconds away from your 5 o'clock world this hour. Thanks again for joining us here on Trails End. Now, still to come up, an event is about to wrap up in Tlutsuke in regards to Thai Denenene, and we'll bring you the latest on what's been happening over there. And also, summer in the north means communities have begun to host traditional high tanning workshops, and today we're going to head over to Gamati to see how things are shaping up for this program. So we'll have those stories and more coming your way. Thanks again for tuning in. We'll chat with you again very soon.
1: From CBC News, The World This Hour, I'm Kaz Bovin. The U.S. military says it has carried out strikes on key facilities in Iran.
2: CENTCOM, Central Command, will be busy tonight because President Trump said we will be hitting Iran hard, and we will be.
1: That was U.S. Secretary of War Pete Hegseth. Earlier in the day, President Donald Trump warned that Iran would pay the price for dragging out peace talks. It's the second night of strikes after the U.S. blamed Iran for the downing of a U.S. Army helicopter earlier this week. Iran responded to the first wave with attacks on facilities in Bahrain, Kuwait, and Jordan. It's promised further retaliation if provoked. In Ottawa, the federal government tabled its long-promised Safe Social Media Act today. It's aimed at getting social media platforms and chatbot services to proactively prevent harms. As Marina von Stackelberg tells us, platforms that do not comply may have to employ age restrictions.
3: We're failing our children. Enough is enough.
4: Culture Minister Mark Miller announcing a bill that would require social media platforms to ban users under the age of 16. But they could get an exemption if they bring in enough safeguards.
3: We need basic protection in place so every child in this country can be safe on platforms they use every day.
4: The law would require social media and AI chatbots to prevent children from viewing harmful content like pornography. Chatbots would need protocols in place for when a user says they plan to harm themselves or others. Social media companies would be required to label all fake content and remove any sexual content involving children or survivors of assault, and anything sexual posted without the person's consent. They'd have to act within 24 hours. A digital safety regulator will be created to enforce the rules. Marina von Stackelberg, CBC News, Ottawa.
1: Farmers from Quebec and Ontario gathered on Parliament Hill today to protest the Aalto high-speed rail project. They're concerned about land expropriation and how it will affect their livelihoods. The project is also facing criticism from some opposition politicians on the federal and provincial levels. Conservative leader Pierre Poilievre has said he would cancel the project. The leader of the Parti Québécois says he would pull that province out if it forms the next government. In Albania, backlash continues to grow over a development project connected to Donald Trump's son-in-law, Jared Kushner. Thousands of protesters marched through the streets of the capital, Tirana, to the office of Prime Minister Edi Rama. His government supports the luxury resort, which will be built in a sensitive wetland area. Opponents say that will threaten a delicate region home to a range of wildlife, from flamingos to sea turtles. Rama has defended the project, saying it will be transformational for the Albanian economy. The list of referendum questions being put to Albertans this fall could get a little longer. There's a group trying to outlaw coal development, and it says it has enough signatures to trigger a vote. Aaron Collins reports.
5: We're well over 200,000. Yeah.
6: Corb Lund cheered on as he hands boxes of signatures over to Elections Alberta. The country music star turned anti-coal activist, delivering a simple message.
5: These coal mines, the headwaters of our rivers, are a dumb idea financially and they're a dumb idea ecologically.
6: Lund and thousands of volunteers crisscrossed the province to gather the signatures, enough to trigger a referendum question on prohibiting new coal exploration and mines along the eastern slopes of the Rocky Mountains.
5: It's been a very wide swath of the Alberta public who have said very clearly to the government that they don't want irresponsible foreign coal mining at the headwaters of our rivers.
6: If approved, the coal question would be the 11th to be included in a referendum scheduled for October, alongside one that asks Albertans if they'd like the province to hold a binding referendum on separation in the future. Aaron Collins, CBC News, Calgary.
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Good afternoon. I'm Lawrence Nayali, and this is Trails End on CBC North Radio 1. Coming up, a new relationship plan was unveiled in Clutsuke earlier today, which is meant to provide clarity for people traveling in Thai Denenene. And also later this hour, there's nothing like smoking hides traditionally in the north. The community of Gamati has been hosting a workshop around this, and it looks like they've been having a lot of fun out there. Now, we'll check in with one of the organizers later on the program. So we'll have those stories and more coming your way here on Trails End. Thanks again for tuning in.

Welcome to the show, everyone. It is midweek, Wednesday afternoon, June 10th, 6 minutes now past the hour. Coming up, we'll have your current weather conditions, and then at 5:30, we'll have your regional news. Now, on the regional news at 5:30, the Northwest Territories government recently announced $3 million in federal funding for oral health care in the territory, and also harsh winds hit Rankin Inlet early Tuesday morning and did some damage. Now, we'll have those stories more coming your way in 24 minutes. Now, before we get to all of that, here's the tune. This is from Yellowknife's Jay Gilday with On Into the Wind.

0: Hey, that's Jay Gilde from Yellowknife with On Into the Wind, taking us to 10 minutes past the hour. Thanks again for joining us here on Ik'ili Milo Trails In for your Wednesday afternoon. Now, Thai Denenene has a new relationship or management plan. It maps out a 10-year vision around research, expanding guardians, clarifying rules for visitors, building a visitor center, among other things. It was unveiled at a special event in Tlutsuk earlier today. Adi Jonasson is the chair of Thai Denenene Hata Yauti, the operational management board of the protected area. So hello and welcome to the show, Adi.
1: Hello.
0: Hey, Masi, thanks so much for joining us. Now, Adi, you've chosen the term relationship plan, not just a management plan. So what kind of relationship are you ultimately hoping people will have with this place?
1: It's a relationship with the land, the water, animals, everything that is within Thai Denenene, as well as the people that use the land.
0: Okay.
1: So we have a relationship with those things, and we need to continue to do that.
0: Okay, I like that. And can you give me some examples of what this plan looks like in action?
1: Well, we have certain areas of Thai Denenene. For example, the one thing that is really special and sacred to us is Ankuitada, which is our sacred site. That area is an area that we use for our well-being and the community. A Fruitok Air, you know, attend every summer to Ankuitada and make our pilgrimage. That area is so special to us here that it's an area that we want to make sure that it is protected.
0: Okay. And what are some of the examples of instructions or guidance visitors will get to this park?
1: Well, visitors can still, you know, use the park. There's certain areas that they would need to have help with, and that's for safety reasons. We just want to make sure that, you know, when that people come into Thai Denenene, that they are safe and that they know and they have guidance. You know, guidance from our Nihahni, watchers of the land, guardians, to show them, you know, where things are at, so that, you know, they're safe, but they can still enjoy the beautiful land of Thai Denenene.
0: Okay. Adi, there is a lot in the plan. What are the priorities for the next 1 to 3 years?
1: Well, we want to make sure, you know, that the ecological integrity of the land is the most important part, is that we want to make sure that, you know, the area is kept the way it has been for centuries. You know, we want to ensure that's there all the time, and that we want people to make sure that they, you know, look after the land like our ancestors did. And that's one of the things our elders, you know, have always told us, is to look after the land.
0: Mm-hmm.
1: And the land means everything within that's in the land.
0: Okay, yeah. I'm glad those are some of their priorities. What was today like over there in the community with this event?
1: The event was a little, I guess I should say, somber, because we had a community member that passed on.
0: Mm-hmm.
1: And, you know, we had our celebration of life for him. And we're so grateful that, you know, the family allowed us to go ahead with the celebration of the 10-year land relationship plan.
0: Mm-hmm. Well,
1: we're really grateful for that.
0: Yeah, I would be also, and my condolences going out to that family listening to this. So when this celebration was happening on a day like today, who are you thinking about? The people that helped bring this all together, I imagine.
1: Yes. I today I thought about our ancestors that settled in the area, our elders that gave us, the vision and the wisdom of the families, our community members, that used the land, that passed the teachings on to their children. And I thought about the future, because all this is for Univeha. We say that, and that's what our elders told us. It's for the future.
0: Mm-hmm.
1: We want to make sure that it's here. The land is here, for the future.
0: Okay, now staying on that topic about the future, what opportunities are there for NWT Indigenous businesses to operate in this space?
1: They can. There is opportunity, for Indigenous businesses. We have some here from our members in the community. And, we encourage other partners, to have a business in the area too.
0: Okay. All right. What research or monitoring work needs to get done right away so that you can track changes to this place over time?
1: I think one of the things that, we are really concerned about is the climate change things that are happening within the area, with the water, high levels, low levels of water, the ice conditions, those kinds of monitoring program, the permafrost, the animals, the caribou, the fish, the muskox, all those types of monitoring programs that we now have access to, and we want to ensure that those things are put forefront so that we know, what's happening within the land, within Faitanana.
0: Okay. Addy, before I let you go, how can people get more information if they have questions about the plan?
1: We have a website, Land of the Ancestors, and that's where you can get all the information and the relationship plan.
0: Okay, all right. Well, I'm glad things went okay over there. Addy, before I let you go, is there anything else you want to share?
1: The only other thing I want to share is that we have an office here, the Faitanana office, and that's where you can get a lot of information too. And if you have questions, you call our manager, our TDN manager, Iris Catholic.
0: Okay. All right. Well, Masi, thanks so much for your time, Addy.
1: You're welcome.
0: Okay. You take care. Bye.
1: You too. Masi Cho.
0: Masi. Addy Jonasson is the chair of Faitanana Hata Yalti, the operational management board of the protected area. We reached her in Lhutsoke. That's taken us to 19 minutes past the hour. Thanks again for joining us here on Ekeli Melo, Trails End for your Wednesday afternoon. All right, here is a tune singing in the language of Denis Utline. This is Leonard Adam with Young People.

0: new key interest rate today. It's holding at 2.25% for the fifth time in a row. Macklem's press conference took place as Canada faces what some are calling a technical recession. That's because Canada's economy has contracted for two consecutive quarters. Here's what Macklem had to say speaking to reporters earlier today.
1: I do have to ask, do you believe Canada's in a recession right now?
2: Look, the short answer to that question is, based on the data we've seen to date, the economy is weak, but it is not clearly in recession. So let me just unpack that a bit for you. If you look at how the economy has evolved over the last year, GDP is roughly flat over the last 12 months. If you look at the labor market, it's up a little bit over the last 12 months, essentially flat over the last 6 months. As I mentioned, there's been a lot of volatility month to month, quarter to quarter. But when you look through the bumps, the economy hasn't really grown in the last year, but it hasn't shrunk either. So, economists typically define a recession as a significant broad-based decline in economic activity that lasts for more than one quarter. And if you look at the data we've got, as I said, based on the data we've got, based on that definition, the economy it's weak, but it's not clearly in recession. If you look at the first quarter was just barely negative after the decline in the fourth quarter of last year. If you look across industries, what you see is that in the first quarter, more than half of industries actually grew, expanded on a year-over-year basis. And as I mentioned, the unemployment rate's been relatively stable in the 6.5% to 7% range. So far, we have not seen a significant broad-based decline in economic activity. So I wouldn't, recession is not the word I would use. I would describe the economy as weak. It hasn't grown really in the last year. There's excess supply in the economy. There's slack in the labor market. We're certainly assessing that closely. And as we indicated, we're prepared to respond as needed.
0: That was Tip Macklem, the governor of the Bank of Canada, speaking to reporters in Ottawa earlier today. He says he is expecting Canada's economic growth to pick up somewhat next quarter. All right, here's Thea May with Head Transplant.

0: Hey, that's Thea May with Head Transplant. You're tuned into Trails End here on CBC North Radio 1. Thanks again for joining us this Wednesday afternoon. The time now is 5:30.
1: This is CBC News. Good afternoon. I'm Kelly McTavish with your regional news for the Yukon and Northwest Territories. The NWT government recently announced $3 million in federal funding for oral health care in the territory. The money should restore basic dental service in almost all small

0: NWT communities within 3 years. Currently, much of the dental equipment in remote communities is in poor condition, so dental workers don't make routine visits. Kristen Berg is an assistant deputy minister with the Department of Health and Social Services. She says the money will go a long way to fixing that.
1: So we think that it's going to repair and replace all of the dental equipment across all the small communities. The parts that it won't do is it doesn't cover renovations or like replacing flooring, that kind of thing. It's really focused on the dental equipment.
0: Berg says dental services will resume in communities as that equipment is repaired or replaced. So some communities will see services restored before others. Yellowknife, Hay River, Fort Smith, and the Tlicho communities are not included in the plan, but all other communities in the NWT are. Harsh winds hit Rankin Inlet early Tuesday morning and did some damage. Winds gusted from 48 to 77 kilometers per hour. A public housing building on Nuna Street in Area 6 lost some of its roofing. Lavinia Komuk is one of the residents in the fourplex.
2: Our house shook, like the whole apartment was shaking. And I looked out through the window and there was all these stuff coming down. So I went outside and looked and our roof was off, like it was coming down. The winds were really strong. They were just blowing away.
0: Komuk says they were informed by Rankin Inlet Housing Association not to leave their units until the roofing is safely removed. She and her neighbors were also asked to pack their belongings. They will be relocated to other public units for their safety. Well, Inuit Tapirit Kanatami has released its poverty reduction strategy. It's focused on Inuit Nunangat. According to the report, Inuit households are four times more likely than the average Canadian household to be below the poverty line. The strategy looks to close this socioeconomic gap while examining why the cost of living is so high in the region. Natan Obed is ITK's president. He says certain costs associated with northern living aren't always considered by federal agencies.
3: Within that measure, there are things that you wouldn't find in the south, such as costs in operation and maintenance for skidoos or for ATVs or for boats, which may be luxury items for people in southern Canada, but are essential for us to be able to access our traditional activities on the land.
0: Obed says he hopes to work with the federal government to implement the strategy. The strategy also outlines an Inuit-led framework towards revising the Nutrition North's food subsidy program. Now to the Yukon, where the NDP is calling on the Yukon government to investigate ATCO and Yukon Energy. The official opposition is circulating a petition asking the Public Utilities Board to look into billing practices. Leader Kate White says people are reaching out to her about what they believe are inaccurate estimates, irregular billing timelines, and increases that go above the expected.
4: For example, in some cases, it will have the kilowatt hours that they were billed on, and they get the bill and their meter is not at that kilowatt hour. So that is a problem, right? You're being billed for energy you haven't yet used.
0: White says the petition will circulate over the summer before being tabled in the legislature. CBC reached out to Yukon Government, ATCO, and Yukon Energy. None of the organizations responded by deadline. And the former Grand Chief of the Council of Yukon First Nations has a new job at Yukon University. Peter Johnston is now the school's Associate Vice President for Strategic Initiatives. He will lead the university's 50-year vision and campus planning process. Johnston says his primary goal is to ensure First Nations communities are better represented within the institution, both as students and as educators.
5: How do we get our people into not only higher levels of education, but how do we see ourselves in that as well, right? I've been to 9 convocations as Grand Chief. I don't see our people walking across that stage. Mm-hmm. Very small percentage.
0: Johnston will host a post-secondary summit for Yukon First Nations this October. The event will focus on removing barriers for Indigenous high school students to enroll at the university. And that's your CBC News for this hour. For news anytime, head to cbc.ca/north. I'm Callie McTavish.
6: Thank you so much for that, Callie. That's taken us to 35 minutes past the hour. Now, here's a look at your evening weather forecast provided by Environment Canada. Starting off with Ipoquet for Chipewyan and the Park. Tonight, mainly cloudy with the chance of showers, low 7. In Thibacha, Fort Smith tonight, mainly cloudy, low plus 5. In Clutsuke tonight, mainly cloudy, low plus 4. In Den and the Quanfo Resolution tonight, mainly cloudy, low plus 3. Kathodeche, Hay River tonight, mainly cloudy, low plus 4. In Degakut and Ende for Providence tonight, partly cloudy, low 7. In Thidlequan, Fort Simpson tonight, partly cloudy, low 11. In Ocho Denikont, Fort Liard tonight, partly cloudy, low 8. In Weleday, Sumbuk, 8, Yellowknife tonight, cloudy, low 6. In Pitsekindet, Wrigley tonight, partly cloudy, low 10. In Tlegwithi, Norman Wells tonight, partly cloudy, low 8. In Radlequan, Fort Good Hope tonight, a mix of sun and cloud with the chance of showers overnight, low 7. In Delaunay tonight, partly cloudy, low plus 3. In Kumpamiti, Cove Lake tonight, mainly sunny, low 6. In Tetlache, Fort McPherson tonight, sunny, low plus 5. In Inuvik tonight, sunny, low 7. In Toktioktok tonight, sunny, low plus 3. In Politok tonight, clearing early this evening, low minus 1. Sax Harbor tonight, cloudy, low minus 2. Ulahaktok tonight, mainly sunny, low 0. In Kudluktok tonight, mainly sunny with a chance of drizzle. Temperature steady near plus 1, rather. And in Cambridge Bay tonight, mainly cloudy, low minus 1. With strong winds tonight from the northeast, 30 kilometers an hour, gusting to 50. And that's it for your evening weather forecast provided by Environment Canada. Now, thanks again for tuning in to Trails End for your Wednesday afternoon. Now, for the past week, Tlinchon citizens of the Tlinchon region have gathered in Gamati for a moose and caribou hide tanning workshop. It's all part of a program being run by the Tlinchon government. Janelle Nitziza is one of the organizers helping to run the program. We spoke to her earlier today from the camp. Hello and welcome back, Janelle.
7: Hello.
6: Hey, thanks for joining us. Janelle, tell us about the camp. When exactly did this camp start?
7: The camp started on May 31st. The charter flew in, did its rounds around the Clutchville region to pick up citizens who were interested in the program. So we started on the 31st and we're set to be finished on Friday, June 12th.
6: Okay, so 2 weeks, right on. And how have things been with everyone at the camp?
7: It's been amazing, actually. We've had a lot of collaboration with the community and within different departments at Kucha government. Everybody is lending a helping hand. We've got great support from our departments, like, and the Gamati President's Office and the community government, the school, Gino Tradi Gamati School. So participants, we've invited. So there was a call out for participants a while back in April, and we received over 140 applications. Unfortunately, we only had room for 15 participants. But we our camp, even though it's set for 15 participants, we still have a very large camp. We have a camp we have about 65 people at camp, and that's not including the daily visitors from the community and the school drop-ins. So each class was able to come out for a day and be part of our camp as part of their teachings as well.
6: Right on. Over 100 people applied. How does that make you feel knowing that there's so much interest in this traditional practice among the Tlinchon?
7: It really fills my cup. My heart is so full knowing that there's people interested in learning. There's people interested in continuing their learning journey because maybe they've started before and, you know, they want to know more. They want to learn more. But one of my biggest highlights is we have about 20 elders present, mm-hmm. as instructors and elder mentors and wellness elders. And so they're really filling up our camp and making it feel very alive. The oldest person at our camp who is staying at the camp as well is 90 years old.
6: Oh, wow. And yeah. I seen online, because you've been sharing posts online about this gathering. You even had a whole day among the women. That must have been really special.
7: Yeah, we have smaller sessions because it's such a large group. We do focus sessions with the women, so the mentor, the female mentors, or the elders, sorry, and the participants. We gather together to really talk about the steps and the do's and don'ts, the traditional practices versus like modern practices. And one of the most beautiful things that I took out from that, the message that I took like most dear to heart, is that no two women work the same. So each woman has different methods of doing hives. And for me, that's like such a beautiful message to teach these young people, because like I have one of my aunties who learned to tan hide later in life. And one of the things she taught me is none of the hides will ever be the same. You know, mm-hmm. Each hide has a specific, like you have to take care of it in a way that it needs to be taken care of. And so those types of message are really universal at camp. Like the elders seem to be sharing the same message, and seeing how proud the elders are of the participants just makes me so happy. And seeing the participants working so hard at getting their hides completed is just really, really like, really filling. Like it makes my heart so happy knowing that there's this connection being built, because for me growing up, I was very lucky to learn from my late grandma Doran Itzbiza. Like she taught me the art of tanning hide at 11 years old. Like I became her hide scraper because she tore her ligaments, and that made our relationship stronger. It created a stronger bond between us, and I learned so much from her based on that relationship with hides. And for me, I think it's always important that we build a relationship with elders. Even if we don't have our grandparents and our parents with us, there's still elders out there who are willing to teach. And like one of the elders in her message, because she speaks only Quechua, but she said, you know, teaching these young people is like teaching my own child. You know, I'm giving them all of these lessons and all of this advice as if they were my child, because this is how much we love each other. You know, we may not be related by blood, but we're all one family.
6: Hey, so, I love that. Beautiful. You guys are so lucky, right on. Now, what are the things that you've been doing at camp? I seen online that you even had a karaoke night over there. How did that go?
7: Oh man, there's so much talent here. We had Caribou Hide Idol, we called it. First, it was just for giggles, just to see if we had any talent. So I was testing the waters, and there was a lot of talent in camp and from the community. So we worked with our department and the Gamete President's office to come up with a few prizes, and we had a karaoke night. And we did Denny love songs, we did duets and groups, and we also did like solos. And that was really nice to have. We also had hand games, and we had a little bingo, because, you know, us aunties, we have to dab. we've had evening visitors. We do sewing in the evenings. We've been practicing, like, prayers and Quechua Yatsi as well, really keeping busy and keeping connected even after everybody's done, working on their hides. We still do other activities like that. Like yesterday, we organized a hike on a hill called Peta, which is just across Gamete, basically. Well, Gamete is an island, but there's a Virgin Mary statue out there, and it's a beautiful view, like a very high point. So a small group of participants went out to do that. We do daily, like we check the fishnet, we make dry fish, and we share with the community, we share amongst each other, we eat fish and traditional food, we go duck hunting, we're plucking ducks, we're teaching all of that stuff. We are also collecting rotten wood for the hide tanning process, and teaching like what types of rotten wood is good for which process and all of that good stuff.
6: Oh, wow. It sounds like a very jam-packed event, and I'm so happy that you guys are out there. It definitely strengthens the relationship among community members as well, eh?
7: For sure. Like, I just see, like, I make a joke that we're bigger than one of the smallest communities in the NWT right now. We're like at like 60 plus people, and that doesn't include our daily visitors. So on Sunday, we had our hand games and our bingo and our community, community barbecue. And there was over 150 people present at that event. And like that part that came to that event. Sorry. Yeah.
6: Wow.
7: It's amazing to see like the support, even online, like people are just sharing positive comments about it and about our camp. And it really makes you feel good on the inside. Like, I feel so, like, my, I don't know how to explain this feeling, but, like, seeing these young people connect to the elders and seeing the elders connect to the young people is just so beautiful. Like, it's what we were supposed to do. Mm-hmm. Like, growing up, I had that bond, and sometimes, you know, you don't always get that bond, and if I'm in a position that I can help create that bond, I feel like then, you know, I've done my job right. And like a lot of the participants are like, can we have some of the tools, you know, or can you give us advice on this and that? Like, if we were to do this on our own, and the overall goal is that they become high tanners and they take the tools and the teachings and they pass it on to the next person. And so I'm really confident that all of these young people who are part of our participants are going to take these teachings home and pass it on and use it and utilize it.
6: Right on. I'm curious, what happens to the hides once they're finished?
7: Oh, the hides go right to the participants to use as they want. It's for them. It's their journey. I used an example at the beginning of camp. When I first began my sewing journey at 7 years old, I made a pair of uppers that were absolutely ugly and the thread was showing and everything was like all wrong about it. And I was ready to toss it. And my grandma, my late grandma, she encouraged me to keep the uppers, you know. She was like, keep it. One day you're going to see your progress and one day you're going to see that difference. So I told the participants, you know, this is going to be your first hide, many of you. And when you see that hide, and then in the future when you're an expert hide tanner, you're going to see the difference. You're going to remember the difference. And, you know, you're free to share the hide with your family or with yourselves or to create crafts or to do whatever you want with your hide because they've earned it. They did the work to complete it. They learned the lessons and they're free to take the hide home and the tools home that they use there at the camp.
6: Okay.
7: So we had traditional tools made and some modern tools made, and we're gifting it to the participants at the end of camp.
6: I'm glad that's happening. So Janelle, before I let you go, what's next? What else will be happening there this week?
7: The ladies are on their final steps of smoking the hide. Everybody's caribou hides and the moose hides are very, very soft now, which is the goal. Most of them are ready for final tan today and tomorrow. So we're really focusing on that. Like, the girls are really pushing themselves to finish their hides. They were up until midnight last night smoking their hides, like rotating their hides under the smoke. So they're working really, really hard to have completed hides by Friday. But we're also going to have a celebration tomorrow night because everybody's leaving Friday. So we're having a celebration in the community to celebrate the end of camp. So we'll have like a barbecue, some games, some traditional like love songs and things like that, like Denny love songs, and all sorts of activities for all ages to come help celebrate the accomplishment of hide camp.
6: Right on.
7: We're going to have some fun tomorrow night, and then everybody gets to fly home on Friday, unfortunately. But we're going to, I'm so grateful. I'm so grateful for the presence of the elders from the communities, from this community. Like, everybody in this community really worked together. We had volunteers helping us do setup, helping with events, making sure things happen the right way. And I just see the teamwork. I see how hard people are working, and I see how much love everybody is putting into their project. And it really is just inspiring to see the community we built within our community, but like all of the help and all of the encouragement from the elders and the words of advice they're giving. Like, it's just amazing.
6: Right on. And I'm sure the community, the entire community of Gamete, is very thankful to have you all there and that you put on this workshop. And Janelle, it's been really great chatting with you, and I appreciate you just sparing some time to share what's been going on over there. And with over 100 plus applicants, next year, I imagine you guys are going to host another one. And hopefully...
7: We're hosting another camp in the fall time, not in Gamete. We're hosting one in Béchecon. So look out for the next posting for that camp. I do want to do a special shout out, sorry, to the elders, especially for all of the teachings, the camp helpers, the all woos who are making everything happen and orderly, to the cooks who have been like cooking for the 60 plus of us every single day, three times a day, the participants, Gamity President's Office, Chief Doreen, the staff at Department of Culture and Lands Protection, the staff at Community Government of Gamity Office, to JWGS, Junior Tri-D Gamity School, like all of these, like nothing would be possible if it wasn't for everybody's efforts. Like, yeah, I could not have done this on my own. Like everybody's efforts really made this happen. And I'm looking forward to more hide camps in the future. And I'm really hoping that people are eager and excited to continue like learning this journey.
6: Right on. Well, you and your team and everybody's doing a great job. I remember years ago we chatted with you about, you know, teaching young people about drum making and moose hide tanning. Janelle, you're doing great stuff, you and your team, and I just appreciate everything that you're doing for the people over there and across the region. And just, Musi, thanks so much for your time.
7: Musi Cholun.
6: That was Janelle Natsiza. She's one of the organizers of this summer's High Camp in Gamity. The workshop ends this Friday. Now, here is David Gaughan from the Clinton region. This is Island Miles Away.

0: Hey, that's David Gahan with Island Miles Away. Hope you enjoyed that. Now, on Thursday, 48 nations will begin the competition for the most wanted title in the global sports, the World Cup. On its face, this is just another sporting competition, but there's so much more going on behind the scenes. Now, for nearly 100 years, leaders across the world have used the soccer tournament as a tool for power and politics. The last World Cup was watched on television by more than half of the world's population. That's quite a bit. Few televised events in the history of the world have had a similar purchase. David Goldblatt is a journalist, sociologist, and author of The Ball is Round, A Global History of Soccer. Now, he spoke with Front Burner guest host Matthew Amha about how migration flows and colonial history have shaped the sport. Many children of immigrants like France's Kylian Mbappe, whose parents are from Cameroon and Algeria, now feature prominently on soccer teams around the world.
1: And I think this is one of the amazing things about this World Cup. Although it's taking place primarily in a country or under a regime that is, you know, incredibly anti-migrant and has, you know, a very nativist and ethnic conception of the nation. The teams and the squads on display are without doubt the most diverse that we have ever seen. I think there's probably a majority teams now that I would say are sort of civic nationalist teams, where you have a significant number of players who are either migrants themselves or whose parents are migrants. And as you say, all across Europe, you know, 50 years of labor migration and more recent refugee flows have produced a French team. I calculated 22 out of 26 have got migrant roots, 16 out of 26 for England. But, you know, you've also got, Senegalese Spaniards, you've got Gambian Norwegians, you've got Albanian Germans. So that's, in a way, that's incredible. But you've also got the flip side of that is the diasporic teams. So, you know, I calculated that about a third of the teams have a significant third or more of their players who were not born at home, but share the, and have probably never lived there, but share the ethnic heritage of the home nation. So something like Curaçao or Cape Verde, you only have one or two players who actually born in Curaçao or Cape Verde, and everybody else is in the diaspora. But this is true of Croatia, of Bosnia, Congo. You know, this world has been totally remade by immigration in this last 30, 40 years. And of course, it becomes a space in which the politics of the nation and the meaning of the nation are contested.
0: That was journalist and sociologist David Goldblatt on Front Burner. You can listen to that full conversation wherever you get your podcast from. Now, talking about FIFA, the World Cup, here is goals for the FIFA Cup 2026. This is going to take you all the way home. Thanks again for tuning in. We'll chat with you again tomorrow. Kwanami guch mercy nezi take good care of yourselves. Good night.

0: definitely a lot of peer pressure. I would say if you're not somebody who has it or your parents don't let you have it, there's a lot of pressure to be using it.
1: I'd say that the federal government should consult actual 16-year-olds and younger people before they make this decision.
2: Young people weighing in as the federal